0: Well, I'd like to wish everybody a happy Monday. It's not a happy day at all. We are getting word of a shooting outside a hospital in Scarborough, Ontario. We'll be talking about that a little bit later. But I want to get you up to speed on what I think is probably the most significant story in the country. And before we get to it, we'll back up a little bit because I was away for the last few days of last week. I was asked to speak to the Jewish communities of Vancouver and then Victoria. And the theme that they gave me was two words: stronger together. And I told them a story about my dad. And it goes like this. About 35 years ago, I was living at my parents' place for the summer. The weather was terrible, except for this one day. And it was a glorious summer day. And so I had grand and beautiful designs to float in my dad's pool and get a tan. Well, the weather was so nice that my mother ended up having to go to an event that she was supposed to go somewhere with my dad. So she said, "Ben, you're going to go with your dad to the event that I can no longer go to." Ruined my day, but changed my life, because we ended up in the basement of a synagogue in Montreal, and he gave a speech. And the speech was entitled, "Israel is the New Jew." And his argument was that the oldest hatred in the world was changing its clothing, that the people who could no longer say what they really wanted to say about the Jews were pivoting, and instead they were going to say it about Israel. And everybody should nod along because it sounds like foreign policy, not anti-Semitism. Well, he kept refining that speech over the course of his life, and it actually became the last speech he ever gave. On October 9th, 2023, in New York City. And the point I made in Victoria was very simple. Standing with your Jewish friends takes nothing away from anybody else. It costs the rest of us nothing. Allyship is what you do when the room gets loud and your friends get quiet. You move closer. You do it in public. That's the whole job. So I gave that speech last week, and then Sunday night in Belleville, Ontario, a man with a shotgun opened fire outside the Sons of Jacob Synagogue while a couple of dozen people were inside for Yom Kippur, the holiest day on the Jewish calendar. So let me tell you what we actually know, because I don't want to get ahead of the investigation, and neither should anybody else. Around 7 o'clock Sunday evening, Belleville police encountered a 29-year-old near Victoria Avenue and Bleecker. He was armed. Gunfire was exchanged. A police officer was shot and is in hospital in Kingston. The suspect was shot and is in critical condition. So right now, the Special Investigations Unit has taken over the file, which is what happens whenever police fire their weapons in this province. And as of this morning, nobody in authority has told us why this man was there or what he wanted. I'm going to respect that. Motive is a question for investigators, and they will answer it. But here's what you don't need an investigation for. It was Yom Kippur, the holiest night on the Jewish calendar. Inside the sanctuary, people were fasting and praying. The president of the congregation, Norm Wedham, said bullets came through the windows of the sanctuary, stained glass. He yelled at everybody to get on the floor. One member, Doug Lobel, said they lay there frozen, not knowing if there was one shooter or two. That happened in Belleville. Population about 55,000. The mayor, Neil Ellis, said things like that just don't happen in Belleville. And I understand what he meant. Belleville is a place with one single solitary synagogue and a hockey rink and a farmer's market. It is, by pretty much every measure, one of the safest and most ordinary communities in the country. And now the Jews of Belleville know what the Jews of Toronto and Montreal and Vancouver have known for 3 years: that you go to shul with a guard at the door, that you check the parking lot, that on the holiest night of the year, you think about where the exits are. So I want to be careful here. I want to let the SIU do its work, and I'm going to let the courts do theirs. But I'm also going to say the thing that every Jewish family in this country said to themselves on Sunday night, whether they said it out loud or not. Of course it was a synagogue. Of course it was a synagogue. Of course it was a synagogue on Yom Kippur. Whatever the investigation finds, the fear was already there, waiting, because 3 years of this have taught Canadian Jews to expect it. Which brings me to the second thing I want to talk about. In August, the federal government published a study It was commissioned by Ottawa's own special envoy on anti-Semitism and carried out by the Association for Canadian Studies. They surveyed 900 Jewish university students across the country last November and last December. 900 kids. And here's what those kids said. 95.7%, 96 out of every 100 Jewish students surveyed, said they had experienced or witnessed anti-Semitism on campus in the past year. 68% said their campus is unsafe and unwelcoming to Jewish students. 57% said they avoid wearing anything that identifies them as Jewish. So a Star of David, a kippah. They take it all off before they go into a lecture hall in Canada in 2026. 72% said they limit what they say in class about being Jewish. Let me say that again. 72% said they limit what they say in class about being Jewish. And a third said a professor, someone with power over their grade, brought up Israel or Judaism when it had nothing to do with the course. Nearly half said they felt pressured by other students to state their opinions on Israel, as if being Jewish means you owe the room a position paper before you're allowed to sit down. One in four has considered leaving university altogether. Now, again, I'll be fair about this because being fair is the only way anything ever lands and anything gets believed. The survey recruited students through Jewish organizations, and the authors said plainly the results are descriptive, not a census. Some people will use that to just wave the whole thing away. Fine. Cut every number by half. Cut every number by two-thirds. You're still looking at tens of thousands of young Canadians who have learned to hide who they are in order to get an education. At what number does that become acceptable? Just give me the floor. At what number does that become acceptable to those who would push back and say, there's nothing to see here? I just want somebody to say it out loud so we can have somebody on the record. And what did the students say when asked whether their university takes this seriously? 70% said no. Only a third even bothered to report what happened to them. Half of those who didn't say they didn't think it would help. Think about that. These kids stay quiet because they've already concluded nobody's coming. So put those two stories side by side. Bullets through a small sanctuary window on Yom Kippur in a tiny Ontario town, and a generation of Jewish students who have quietly decided the safest thing to do is disappear. One is a headline. The other is a habit. And the habit is the one that should scare us more, because habits are what a country becomes. The Prime Minister said Sunday that Jewish people must be able to worship safely, to live free, open, proud Jewish lives. Premier Ford said he was disgusted. Good. And I mean that. Those are the right words, and I'm glad they were said quickly. But my dad gave that speech in that synagogue basement 35 GD years ago, warning that this was coming. And the words were right then, too. Words have been right for 35 years. What a Jewish community in this country is waiting for, what I have heard over and over in Victoria and in Vancouver, is for the rest of us to show up when it's inconvenient, when it's a Sunday night, when it's a campus that you don't attend, when it's a small town that you've only ever driven through on your way to somewhere else. Belleville was that somewhere else this week. The Sons of Jacob congregation will be back in that sanctuary. The windows will be fixed. And the question for the rest of us is whether we'll be standing outside with them when they walk back in, or whether we'll read about it, feel bad for a day, and then move on to the next town. Stronger together. The Jewish community put that on a poster for me in Vancouver and Victoria. It turns out it's also the only plan that has ever worked when it comes to uniting a broken and fractured society. We got to give this one a try, people, because we've tried everything else, and this is where we are. So we've got lots to talk about on the show today, including after the break. We're joined by Wyatt Sharp, the host of The Sharp Exchange, because Donald Trump is pulling a move where he is banning CNN, Politico, and MS Now from the White House. And what does that mean for the freedom of the press? We'll talk about that next.
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0: Welcome back. And Newton's third law of motion states that every action has an equal and opposite reaction. So follow the bouncing ball with me. Donald Trump says he's banning CNN, Politico, and MS Now from the White House. CNN, MS Now, and Politico file a lawsuit against Donald Trump's White House ban. And the networks suspend pool coverage of Donald Trump. This is business as usual in Donald Trump's Washington, I suppose. Let's talk to somebody who's been in that room, our good friend Wyatt Sharp, the host of The Sharp Exchange. Wyatt, welcome.
11: Thanks so much.
0: The White House press room is a very special place. And most journalists, when they get called up to the majors, That's that room. It's a badge of honor for most journalists, isn't it?
11: It is, for sure. I think I want to just kind of make a distinction too for your listeners, and that is that a lot of people have heard that the White House is banning these outlets, and they haven't made this important distinction. And that is, a couple of months ago, Donald Trump banned the Associated Press from the White House press pool, which basically just means that you're not allowed access to some of the more premium areas of the White House, like the Oval Office, things like that. Obviously, there were a lot of objections to that, but that isn't necessarily as unconstitutional as what is happening here. What the White House is saying is that these outlets like CNN, MS Now, and Politico, they don't even now have the right to step foot onto the White House grounds. Whereas, like, when I go to the White House, even little 17-year-old me from Canada has the permission to go into the White House briefing room. So the idea that they're taking the permission away from basically, you know, three of the biggest outlets in the country is pretty shocking.
0: Yeah, and I guess the cover that he's using is that he claims they spread misinformation and fake news. Has he given any examples of what he considers these fake stories?
11: I mean, he has, in the sense of he's given things that he perceives to be biased. Of course, most people would argue that they are not biased. But I would say even if what CNN was putting on their airwaves was 100% objectively biased and super partisan, the solution is not to take them out of the briefing room. If I think to Karine Jean-Pierre or Jen Psaki, some of President Biden's White House press secretaries, they would have loved to have not taken questions from, say, Peter Doocy, who's the Fox News White House correspondent. But they did, because they understood the importance of a diverse media spectrum and the importance of being held accountable, even from voices who disagree with you. So, and I would just add to that, like, right now what the Trump administration is doing is they have a lot of media outlets who are extremely favorable to them. They have Newsmax, they have One America News, they have Lindell TV. They are being chosen for questions over the legacy networks, which is basically just creating an endless waterfall of questions like, how great are you, or what's your greatest accomplishment, right? Like,
0: Mr. Burns, your campaign has the momentum of a runaway freight train. How do you explain your success? But like, as big of a story as this is, Wyatt, I gotta say, if you like, just take a step back, it's not as surprising as people would think. As you just said, they've been pushing to reimagine that group of members of the press in their own image. And what was it last year when they started bringing in new media figures like Tim Pool?
11: Well, they have a new media seat in the briefing room now that is exclusively for voices like that.
0: Yeah, but how big is that room? How many members of the press can actually be in that room at one time?
11: Yeah, I don't know the exact number, but it is very small. It's very, very intimate. So when you're in there, anytime I've been in there, the last time was, I think, in February. It was when the Supreme Court released their decision on tariffs. I went there and it was just like everyone was sardine packed in there. I was around like kind of the outside, like out of the reporters who were standing up with their hands in the air. And then, of course, the big legacy networks like Fox, CNN, MS Now, they are the ones who have always gotten like the front rows. Yeah. They have the biggest viewership. Therefore, their questions arguably might be deemed as the most important. And I just think that one thing I will say is, like, if I think to who makes up that White House briefing room, I am a believer that the press strategy is really just coming from Trump, and then the people below are expressing concerns with it behind the scenes. I know that because I've had many of them say that to me. And I think that, you know, a lot of the White House staffers, they understand the job that CNN and these outlets have to do. It's the president who sees the coverage, doesn't like it, takes to Truth Social, and then directs his staff to kind of operationalize what he wants them to do.
0: Yeah, and that press briefing room, it's a finite resource, right? Like, they're not making more seats. And for every seat that is given to a Newsmax or a One America network, that's a seat that is taken away from somebody else. And it does feel like over the course of a few years now, there's always a different reason why somebody who might identify as a, you know, centrist or progressive or gets their credentials taken away and to be replaced with somebody who probably thinks Donald Trump walks on water.
11: 100%. I think if I look to any time I've been at the White House now, you will have obviously the big networks who have their cubicles in the, literally the basement of the White House, which is just how it's always worked. CNN, NBC, all the big networks, right? They have their correspondents who work out of the White House. They're in the basement of the White House. But then you have the more temporary correspondents whose networks don't pay to play, so to speak. They don't actually have official designated spots. And so they just kind of sit in and around the briefing room because they're there on maybe a day pass or whatever. And out of all the many times I've been recently to the White House, every single time I'm there, almost the entire briefing room, even when there is no briefing, is filled with the Lindell TV and OANs of the world because the Trump administration has given them the access, even though they're really, I've never even seen them reporting or doing any live shots.
0: Well, I've got to say, if anybody wants to look at a major difference between the Canadian and American political cultures, look to the press. And obviously the political dynamics are the same, but you know, you look at the last election where the Conservatives decided that it made sense to keep the press off of the plane. Don't talk to the CBC. Don't talk, you know, right? And that was a recipe for cutting themselves off from the boomers. But in the United States, there is such a sophisticated right-wing media ecosystem that you could argue a right-wing politician does not need CNN, does not need Politico, does not need MS Now. He can if he talks to those outlets and only those outlets and new media, he's going to hit enough people to win an election.
11: Yeah, for sure. I mean, if I think to who watches CNN or if I think to who watches MS Now, no one who's watching those networks are people who likely voted for him in the last election. The people who voted for him are watching the content and the channels that are in their own echo chambers. And that's one of the biggest problems with the media environment right now is it very much is not as diverse as it once was. I think there was probably a time, you know, a long while ago, or maybe not even that long ago, maybe 10 years ago or whatever, where people would go and they would sit down and they would maybe turn on CNN and then they would go to Fox and they would kind of just channel surf around. But that time has long disappeared because what is objective and black and white to one person is absurd to another person. And you can say the same thing in reverse.
0: No, you're absolutely right. And but I think we should end it on this. Like Donald Trump doesn't need MSNBC or Politico. But the people of he's the president to everyone, including the people who fiercely disagree with him. And if they're getting their news from MS Now, he owes it to them to allow that conduit into their lives, into the White House. So I don't know what the merits of their case is as they file this lawsuit. I can't imagine that Donald Trump is going to have an easy path defending his decision.
11: I don't think so either. And I do think that if a Democrat is elected in the next election, Donald Trump has essentially given them permission. And I would criticize this if a Democrat did it too. But he has given them permission to ban Fox News, Newsmax from the White House because they are the ones who are kind of at the reciprocal end of this, asking unfavorable questions of a Democratic administration. Mm-hmm. And, you know, to your point, I think if the Democrats had done this under, Joe Biden or any other Democratic administration, then the Trump kind of era Republicans, they would have been, up in complete uproar over this.
0: Well, and I'll end on this because it's not all roses in Canada. We literally have there's a plan afoot for the Liberal government to be able to determine what is and isn't valid news organizations in this country. That is as scary to me as what we just discussed. Wyatt, always great to talk to you. I'll talk to you soon.
11: Thank you so much. And quick shout out to my AP Lit teacher, Mr. Black, who let me do this interview during class. So always a pleasure.
0: I want a camera crew to follow you around for a week so I can see what you're actually. It's unbelievable how you juggle all this stuff. Anyway, all the best to you, sir.
11: Likewise. Thanks so much.
0: All right. When we come back, we're joined by Harrison Faulkner of Juno News, and he's the founder and president of Ensign Media. We're talking about a story that not a whole lot of people are talking about that he broke. It's a big one on education. Don't go anywhere.
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12: I got put into a group chat with Derek Wills and Pat Steinberg, where it was decided that I need a nickname. Here, I'll give you the three that were pitched. 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
13: One of the most famous hockey players ever played the game. What's his last name?
14: Crosby.
13: What's your last name?
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14: Sid.
13: What's your nickname now?
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16: This is Global News. I'm Russell Skeet. It's mainly sunny and 26 degrees at 6:30. A Southeast Calgary resident fed up with the smoke from a fire at Eco Landfills launched a petition to have the site permanently shut down. Amy Rondo lives close to the landfill and within 4 days of launching the petition, surpassed her goal of 1,500 signatures. It calls for the site to be decommissioned for a full review into the potential health impacts of the fire and to remove or remediate the existing landfill. Premier Danielle Smith says her government's not muting its pro-Canada messaging ahead of an upcoming referendum. The province will vote in less than a month on questions, including whether it should remain in Canada or start the process of leaving. Smith has been criticized for not actively campaigning for the pro-Canada side. Albertans can now find out where they'll need to go to vote for the October 19th referendum, as a provincial election agency has published the locations of just over 1,400 polling stations. Those planning to vote on referendum day can go to Elections Alberta's website and type in their address to find their polling station or wait for their Where to Vote card to come in the mail. It was 1 year ago today. Six-year-old Darius McDougall went missing from his family's campsite near Island Lake in the Crow's Nest Pass. His family has returned to the area to mark the anniversary as well as continue the search for the autistic boy who disappeared while out for a walk with his siblings. His grandmother says she believes Darius was taken by someone. MPs and opposition leaders are reacting to the Liberal government's bill to fast-track approvals for major projects. The government says the Building Canada Strong Act removes the responsibility for reviewing many big projects, such as pipelines and power transmission lines, from the Impact Assessment Agency of Canada and proposes changes to the Canada Labour Code. Opposition leaders are wary of the bill and how it would help the working class. Environment Canada, Calgary weather, a few clouds and down to 11 tonight, mainly sunny and 25 tomorrow, sunny and 21 on Wednesday. It's 26 degrees, breaking news when it happens. Our next scheduled news at 7. I'm Russell Skeet.
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1: Well, we're back to school as a country. All the kids are back at school. The universities, the colleges are all up and running. Imagine getting accepted into a college, paying your tuition, in a lot of cases moving from another country, putting down a deposit for your apartment, and you show up at school and the school's gone bankrupt. What the heck do you do? That's exactly the situation a lot of students are in from the International Language Academy of Canada. It's Canada's largest private language school, filed for bankruptcy on Friday. And the person who broke this story, the first journalist to report on it on social media, is with us now, Harrison Faulkner of Ensign Media Productions. Welcome, Harrison. Thanks so much for joining us again.
2: Thank you for having me.
1: Okay, yeah. So, I mean, I heard some anecdotal sort of horror stories of these people who decamped for Canada in the hopes of bettering themselves with education. They paid their tuition. They jumped through all the hoops they needed to jump through. And then they get to school and, yeah, not so much. What happened?
2: Well, from what we know, ILAC suddenly just declared bankruptcy after accepting all of these students for this year. Now, it's also important to remember, ILAC also connects students with housing and with accommodations, which they're involved in as well. So this school, without providing any information to these students, suddenly declared that it went bankrupt. This follows a pattern of similar international colleges in Canada who got completely rich off of the international student stream that opened up starting in 2020, that suddenly fell off a cliff in 2024, and are now paying the price because they put all their eggs into that basket. And I got to tell you, the details of how far ILAC went with the international student stream, thinking the party would last forever, are stunning, because my sources worked inside of ILAC, and they have provided me with information about just how much money ILAC was making and how much they invested, and what really brought them to the position where they just immediately and suddenly filed for bankruptcy.
1: Well, look, immediately and suddenly, that's where I want to spend a little bit of time with you, because, look, I've never been, I'm not in their minds and I'm not on their board, but bankruptcy rarely just shows up out of the blue, right? You can see it coming down the road. You try different things, you cut some costs, it's not working, you go to the bank, you see if you can get a bridge. Like, there's lots of steps you can take before it just happens. So the fact that, as you described off the top, Harrison, that they accepted tuition, they placed people in housing, of which I'm sure they got a cut, and they know that they are negotiating with what creditors or with the banks, like they know that they're doing these two things simultaneously. That reeks of bad faith to me.
2: Absolutely. And I want to give your audience some perspective about ILAC and its size. So as you pointed out, this was the largest international language academy in the country, the English Language Academy. In 2020, ILAC partnered with Georgian College and Fanshawe College in what is called a public-private partnership. This is where it begins to unravel. ILAC partnered with these colleges. They invested heavily in new campuses and renovations, prime downtown Toronto real estate at Bayan College in Yorkville and Bloor and Sherbourne. They were accepting tens of thousands of international students. My sources who work there tell me, not unlike every other international college in Canada, they were accepting primarily students from India.
1: Yeah.
2: Now, these schools put all of their eggs into this basket, and they were making so much money that in 2024, ILAC even sponsored the Toronto Raptors as the official English language school for the Raptors.
1: Hold on a second. This is a school, and they are taking money to educate people. And they thought, in their grand wisdom, that the best place for them to put their money was sponsoring the Raptors?
2: Apparently. I guess this was for marketing purposes. But if you recall, in January of 2024, so likely just a few months before ILAC sponsored the Toronto Raptors at the peak of its power, Justin Trudeau and the federal government decided that the international student grift would have to come to an end. Mm. So they started slashing numbers. In 2022, Canada accepted over 550,000 international students. This year, Canada will accept, if at all, 100,000.
1: Yeah.
2: So you can see the numbers just fall off a cliff.
1: The gravy train ends. And look, there is 100% an airtight case that there was indeed grift and graft when it came to that program. However, there are some good and decent students who put faith that their institution, would be there when they got there.
2: Absolutely.
1: And there are a lot of kids who are kids and in some cases fully grown people who are just trying to improve their chances of success. They're screwed. I have to believe that there are visa implications, right? Your visa is tied to the education you're going to get. If the school doesn't exist anymore, I'm pretty sure they have an issue with the government at that point.
2: Absolutely. And I don't have the details of that in particular, but we got some insight into the way parents and students who had signed up and paid tuition at ILAC this year were feeling, because on the day that ILAC declared bankruptcy, Ben, this is where the story gets remarkable. The former CEO, the founder of ILAC, on the same day announced that he was launching on LinkedIn a brand new school called Dream English School at a former ILAC location.
1: Okay.
2: In the comments on his LinkedIn post, you had parents and students asking if they were going to be deported, asking for their money back, and looking for refunds.
1: Yeah.
2: So what are the odds of that? That on the day ILAC goes bankrupt, the former CEO at the same ILAC location in Yorkville launches a brand new school.
1: I mean, dude.
2: Remarkable.
1: This feels like someone needs to get hauled in front of a committee in Ottawa, because that, it was already bad until you told me that. That is profoundly twisted. And if that person thinks that's going to fly, there's no way that's going to fly. There will be questions that need to be answered here.
2: I think so. And I hope a newsroom with far greater resources than I have access to are going to look into this and conduct a serious investigation. But Jonathan Kolber, the founder, he is already today on LinkedIn writing paragraphs, pushing the blame away, saying that he had nothing to do with this. And to his credit, he left the CEO's role in 2020, but he served on the board up until a year and a half ago.
1: Yeah,
2: Ben, you're right to point out, The real victims here are the students who had to pay tuition to an organization and a business, which is what this was, a business that knew they were going out of business.
1: See, that's the thing.
2: And those are the real victims here.
1: Honestly, that's why this has to go before a parliamentary committee, because somebody needs to open up the documents. And what did you know and when did you know it? When did you know that the company, that ILAC was on life support? And why did you continue taking money from kids knowing that at some point you were going to shut it down? It's terrible. But my heart really does go out to those students. So many of them were optimistic. You know, they had a plan. They paid what they had to pay. And this organization not only didn't live up to its commitment, but it really feels at first blush like they took money knowing that they were not going to be able to provide the education that these kids were entitled to. I want to thank you so much, Harrison, for shining a light on this one, as you do such great work with so many different stories. Keep coming back, man. I love having you on the show.
2: Thanks for having me, Ben. Really appreciate it.
1: All right. Hey, coming up, a couple of sneaker companies in the news for two very different reasons. Tony Chapman is the host of the award-winning podcast, Chatter That Matters. He's going to join us to explain the reasons why. And before we send you to break, I want to thank you. I really do want to thank you for helping us grow the Ben Mulrooney Show. We are trying to grow it on all platforms in all ways, and we can't do it without you. And so you've been showing up, so we're going to continue to show up for you. So don't go anywhere. The Ben Mulrooney Show continues.

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18: Welcome back to the Ben Mulrooney Show. And we are talking shoes today. We're talking sneakers because there are two absolutely bananas stories out there about two of the most iconic sneaker brands in all of Christendom, as my dad used to say. So to make sense of certainly the first one, I'm very pleased to be joined by my good friend, Tony Chapman. He's the host of the award-winning podcast, Chatter That Matters, and the founding partner of Chatter AI. Tony, what the heck is going on with Converse?
19: Well, this company that filed for bankruptcy in, I think, 2003, bought by Nike, somehow or other has lost the plot once again. this is two ads in a row that they've put out, and there's not even, it's not like subliminal advertising where you kind of, is that really what they're trying to say? It's pretty overt.
18: But hold on. Let's give people context here. So, and you tell me if I'm not getting this right. But the way I learned about the story was all over social media because there was a picture of what looked like a picture of someone cut off at the knees and what it looked like they were wearing a white robe and they were holding you couldn't see it. It looked like they were standing next to somebody in black Converse who was hanging dead from a tree. It looked like a KKK guy was lynching somebody from a tree. That was it was pretty like on the nose. So I see this video, I see this picture, and I'm like, this, I can't believe this, and this happened. I can't believe somebody would be this obtuse. But that's not what the picture was. The picture, that was a cropped picture of a larger picture, and that campaign was a K-pop star in Converse Japan holding her shoes, and she was wearing a dress.
19: Yeah, Karina, but the way it was cropped in social media is what everybody got upset with. And Converse, which is interesting, it's a great point you make, said there's no way I'm going to fight this backlash. There's no way I'm going to kind of apologize or defend or show what the ad was supposed to be or not. They just apologized and pulled it everywhere.
18: Sorry, I don't mean to interrupt, but I got to get in on this with you. What? They did nothing wrong. Somebody cropped the picture to make an inference that was not part of the campaign. Like we're living in a world where people have to defend against beliefs that they don't have. Like I'm sorry if you rushed to judgment and you believed that the cropped picture was the ad, but I didn't do that. Therefore, I have nothing to apologize for. If you have a problem, take it up with the son of a bitch who cropped the picture. Like I don't. Because there's a lot of influencers who are taking that position right now. If they had just waited a little bit, I don't know that they would have had to apologize.
19: Well, the sad thing of the world right now is that everything has to move to shades of gray, because if you take any type of position, any kind of position, and people can interpret it the way they want to. And we're dealing in a world where we've got this anger out there. Actually just started with anger, and then it became the sense of angst and attack, and now we're really moving to a stage of indifference. And what we're seeing is that brands have a very difficult time participating in media, getting the attention they need, want, deserve, because almost anything could be interpreted. We talked about Sweeney last week when we talked about and it's the same concept. No matter what I put out there, it's going to have people's perceptions on of it because it's social media, because I can capture it any way I want and interpret it any way I want. Brands are always playing on their back heels and defensive. And this is not the first time, nor will it be the last time brands back off because they can't win against the social media volley. All of a sudden, the people with influence start putting out the post, the recropped ad. Everybody's going to attach it to Converse as the brand. They're not going to go and dig deep beyond the headline.
18: No, yeah, but I think a lot of people who jumped at I'm going to lead with outrage. A lot of those people walked it back afterwards. Like I just think had they just calmly just waited 24 hours, right? Maybe 36 hours. They would not have had to apologize in the way that they did, because I keep going back to this. They did nothing wrong. This is not like the story that you and I have talked about before, where it was either H&M or Zara that decided it was a great idea to put a young black boy in a jumper that said monkey on it.
19: Yeah.
18: Like that's a blind spot in that company. There was no blind spot here. This was somebody who looked at the picture through a peephole and decided they saw the whole picture. I don't know that we should be getting into the habit of apologizing for other people's stupidity.
19: We shouldn't. But again, looking in the rearview mirror, we're living in a world where brands do not want to take any risk. And lawyers are guiding marketing. Finance is guarding marketing. The concept of being creative, being out there, standing for and standing out is giving away to this world of gray. And what we're seeing, no question, if you were running the company, you would have probably said, you know what, we're not only going to give this 24 hours, we're going to have this thing explode everywhere and then come out and show what the ad is and get even more attention for our brand.
18: Yeah.
19: Let's turn a negative into a positive.
18: Yep.
19: But the problem is marketers that want to do this. Years ago, I had a bride wigging out before her wedding and cutting off her hair for a shampoo. It went all over. Oprah had it on her show. Jay Leno, there's nothing ever been done like that for $3,000 in the history of marketing. And the guys in Unilever in New York pulled it because she was swearing in the ad. You know, and I'm going like, how is that possible? Where they could have gone on Oprah with Sun Silk shampoo t-shirts and gotten all the exposure. But they were so worried about their reputational risk. And that's why we're seeing marketing absolutely being neutered. And products like this and programs like this, there's no doubt that, and we're going to continue to see it, less and less being out there with your imagery and more, is this safe? Is anybody going to attack? Are we willing to take the risk?
18: Let's also talk about the parent company of Converse is Nike. And Nike has had a really bad run. They exited the Standard & Poor 100 index first time in 18 years. They've lost $200 billion in market cap since 2021. The value of the company's plunged 78%. The share price is at its lowest in years. They've got more competitors from upstarts like Hoka and On. They've done a lot of things wrong. And now there's rumors that To The Rescue could be one of the most significant luxury brands in the world, LVMH. What can you tell us about this? And do you think something like that's a good idea?
19: Well, first of all, let's talk about where Nike is. Nike's like Labatt Blue and Molson Canadian or Molson Export. We grew up as youth. We loved it. Next thing you know, dads are drinking it. The youth move away. They don't want to drink dad's beer. They don't want to wear dad's jeans or mom's jeans. And that's what Nike is. Nike is becoming the running shoe of the boomer. And the boomer buys one pair of shoes.

0: getting Burberry simmering for a while and bringing it back with a new designer, or this year is going to be Versace and next year is going to be Chanel. We're talking about a mainstream brand,
1: yeah.
0: And I think it's lost its spot. And what we're going to have to do is we're going to just see Nike go where a lot of others, which is will be a running shoe that'll be sold on sale, and maybe a Michael Jordan will continue to have his run with it, which is about 16% of the sales. But
1: yeah,
0: the rest of Nike's has become a commodity.
1: Yeah, well, it's just shot. I mean, listen, I still love my Nikes, and I'm going to wear them forever. But I'm also the old guy. I'm the old guy.
0: But you're the perfect target market. You're still paying it, but you're not paying the money you used to pay for sneakers.
1: No,
0: so,
1: and by the way, you're right. There are so many really interesting, cooler upstart options out there that didn't used to exist. And it used to be Nike or bust. And now it's Nike or, On, Hoka, even New Balance looks cool these days. So anyway.
0: Absolutely.
1: Yeah. Hey, thank you very much, my friend. I appreciate you.
0: Always a pleasure.
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11: 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Calgary, the end of employee pricing is near at Woodridge Ford. Employee pricing must end September 30th. The end is near for the lowest prices of the year on over 600 in-stock Ford vehicles. The end is near for up to $18,500 off in savings. don't miss paying what we pay because an employee price is always the best price. 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
2: This is Global News. I'm Russell Skeet. It's mainly sunny and 26 degrees at 7 o'clock. A Southeast Calgary resident fed up with smoke from a fire at Eco Landfill has launched a petition to have the site permanently shut down. Amy Rondo lives close to the landfill and within 4 days of launching the petition surpassed her goal of 1,500 signatures. It calls for the site to be decommissioned for a full review into the potential health impacts of the fire and remove or remediate the existing landfill.
3: So certainly the expectation would be that they do not continue to accept new waste, but recycle whatever is there and work towards an accelerated reclamation plan.
2: The source of the blaze remains unknown, while the fire department's focus continues to be on snuffing out anything smoldering within the landfill. Over the weekend, 800 cubic meters of soil and other materials were delivered to the site to help suppress the fire. It was 1 year ago today that six-year-old Darius McDougall went missing. The autistic boy was out for a walk with his siblings near Island Lake in the Crow's Nest Pass near the BC border when he went missing. Despite a weeks-long search, no trace of the boy was ever found. His family never gave up the search or hope. His grandmother, Tina Heron, says given the lack of any sign of Darius, there's only one other conclusion.
4: Somebody had to have taken him. There's just been too many people out here, too many searches, not to find anything. So, to me, somebody's come and took him.
2: Police say there's no evidence to support that theory, but they continue to act on tips, which continue to come in. Premier Danielle Smith is on board with a recommended alignment for the Green Line downtown. Earlier this month, the city committee endorsed a street-level route from the event center along 10th Avenue, ending at a station between 1st and 2nd Street Southwest. Tomorrow, council will make a final decision. Smith likes the option.
5: So I think this allows for us to have a renewed conversation about how we complete the project. I don't want to prejudge the outcome, although the committee looked like it was pretty positive, but it seemed like a pretty pragmatic solution to address the issues that we were facing.
2: But business owners along the proposed alignment have raised concerns with how an LRT line outside their front door would impact their operations. As part of the endorsement, the committee is recommending a comprehensive public realm mobility and streetscape plan along 10th Avenue. Premier Danielle Smith, meantime, made an emotional appeal for Albertans to vote against separation over the weekend, appearing to hold back tears in the process. But the founder of the Forever Canadian movement, Thomas Lukasik, was not buying it.
6: So I have learned, and I have been on the opposite side of Danielle Smith in the House when she was the leader of the Wild Rose and I was deputy premier, to not listen to what she says, but rather watch what she does. And I think Albertans will be well served watching what the premier does as opposed to listening to what she says. So, with no disrespect to media, when she's on television, I turn off the volume and I just watch.
2: The October 19th vote will ask whether Alberta should remain in Canada or move toward a second binding referendum to begin the separation process. In sports in the majors tonight, Blue Jays lead the Baltimore Orioles 3-1 in the sixth inning. Jays, three games back of the Chicago White Sox with six to play in the hunt for the final wild card spot in the American League. And in the NFL Monday Nighter, the Giants trail the Rams 7-0 in the second quarter. Environment Canada Calgary weather, a few clouds down to 11 tonight, mainly sunny and 25 tomorrow, sunny and 21 on Wednesday. It's 26 degrees. Breaking news when it happens. Our next scheduled update at 7:30. I'm Russell Skeet.
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0: Well, I'd like to wish everybody a happy Monday. It's not a happy day at all. We are getting word of a shooting outside a hospital in Scarborough, Ontario. We'll be talking about that a little bit later. But I want to get you up to speed on what I think is probably the most significant story in the country. And before we get to it, we'll back up a little bit because I was away for the last few days of last week. I was asked to speak to the Jewish communities of Vancouver and then Victoria. And the theme that they gave me was two words: stronger together. And I told them a story about my dad. And it goes like this. About 35 years ago, I was living at my parents' place for the summer. The weather was terrible, except for this one day. And it was a glorious summer day. And so I had grand and beautiful designs to float in my dad's pool and get a tan. Well, the weather was so nice that my mother ended up having to go to an event that she was supposed to go somewhere with my dad. So she said, "Ben, you're going to go with your dad to the event that I can no longer go to." Ruined my day, but changed my life, because we ended up in the basement of a synagogue in Montreal, and he gave a speech. And the speech was entitled, "Israel is the New Jew." And his argument was that the oldest hatred in the world was changing its clothing, that the people who could no longer say what they really wanted to say about the Jews were pivoting, and instead they were going to say it about Israel. And everybody should nod along because it sounds like foreign policy, not anti-Semitism. Well, he kept refining that speech over the course of his life, and it actually became the last speech he ever gave. On October 9th, 2023, in New York City. And the point I made in Victoria was very simple. Standing with your Jewish friends takes nothing away from anybody else. It costs the rest of us nothing. Allyship is what you do when the room gets loud and your friends get quiet. You move closer. You do it in public. That's the whole job. So I gave that speech last week, and then Sunday night in Belleville, Ontario, a man with a shotgun opened fire outside the Sons of Jacob Synagogue while a couple of dozen people were inside for Yom Kippur, the holiest day on the Jewish calendar. So let me tell you what we actually know, because I don't want to get ahead of the investigation, and neither should anybody else. Around 7 o'clock Sunday evening, Belleville police encountered a 29-year-old near Victoria Avenue and Bleecker. He was armed. Gunfire was exchanged. A police officer was shot and is in hospital in Kingston. The suspect was shot and is in critical condition. So right now, the Special Investigations Unit has taken over the file, which is what happens whenever police fire their weapons in this province. And as of this morning, nobody in authority has told us why this man was there or what he wanted. I'm going to respect that. Motive is a question for investigators, and they will answer it. But here's what you don't need an investigation for. It was Yom Kippur, the holiest night on the Jewish calendar. Inside the sanctuary, people were fasting and praying. The president of the congregation, Norm Wedham, said bullets came through the windows of the sanctuary, stained glass. He yelled at everybody to get on the floor. One member, Doug Lobel, said they lay there frozen, not knowing if there was one shooter or two. That happened in Belleville. Population about 55,000. The mayor, Neil Ellis, said things like that just don't happen in Belleville. And I understand what he meant. Belleville is a place with one single solitary synagogue and a hockey rink and a farmer's market. It is, by pretty much every measure, one of the safest and most ordinary communities in the country. And now the Jews of Belleville know what the Jews of Toronto and Montreal and Vancouver have known for 3 years: that you go to shul with a guard at the door, that you check the parking lot, that on the holiest night of the year, you think about where the exits are. So I want to be careful here. I want to let the SIU do its work, and I'm going to let the courts do theirs. But I'm also going to say the thing that every Jewish family in this country said to themselves on Sunday night, whether they said it out loud or not. Of course it was a synagogue. Of course it was a synagogue. Of course it was a synagogue on Yom Kippur. Whatever the investigation finds, the fear was already there, waiting, because 3 years of this have taught Canadian Jews to expect it. Which brings me to the second thing I want to talk about. In August, the federal government published a study It was commissioned by Ottawa's own special envoy on anti-Semitism and carried out by the Association for Canadian Studies. They surveyed 900 Jewish university students across the country last November and last December. 900 kids. And here's what those kids said. 95.7%, 96 out of every 100 Jewish students surveyed said they had experienced or witnessed anti-Semitism on campus in the past year. 68% said their campus is unsafe and unwelcoming to Jewish students. 57% said they avoid wearing anything that identifies them as Jewish. So a Star of David, a kippah. They take it all off before they go into a lecture hall in Canada in 2026. 72% said they limit what they say in class about being Jewish. Let me say that again. 72% said they limit what they say in class about being Jewish. And a third said a professor, someone with power over their grade, brought up Israel or Judaism when it had nothing to do with the course. Nearly half said they felt pressured by other students to state their opinions on Israel, as if being Jewish means you owe the room a position paper before you're allowed to sit down. One in four has considered leaving university altogether. Now, again, I'll be fair about this because being fair is the only way anything ever lands and anything gets believed. The survey recruited students through Jewish organizations, and the authors said plainly the results are descriptive, not a census. Some people will use that to just wave the whole thing away. Fine. Cut every number by half. Cut every number by two-thirds. You're still looking at tens of thousands of young Canadians who have learned to hide who they are in order to get an education. At what number does that become acceptable? Just give me the floor. At what number does that become acceptable to those who would push back and say, there's nothing to see here? I just want somebody to say it out loud so we can have somebody on the record. And what did the students say when asked whether their university takes this seriously? 70% said no. Only a third even bothered to report what happened to them. Half of those who didn't say they didn't think it would help. Think about that. These kids stay quiet because they've already concluded nobody's coming. So put those two stories side by side. Bullets through a small sanctuary window on Yom Kippur in a tiny Ontario town, and a generation of Jewish students who have quietly decided the safest thing to do is disappear. One is a headline. The other is a habit. And the habit is the one that should scare us more, because habits are what a country becomes. The Prime Minister said Sunday that Jewish people must be able to worship safely, to live free, open, proud Jewish lives. Premier Ford said he was disgusted. Good. And I mean that. Those are the right words, and I'm glad they were said quickly. But my dad gave that speech in that synagogue basement 35 GD years ago, warning that this was coming. And the words were right then, too. Words have been right for 35 years. What a Jewish community in this country is waiting for, what I have heard over and over in Victoria and in Vancouver, is for the rest of us to show up when it's inconvenient, when it's a Sunday night, when it's a campus that you don't attend, when it's a small town that you've only ever driven through on your way to somewhere else. Belleville was that somewhere else this week. The Sons of Jacob congregation will be back in that sanctuary. The windows will be fixed. And the question for the rest of us is whether we'll be standing outside with them when they walk back in, or whether we'll read about it, feel bad for a day, and then move on to the next town. Stronger together. The Jewish community put that on a poster for me in Vancouver and Victoria. It turns out it's also the only plan that has ever worked when it comes to uniting a broken and fractured society. We got to give this one a try, people, because we've tried everything else, and this is where we are. Coming up, the situation with the BC Conservatives came to a head over the weekend, with Kelly Lynn Finley announcing she's stepping down as leader after several MLAs left. What's next for the party in that province? We'll pose that question to Stuart Prest, a professor of political science at UBC. That's coming up after the break.
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0: Well, for those of us who view ourselves pretty much as centrist, slightly center-right, we looked to the last election in British Columbia as a reason to hope, as a reason that the forces of on the center-right were getting their acts together under the new banner of the Conservative Party of British Columbia. And they were going to give it a go to push back and offer a center-right alternative to the NDP, who, in my estimation, have not acquitted themselves very well in recent years. Just look to the deficit in that province, and you'll know what I'm talking about. But John Rustad, the first leader of the Conservative Party, was told, thank you for your service, and now off you go. That led to a massive leadership race that saw Carrie Lynn Finley, former member of the federal Conservative Party, take the helm of that party. And within 113 days, that's slightly more than 10 Scaramucci's, she is now out. She saw people bolting from the party saw the writing on the wall, read the tea leaves, and now she is out. So what exactly is going on in that party, and what does it mean for politics in British Columbia? We're joined now by Stuart Prest, the professor of political science at UBC. Professor, thank you for being here.
14: Good afternoon. It's good to be with you.
0: Professor, if I said anything that was inaccurate, please correct me.
14: I am technically a lecturer, but everything else you said is right
0: okay,
14: on.
0: Okay, good. So for those who don't know, in your estimation, what did Carrie Lynn Finley get wrong? Because I've got to say, as somebody who only observes it from Toronto, I didn't see necessarily the polarizing aspects of her leadership.
14: Yeah, it's a good question. It was the sort of thing where if you were just following the headlines, it would look like a Conservative Party trying to capture that kind of big tent energy necessary to win in a two-party race. But if you look just even a little bit closer, you start to see cracks in that story appear right away, because the approach of Ms. Finley was not of that building a big tent project variety. What she really seemed to do was to double down and triple down on a variety of actions, hiring staffers and so on, that really signaled an affinity with that more populist strain of conservatism, and really alienated the more moderate factions of the party. And this was, I think, in stark opposition to what folks expected, having seen her campaign, given her long history in politics at both the federal and provincial level. But she brought in staffers who had ties to the separatist movement in Alberta, and there are other recorded ties between that movement and her leadership and fundraising and so on. So this is not a position that's popular in British Columbia. It's perhaps slightly more popular than COVID, but it is not the sort of thing that most British Columbians are interested in expressing any kind of sympathy with Alberta separatism. So that was a big problem. And then there are some idiosyncratic things regarding her leadership specifically.
0: And correct me if I'm wrong, but they had a very drawn out, very fulsome leadership race debate, lots of candidates lined up, especially at the beginning. And so now they find themselves leaderless again. Are they going to put themselves through another protracted leadership race, or are they going to look to something truncated, or are they going to appoint a leader? What do you think the plan is?
14: Well, in the short term, they have already moved to appoint an interim leader in Lauren Dirksen, who is a veteran of provincial politics, a former member of the BC Liberal Party, which was the right of center vehicle. So he can kind of signal a move back towards that big tent ethos to show that they're trying to build bridges with the more moderate. But the problem is that the leadership of Ms. Finley was so divisive that we've actually seen almost 10 MLAs leave to create a new party in the middle of the political spectrum. We are in
0: What's
14: many
0: this
14: ways
0: one called?
14: Back. This one's called Centre BC.
0: Okay.
14: And Peter Miliband, who was essentially the standard bearer for moderate conservatism in that leadership race, is now the leader of this new Centre BC project. And given that there are 8 MLAs who have already signed on, there are others who were thinking about doing so, it's going to be difficult to reunite the right yet again. So we really are in many ways back to the status quo ante just before the 2024 election, when we had two center-right parties.
0: And it would be remiss of me not to mention the post-Carrie Lynn Finley victory and the dynamics that were at play with the federal conservatives, because Caroline Elliott, she was a former BC United vice president. She was, I think, more of a centrist, probably. And when she lost to Carolyn Finley, I'm sorry. Pierre Poilievre came out and took a few digs at her, referencing, calling her and her team, Eastern liberal lobbyists or something to that effect. And then, of course, that triggered some of the people who worked on her campaign to attack Pierre Poilievre himself. Proof that the conservatives just don't know how to get along with each other. What does that? I think that's going to have an impact on Pierre. And is this like, how do you see it?
14: It's a great question, because we have layers of division within conservatism in the country. The specifics of that particular beef, I think Mr. Poilievre was keen to have a kick at Carolyn Elliott and her team, because it was associated with Corey Tenike and Doug Ford as essentially the leading alternative figure for conservatism in the country. So it got caught up, I think, in that more Ontario-based fight. Yeah. And Ms. Elliott came to be seen as a stalking horse, either for BC Liberals, which have become something that BC Conservatives are opposed to, despite the fact they're trying to rebuild a part of that party within their own. But on top of that, we have these personality divisions as well. And so we have almost this fractal quality to conservatism in the country right now, where they can't even agree on what they're disagreeing on.
0: Well, and maybe we could just zoom out and just finish our conversation with something a little more philosophical. What is it about conservatism in Canada versus sort of people who adhere to the liberal brand, where you can hold your nose and work with someone you disagree with, like the Martinites and the Chrétien team did for so many years, in furtherance of winning elections and shaping the country, versus Canadian conservatives that are always sniping at each other over, well, you're not a real conservative and you're not a real conservative. And as soon as I don't get what I want, I take my toys and I go home and I start a new party. What is it about those two sides of the political spectrum that are so wildly different?
14: It's a good question. I think part of this is the unusual flexibility of liberals being able to endorse.
0: That's Justin a very Trudeau. Poetic way of putting it.
14: to move from Justin Trudeau to Mark Carney, like, that's a pretty big swing. So that is a party that understands the nature of making compromises in order to keep ahead of the parade. I think on the conservative side, there is a kind of resistance to that degree of flexibility, but there is this other problem, and that is that the line of polarization that we see in every country in the world today, in places like the United States, it runs between the two major parties, but in an important sense, that line of polarization runs through the conservative movement. And so you have on the one side that populist style of conservatism that likes to play with the themes that we know and associate with MAGA style of politics, so that kind of culture war ethos. And at the same time, we have this other version of conservatism that really wants to focus on things like fiscal responsibility, yep, but is also still focused on an inclusive vision of politics, yeah, that really doesn't fit well with that MAGA universe. And so what divides these versions of conservatism in many ways is that fault line is deeper than between particularly moderate conservatives and some of their counterparts on the liberal side of the ledger.
0: I mean, somebody's just going to ask these guys, like, aren't you tired of losing? But Stuart Prest, I'd love to have you back on. I've really enjoyed our chat. Thank you very much.
14: It's been my pleasure. I'd be happy to.
0: All right. When we come back, more gun violence in Toronto and elsewhere today, including the shooting at a synagogue in Belleville. Are we becoming numb to gun violence, or is there something we should be doing differently? Let's talk about it next. Give us a call, 416-870-6400 or 1-888-225-TALK. This is the Ben Mulrooney Show.
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20: This is Global News. I'm Russell Skeet. It's mainly sunny and 24 degrees at 7:30. A Southeast Calgary resident fed up with the smoke from a fire at Eco Landfill has launched a petition to have the site permanently shut down. Amy Rondeau lives close to the landfill and within 4 days of launching her petition surpassed her goal of 1,500 signatures. It calls for the site to be decommissioned for a full review into the potential health impacts of the fire and to remove or remediate the existing landfill. Calgary City Council will finalize the alignment of the Green Line downtown tomorrow. Earlier this month, the City Committee endorsed a street-level route running from the Event Center along 10th Avenue, with the line ending at a station between 1st and 2nd Street Southwest. Calgary police have laid multiple firearms charges against a 35-year-old man after a traffic stop in the city's northwest. Officers say they pulled over a truck Friday night and discovered the driver was unlicensed and the vehicle had been stolen. After arresting the suspect, investigators say they searched his hotel room and allegedly found a loaded AR-15-style rifle with its serial number removed, a suppressor, magazines, ammunition, and cell phones. Police say the man remains in custody awaiting a court appearance later this month. 1 year ago today, 6-year-old autistic boy Darius McDougall went missing while on a walk with his siblings near Island Lake in the Crow's Nest Pass. For the next few days, RCMP search crews, volunteers, and family combed 22 square kilometers of rugged terrain around the area in hopes of finding Darius, but with no results. His grandmother, Tina Heron, says they're back in the area to continue searching for any signs of Darius. Well, the ribbon was cut on Calgary's first ever Dementia Inclusive Park today. The idea of the park is to foster a feeling of belonging, not just for people living with dementia, but for their caregivers and families. The park is located at 29th Street and 26th Avenue Southeast. Environment Canada Calgary weather, a few clouds down to 11 tonight, mainly sunny tomorrow, high of 25. Sunny up to 21 on Wednesday. It's 24 degrees. Breaking news when it happens. Our next scheduled news at 8. I'm Russell Skeet.
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1: Some of the best advice my dad ever gave me was, Ben, in your job, you got to listen 50% more and talk 50% less. So I'm going to take him up on that piece of advice, and I'm going to pass the microphone over to you, the listeners of the show, 416-870-6400 or 1-888-225-TALK. We got to address the shooting in Belleville on Yom Kippur, shooting into a synagogue. So messed up, man. And a shooting in a hospital parking lot in broad daylight in Scarborough, Ontario. Two dead, by the way, in that shooting. And I want to hear from you. 416-870-6400 or 1-888-225-TALK. What are we not doing here? And I'm not going to sit here and do what I typically do, which is point out that all the gun bans have led to, we're still ripe with gun violence. That's not the point, but there could be some things we could be doing, I think, and I don't know what they are, so I want to hear from you. So give us a call, 416-870-6400 or 1-888-225-TALK. Let's listen to Sherry Meeks, the deputy chief of the Belleville Police. And to remind you, Belleville is a town of 5,500 people. They've got a hockey rink, they got a farmer's market, and they've got one single synagogue. This is not what you're... No one was expecting it in Belleville. And now we expect it in Belleville and in towns just like it. So let's listen to the deputy chief talking about identifying the suspect.
2: We are confirming that the suspect has been identified as Sean Ward, a 29-year-old male from Quinte West.
1: All right. So there you go. And listen, in Ontario, whenever there is an officer-involved shooting, whenever there's gunfire, the Special Investigations Unit picks up the investigation. And they have special protocols to get to the bottom of it to make sure everything was done right and to lead us to the conclusions that we all need to answer all the questions we have. So let's listen to SIU spokesperson Christy Danette updating us on what happened.
3: At about 7 p.m. last night, there was an individual who was armed with a shotgun, and he opened fire against a Belleville police officer who was stationed outside of the synagogue. That officer returned fire. And then there was another officer who also discharged their firearm. The initial officer and the man were both struck by gunfire. The officer is in critical but stable condition in hospital, and the man is in life-threatening condition.
1: Yeah, the cop is in critical condition, and the gunman is also not out of the woods yet. There's a big part of me that wants this guy to survive so that he can be... He can face justice. I think death is too charitable for this. I got words I want to say that I can't say on the radio. SIU's already been doing some work. Here's some preliminary findings.
3: It's suspected, though. It's believed that the individual came in a truck and he had a shotgun, and he discharged his firearm at a police officer, and then that police officer returned fire, and then there was a second officer who arrived and then also discharged her firearm. That's what we can tell you is our preliminary kind of findings.
1: Yeah, and I think what they're going to find, because it's not hard to find his motivation, the guy wanted to kill some Jews. That's what he wanted to do, because that you can do that. That's something that we as a nation have allowed that seed to find purchase in our soil. And that plant is now full grown. I've been warning against it for 3 years. And others have too. And we've gotten a lot of platitudes from a lot of people saying hate has no place in Canada. You want to bet? Hate sure as shinola has a place in Canada. We've given it room to grow. We've given it lots of runway. We've been feeding it. We've been taking care of it, making sure it gets lots of sunlight. And yeah, this is what happens. And it's going to continue happening. It's going to continue happening unless we finally stand up to anti-Semitism, which in the speech that I gave out west, I pointed out that bigotry can be tamed. And Martin Luther King Jr. had a line in his March to Selma where he said, the arc of moral history is long and it bends towards justice. And almost every single minority and ethnic group is proof of that. But what you also have to add to it is it bends because people grab onto it and bend it. And the Jews are proof that you can never let go. Because if you let go, and then we have let go in this country, we have allowed for this toxic, corrosive, community-destroying bigotry to not just take hold, but become absolutely commonplace and perfectly fine. You can say these things in polite company these days. You can talk about the Jews in ways that 15 years ago was, I mean, you'd get, I don't know if you got canceled 15 years ago, but you'd be tarred and feathered as an anti-Semite, and that was a bad thing back then. Meanwhile, Avi Lewis, the head of the federal NDP, in his Yom Kippur tweet, said that that Jews have a lot to atone for. With all due respect, sir, you can go F yourself. You can go F yourself. Shame on you. Shame on you. The Jews of Canada have a lot to atone for when they have to hide who they are. And you're a Jew, man. So, yeah, I know what I'm saying, and I know who I'm saying it to. Let's go to Donald. Welcome to the show, Donald. Thanks for calling.
4: Thanks for having me on. Every level of government could be stopping this, from our municipal government stopping the protests against them to federal government. They could, these guns, everybody, you know, you said earlier, you hope he survives so he can face the justice system. You know, our justice system's a joke.
1: No, you're right. You know what? You're absolutely right. But it's the only
4: one. You have a gun crime, you should be automatic penalty.
1: I agree.
4: You should not have a gun.
1: Yeah.
4: The federal government could have stopped this many years ago. Mm-hmm. We wish we could have a better government in there that can put a stop to this, but nobody wants to because it's not votes. They do the wrong thing. It's not votes for them. Mm. It's not for the Canadian citizen anymore. It's to get back in a job.
1: Yeah.
4: We all know it, Ben. I wish it could stop.
1: I wish it could, too. But, you know, let me throw this at you, Donald. Let's say you're right. Let's say this guy faces the justice system, the worst version of the justice system, the one that you and I look at through a cynical lens, right? If he is not faced with the full force of the Canadian legal system, if he doesn't end up dying in prison, then that will highlight the failure of the system in a way that maybe it hasn't before. And maybe that's the kick in the ass that we as a nation need to get our act together and say we have to start taking this stuff seriously. I don't know. I'm just putting it out there.
4: How many kicks in the butt, like you said, is it going to take?
1: I agree. I'm trying to find a way for it to make sense. We got to run because we got to. Who do we have? We got Ian. Ian, welcome to the show.
5: Hey Ben, I think your father had it right when people decided that being anti-Semitic was cool. So we'll be anti-Israel.
1: Yeah, we'll be anti-Zionist. We that way we can say all the crappy stuff we want to say about those dirty Jews, but we can dress it up as geopolitics.
5: But isn't the lie exposed? Because they only attack synagogues.
1: Yep.
5: Oh, girls' schools.
1: Of course.
5: They protest in
1: bakeries.
5: Jewish neighborhoods.
1: Yeah,
5: they don't attack the Jewish consulate or the Israeli consulate. They don't attack the Israeli embassy in Ottawa.
1: I agree
5: they
1: with you.
5: They attack Jews.
1: Yeah, but no, you can't. Are you coming to the debate with facts? Shame on you. This is 2026. It's all about feelings. It's all about feelings, Ian. Hey, thank you very much to everyone. David, I'm sorry we don't have time to get to you, but please call back another time. Hey, we're going to switch gears after the break and focus on the heroes we find in our favorite comic books. David Boris with Hostile History dives into the origins of comics dating back to World War II. That's coming up.
0: Ready to knock it out of the park with a once-in-a-lifetime trip?
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1: Welcome back. And I've talked enough on this show about how I have instilled in my sons an appreciation for the stories of comic books and the heroes that inspire us. And it has been a bonding thing for me and them in a way that I will never properly be able to thank Marvel and DC. But for me, it goes back even farther. I remember the moment I bought my first comic book inspired me and lit a fire in me, and it was the story of a death in the family. And I was going to my piano teacher, and I stopped at a 7-Eleven, And I saw this comic and I bought it. And it was when the second Robin died at the hands of the Joker in Ethiopia. And it was the, and then the impact that that had on Batman moving forward. And I was hooked for the rest of my life, And so when David Boris of Hostile History said, "Hey, we're talking comic books today," I was like, "In, done. Let's make it 4 hours." But we don't have 4 hours. So let's get right to it with David. Welcome, my friend.
18: Hey, buddy. How you doing? Great intro again, as
1: thank
18: always.
1: Thank you. So talk to me. We're going way back. We're going back to the
18: year. Yeah.
1: Because there's when some people think comics, they think comic strips, right?
18: Right.
1: We're talking about the birth of comic books.
18: Yeah, and it, I will say, as a historian, I always say this to my students, you do need to take into account comic strips first, because the birth of comic books is from comic strips,
1: yeah.
18: Ben. It's actually really interesting. I mean, if you look at, just to take you way back for a second, because context is so important, if you go back to the late 19th century, beginning of 20th century, we have literacy rates on the rise, we have printing technology is making it cheaper and cheaper, all these newspapers are pumping out information. That's how people got their information. And part of this suddenly is the rise of the comic strip, a little fun thing for the kids, a fun thing for people, a little levity, and we all need some levity in our lives. Yep. I think we can both agree on that. And it's interesting because the First World War really becomes the moment where suddenly people realize these comic strips are more than just goofy little things at the end of newspapers and magazines. All of a sudden, these comic strips, which we'll get to the comic book part in a bit, but these comic strips become really important. They become important in the First World War for carrying messages, mm-hmm. for improving morale, for training people how to do stuff, for reminding citizens to ration, to leave stuff out. It's actually really incredible how it starts there, and then it begins to evolve.
1: And evolve into what?
18: Well, so in the interwar period, what ends up happening is because of the success of these comic strips in the First World War, and you see them like, you might be familiar with Stars and Stripes, a very famous American military magazine newspaper. The success of some of these characters starts to promote after the First World War, people saying, well, wait a second, maybe we should make our own comic books with these. Instead of just waiting for the newspaper to come out, let's actually make a self-contained, cheap, throwawayable kind of thing. And all of a sudden, you get these inserts into newspapers, and guess what's happening? The comic book is born.
1: Yeah.
18: And in the interwar period, because of the comic strip's success in the First World War, the interwar period, we start seeing the comic book come to life.
1: And what? Who are the characters in those early comic books?
18: Yeah, that's a great question. You know what's really interesting is a lot of them didn't even have names. It was more like weird names like Muddy Shellhole or G.I. Joe. We do see a G.I. Joe.
1: Yeah.
18: It's not the G.I. Joe we know today, but there is a G.I. Joe that is used. It's really not really about the characters so much.
1: Yeah.
18: It's more about the situations they're in, like, you know, Charlie Chaplin-esque.
1: Think about it. Like the two of the biggest superheroes in the history of the world are Batman and Superman. They're also the two first superheroes.
18: Yep.
1: And the comics that they were in were not Batman and Superman. One was in Action Comics and the other was in Detective Comics. That was the brand.
18: I know, and that's the most amazing thing is that as the interwar period evolves and people are like, well now we want heroes. We want, individuals who can be wrapped around, who can people invest in, and you're absolutely right. We see Superman in 1938, Action Comics number one, March 1939, Batman in Detective Comics number 27, and all of a sudden, the whole game changes, and we're not even at the Second World War yet.
1: Yeah, no, it's it is absolutely fascinating. But then if I could take you a detour into what I think was the first example of sort of comic books going meta is everything that you just described is historical fact, and then they applied those historical facts to the world within the comics with Captain America.
18: Yes.
1: Right. And Captain America was originally he was a product of the U.S. Army and he helped sell people on war bonds and that sort of thing within that world. It's really fascinating when you think about it.
18: Well, think about it. I mean, he is a propaganda piece.
1: Yeah.
18: And let's do the very most interesting thing. His first issue, when it comes out in 1941, he's punching Hitler on the cover.
1: Yeah.
18: But guess what? America is not at war against Nazi Germany yet. How do you square that circle, Ben?
1: Yeah. And what they've been able to do in the evolution of that character as, America's reputation abroad doesn't necessarily mean in 1 year what it means in another year. And it's yes. reflected in how he is treated in those comics. Sometimes he abandons the Captain America moniker to be the Nomad. He will go against his government sometimes, and that's reflected in the movies as well. I know that was a big debate at Marvel. They were like, "Well, hold on, the U.S. military and the United States is not. It doesn't mean the same thing abroad as it means here. How are we going to craft this character for the 21st century, where he is appealing and noble universally?" And I think they squared that circle.
18: Yeah, it's actually a really incredible conversation that's going on, you know, as Captain America's coming out and others, you know, superheroes are coming out. Like, there's Canadian comics coming out, there's American ones, heck, there's even German and around, you know, throughout the Second World War and after. And I think that's really interesting that there is, and this I think maybe speaks to your love of comic books too, because I remember that issue you just talked about. I remember Robin dying. Yeah. I remember that exact issue. I think there's a universality to comic books, and there's sort of a series of, I don't know if you want to call them intrinsic values, whatever they are, that comic books and the right characters and heroes, they capture that. Yeah. And I think they speak to us. I mean, I'm like you, you know, I grew up in certain comic books, like Wolverine, man, that is my guy. And you know, obviously a Canadian, tough, sort of a bit of an underdog, sort of struggling against society. Like, these are the things that speak to us when we're growing up. And that's what makes them so powerful. And Captain America and Batman and Superman, all these conversations are going on during the Second World War and just after.
1: Well, you do know, I'm gonna drop some knowledge on you, my friend, that my dad, Prime Minister Brian Mulroney, is canon in the Marvel Comics. He was under Pierre Trudeau. Pierre Trudeau cut funding to Canada's superhero team called Alpha Flight. And upon the election of a young conservative prime minister known as Martin Brian Mulroney, he restored the funding with the words, "Bring back Alpha Flight." And that's in the comic. He's drawn in there. So, yeah, so I guess technically I am a character in that world, too. I don't know what you want to do with that.

0: versus Iron Man. That's the greatest, yeah. To me, that's the greatest narrative arc in the history of comic books.
1: Well, technically, there have been two of them, right? There have been two civil wars in the comics. One was about the
0: Registration
1: Act, and the other, I can't remember what the second one was, but they technically had two civil wars.
0: Okay, and they were both, the first one is the one I always thought was amazing.
1: And God, I just love comics. I love comics. Yeah. Listen, my friend, I always love our chats. I really do appreciate you. Thank you so much for joining us.
0: Yeah, thank you, buddy. Always a pleasure.
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3: This is Global News. I'm Zach Ferguson. It is 23 degrees at 8 o'clock here in Calgary with some mainly sunny skies. A Southeast Calgary resident fed up with the smoke from a fire at Eco Landfill has launched

0: petition to have the site permanently shut down. Amy Rondeau lives close to the landfill and within 4 days of launching the petition surpassed her goal of 1,500 signatures. It calls for the site to be decommissioned, for a full review into the potential health impacts of the fire, and to remove the existing landfill.
1: So certainly the expectation would be that they do not continue to accept new waste, but recycle whatever is there and work towards an accelerated reclamation plan.
0: The source of the blaze remains unknown, while the fire department's focus continues to be on snuffing out anything smoldering within the landfill. Calgary police have laid multiple firearm charges against a 35-year-old man after a traffic stop in the city's northwest. Officers say that they pulled over a truck Friday night and discovered the driver was unlicensed and the vehicle had been stolen. After arresting the suspect, investigators say they searched his hotel room and allegedly found a loaded AR-15-style rifle with his serial number removed, a suppressor, magazines, ammunition, and cell phones. Police say the man remains in custody awaiting a court appearance later on this month. A motion asking for a leadership review of Premier Danielle Smith from the Highwood UCP Constituency Association has been passed. The United Conservative Party's bylaw requires one quarter of all constituency associations to pass the same motion to trigger a review outside the party's normal process. Political analyst John Brennan believes there's frustration among different factions of the party. One side's upset the referendum is happening in the first place, and the other is upset she did not campaign for separation.
2: She's, you know, trying to have it both ways. But, you know, when you end up trying to be all things to everybody, you end up being nothing to anybody. And I think that's the frustration.
0: Smith faced her most recent leadership review in November of 2024. The Liberal government has tabled a bill to speed up major project approvals. The Building Canada Strong Act proposes removing the responsibility for reviewing many big projects, such as pipelines and power transmission lines, from the Impact Assessment Agency of Canada. During consultations on the bill, the government was told by industry the level of expertise on energy projects that lived at the Canada Energy Regulator couldn't be found at the agency. The bill also proposes major changes to collective bargaining, like the use of more federal mediation to get deals done and repair relationships between unions and businesses. The Prime Minister won't change his mind about his decision to eliminate the digital services tax and Canadian content contributions for streamers.
3: Mark Carney made the remark after being asked by the Bloc Québécois leader if he'll reconsider those decisions after failing to secure progress in U.S. trade talks. Carney had eliminated the tax and financial contribution requirement for streamers in order to restart those negotiations. The tax would have imposed a 3% levy on revenue from Canadian users on the biggest tech companies, including Amazon, Google, Meta, Uber, and Airbnb. Carney says one of the reasons his government ended negotiations in August was after the U.S. put pressure on Canada to adjust its position on the rules around discoverability of content online, which Carney says would have affected Canada's ability to protect its culture, including the French language.
0: And looking in sports, in the NHL preseason, the Ottawa Senators and the Montreal Canadiens are facing off. The Winnipeg Jets and the Colorado Avalanche are also doing battle. And looking in baseball, the Toronto Blue Jays' game in Baltimore is underway after a couple of rain delays. The Blue Jays are 3 games behind the Chicago White Sox for the American League's final wildcard spot. Looking into global news, Sky Tracker weather, we do have a few clouds tonight in Calgary, dropping down to an overnight low of 11. Tomorrow, getting some mainly sunnier skies and a high of 25. Wednesday, more sun, bringing a high of 21. Thursday, a high of 18 with some sun and clouds. Right now, though, in Calgary, we're sitting at 23 degrees. Breaking news when it happens. Our next scheduled newscast will be at 9. I'm Zach Ferguson.
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0: Welcome to the Stamps This Week on Inside Sports with Chuck Wilson and Stamps head coach and GM Dave Dickinson, brought to you by Tom's House of Pizza.
1: Well, this would be the longest kick in Calgary Stampeder history. It would be second longest in CFL history, so, I mean, why not?
2: Yeah, listen, like I said, I wouldn't put my money on anybody other than Renee right now. I also wish he didn't have to attempt this. Yeah. So let's see. 57 he hit earlier, and he had, like, we're right at the cusp.
1: 62, there's no wind, or a little bit of wind. Here we go. This is for the game. The snap, it's down. He stepped into the ball. It's going. And you've got to be kidding me. A miracle 62-yard field goal has won the game for the Calgary Stampeders. Are you kidding me? What a ball by the great Renny Paredes.
3: What a walk-off. What a game for the Calgary Stampeders. Saturday night at McMahon Stadium, a 62-yard bomb by Renny Paredes. Welcome to Inside Sports. I'm Jock Wilson. It's time for the Calgary Stampeders this week as we check in with Stampeder head coach and general manager Dave Dickinson. The Coach's Show is brought to you by Tom's House of Pizza, serving Calgarians pizza made to perfection since 1963. Before we check in with the coach, let's hear a little post game from Renny Paredes.
4: He's doing my job, man. I don't know what to say. I'm just enjoying this moment right now. I'm just glad we got the win and the fellows are happy.
5: Renny, I just got to ask you, because you know you were confident. You went out on the field right away. You knew it was going to be a long bomb. But then there was a little hesitation. Like, was the coaching staff thinking, "Oh man, we're not going to go for it here"? Or take us through the final seconds before the kick.
4: I saw Dave and Craig talk about it. I was just walking slowly into the field. what else are we gonna do, right? We have a little bit of wind. Dave looked at me. I said, "Yes, let's go for it." And I'm glad it worked out.
3: Well, Coach, that was a crazy one Saturday night at McMahon Stadium. Lots of emotions, stressful, exhilarating, chaotic, intense, dramatic, agonizing, euphoric when it was all said and done. What emotion stands out the most for the head coach and GM?
6: Well, you know, I feel like when we got in the locker room, everyone's eyes were wide and was just felt like we had to have it. And certainly at times didn't look good for us, and then it looked great and then not as good. And then, I mean, Renee, that was just amazing. 62-yard bomb. I mean, having the wind helped, but he really hit it well. He could have made another 5 yards. So huge win. Now big breath, digested, celebrated, though, and then move forward.
3: No doubt about that, Coach. And you could just hear the excitement in the dressing room and, you know, everybody. It was just a big relief, obviously, for your football club. But let me take you back, you know, to the final seconds of that game, because a 62-yard bomb, the longest in Renee's history, there was no question. You had to send the kicker out, right?
6: Well, there's a question, but there's no other option at that point. We certainly didn't like the way we finished that offensively. So, but at that point, we had to, and we put ourselves into a hole, and luckily, Renee dug us out of it.
3: can you take us through that play calling on that final sequence? Because I know we got a lot of questions on our post-game show.
6: Yeah.
3: Go ahead. I'll let you explain.
6: We felt like in our mind, if we could get him in the 40, that's more likely makeable. Did have the win, which was nice. Made a big third down conversion and got it in there. I think as staff, we all know, probably try to do some things a little bit different. But when we took the penalty, obviously that, I'm really not sure. I guess it was a legal touching by our offensive line and put us back, gave us one more chance to get some yards. We were incomplete. At that point, yeah, you got to hope Renee has this leg strength. And like I said, there was a decision come out of halftime that I fought with myself on whether or not I was going to take the ball or take the wind in the fourth quarter. And I felt our team, we were in pretty good shape, but challenged the defense, decided to take the wind, which really gave Ottawa the ball both halves, but certainly paid dividends in the end.
3: But you can flip that. You know, Ryan Dinwiddie, his team won the toss, and they decided to take the ball right away, and so it gave you the option. So it sort of played out in your favor, Coach.
6: Yeah, I mean, that's the standard when you win, or you either defer or you take the ball. The wind was substantial, and it did cause some havoc in the kicking game. I thought both offenses did fine in the wind and against the wind. I don't think it's anything about the offensive game. I think it's about the kicking game and the punters, and for sure the kickers are going to do much better with the wind. And I felt that if it came down to it, I didn't think it was a 62-yarder, but I felt like I wanted to have that win in the fourth quarter, and certainly paid off.
3: He is the head coach and general manager of the Calgary Stampeders, Dave Dickinson, here on the Coach's Show for Tom Sosa Pizza, serving Calgarians pizza made to perfection since 1963. You know, Dave, you break this game down, and you win the time of possession. You have almost 500 yards of offense. You score 40 points, and yet you need a 62-yarder yard walk-off. So there was a lot of good, but unfortunately there was some disappointments in this game as well. Defensively, your team continues to struggle. How do you address that?
6: Yeah, I mean, we won the turnover battle by one. Like you said, we lost the penalty battle. That's something that we've trying to stress. Right now, it's got to be up to the players to start understanding what the standards are, and just a lot of them are selfish and lack of discipline. Not even discipline, it's just technique. You know, you block your man, get your hands inside. If you tug and grab a hold of them, you know, it could be called, and they've just getting too many penalties. It's our team in a nutshell is when one side plays well, or two of the three even, the other side doesn't have their best stuff. And sometimes, unfortunately for this year, we've been losing. And again, it looked like it could happen that way. But I thought offensively, very good game. Vernon played his best game in a while. I just thought he was on top of things. I thought our run game, we established it excellent. Deonta McMahon there just really 100-plus yards, looked fast, blocked well. Defensively, you know, I do think we too many penalties again. A lot of them ticky-tack PI calls, but they were called. So you just got to understand the rules. And then the tackling reared its head again, as we just weren't tackling well. So I think Tyreek's been really good in our returns. Obviously, Renee had a good kicking game. Mark was solid. But again, special teams penalties hurts us. So these are reoccurring things. If our team really wants to get on a run and become a playoff caliber team, we've got to do better. And it starts with fundamentals and also good decision making.
3: Maybe expand a little bit on Deonta, because here's a guy that, you know, he was signed in the offseason, you know, played in the preseason for you, but he's been on the practice roster just waiting for his time. And of course, when you're behind Dietrich Mills, you know what the situation is, you know, with this football club. And yet, when he got the opportunity, as you said, he exploded. And he's a totally different type of back than Dietrich, isn't he?
6: Yeah, I mean, when we signed him, honestly, we thought of him as in the Tyreek McAllister mold. We thought he'd be a good returner for us, explosive, and then a good change of pace running back. And when he got here, though, we realized he can do a little bit more than that even. So, and then we signed Tyreek, which then unfortunately put him behind a great player and two great players, if you think Mills on that too. So he just... He's never taken a playoff in practice. He goes hard every time. He works extremely hard and very focused and, you know, understanding that he just wants another shot at it and took advantage of it.
3: And good at catching the ball out of the backfield too, because I think he had perfect 3 for 3, 3 targets and 3 catches in this game.
6: Yeah, and that's what he's done. He just never had the opportunity to kind of carry the ball 15, 18 times a game a lot, even when he was with Toronto. So, but he held up in protection, too. He did a great job stoning blitzers and doggers, which are linebackers and DBs. He did a nice job for us, and we'll try to build on that performance this week.
3: And yet, in saying that, you did sign a new American running back today. What can you tell Stampeder fans about Trey Stewart? Jacksonville State played a couple of preseason games with Arizona in the NFL and played 5 games with Orlando in the UFL.
6: Well, the main thing is it says that Mills' injury is a little more severe than 1 week. So we need people in-house to learn and get better and push. That was Deonta's role earlier. Let's see if Trey can fill that role. We still like Ludo. He's done well, and we can always use Tyreek, but we wanted to get another back here to make sure that if we need another guy to step in and do the job, that we at least have coached him for a while and got him ready to go.
3: Was this one of Jalen Philpott's best games as a Stampeder?
6: I think so. I mean, I was super impressed. You know, I heard he got might be early by one of the players of the week, and he earned it. His best thing about it, he did everything. He caught the ball extremely well. he yacked extremely well yards after the catch. And then if you look behind the scenes, he blocked extremely well. So, you know, good for him. You know, he got a lot of targets. I think he got 13 targets. Sometimes that's all you need to kind of take the next step. And as a receiver, you get into your groove. You get into, you feel like you're getting chances and opportunities, and you take advantage of them. So just a really, really good game for Jalen. Needed him in this one.
3: No doubt about that. It was a little scary when we saw Reggie Bagleton go down. I don't know if he's in protocol or if that was more the neck situation. I know he was on the bike afterwards. So maybe it's not protocol. Coach, any update on Reggie?
6: No, he's in protocol.
3: Okay.
6: Yeah, we'll have to wait and see on that. And you're right. Originally when it happened, I thought he jammed his knee into the ground. I thought, oh, shoot, there it is. You know, that was that spot that his leg broke last year. But no, neck head injuries certainly are still things you take very serious. So, you know what, the best part is he had his personality back during the game and after the game. He was celebrating with the guys. So he definitely took a shot. You know, keep our fingers crossed, see where he finishes later this week.
3: Stampeder head coach and general manager Dave Dickinson with us here on Inside Sports. It is the Stamps this week. We're going to take a quick timeout. We'll come back with more Dave Dickinson right after this quick timeout.
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0: Welcome to the Stamps This Week on Inside Sports with Chuck Wilson and Stamps head coach and GM Dave Dickinson, brought to you by Tom's House of Pizza.
1: And welcome back to the Stamps This Week on Inside Sports. Brendan Escott, he'll take over at 8:30 tonight. Let's get back to head coach and general manager Dave Dickinson of the Calgary Stampeders, the coach's show for our friends at Tom's House of Pizza. Coach, it was good to see Brad Ashmore return to your offensive line. Second game he has played at that right tackle position. I'm just curious, how did he grade out in this game?
2: Well, we're 2-0 in the games he plays, so right. That's a positive. Right. I still think we're trying to find somebody that takes that position and runs with it. And I think he's doing a solid job, but I know he needs to be better. And he's the one that gave up the pressure in the last drive there that caused us issues. We should have had the back there helping as well, but we didn't. And certain things, but he's a very competitive, highly motivated, smart, savvy player, just still learning the game. So we're going to keep the competition going. I'm hoping Preston Nichols is starting to practice here this week or next. Okay. And can push there as well, because he was our starter at the beginning of the year. And so you still think we need to be better, no doubt about it, but certainly guys are working hard. I think Christina Canu was our top guy in this game. I think he showed that fight, physicality, and was our top offensive lineman.
1: VA, as you've already talked about, good to see him return to form, and he was solid. He did get a little banged up in this game too, but boy, he came back and played after that leg injury, I guess.
2: Yeah, what I was most impressed, everybody knew we were all under the gun, and there was desperation there, and he just played a really good game. I mean, he managed things really well. He took the throws that he needed to. He also went over the top and made his big plays, and he shook off an interception when the guy undercut and out, did a nice job, and led us to victory. So for me, it's one of those, hopefully he feels good about it, because the quality of his play was the reason our offense had 500 yards and we're able to move the ball.
1: Should we just put Rene Paredes in the Hall of Fame now, Coach?
2: Probably, yeah. Yeah, I mean, I can't see him not getting in there just because of his past, but also he's still doing the job. And, 57-yarder earlier, too. Now, like you said, and it helps kicking in Calgary. We got good altitude and all that, and the wind was in his advantage. But the key is, you got to have the wind behind you. People that play golf, you got to get it online. You got to get it online, because even if the wind's behind you, if it's slightly offline, it'll push it one way or another. He got those right down the middle. Beautiful kicks, great operation, good protection, because they were bringing it inside. I got to give our inside guys a lot of credit. They kept the jumpers far back so that Renee knew no one he'd have to kind of drive the ball was able to do that. So great job on our protection as well.
1: I know you're still high on Jude Mikitamy, and it's interesting, but is this Renee's last season, or do we just keep wait and see how it's going to go for him, because he looked like a young man there.
2: He'll answer all the questions, but let's just try to make this season count. That's the key. And like I said, both kickers have had good years, but Rene certainly, that was quite the performance.
1: It truly was. Okay, Coach, McLeod Bethel-Thompson, you knew, this was a wounded bear. Ryan did when he coming in with the Ottawa Redblacks. They were winless, obviously throwing 5 touchdown passes. He's not a rookie. He's a veteran quarterback. Was there anything that they were doing that surprised you in this game? Because McLeod Bethel-Thompson did have a hell of a game.
2: Yeah, I mean, I think he's a starting caliber quarterback in our league for sure. He's had good games against us in the past. Doesn't matter if it was with different teams, Montreal, Edmonton. He's a quarterback that sees what he sees, and he has conviction, and he lets it rip. I mean, some of the throws he made were, the receiver hasn't even barely cleared the defender, the zone defender, and it's just on a line, and even surprised some of their receivers. Sometimes the ball got up on him and they dropped the ball. I mean, I thought he is certainly a confident guy with a quick delivery. He's been with Ryan multiple years, so he understands what they're trying to do, and we've got to find a way to either confuse his eyes or get him in some tough spots. But he, 5 touchdowns, hell of a game from him. Obviously, on our end, look at it, just too many busts, too many missed opportunities, and ultimately they made the plays on us.
1: Yeah, no, and you know, hey, we've talked about your defensive line this year, and they've been, you know, very good, you know, lots of sacks, but they weren't able to get after McLeod Bethel Thompson this game. I think that's the first game this season you didn't have any sacks.
2: Yeah, I mean, after the game, I was the same as you, looking like, geez, I don't see the production, I don't see the numbers, and I watched the tape, and we actually were doing a good job. The ball's gone so darn fast, and then, you know, when we did get after him, you know, he did a good job of sitting in there and putting the ball into the ground, and probably three or four times another quarterback would just take the sack. He kind of jumped up and threw it down into the ground by a running back or by a check down and was able to save him the yards on that. But it wasn't, in my opinion, fault of our defensive line. They were playing hard. We didn't blitz a lot. We were trying to stay, you know, sound in our zone coverages. So, you know, that's also one of the things that we have to look at as a whole group and see what are some ways we got to do some things different and better. But I thought Hutch had one of his best games, believe it or not. I really did. I thought he was mixing up the inside and was around the quarterback a lot. And yeah, you're right, though. In order to win, negative plays, harass a quarterback and make sure he knows you're there.
1: Back-to-back games, never easy, but it's the same for both clubs. What do you expect for the encore, Coach?
2: Yeah, well, this is, you know, back-to-back, but it's a week in between, so both teams have a chance to, if they want, redo everything about their game. But in a lot of these five-day back-to-backs, you know, like we have with Edmonton and all that, really what it comes down to is just who has more gas in the gas tank and who seems to have that little edge. Whereas when you get a full week, we can have a full week of prep. We can change. We can do anything different. We can prep. We can change personnel. We can do lots of things different because we have that week. But the encore to me is we've just got to make sure that we go out there and compete. That's a good football team. I mean, last week they lost on a last-second field with Toronto, who just won and beat Edmonton, who's had one of the top records in the league. So they're going to be scrappy. They're going to play hard. They got talent. They got playmakers. They're desperate to get that first win as well. So we just have to, we're still in a critical part of our season. We can't take any breaks. We got to make sure we try to get on a winning streak and stay with it in Ottawa.
1: You told us on Saturday night that you gave the guys the day off yesterday and they came back refreshed today. Was that just because of the euphoric of the win, or you changed it up a little bit?
2: No, I mean, we're playing the same team, so we actually don't get on the field till tomorrow. So we're playing the same team. So as far as the prep work, we're going to be watching this film the whole week. Okay. So, you know, usually what you do when you play a team is you watch the tape and you correct your mistakes. But the whole prep of the next week goes to a different opponent. Well, for this week, we're going to be watching it all week. So, you know, I felt like certainly it was a hard-fought game, and to reward him a little bit of time off, we're going to be getting all the corrections and watching on the tape the entire week. So I just thought it was best for the players.
1: Coach, as always, appreciate your time. Thank you so much, and hopefully next week we're talking about another victory.
2: Sounds good, Chuck. Take care.
1: Stampeder head coach and general manager Dave Dickinson here on the Stamps this week. The Stampeders have four games left on the regular season. They open up a three-game road trip next Saturday in Ottawa. That is an early game, a 1 o'clock kickoff Calgary time. That means Dave McIver and myself, we're going to be live from the Deerfoot Inn and Casino at 11:30 in the morning. After the Ottawa Red Blacks, the Stamps will go into Saskatchewan, a game against the defending champions on Friday, October the 2nd. And then in Winnipeg, Saturday, October the 10th, the Calgary Stampeders will play their final game of the regular season. Hopefully this game will mean something at McMahon Stadium. The BC Lions at McMahon on Saturday, October the 17th. And that does it for this edition of Stamps This Week. Thank you so much for listening. You go nowhere because we've got Inside Sports with Brennan Escott coming up next right here on QR Calgary.
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15: The things in the first half hour of the sports block tonight. We are going to focus a little bit more on the hockey side of things, certainly in the opening half hour here. We will then check in with Danny Austin, who writes on the Calgary Flames for both the Calgary Sun and the Calgary Herald. That will be at about 9:15 tonight. So we'll carry some hockey talk up to 9:15. We'll take a break. We'll bring Danny aboard, talk Flames. And then at the end of the evening at 9:30, we are kicking off our weekly hit with Mike Richards from the Raw Mike Richards Show. He is on YouTube. He's on Spotify. He's on QR 770 down in Calgary every Saturday afternoon or morning, really, from 11 to noon. You can hear him there, but you can hear him each Monday night now on Inside Sports. Mike Richards from the Raw Mike Richards Show. We'll talk some football. We'll talk a little bit of baseball with him as well, as he had Greg Zahn, former Jays catcher, on his show over the weekend. A very interesting conversation there. We'll pry for a little bit more on that front. So that's the rundown, my friends. If you want to get involved in the show, I would love to hear your thoughts on what we saw out of the Flames and the Oilers over the weekend. Edmonton winning on Saturday night. Flames dropping their first preseason game last night to the Seattle Kraken. We'll get all of that discussed before the night is over, but hopefully a little bit with you. 780-451-8800 or 403-974-8255. Those are the two numbers to get in touch. You can call, you can text, you can tweet. If you are on X, the show is at Inside Sports AB. Give us a follow. Or you can follow me at Brendan Escott. That's Brendan with an E, Escott with two T's. Appreciate you tuning in tonight. We do have Kellen Kennedy hanging out here up at the BetMGM Studios, 880 Chet headquarters. How you doing, my friend?
16: Doing great. Happy Monday to everybody. Had a really busy weekend. Got a chance to meet John Cena this weekend
15: at
16: the Edmonton Expo. Yes.
15: Oh, man.
16: They're, you know, larger than life. And checked out his panel as well. Great guy. And, yeah, a lot of people checked out his panel. I think it was probably about, I don't know, 3,000-4,000 people in the Hive, where the Stingers play their basketball up here at the in the CBL level and that stuff.
15: Yeah.
16: And it was very well attended. Great Q&A. And yeah, John Cena. Still a great draw to this time.
15: That's fantastic. See, and I was worried because there had been some stories circulating over the last few weeks here about how, because there's a lack of direct flights between Edmonton and Los Angeles, some of the people that they wanted to get up to the expo, they couldn't. They just, it wasn't working with film schedules or whatever the case was for these people out of LA. And I thought, well, that has to mean John Cena is no longer coming.
16: Now, apparently he was working in Vancouver the past week or so. So it was a pretty easy hop for him to get from Vancouver to Edmonton. So there's still direct flights from Vancouver to Edmonton and back from Edmonton to Vancouver. So gave a couple of local coffee shops a shout out, and all that stuff's on social media. So you go ahead and check that out, as it's all around on the interwebs as we speak tonight. So
15: very cool. Very cool. John Cena. Did you see him? No, you didn't.
16: He made himself visible for like 45 minutes and took questions from everybody. Yeah, that was it. So
15: he's got great hair these days. Mm-hmm. I know he had a little bit of work done on the hair, and he's looking sharp.
16: Yeah.
15: Yeah.
16: And I took the plunge this weekend too, Esco. I invested into a brand new television set for my fall sports viewing.
15: Ooh.
16: So went with a leading brand and decided to roll with that. So I'm ready to go. I got the 4K sports package lined up. I'm ready to go for the fall and the winter here for NHL hockey and CFL playoff football and NFL, which we have on tonight. So
15: yes, we do. We've got the out-of-town scoreboard cooking, preseason hockey on around the rest of the league, not in Calgary or Edmonton tonight. They'll be back at things tomorrow. But overall, it is the time of year where things are starting to thaw out a little bit. You've got playoff baseball that's here. The Jays are not looking like they're going to be a part of things. They lost to Baltimore again today. And I mean, that pretty much all but eliminates them. They were three games back as I looked earlier, and that was before first pitch today. So they'll be 3.5 back, maybe four if the White Sox won today. It's looking pretty grim.
16: It's getting late pretty quickly for the Blue Jays playoff hopes. I agree.
15: Yeah, unfortunately. So you might have to avert your eyes from that on your fancy new television, Kellen. But lots else to watch. And as I say, that starts, or rather continues, tomorrow.
16: It does.
15: With the Oilers and the Winnipeg Jets. Another game. Not sure what to expect out of the Oilers roster. On an occasion where they're heading out to Winnipeg to do the return fixture worth of this home-and-home series. They beat them 5-2 Saturday night. Thought it was a relatively impressive showing, you know, but it should have been, because Winnipeg didn't send
17: any of, I don't think they had any of their top 14 scores from previous year is what I heard. They had a lot of rookies. So it was cool to see, say, Viggo Bjork out of the Winnipeg program come to town. But otherwise, that was a game that every time McDavid's line was on the ice, they pretty much dominated puck possession. And physicality got amped up a little bit there. And I like to see Colton Dock as a part of things. It didn't get overly charged up, but there was some physicality. And I think Edmonton left with the upper hand in that realm. And it was a trial run for a lot of different things too, like Dock at center, for example. We're going to hear Mike Babcock talking about Colton Dock at center in a couple of minutes here. It to me was a good dip your toe into the water kind of setting. We'll see them at home again on Saturday, so that's likely when we're going to see the full dress rehearsal of the Oilers lineup. But as far as what we can anticipate tomorrow, I think we're going to see Young. I think we're probably going to see Ike Howard in there. I would imagine we will see the likes of Ryan Nugent-Hopkins, Zach Hyman, who didn't play in the last game. So, you know, some speculation at this point. What was interesting today, though, as far as the Oilers are concerned, was the quality of practice was not very high. And I was sitting there. They're still doing the split groups, so I was at the second group today, right. and I'm sitting there thinking, boy, they're blowing the whistle an awful lot, and it wasn't due to the drill itself; it was to coach things up. Mm-hmm. The flow wasn't great; they were missing sticks. It was the kind of thing like you just knew the coach wasn't going to be happy, and then Mike Babcock was, as it turns out, not very happy with how practice had gone earlier today. Here's what he had to say.
18: I didn't think this one was very pretty. Saying they're having speed bumps or not, I just didn't think this one was very good. I like the puck to be on tape. I like us to go fast. I like us to listen, understand what we're doing, and then I like us to compete, and I didn't think we were competitive enough there.
17: Yeah. Well, and it's a high standard set by Babcock, right? He expects his top players to be leading the way with their crispness, their precision, their work rate, all of the above, and then everyone else is supposed to fall in line. So that, to me, is what the standard is. Here's what Connor McDavid had to say on Babcock's standards.
19: Obviously, the standard's high around here, and it's something that I love and I support. You know, I want the standard to be at the very highest, and if you didn't like practice, you didn't like practice, and we'll be better tomorrow.
17: Yeah, I hope so, for their sake, because otherwise you might see them lined up doing wind sprints from one end of the ice to the other. I don't know if they do that these days. I personally have never seen it, but you know, things could get unruly in a hurry. It could be.
16: On a game day where you got to fly to Winnipeg, too. Yeah, that would be a rough morning.
17: I suspect they won't do that to the game roster. Mm-hmm. If I'm a betting man, I'm not betting on that. And the reality is, again, the players know the practice expectations. Here's the coach again.
18: It's very early. And this is the first time we even got up and down the sheet, really, to be honest with you. And we still started slow. So they're going to know right away, and they're going to – every drill's not going to be new. Everything's going to be more current. They'll have an understanding. The other thing that happens right away here is you end up with an NHL team, and that makes things way more competitive as well. And so those things will make a difference. But you guys are all asking me the questions, and you should be. That's your job. You're asking me stuff I don't have a clue about. I'm just going to – we tried to take a step today, and then we're going to come to the rink tomorrow, and we're going to try to take another step.
17: Yeah, I mean, I don't believe him when he says that he doesn't have a clue about the line combinations. Why would I believe him about that? There's no way that this coach at this stage of the game, with only three preseason games left, doesn't right. know what he's talking about or thinking about, or at least have a gut instinct that he wants to follow a little bit.
16: And only one preseason game in the books, too, right? So, and let's face it, that wasn't against the best caliber of opponent on Saturday night. That was very much the Manitoba Moose that had suited up for Winnipeg, not the Jets.
17: 100%. So. More on Calgary coming up in a little bit here. They did not skate today, had the day off after the game last night, so we'll get to some of the post-game audio coming up here. But in the Oilers' vein, obviously, it was the first time for Mike Babcock back on the bench in quite some time, couple years now, couple 3 years for Babcock since he's actually had to function with the, you know, the process, I guess, of being behind the bench. There's a lot to consider that we probably have no idea about: the pace, the speed, what are you watching for, all of that. Here's what he had to say.
18: I've been real lucky, obviously, to be on the bench with lots of really good players. You know, so an exhibition game. And so you don't, you know, it's hard to judge is what I would say to you. But what I like about those guys is they've been wide open in communication. They're workers. They want to do things right. They appear like they want to be coached. And so we have a chance to get a lot better over time.
17: Mm-hmm. McDavid on Babcock being behind the bench.
19: You know, similar to what you see day to day in practice. You know, detailed into the game. That's great.
17: Detailed and into the game. Details. That's a big theme up here in Edmonton with this new regime. It's all about details, and a lot of them come when you're away from the puck. Most of them come when you're away from the puck. So that's sort of what we're seeing them try and build up, and systematically they're trying to get there as well. We'll see it in more game action tomorrow night. 6 o'clock puck drop from Winnipeg. Another 4:30 City Ford faceoff show on 880 Ched for that one. Bit of a learning curve, you could say, for some of the guys with Mike Babcock behind the bench. Ryan Nugent Hopkins talking about that.
20: And I wouldn't say like too steep. I mean, obviously, he probably does things a little faster pace with more intensity than a lot of coaches. But at the same time, you want to be sharp no matter who's back there. And obviously, training camp especially, things are going to be going fast, and you got to be quick on your toes.
17: Yeah, oh, for sure. It's quick on your toes. The pace of things is high. They don't spend a lot of time screwing around to practice. There's not a lot of whiteboard time. It's just the explanation and away you go. And we've heard from Zach Hyman that this is a coach that's a real good orator, was the word that he used. Big word means that he can talk well. Mm-hmm. he does. You know, I think that we've seen that put into practice since he took the ice at the beginning of last week. Now, or I guess the end of last week, with the on-ice session is beginning on Thursday, would be most accurate to say. But yeah, it's about the pace of practice with Mike Babcock, according to Nuge.
20: Intense, I feel like, not a bad way at all. It's just he wants things done right, and he wants it done fast. So you got to be sharp, especially the first few guys that go. But he keeps the pace very high, and every drill we're kind of doing a lot of running through our systems and stuff that we're learning, but at the same time, he's finding ways to get us skating. So it's been good skates, but yeah, it's just it's intense. It's you got to be sharp for sure.
17: A couple more clips on the Oilers here, and again, we will get to Calgary more so after the 9 o'clock hour, as we are going to be joined by Danny Austin from Post Media to talk some Flames with him. Colton Dock looked pretty good at center, I thought overall. Didn't look out of place, won a bunch of faceoffs, finished above 50% in the faceoff dot. He looked good according to his coach, too.
18: I said it already. Their line was the best line. They were the best line just there in practice. Their number one is they all know they're kind of in that survival mode in their career. So they're out there competing, setting the work ethic. Now, once again, it's an exhibition game. But I thought he was good. He's big. He runs over people. Seems to know how to skate. Stops on defense. Forechecks. Coachable. Looks good to me.
17: He's certainly vying for a spot at the bottom portion of this roster. And when you start to think about who requires waivers and who doesn't, it might play out in that Doc ends up with that spot, because they can send Josh Samansky down without having him clear waivers. I don't think Szymanski would clear waivers, but he doesn't have to right now. So they can get him to Bakersfield safely and see if they can make a move from there. We'll take a timeout here on Inside Sports. Glad to have you on board tonight. Talking Flames with Danny Austin coming up. Mike Richards will join us from the Raw Mike Richards Show and talk some football and a little baseball as well at 9:30. But we'd love to hear from you in the meantime. 780-451-8800. 403-974-8255. There's the numbers. You've got Inside Sports tonight on Chet and QR.
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0: Inside Sports tonight on Chad and QR. Right across this beautiful province of ours. Oilers coming off of a big win over Winnipeg 5-2 on Saturday night. Return to practice today. Flames fell 4-2 to Seattle last night in their preseason opener. Had today off as a result. Both teams up tomorrow. It's Edmonton at Winnipeg tomorrow, Tuesday night, 6 o'clock Mountain Time, Canada Life Center from Winnipeg. We'll have that one for you here on Chad. And here on QR, we will have the Flames and the Canucks. That one at the Scotiabank Saddle Dome, 7 o'clock Mountain Time, puck drop there. I'll let you know as well, the Edmonton Oil Kings and Calgary Hitmen did battle last night in Edmonton. Round one of Battle of Alberta, Western Hockey League style, goes to the Hitmen.
1: All right.
0: Overtime needed, though. Overtime was needed. Hunter Ora picking up the overtime winner. It was his second goal of the game in that one. So Calgary emerges victorious. They'll dance again Friday night in Calgary.

0: understood. 28-6 in the fourth quarter of this football game for the LA Rams.
1: It is a laugher for the Rams tonight.
0: Yeah. Not great. Jackson Dart went down early with injury. That was pretty much it for the Giants' chances. As far as the Blue Jays go, mentioned they lost. Pete Alonso had a couple home runs for the Baltimore Orioles, who won 4-3. Lots of hockey action on, but none featuring the Alberta team, so we'll take care of that action tomorrow, as I say. And we'll talk a bit more Flames and that sort of thing with Danny Austin coming up in about 10-15 minutes. Stick around. You got Inside Sports tonight on CHED and QR.
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1: This is Global News. I'm Zach Ferguson. It is 22 degrees at 9 o'clock here in Calgary with some mainly clear skies. A southeast Calgary resident fed up with the smoke from a fire at Eagle Landfill has launched a petition to have the site permanently shut down. Amy Rondeau lives close by to the landfill and within 4 days of launching the petition surpassed her goal of 1,500 signatures. It calls for the site to be decommissioned for a full review into the potential health impacts of the fire and to remove the existing landfill.
18: So certainly the expectation would be that they do not continue to accept new waste, but recycle whatever is there and work towards an accelerated reclamation plan.
1: The source of the blaze remains unknown, while the fire department's focus continues to be on snuffing out anything smoldering within the landfill. Over the weekend, 800 cubic meters of soil and other materials were delivered to the site to help suppress the fire. Calgary police have laid multiple firearm charges against

0: against a 35-year-old man after a traffic stop in the city's northwest. Officers say they pulled over a truck Friday night and discovered the driver was unlicensed and the vehicle had been stolen. After arresting the suspect, investigators say they searched his hotel room and allegedly found a loaded AR-15-style rifle with its serial number removed, a suppressor, magazines, ammunition, and cell phones. Police say the man remains in custody awaiting a court appearance later on this month. A motion asking for a leadership review of Premier Danielle Smith from the Highwood UCP Constituency Association has been passed. The United Conservative Party bylaws require one quarter of the constituency associations to pass the same motion to trigger a review outside of the party's normal process. Political analyst John Brennan believes there's a frustration among different factions of the party. One side's upset the referendum is happening in the first place. On the other side, they're upset she did not campaign for separation.
1: She's, you know, trying to have it both ways. But, you know, when you end up trying to be all things to everybody, you end up being nothing to anybody. And I think that's the frustration.
0: Smith faced her most recent leadership review in November of 2024. New legislation introduced by the federal Liberal government on Monday looks to help unions and employers reach deals faster and reduce labor disruptions. The Building Canada Strong Act includes changes to streamline project approvals and adjustments to the Canada Labor Code. Changes were made to Section 107 of the Labor Code, which allows the government to scuttle strikes. And finally, delays at airports around the New York area have caused Prime Minister Mark Carney to miss his first event at the United Nations General Assembly.
2: Technical problems at a key regional air traffic control center in Philadelphia has resulted in hundreds of flights being canceled in the U.S. Northeast. The Prime Minister is expected to take part in events at the UN on Tuesday and Wednesday. Mark Carney's New York arrival will mark his first return to the United States since trade talks with the Trump administration broke down last month. The two leaders are not scheduled to meet up at the UN. Carney is set to attend a discussion on the two-state solution in the Middle East and meet with global and business leaders on the sidelines of the event. Naira Ahmed, The Canadian Press.
0: Looking into sports in the NHL preseason, the Montreal Canadiens were able to beat the Ottawa Senators tonight in overtime 3-2. Also, the Winnipeg Jets and the Colorado Avalanche are finishing up their contest tonight. In baseball, the Toronto Blue Jays' slim postseason hopes are taking another hit. The Orioles hit a homer in the eighth inning, and Baltimore hung on for a 4-3 win over the Blue Jays. Toronto is 3.5 games out of the wild card spot, with just 5 games left to play. Global News Guide Tracker Weather. We do have a few clouds tonight here in Calgary to an overnight low of 11 degrees. Tomorrow, getting some mainly sunnier skies and a high of 25. Wednesday, more sun, bringing a high of 21 with it. Thursday, a high of 18 with some sun and clouds. Right now, though, here in Calgary, we're sitting at 22 degrees. Breaking news when it happens. Our next scheduled newscast will be at 10 o'clock. I'm Zach Ferguson.
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6: All right, we've got you right across Alberta tonight on Inside Sports. It is Brendan Escott here from the BetMGM studios at 880 Chet headquarters on Chet and QR tonight. Tomorrow night, it'll be hockey on both stations. Flames get the Canucks. Oilers get the Jets. Looking forward to seeing how both of those break down. Be halfway through the preseason by the time tomorrow night's over. And that, to me, sounds pretty darn good. Let's get to the real thing, shall we? When the games matter for real, starting on September 29th for several teams right across the NHL. Early this year to sneak in a couple extra games, up to 84 regular season contests. And we'll see how many of those Samuel Honzek is a part of. We'll see how many Idar Suniev are a part of for the Calgary Flames. It's a rebuilding year in Calgary, so there's going to be some opportunities to see what these players have to bring. Certainly right now would be a time to look and see what you got. Who can score? I mean, this team averaged fewer goals per game than any other last year in the National Hockey League. So one of the questions you got to ask immediately is who's going to score this year for the Calgary Flames? And they've got some youngsters who are proving that they can do it. As we say, so last night, I'll just give you a bit of a rundown of the Flames game. They were hosting Seattle. It was Ty Nelson and Jaeger Furkus that got the first goals of the game. So it was a 2-0 lead. Prior to that second goal, we had Brennan Othman get ejected for an elbow. Ended up in a fight as well. Pretty impactful way. I mean, you don't want to see yourself out of a game, but it was a pretty impactful way to get noticed by Brennan Othman, who just signed the two-way contract with the Calgary Flames. So that happened. And then Sudiev scored about 6 minutes and 55 seconds or so left in the first period to cut that lead in half. Tied the game in the third, did Sudiev, with his second of the game, his third going back to the rookie game against the Oilers. But on the power play, Logan Morrison did score for the Seattle Kraken, made it 3-2. An empty netter made it 4-2. Flames out hit him. Actually doubled them up in the hits department, 32-16. So some physicality was certainly a part of the plan. And we'll hear more from Danny Austin a little bit here about what generally he thought about, you know, how things shook down. But let's get into some audio right now from first and foremost, Coach Ryan Huska. Talked about the game that Idar Suniev had, the former third-round pick, with a couple of goals.
7: Talk a little bit about the night Suniev had.
8: I thought he played well. I mean, there's a few forwards, Sam Honzek, Suni, I think you put in that category for sure. I thought they were our most noticeable forwards. So he can shoot a puck. We know that. And when he gets opportunities, it's nice to see him have success. Like, he's 3 goals so far. He's got all 3, right? So good on him.
6: Talked about his first goal and the chemistry that he has with Sam Honzik, did Idar Suniev.
9: Yeah, you know, Sam was did a great job getting the puck there to me in the slot, and, you know, I was just glad I hit it and went in, yeah.
10: I feel like you and Sam had some chemistry tonight when you were out there together?
9: Yeah, 100%. You know, he works hard. When he passes me the puck, that's all I ask him to do.
6: Well, hey, and then when you get the puck, you better finish, which Suniev has done so far. He's demonstrated that ability. Coach Huska on his development overall, Suniev.
8: Every year that Suni's come back, there's been a lot of growth in his game. That's what we're excited about. He just seems like he keeps starting to understand the game a little bit better. And I don't know if he's more of a man, if that makes sense, but he's maturing both mentally and for sure physically as well. Like, skating is much better as well now too.
6: Yeah, he overall just feels more confident in his game, Suniev does.
9: That first game in the prospect game gave me a little, you know, legs to get the legs going, and then now, like, I felt way better, and then, yeah, it was just unfortunate we lost.
6: Yeah, and the results don't really matter preseason-wise. You know, you're looking for process, you're looking for systems, you're not necessarily looking at the scoreboard at the end of the night. It's a nice indicator, I guess, of what you can feel good about. Right? Maybe an overarching good feeling, but it's not the be-all end-all here in the preseason. As far as what part of his game he worked on the most, this is the last clip from Idar Suniev.
9: I think it was mostly defensive zone, playing without the puck, but they also want me to continue like doing what I can do with the puck and performing in the offensive zone too.
6: What about Sam Honzik? Former early round draft pick who's coming off of a season ending shoulder surgery that took place last fall, had some success, as you've been hearing, with Suniev. Here's Honzik.
11: Really, really strong on the puck, and like he showed us today, like his shot is pretty good too. And I think, you know, when he gets chances like that, I think he can really make it count. And it's good to play with him, you know. Same draft year, so we kind of know each other pretty long now, so kind of really good friends.
6: And Honzik had this to say on his first game back, just playing some hockey, first time since last November when he had that season-ending shoulder surgery.
11: It was actually felt pretty unreal, you know, just getting even the start of the warm-up, just see the fans and kind of like get that exciting going. And, you know, I enjoyed every second of it, and kind of I'm glad that, you know, I felt well, you know, my shoulder was good, and overall my body felt 100%, so I was glad that it was like that.
6: One thing that was disappointing, though, about the Flames game last night was the power play going 0-for-6. And it was a case where you had, I believe, Zane Parekh at quarterback. So would you have liked to have seen more? Possibly. It's early yet, but here's Flames assistant coach Kel McLean talking about Zane Parekh.
12: You know, you see flashes with Zane. I think that this is a good example where he can really, like, his feet are very good up on the blue line. He's looking pretty good on his feet. I think he's looking like he's skating well and feeling good. And the simplicity of the game as we get into it here, when Zane is logging more and more minutes as a guy that's now entering his second year, he's going to find that fine balance of, you know, simple plays to sort of move pucks and get them back. Every time you get a puck back, you're in a better position. So he's a guy that you could see at times in the game that he would sort of hang on a little bit. But when he moves it, gets it back, and sort of allows his skill to take over, I thought that he did a really good job with that.
6: There you go. Kale McLean on Zane Parekh there. We're going to throw a bookmark down in Inside Sports. Come back on the other side with Danny Austin from the Calgary Sun, the Calgary Herald. We'll talk a little bit more about the game that was and what's upcoming at Flames Camp when we return.
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0: 9:17 in Alberta. Brendan Escott with you on Chad and QR Inside Sports, the show. Glad to have you along board. We're glad to have our next guest with us as well, talking some Flames hockey for the next 10 minutes. We've got Danny Austin on with us from the Calgary Sun, the Calgary Herald. Danny, appreciate the time. How are you doing tonight?
1: I'm doing really well, man. Thanks for having me on.
0: Yeah, of course. Well, Calgary and Edmonton first tucking their first preseason games away over the weekend. 4-2 defeat at the hands of Seattle in Calgary's case. And, you know, results aside at this time of year, I don't think that there's a lot invested in the outcomes of these games. So let's strip away the scoreboard, Danny. What did you come away with feeling about that Flames group after that game last night?
1: I mean, the reality is it was mostly the guys you'd expect to be in the NHL. If I'm being honest, like, this was not the roster that I expect to see on opening night in Calgary. I think that we'll probably see them tomorrow against Vancouver. But, you know, there were a couple guys who I wanted to keep an eye on. Certainly Matt Bigredin, who had a pretty encouraging rookie season last year. And I would expect, there you go, my alarm's going off there. So we will stop that. And, you know, Idar Suniev, who is another guy who I think that we're sort of anticipating breaking in, whether it's on day one or early in the season. He's a Russian 2023 third-round draft pick, but has really seen the stock rise. So it was more of those young guys who were on the cusp that we were watching. And I would say Suniev played well. Sam Honzek, first round pick from 2023, he was really good, and he will be on the roster this year. But the reality is, I mean, this was largely the AHL group. So as you said, there aren't that many conclusions you can draw.
0: Yeah, for sure. I mean, you know, Suniev, though, does come up with a couple of goals, fueling the offense there. Just, you know, how much do you think a game like this, albeit in the preseason, but how much do you think it does help his case as he tries to earn an opportunity, perhaps right out of the gate, as you suggest?
1: Oh, man, I think it really helps. Like, the funny thing is the Flames also had, you know, a rookie game against the Oilers, basically a prospects game last Monday, and Suniev scored the only goal. So technically all three goals that the Flames have scored in preseason have been scored by one guy. And given that the Flames don't score very much, in fact, they scored the fewest goals of anyone in the league last year, that's got to be attractive. I still sort of suspect, and I don't know what it's like up in Edmonton, but the Flames have sort of admitted it's a little bit of trial and error with this abbreviated preseason, and they're basically rolling four lines in the first group that's what the opening night roster is going to be. So, you know, Suniev might be that 13th forward, but look, one way or another, he's not going to be in the AHL for long. They need the scoring. He's got a big body. He looks like he's ready for the NHL. And for a rebuilding team, you just can't keep those guys out of the lineup for that long, right? So I think it's a big deal. I think he is one of the guys who, whether or not there's an obvious spot, a really impressive preseason means he'll be in the NHL sooner than later.
0: Did Ryan Huska have anything noteworthy to say in the post game about things that he liked or things that he would like to see cleaned up?
1: I wouldn't really say no. Yeah, I mean, Brandon Othman got thrown out of the game 5 minutes in, and had managed at that point to draw a penalty. You know, he obviously a high hit and then a fight. You know, Huska was funny about that. He's like, well, he sure made an impact in 5 minutes. But beyond that, like, to be honest, most of the conversation was about Suniev and then Sam Honzek. And, yeah, like, Sam Honzek, look, I don't expect people in Edmonton to be paying a ton of attention to the Flames, but had a really good training camp in 2024, made the team, was sent down for more seasoning in the AHL, which was completely the right thing. Came in last year, looked really, really good, and then had a brutal shoulder injury from a collision with Michael Backlund. So missed the rest of the season. And he is sort of one of the guys who, if there's any hope for the Flames not being sort of a bottom one or bottom two team in the league, it's because of a guy like Honzek who looks like he's ready to make the jump and to sort of be an impact player. So those are the two real focuses. They're, as I said, like, it's a pretty clear NHL versus AHL roster at this point. There's just not going to be a ton of movement.
0: With Danny Austin from the Calgary Sun and Herald here on Inside Sports tonight. So the team goes 0-for-6 on the power play. Do you read anything into that? Was it, in fact, Zane Perak quarterbacking that, by the way?
1: Yeah. Oh, it was definitely Zane Brack. I wouldn't say the power play was awful, though. Like, I mean, they looked like a power play that hadn't had a ton of time together. And that's the reality. Like, there was no chemistry there. Zane had an up and down game, which is sort of, I think that's where he's at in his career right now. He has moments where you think, oh, wow, this guy really flashes. Then he has a few moments where you think, okay, he's a young defenseman and he's still got to work on his game. The power play, like, wasn't exceptional, but really, like, Matt Bygrudden was out there. I suspect that Simone Nemec has the, you know, he's likely going to be the number one quarterback on that power play this year, like, defensively. And then, like, it's Matt Coronato, Morgan Frost, and probably Joel Farabee. So, like, none of those guys were in. So it's not a huge reflection on what the power play will look like when the season starts. But, like, look, the focus this preseason on the Flames is they've got to score more goals one way or another. I mean, like, last year, you can have the best defense in the league. If you've also got the worst offense, you're not going to win many games, right?
0: Well, absolutely. And so I wonder, you know, with the expectation that you're going to see a more veteran-laden lineup tomorrow against Vancouver, Danny, what are you looking for out of some of those guys that you just named, you know, your Frost and your Farabees and that sort of things that might indicate to you that they're off on the right foot this year?
1: I mean, Morgan Frost is an interesting one because since Nazem Kadri was traded, like, Morgan Frost has been the de facto number one center on this team, and that's not a role that, you know, he's ever been in his career. And he was playing with Gridden and Coronato last year. And the last 15, 20 games, like, they looked pretty good together. I mean, pretty good for the Calgary Flames 25-26. Like, we're not saying that they looked like they were going to be the number one line on a cup team. But it was probably, like, you know, the most offensively dynamic line or combo that we saw all year. So with Frost, like, I just want to see him going out there and asserting himself in games because I do think he has it in him. He just often doesn't do that. So he's such a key to this team's chances at anything this year. It's also a contract year for him. So, you know, for himself, you want to see him go out there. And I'm not going to say dominate. I'm not going to say go out there and be Connor McDavid. But I want to see him look like a number one center. Like, with Farabee, Farabee is going to be on a line with Michael Backlund and Sam Honzek. You know, they'll be up against other teams' first lines. Like, I think Farabee has settled into a, you know, being a two-way player. He's not going to score 30 goals for you. Like, he's not. You're lucky if you get 20 from him. But he does all the other things, and he's sort of becoming, like, he's a replacement for Blake Coleman in a lot of ways, if I'm being honest. Like, he's just going to be that depth winger. He can go out and play against the other team's best players. As for, like, I want to see for the team as a whole, like, we're going to see Dustin Wolf, and Dustin Wolf didn't have as good a second season as he did the first, so you'd like to see him, you know, have a level of sharpness to his game because he's arguably the team's most important player, and when he's really, really good, the Flames have a shot of winning games. But beyond that, you know, the emphasis for this team is on picking up the speed of play, and I'm sure that every coach says that, but it really is going to be pretty important for the team this year. Like, they're going to have to grind out whatever wins they can pick up. And if they're going to do that, like, look, they just need to be faster in the offensive zone.
0: Do you get the sense that the marketplace, and we'll end with this question, Danny, is sort of prepared to take on a year where this is absolutely developmental oriented right now? And, you know, that some losing is going to be inherent in that?
1: Man, like, there's no, like, there's not even the slightest bit of drama. Like, everyone understands. And honestly, since Craig Conroy took over, you know, I do think that there was probably 6 months there where he was trying to re-sign veterans. And once he realized that that wasn't going to happen and the first wave of veterans was kind of dealt in, what would that have been, 23, 24. From that point on, it has been about rebuilding. It has been about getting young. The Flames didn't want to say it, but every fan knows it. And the reality is, like, the defense, you know, with Carson Carroll's, you know, hopefully with Zane developing, you know, they're already well on their way to having a blue line core that could be among the best in the league in 5 or 6 years. It's just really going to be a matter of getting that elite offensive talent. But I think everyone gets, like, if you're a hockey fan and you follow the way you actually build teams, you need to get that young talent. And the Flames didn't have it. They were burdened by a ton of contracts. The frustrating thing right now, I think, for Flames fans is that there just are too many guys under contract and on the roster. You know, you want to see the Suniavs getting shots. You want to see, like, a defenseman like Hunter Brustevich. But the reality is the Flames have 8 guys on NHL contracts right now. So Brustevich is going to start the year in the AHL. Sunyi may not have a spot to start. So everyone wants him getting younger. I think the early signs of how the redevelopment are going are really, really positive, but it's still a couple years away. And I think people get that. Having a new arena opening next year probably helps because there's excitement about that. But no, people are on board with the fact that this is a long process, but if you want to win a cup, this is what you got to do.
0: Great stuff, Danny. It's a pleasure having you on the show. We'll do it again sometime real soon. Appreciate it.
1: Thanks, man. Appreciate it.
0: Danny Austin, Calgary Sun, Calgary Herald. Late to the break, though. We'll take a quick time out here on the other side. It's Mike Richards from the Raw Mike Richards Show. If you're from QR, you've heard him. 11 to 12 Saturdays. If not, we'll introduce you to him next on Inside Sports.
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0: Final half hour of Inside Sports tonight. 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Oilers and Flames both in action tomorrow. 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Rewind those start times an hour and a half and you'll find our pregame content, whether you've got Pat Steinberg in the south or myself up here in the north talking Oilers tomorrow at 4:30 in the afternoon. Pat will have you at 5:30. That, of course, following Oilers now and Flames now. We've got quite the sports docket for you right now during the midst of hockey preseason, CFL playoff push. There's a lot going on. Kind of left the CFL alone a little bit tonight so far. But we are going to get into that conversation momentarily with Mike Richards from the Raw Mike Richards Show. Now, if you haven't heard of his show yet, it's probably because you're in the north of the province and maybe just haven't endeavored to check it out online or what have you. But Mike's show does run in QR each Saturday from 11 till noon. So you can catch him in the late morning on Saturdays. And I caught up with Mike Richards a little earlier on today to welcome him to Edmonton's airwaves for what he says is the first time.
1: I think this is probably the first time I've ever been on air, probably like in the city of Edmonton. And I promise I'll be fair. How's that?
0: We like fairness. We appreciate it. Tact is always a good thing to have. But hey, opinion is good too, Mike. So we're glad to have you aboard. But we do want to start with Calgary because that to me, the way that game ended, that was the story of the weekend of the CFL. A massive victory over Ottawa that really helped keep their season alive. Rene Paredes, a 62-yard field goal to get it done. 62 yards, Mike. What was going through your mind as all that was kind of winding down toward the end of the game, because it wasn't looking like they were having a very good shot at things for a period of time anyway?
1: Well, I'm sure Double D Dave Dickinson wasn't pleased with how the whole thing unfolded at that point. I was like, you know, because they've had a lot of things go sideways, and like a lot of teams this year, when you run into injuries, especially at quarterback, it can be a real challenge. But watching that game, you know, it was exciting for all the wrong reasons, I guess is the way that I would put it. And Rene Paredes, by the way, is going to be on my show this weekend on Saturday. So I'm sure he's going to have a lot of comments of what it was like to be on that sideline. But, you know, there's a couple of things that are really evident to me, at least when I look at how the Stamps played. And there are moments, I'm sure, that just drive the coaching staff crazy, where there's breakdowns and certainly in the defensive backfield, and then sometimes Brendan, I'll be honest, it's some of the fundamentals, which I know Dave preaches each and every practice, but some of that tackling, or more appropriately not tackling, was stunning to me. Now, for those that listen to me for years know I'm always preaching about those kinds of things when it comes to football in any level, in any league. It is the fundamentals, and some of those fundamentals somehow just disappear. And I don't know why. I can't explain it. It's not like they don't, again, go at it hard in practice, but the fact that they fell behind in the game and just the way in which they did it against McLeod Bethel Thompson, I can't even believe I'm saying that name in 2026, but here we are. And I just think the two things happened. Our absolute heartbreak for a red-black team that just finds ways to be sad. This finds ways to lose these, because it's not like they're such bottom feeders that they're garbage. They play games where they're in them and then in the most miraculous of ways lose them. So I don't think Dinwiddie's a terrible coach. I don't look at that roster. I mean, yeah, sure, the roster at some point. But, I mean, they're not that. I'll give you a great example, Brendan. You know, when people were sort of relishing in what was happening with the Elks when they were so poor, I'm like, are you watching the games even last year? Because they weren't that far away. It just was a couple of personnel changes and then continuity from the sidelines, which Mark Kelemna has given them. And guess what happens? Now Edmonton sitting at the top of the West. I think Ottawa isn't as far away as people might say they are.
0: Yeah, I think you're right. I think that certainly the last 2 weeks, that's been demonstrated in that game against the Argos and then again against the Stamps, giving them a run for their money. A dramatic finish. We're joined by Mike Richards from the Raw Mike Richards Show. You mentioned you can hear him on QR 770 from 11 to noon on Saturdays. Not as convincing a finish, I would think, as Calgary would have liked. Are there, I guess, how do you separate the importance of getting that win, Mike, from the concerns that may still remain after that performance?
1: Well, I would see that point. But the bottom line is good teams find ways to win, and maybe even when you didn't play your best game. But it was a weird Jekyll and Hyde performance of which they've seen this year. So that concern about being consistent, that doesn't leave. But you still had to get it done, find a way, and they did, even though it was a 62-yard last-second field goal. But again, it's the tackling stuff. To me, it's a clinical thing. It's a tactical thing in terms of, you know, physically making sure you tackle properly. And people go, oh, come on, it's professional football. Well, did you see it? I mean, it wasn't there. And in the same way, where I take a look at the Elks game, you know, the one thing that was pretty obvious, and I had spent some time early in the spring in BMO Field with Jim Barker and Coach Miller talking about what they had, because I do love getting in there and talking to the guys who are actually a part of the game, who are the game. And it was pretty evident that everyone was taking a giant dump on the Argos, saying that how bad they were going to be. Now, two things happened. Number one, Bo Levi Mitchell going down to Hamilton has completely taken them out of being a competitive team, and you see what Ottawa's done. So when you eliminate two teams in the East, it makes it easier. But they're, again, they always played and have played some pretty sound defense on that side of the ball. They picked up some weapons on offense, so it was probably going to be a matter of time before Chad Kelly, you know, kind of leaving some of the controversy and all the talk. I mean, he's still a young guy. I think emotionally you have to get by what happened, which he did. And I think now that they're sort of on the same page, they're a much better football team than people gave them credit for. And a lot of it had to do with the defensive side of the ball. So again, looking at, you know, it's funny on some of the shows, even going on, you know, Rod Peterson's show, he said, so who will be the surprise? I said, yeah, I think you're going to have to look out for Toronto if they start to blossom late. And I think you're seeing some of that happening. So again, you know, Edmonton's done a tremendous job all year with that football team, and it makes the CFL, quite frankly, so much stronger when you have, you know, that kind of leadership on the sideline. You know, they've done a very, very good job. But for Toronto, it's starting to feel, and look, it's not like in the last bunch of years we haven't seen a team that we don't talk about that much actually win the Grey Cup. I think they're back in that conversation only because this is what they do.
0: Toronto just won a game with -1 rushing yards. And I don't know whether that speaks more to what they did or what Edmonton perhaps didn't do, although the game was close enough in the end. But yeah, it's fascinating how some of these teams are finding ways to win, Mike, on any given week. Edmonton's still 10-4, sitting atop the West. So the bigger picture hasn't really changed all that dramatically. But
1: no.
0: You know, when you look at that Toronto performance, I wonder, did you have any sort of concerns about the Elks heading into the postseason? As they make their way down the stretch here, what did you notice?
1: Well, I don't have any concerns about the play of the Elks. Sometimes you don't play your best game, which is true. You know, sometimes there's more motivation for whatever reason on the other side of the ball. And as I said, I think defense gets to be a bit of a you know, even though people think it's a, I don't know, just a phrase that people throw out about defense wins championships, but it kind of does. You know, you got to stop people in order to win. I just think on that moment, in that day, with big plays on the defensive side of the ball for Toronto, they do come away with an enormous win. But I wouldn't, if I'm an Elks fan, I'm not losing a ton of sleep, even though it's a dramatic loss. In the bigger picture, I mean, come on, it's the CFL. I mean, once you get past Labor Day, it can be very circus-like. The playoffs can be strange. And quite honestly, there would be no, the people who should have concerns, I think, sometimes is just that unpredictability if I'm a BC Lion fan. I mean, there's no question what Nathan Rourke can do. I'm a huge Nathan Rourke guy, although I made BC Lions upset when I said, BC Lion fans, when I said, I don't think he's the same guy this year. Well, again, didn't I mention rocks being thrown at the radio? I think there's a lot of that going on again. And they're like, well, you know what you say to his face? I said, I will.
17: because I'll have them on. Unlike other people, actually, the people I talk about are actually on the show. And I think that at that time, you know, he had some injuries. Then his you know, a lot of his receivers had some injuries. And you can't be the same guy at that moment, and then you have to make adjustments. I'm still not seeing the consistency that tells me that BC can get it done. For instance, it's, you know, it's the old game. It's like, well, in a one game off, are you betting on Edmonton or are you betting on BC? By the way, I am a betting guy. I'm betting on the Elks. So I think that they have question marks where I'm not so sure about it. With Edmonton, I'd be losing no sleep if I was their fans.
0: Well, they'll be happy to hear that up here in the north part of the province. We right across this province, Mike, as I'm sure you can appreciate, we love our NFL football too. CFL football is awesome. NFL football is here in week two. Lots of headlines, some injuries starting to pile up at the quarterback position. I wonder, just generally speaking, yesterday, what did you have your eyes on?
17: Well, first of all, they're still not ready to play in that league. I thought the first week was dreadful. This was kind of semi-dreadful. There was still a lot of dreadful. They have a month of preseason games that are absolutely useless. You know, from a coaching standpoint, I get it. You know, you look within your camp and you see who's a, you know, in certain positions, who's a number two, who's number three. I understand that. And those are all internal things that I understand that a football club would go through. But the fact that we have to have a month of this stuff where no starters play, they're not on the same page. So in week number one and number two, there are very few teams that I look at and go, yeah, it still looks like preseason to me. The Buffalo Bills are on the same page, but there's a lot of bad. I mean, we'll see with this Rams and Giants game coming up tonight. But the Rams in Australia, yeah, that was a good decision showing up an hour before the game in Australia. That's a nice call. I'm surprised they even had their helmets on the right way. I mean, were their pants on backwards too? It was embarrassing. And you know what? There was a lot of it. I look at some of these teams like Tampa Bay doesn't look right. The Ravens, you know, year after year, people are like, oh, this is the year Lamar Jackson and Derek. Really? Because when I'm watching that game, you know, they just lost to the Saints. I see no reason when I look at some of these teams and the way that they're playing. It doesn't instill a lot of confidence. And now Houston's in a world of trouble. They're 0-2 already, and that's a shame because I kind of like them a little bit. I don't know why, but but C.J. Stroud doesn't, you know, I don't know, man. I just look at a team that doesn't have Nico Collins and Tank Dell is gone. Those are two. They're 1-2, but to me it's more – about the disconnect that they seem. I mean, how many flags, Brendan, are you seeing? You're seeing movement all the time. It's just littered with flags. Even some of the coaching decisions, I got to be honest, don't look that great. So, you know, the Chiefs look great one week and then barely survive the next. You have, as you said, quarterbacks going down. Tough times in Seattle. You know, that Minnesota Chicago scores. Oh, I think it was 590 points the week before, and they scored three the next. What is this? I mean, and look, I can also tell you because my betting and player props, not as good as I'd like. A little bitter on this side.
0: Yeah, fair enough. I mean, it's you make really salient points there, Mike, about just the ineffectiveness of the preseason, and now it just bleeds over into the first couple of weeks. So I feel a little better about my fantasy team and how poorly it's performed, knowing that. We'll see how the rest of the season goes in that regard. That's funny. Yeah, you mentioned we got the game coming up tonight. Obviously, a little taped action this afternoon for myself and Mike Richards on Inside Sports on both Chad and QR right across this beautiful province. Let's end on the Jays, because I was really intrigued. I loved Greg Zahn growing up. He was one of my favorite ball players. You had the opportunity to have him on the Raw Mike Richards show. What did you glean from that conversation with respect to how this team has underperformed this season? I think is probably an understatement to make.
17: Yeah, and you know what? I could probably only paraphrase on the absolutely brilliant masterclass that Greg Zahn did on my show this past week. For those who haven't seen it, you can go to Raw Mike Richards YouTube, the Raw Mike Richards channel, or Spotify, and to see just what, you know, detail by detail, almost dismantling why the Jays are where they're at. And as some of the comments said, you know, in social media, as they listened and watched Greg's on. They're like, it makes sense. Like, you know, when you have a roster, and basically what he was saying, because I'm just taking away from what he talked about, which is that if you guys, and he's called it, you know, sort of that hack away, right? That only have a certain level of ability, certainly with the bats. At some point, aside from that miracle, that lightning in a bottle that was caught the year beforehand, I think a lot of Jays fans just assumed that could happen 2 years in a row. And Brendan, you've been around sports long enough. That almost never happens, if rarely or ever. It just doesn't. I mean, some of these no-name guys and I'm saying no-name as a sort of a general sports fan or you know, a baseball fan, you know, looking at some of these names that came in, and you're like, where are these guys from? And then, you know, Springer playing the way he did, and then you had timely hitting, and you had, you know, Ernie Clement playing his way. Well, but you can't just get that 2 years in a row, and they're not. So now when you look at their level of play, and look, I'll be honest, the level of play in the American League, period. And so it has not been great. And now that, you know, you've got a Blue Jay team that just got pumped by the Texas Rangers. So while that makes everything a lot difficult, so the chances of the Jays getting in have become increasingly more difficult. But I'll be honest, if you're looking at it as a Blue Jay fan, what do you think would happen? Should they kind of backdoor their way into this thing? And I just don't see it, Brendan. I don't see it this year.
0: Yeah, it's pretty deflating to see what the heights can be, and then maybe a reality check again this year for sure. Mike, this was a lot of fun. I'm glad that we had our rookie skate here, the first of many into the future. This has been excellent. So I just want to know before we let you go, you said you had an abbreviated show this week. Is that right?
17: Yeah, well, because the Stamps, and of course, QR770 is the home of the Stamps, they have an hour and a half pregame show. So we'll have 11 to 11:30, and I can tell you, René Paredes will be on the show. We'll be speaking Spanish. Will some of the words be profane? I guess if you're Spanish, you'll have to wait and find out. And then it will continue on. So when you go to watch like Spotify or YouTube, you'll see the full show after the show's aired. But yeah, it'll be abbreviated, but it's just gone so well. And the people at Chorus have been absolutely fantastic. And I can tell you, in the last decade, I haven't found a lot of that. So I really appreciate that they've embraced us so much. My business partner, Ron Tarrant, who does a lot of the voicing now for QR770 for the Flames hockey. And just the fact that I'm doing something like this with you in two different cities, this is the first time. I mean, I've been national, but I've never done something like this. So when this was brought up and you guys came calling, I'm like, of course I will. Of course I'll do it. Even for Edmonton.
0: Happy to hear it, Mike. This was great, as I say. We'll do it again in a week's time, okay? Thanks for the time.
17: Absolutely. Thanks a lot, buddy. Take care.
0: Mike Richards. 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You can catch that from 11 a.m. to noon, as I say. So that is that. 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

All right. Final couple minutes of the show tonight. We call it the Dying Embers here on Inside Sports. It's Chad and QR. Glad to have you aboard, you Night Owl, you. Getting used to it over here, but we are having fun with it for sure. Right across Alberta. Hockey tomorrow for both Edmonton and Calgary, which means we're going to have it right across our province on these airwaves. It will be the Oilers starting things off with the City Ford Faceoff show. Myself, we'll have Cam Moon, Bob Stauffer, Rob Brown is back with us. We'll hear from Brownie for the first time in a while. Get a preview of what's going on with the Oilers and Winnipeg Jets. That's where they will be tomorrow at 6 p.m. So 4:30 for the pregame show, 6 o'clock puck drop in Edmonton, rather in Winnipeg for Edmonton. And then Calgary. Scotiabank Saddledome, Vancouver Canucks, the visiting team. And we're expecting hopefully a few more veterans in the lineup there. Maybe even a bit of a dress rehearsal for the Flames as it is their final home game of the preseason. So there you go. That is all the time that we have tonight, my friends. Thank you so much for tuning in. I really appreciate it. Don't forget to like and subscribe to the Inside Sports podcast. 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

0: 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What advantages do buyers have these days in Calgary?
1: Well, I think what happens is that there's more choices to take a look at. 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
0: 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Can I lowball these days?
1: Yeah, we're seeing that happening. 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
13: This is Global News. I'm Zach Ferguson. It is 20 degrees at 10 o'clock here in Calgary with some mainly clear skies. It's been 2 weeks since a fire the size of at least 7 football fields broke out in a landfill in southeast Calgary. Now a local resident is bringing forward a petition to permanently end operations at the Eco Recycling Landfill site. Amy Rondeau lives close to the Eco Landfill site. She launched a petition following the fire and smoke that lingered in the neighboring communities for at least 2 weeks. In less than 4 days, the petition surpassed Amy's goal of 1,500 signatures.
14: They also have a provincial permit that is, it expires in June 2027. So as that may be up for renewal, the ask is that that not be renewed, amended, extended in any way by the province.
13: The source of the blaze is unknown. Right now, the fire department's focus is on snuffing out anything smoldering within the landfill. Over the weekend, 800 cubic meters of soil and other materials were delivered to the site to help suppress the fire. A motion asking for a leadership review of Premier Danielle Smith from the Highwood UCP Constituency Association has been passed. The United Conservative Party's bylaw requires a quarter of all constituency associations to pass the same motion to trigger a review outside of the party's normal process. Political analyst John Breton believes there's frustration among different factions of the party. On one side, they're upset the referendum is happening in the first place, but on the other, they're upset the campaign for separation didn't involve more vocalization by Smith.
15: She's, you know, trying to have it both ways. But, you know, when you end up trying to be all things to everybody, you end up being nothing to anybody. And I think that's the frustration.
13: Smith faced her most recent leadership review in November of 2024. New legislation introduced by the federal Liberal government on Monday looks to help unions and employers reach deals

0: faster and reduce labor disruptions. The Building Canada Stronger Act includes changes to streamline project approvals and adjustments to the Canada Labor Code. Changes were made to Section 107 of the Labor Code, which allows the government to scuttle strikes. Delays at airports around the New York area caused Prime Minister Mark Carney to miss his first event at the United Nations General Assembly. Canada's ambassador to the UN spoke in Carney's place during a roundtable discussion on strengthening a multilateral collaboration. And the Prime Minister won't change his mind about his decision to eliminate the digital services tax and Canadian content contributions for streamers.
1: Mark Carney made the remark after being asked by the Bloc Québécois leader if he'll reconsider those decisions after failing to secure progress in U.S. trade talks. Carney had eliminated the tax and financial contribution requirement for streamers in order to restart those negotiations. The tax would have imposed a 3% levy on revenue from Canadian users on the biggest tech companies, including Amazon, Google, Meta, Uber, and Airbnb. Carney says one of the reasons his government ended negotiations in August was after the U.S. put pressure on Canada to adjust its position on the rules around discoverability of content online, which Carney says would have affected Canada's ability to protect its culture, including the French language. Naira Ahmed, The Canadian Press.
0: Looking into sports, in the NHL preseason, the Montreal Canadiens were able to beat the Ottawa Senators tonight in overtime 3-2. Also, the Winnipeg Jets held on for a 3-1 victory to beat the Colorado Avalanche. And looking into baseball, the Toronto Blue Jays' slim postseason hopes are taking another hit. The Orioles hit a homer in the eighth inning, and Baltimore hung on for a 4-3 win over the Jays. Global News, Sky Tracker weather. We do have a few clouds tonight in Calgary as we drop down to an overnight low of 11. Tomorrow, getting up to a high of 25 degrees with some mainly sunny skies. Wednesday, more sun at a high of 21. Thursday, a high of 18, with some sun and clouds. Right now, though, in Calgary, we're sitting at 20 degrees. Breaking news when it happens. Our next scheduled newscast will be at 11. I'm Zach Ferguson.
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4: Welcome in. Happy Monday. It's The Last Show. We're going to learn a bunch of cool stuff tonight. Here are some of the topics we're going to cover. The next time someone smugly says, "All roads lead to Rome," congratulations, you can correct them with science. Halfway through the hour, how scientists mapped the Roman Empire's enormous road network and found other cities were actually better connected than Rome. Then after that, being nice is great. Saying yes to absolutely everyone until you're exhausted, resentful, and no longer sure what you want, less great. Towards the end of the hour, how people-pleasing can wreck your relationships and how to stop it. All right, those are but two of the many things we're going to cover on the show today. You better believe there's going to be more, but for now, let's dive in. Your dog is suddenly very anxious. Maybe they're pacing, hiding, or barking more than usual. You look for an explanation. Maybe your puppy's depressed. Maybe something happened. But what if the source is a sound blasting, but one you cannot hear? Ultrasonic devices are designed to discourage dogs from barking, but some can send high-frequency sound hundreds of feet away. And in the hands of a disgruntled neighbor who's trying to upset you and your dog, this could spell disaster. Let's talk about it here with Jessica Pierce, a writer and bioethicist. Jessica, welcome to the show.
5: Hi, David. Thanks for having me.
4: So dogs, many animals, they can hear in a range that's completely different, or I guess overlapping with ours, but extending way into the high and in some cases way into the low?
5: Yes, that's correct. And for dogs, they can hear at a frequency that's higher than our ears can handle. So, and that's what the makers of these ultrasonic devices are capitalizing on, this range that they can hear and we cannot.
4: And I've heard of dog whistles that make no noise but get dogs' attention. This is kind of like that. In earnest, these devices would be a way to train a dog. In earnest, let's not talk about the negative use just yet.
5: Okay. And I would like to put scare quotes around train, because I don't, although they're marketed as training devices, I don't think they are. I think they're tools for managing or directing or controlling behavior, but they don't work as training devices.
6: Interesting. So perhaps no good use for these tools, as you're arguing.
5: That's where I would like to go.
6: Okay. So maybe we'll get to a point in this conversation where we think banning them is a good idea, but let's get to the basics. Okay. So I mentioned whistles. What are these devices? Are they're just something that plug in my wall and they're like a little speaker that emits this high frequency noise?
5: Sort of. Yeah. So they're, they come in different forms, there are collars, there are, freestanding units. But, for one example, and maybe the one that might be the most likely to come up in this neighbor scenario is, it looks like a little birdhouse, and often they actually are designed to look like birdhouses so that they kind of blend in. And they have a microphone that detects the sound of barking and also a lot of other things, which is one of the problems we can talk about. And they also have a speaker. And when this device detects the sound of barking, it emits a pulse of this high frequency sound that we can't hear, but that dogs find really irritating. And it's been described to me as a kind of fingernails on the chalkboard sound for dogs, like really icky, icky sound.
6: So in the best case scenario, this is a dog owner ill-advised trying to train their dog not to bark, not trying to do anything like harassing. In the worst case, this is a neighbor like basically torturing your pet.
5: Yeah. I mean, and I think they're two connected but different ethical cases. And the first is the decision to use this kind of device on your own dog, which I think is fraught, but at least in your own hands, you're assessing the situation, taking responsibility, you can track what's happening to your dog in response to this device. But what happens is that these devices are being used by neighbors to shut up a dog who is not theirs. And, I want to say really clearly up front that I take barking, nuisance barking, very seriously. It's really life-altering to live next to a dog who's barking all the time. So this is not a conversation about, oh, barking's not that bad. We shouldn't do this to stop barking. This is a conversation about, this is a really bad solution.
6: Got it.
5: To a barking issue.
6: Well, let's talk about just how bad it is. You mentioned it's like scratching a chalkboard for dogs, but what is the result of a dog that responds to this device badly? I mentioned like the hallmarks of anxiety, but and then especially to an owner that doesn't know that this is the cause.
5: Right. So what these devices are designed to do, if you are going to use dog like behavioral theory or training theory, these work on the principle of what's called positive punishment, which means you're applying an aversive stimuli, which means something unpleasant, to a dog to stop a behavior that you don't want the dog to perform. So a dog is barking, you do something that scares, startles, hurts, causes discomfort to the dog, and the dog says, oh, when I bark, it doesn't feel good, so I'm not going to bark anymore. That's the theory behind it. In actual fact, there's, I think, the prevailing evidence, the consensus among veterinary groups and professional training organizations is that positive punishment is not an effective way to teach dogs, and has a lot of really harmful consequences for dogs, because basically dogs are getting these aversive stimuli, and they don't often understand what it's related to. And the thing about these ultrasonic bark devices is they're very indiscriminate. They'll pick up a bark, but they'll also pick up wind or cars going by, or, you know, children laughing as they get off the school bus. So a dog might be punished for just standing there.
6: Yeah. And because we can't hear the noise, the designers of these devices have no incentive to make them that accurate, right? Like, it has to respond to at least barking. But if it responds to all this other stuff, who cares? People can't hear it.
5: Yeah, exactly. And, you know, the consequences of using punishment-based methods on dogs is this sort of hyperactivation of the nervous system. And, you know, in humans, what happens when we're chronically hyperactivated and in particular exposed to aversive sounds? And there's a lot of research on this. If you live next to a superhighway, your health suffers from it, particularly your mental health, but also your physical health. And the same is true for dogs. It's really hard on the nervous system to be constantly exposed to fearful or negative stimuli, especially when you don't know what's causing them. So what happens for a lot of dogs is they react with like this kind of nervous breakdown, I guess you could say. And, you know, I get emails from people all the time saying, my dog all of a sudden is panting and peeing on the floor and won't go outside, and I don't know what's going on. And often it's that there's a neighbor who's put up one of these devices and the dog is suffering from it.
6: When we come back from the break with Jessica Pierce, a writer and bioethicist, we'll talk more about these lovely neighborly disputes where a neighbor is using one of these devices against your dog, more of the harmful effects of them, and whether we should ban ultrasonic bark deterrents.
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6: You've got a puppy, and then all of a sudden it becomes extremely anxious. It starts hiding. It starts freaking out, maybe even barking. There is no explanation for it, except maybe someone around you, a neighbor, is using an ultrasonic device to discourage your dog's barking. Are these devices good for your dog? Well, probably not. We're discussing this here with Jessica Pierce, writer and bioethicist. Jessica, welcome back to the show.
5: Thank you.
6: So ultrasonic bark deterrence, just give me a high level overview again for anyone just tuning in.
5: So what they are they're small devices that you can buy on Chewy or Amazon for $50. And they are marketed as something that will stop a dog from barking and or at least reduce nuisance barking. And they work by a microphone picks up the sound of barking and then emits a high frequency sound that we can't hear, but that dogs find really awful. So that's the idea, is then the dog will stop barking because they don't want to be inflicted with this noise.
6: And we were talking about the negative health effects of this. They mirror, I guess, anxiety. They mirror, you know, dogs responding to very negative stimuli. It's not good for their health. What about the neighbor who just doesn't care, who's just fed up with the problem barking, who they themselves can't sleep because the dog won't shut its trap, who are just at the end of their rope? Is that the right idiom? I think so. End of the line. They're upset. You know what I'm trying to say. I still don't think it's a good idea for these neighbors to buy these devices and not tell the dog owners. But when this happens, what do you make of a scene like that?
5: So it's a significant scene. It's a really hard scene. And the main point that I would want people to think about is that this is not a human dog conflict. This is a human human conflict. And the dog sometimes becomes collateral damage. In fact, often, almost always becomes collateral damage. And, you know, if there's a barking issue, it needs to be resolved by the humans. The adults in the room, as it were, need to figure this out. You know, I get a lot of emails from people who have a neighbor dog who's really difficult, who's barking all the time. It's often an issue with the way the dog is being cared for. And so, you know, the things that I recommend sound perhaps unsatisfying, but there's not a lot of recourse. So, you know, I think the first thing you do is you go and talk to the neighbor and say, hey, Your dog is barking a lot and it's really distressing to me. Can we figure out a way to reduce the barking or change the time of the barking? Often people who have dogs who bark consistently, compulsively, in a nuisance manner, aren't the most respectful and responsible dog owners.
6: I was just thinking that if I go to my neighbor's house, he's going to tell me to, you know, shove it, you know, where. Like, it's, yeah, could be a conflict.
5: But not always. I mean, I, from my own experience, I know, you know, twice I've had, and I try to be, I really do try to be ultra responsible dog owner. But, you know, in one case, my dog was going out the dog door into the yard in the middle of the night and barking right under the neighbor's window. And I didn't know. And she called me and said, hey, you know, I'm having trouble sleeping. So I put the dog door, shut it at night. Easy solution. I'm pretty easy to work with. So, you know, that's all good.
6: So on the off chance that your neighbor is a reasonable person, maybe you can work this out before it gets to this point.
5: Benefit of the doubt. You know, if that doesn't work, most places have noise ordinances you can fall back on. You can call animal control. You can call the sheriff. You know, where I live, if the sheriff comes out three times and it's not resolved, then things get escalated. Again, unfortunately, the dog can wind up collateral. You know, if a dog gets taken away.
6: Yeah.
5: Or if, you know, people get angry at their dog because, my dog's causing all this trouble.
6: I think the most important point that I'm hearing is, like, this is a person-to-person conflict, not a person-to-dog. Yes. And these devices are so harmful. Before the break, you were mentioning that ultrasonic devices ought to be banned, is your point of view. Make the argument. I mean, you've already made a good case for it. Are there any benefit to these devices?
5: No. Simple answer. I don't see any. They're, you know, in the United States, at least, and I believe this is also true elsewhere, there are no regulations on what can be sold as a pet product, basically. There's no safety data on these deterrents. In my opinion, they're unsafe. They're harmful to dogs. They don't work effectively. Some people report that they stop barking, but it's often temporary.
6: And at what cost?
5: At what cost? And typically, if they are stopping barking temporarily, you know, that the behavioral issue that was driving the barking in the first place has not been resolved. And it's going to go somewhere else, often into reactive, aggressive behavior. I mean, I think these things make situations much worse.
6: The million-dollar question for me is, if I have a dog, which I don't, I have a cat, I'm a cat person, but we'll leave that all aside for the purposes of this interview. If I have a dog and I've noticed these behavior changes you were describing, like anxiety, hiding, you know, fearfulness, and I suspect it might be a neighbor using one of these devices, how do I know? Because we can't hear them.
5: Well, what I would say, and I think it's a really good diagnostic question. You know, anytime a dog's behavior undergoes a radical change, you want to figure out why. You know, is the dog in pain? Is there some medical issue? Or is there some environmental issue? And often it's not an obnoxious neighbor with a bark deterrent device. I mean, my neighbor across the stream got a new oven and it makes a high pitched sound that he can't hear. But he figured it out that his dog, every time he turns it on, the dog runs down to the basement. So
6: interesting. So like devices can emit these sounds without us knowing.
5: Yeah. So you have to go into detective mode and kind of figure out. You can walk around the perimeter of your space. You can, you know, often these will be hiding up like on under the eaves of a garage, on a fence, on a tree. You know, go scouting. And often, and this is a really difficult situation, they can be on a neighbor's garage pointed at your dog, or some of these are handheld units. So your neighbor could be zapping your dog without you knowing, without, you know, if they were a kind of vengeful person, without the dog even barking.
6: Well, Jessica Pierce is a writer and bioethicist. Jessica, this has been an interesting chat. Thanks for joining me today.
5: You're very welcome. And I hope people will think twice about using these themselves. And also, please don't do this to your neighbor's dog.
6: Don't buy an ultrasonic bark deterrent. That's the short of it.
5: Exactly. Don't do it.
4: 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That's right, a massive new study with a map rewrites what we thought we knew about the Roman Empire.
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11: All roads lead to Rome. You've heard that. You probably think it's true. Well, it's not. A new digital map of Roman Empire's enormous road network is challenging one of the oldest cliches in history. Researchers mapped almost 200,000 miles of roads and found that Rome wasn't actually the biggest overland hub. So where did all these roads actually lead people? Let's talk about it here with classical archaeology professor at Aarhus University in Denmark, Tom Brumans. Tom, welcome to the show.
12: Thanks for having me.
11: All right, this old cliche, why did you want to ruin everybody's good time by proving that it was wrong, that all roads lead to Rome?
12: I find it an enormously frustrating cliche. I mean, the only thing we know about Roman roads is that they all led to Rome, but like, there's not a single road in Roman Britain, for example, that leads to Rome. It's just so obviously wrong. And so we decided to look at that with tons of data and lots of scientific methods and disprove it once and for all.
11: All right, raining on people's parade with science. How did you do it? How do you map ancient roads? Is there enough evidence to say where they existed with great confidence? What did you do?
12: Yes and no. You know, it's very frustrating that like Roman roads is one of the most famous and enigmatic topics in Roman archaeology. We've got proverbs like all roads lead to Rome. But when you look at it, it's incredible to realize how little we know about them. Last year, we mapped the most detailed atlas of all roads of the Roman Empire. And one of the things that we were stunned to figure out is that only 2.7% of their locations is actually known with certainty. So we actually don't know anything about the location of Roman roads, which was mind-boggling.
11: Okay, so if we don't know much, how do you as researchers try to piece together a puzzle to get a really good map?
12: Well, that's where science comes in. We know that there were 200,000 miles of Roman roads. We know there were these Roman roads. What is so uncertain is precisely where in the landscape they are. And that's because archaeology is expensive and takes lots of time. As archaeologists, we tend to excavate individual sites like Rome or Pompeii, but we don't excavate these like very long linear features in the landscape. So we're very much dependent on these fragmentary pinpoint locations and observations and connecting them all together on this continental scale area. So we do know that there was 200,000 or more miles of Roman roads. We just don't know precisely where they are, but we've quantified how uncertain we are about them. So we can evaluate how impactful that uncertainty is on our results.
11: Oh, okay. And you can use computers to kind of model based on where city sites are, based on the roads you do know, to kind of like sketch a map with high probability where these roads are?
12: Absolutely. I mean, the best thing about being an archaeologist is that basically you get to be like this detective of the past. In this case, we played this continental scale game of connecting the dots. There are tens of thousands of places around Europe, the Middle East, North Africa, where we know the Romans lived and worked and died. And then there are lots of these places where we know there were roads and also places where we have milestones, you know, like mile markers that you've got along modern highways. Well, the Romans basically invented that on a very large scale. And so we could connect all of those places where we knew they walked past to recreate and model that network of Roman roads.
11: Well, you mentioned mile markers, which are features of like engineering that, that modern road builders use. Did Romans have road engineers? And if so, how did they decide what to build? Or did they just take the paths that were most walked and then develop them out a little? Was it more ad hoc or was it more similar to the way we design roads today?
12: Well, we all know that the Romans had lots of roads and that they were really good at building roads. But sometimes this kind of stereotype goes a bit far to think that the Romans built all of the roads in their empire or that they invented the concept of making a road. What the Romans did is they conquered lots of different territories, places where there were already lots of population centers and roads, and they continued to use these roads and refurbish them. But one massive contribution they definitely made was to connect up all of these regional road networks into the first continental scale overland transport system in human history.
11: I've heard, you know, in history, modern history, like World War II, the United States' highway and freeway network really helped them develop as a nation. Not a great country at the time, but Germany in World War II, their Autobahn system really helped them in their war effort. Was it the same for Romans? Are roads like the most important thing when you're building an empire, when you're building a country to really be successful? Is this notion as old as that?
12: Yeah, I mean, the roads are incredibly important for everything that the government of this massive political entity tried to do. Obviously for conquest and ensuring supply lines, but also for long distance trade and the sharing of information, public administration. And, you know, I mean, if the emperor came up with a new law and that had to be communicated to millions of people around the empire, then, you know, that was communicated through the roads. But the roads are only part of the story. This Roman Empire, it was really structured around a massive sea, the Mediterranean Sea. And so lots of long distance commerce and communication was also structured by where the major ports and major shipping lanes were.
11: Interesting. So all ports lead to Rome might be a better way to say it.
12: Yeah. So, I mean, I've got an issue with the concept of all roads lead to Rome, because when we look at the roads specifically, Rome is just not that central. And that's what we've shown in our new research. But Rome, of course, was, I mean, we shouldn't take this proverb so directly. It's got symbolical value. Rome was the capital of this massive empire. The administration was centered in the capital city of Rome, and Rome is spatially completely central in the Mediterranean. So it's perfectly located for being on the nexus of major shipping lane, for controlling the flow of lots of goods and people and sharing information, just not over the roads. You know, it's the roads bit that we've got an issue with.
11: Okay, so what should the proverb be if we want to say like all responsibility is in Rome, or Rome is the central place for the empire, where all the decisions get made, where all the information flows to? What would you want people to say to get rid of this cliche?
12: I want people to say all roads lead to Rome and to everywhere else. Because if we say all roads lead to Rome, it's as if the only people that matter are the rich people and the emperor sitting on their throne in the capital city. But there were tens of millions of Romans, and we care about all of their lives, and we want to understand how they were able to get in touch with each other, how they shared information, how they went from farm to field, or how they lived and died in this massive empire. And so if we want to tell the stories of all of the Romans and not just the rich and famous few, then we need to know where those roads are.
11: Now, one last question for you. You're an archaeologist. You study these ancient road systems. Is there anything fascinating or anything you want people to know about them that might surprise everyone?
12: Yeah, well, I mean, it is quite surprising that a place like Rome is not on the central position of this massive road network. There are lots of places, though, that are very well located on the Roman road system. And what we've discovered is that the provincial capitals are actually located in places that are really not chosen by chance. They are perfectly located for spreading news about new laws within a Roman province or collecting taxes in landlocked provinces. And another thing that's extremely surprising is the degree of persistence in this ancient infrastructure. You know, this was stuff that was built 2,000 years ago by people who didn't have the internet or mobile phones or like advanced engineering techniques, but still present-day major roads in the region follow the same structure as Roman roads. So I think there's something to be learned about the persistence of some things over timescales of thousands of years. And the Roman roads can give us a glimpse of them.
11: I think we forget sometimes that ancient peoples were just as smart as us. They didn't necessarily have all the technology that we have and all the resources we have, but they were people just like us. And so some of their innovations, it doesn't surprise me, like their road design would last today.
12: Yeah. And like, I mean, in pre-modern times, when you don't have the internet or mobile phones, you know, communication is super important. And the roads, you know, they're an analog way for people to get in touch. So if we want to know how people were able to communicate with each other, to share information, particularly for ancient pandemics to spread, the roads and their structure is what we need to figure out. And so that's what we've made a major contribution to now.
11: Well, I've learned today that all roads lead to Rome and everywhere. Here with Tom Brumans, a classical archaeology professor at Aarhus University in Denmark.

0: and Mark. Tom, thanks so much for joining me.
1: Yeah, thanks.
0: Next, always saying yes to everyone can leave you exhausted, resentful, weirdly invisible. So after break, the downside of people pleasing and how to stop.
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0: People pleasers. You know the type. Someone who's always saying yes, showing up for everybody, and somehow putting themselves at the very bottom of their list all the time. Maybe you're a people pleaser. But not being that way, choosing yourself, might not be as selfish as you think. In fact, it could actually strengthen your relationships. So what does it mean to really put yourself first without being that person? Let's discuss it here with Paul Dunyon, a teacher, author, psychological healer, and

0: Senior faculty member with Mobius Leadership Development. Paul, welcome to the show.
1: Oh, thank you, David.
0: There's something so, I don't know, annoying about people pleasers, especially people who always say yes, knowing that they're maybe not even telling the truth. They're just telling you what they want to hear. What do you make of someone who's overly people pleasing?
1: Well, my guess is it was an early adaptive strategy. And they're still being strategic. And of course, I think the thinking behind it is that if I remain strategic as a people pleaser, I'll get my needs met. But typically, that's a tremendous amount of, I call it self-betrayal.
0: And why do you call it that? Saying yes to people when you either don't really mean it, or saying yes to people when saying yes is going to stretch you in a way that makes you uncomfortable?
1: Yeah, because I'm not taking care of business internally. It's like I'm ignoring who I am in the hope that you won't.
0: Now, before we get on to like strategies to avoid this or what avoiding it communicates to others, I want to talk about what you just said about it being an early adaptive thing. I imagine living in a household with, for lack of a better word, difficult parents and having to always say yes to them, please them, so maybe you don't get in trouble or face, you know, awful consequences. Is this what you're talking about when you say that?
1: Yeah, I'm talking about an attachment to being adaptive and compliant in the hope that I will get my needs met, I will feel loved, and I will experience some genuine sense of belonging.
0: And that may help you as a young person, you know, under the age of 10. But as we become adults and have adult relationships, like with our spouses and our bosses and our adult friends, it doesn't work so well.
1: No, it doesn't. I mean, it's a nice tool to keep in the psychological bag, the capacity to adapt. But it's not a way to fully participate. For example, about 80% of the couples that I've worked with, the male is still employing the maternal adaption he did as a child. And oftentimes the spouse will turn to me and say, but he's not showing up.
0: Yeah.
1: Because she's not hearing, honey, what do you want and need? This is not a place for you simply to be a good boy.
0: Yes. And that whole frame of like, I'll try to please you and be the good boy, that's forcing the spouse or the wife, the girlfriend, to be the mother. And I don't think anyone wants that.
1: Some women do. And when I've discovered the women that do had some pretty powerful modeling about being needed versus being loved.
0: Uh-huh.
1: And so they'll ride with it. But the women who are a bit more liberated are not interested in being needed, although there could be an element of that. They want to be loved.
0: Exactly. Okay. Well, let's talk about what happens when we stop people pleasing, when we choose ourselves. What does that actually mean?
1: I mean, choosing ourselves for me is the devotional act of living a self-examined life. It's not just a strategy to employ. But it means I'm going to live a self-examined life accompanied by compassion, because whatever I'm going to examine, I think Socrates got it half right, that the self-examined life definitely is the way to go. But the compassion's critical, or I'll stop looking.
0: Yeah. So when we say choose ourselves, we don't just mean be selfish all the time, act in our best interest and not in anybody else's.
1: No, in fact, I see myself as an Epicurean, which means that I want to live a life on enlightened self-interest, where I figure out that to collaborate with you, to cooperate with you, is often in my best interest.
0: And you argue that if I do act that way, if I do choose myself according to that definition,
1: yeah,
0: I'm actually doing a service to the other people around me. It could strengthen my bonds with them.
1: It would, because they're not responsible now to take care of me. They can choose themselves. And there can be real sense of emotional intimacy, I find, when both people are choosing themselves in more enlightened way, self-interested and enlightened, where they're also interested in what the other needs. It's not mutually exclusive.
0: Now, what if the feeling that if you choose yourself and you don't people please, what if there's this feeling that if you do that, you'll cause conflict in your relationships?
1: Well, there probably will be some conflict, especially if there's a precedent of pleasing and dependency. To move out of that may not simply be a graceful move. There may be some contentious energies in the airways when someone pulls the plug on it.
0: setting boundaries with someone who has not had good boundaries with you for a long time can be a very abrupt act, can't it?
1: Yes, it can. And the reason is, typically that person, well, very likely was raised in an enmeshed family system. And in that system, poor boundaries is the definition of love. So then we're not just talking about boundaries, we're talking about how the person organized loving.
0: Yeah, I feel personally attacked by this comment in terms of my relationship with my mother. When I was a kid, it's healthier now. But yeah, I think this is very common for people to have bad boundaries with family members.
1: Absolutely. Yep.
0: And so as an adult, setting it with, let's say, our partner, our spouse, when it goes badly, what do we do?
1: Goes badly means they have a negative reaction to it?
0: Yes.
1: Well, first to acknowledge, I like setting the stage, meaning saying, you know, boundaries have been a little bit weak, and I'm figuring out that if we can firm them up a little bit, the only thing we're going to do is support each other's uniqueness, and from that, we're likely to be more emotionally intimate.
0: So back to what I opened this conversation with, people who are the people-pleasing type habitually,
1: yep.
0: What advice do you have for them? What's something they could take away from listening to this interview so that they could meet their own needs and not just try to always meet others?
1: Yeah, the first thing I'd want them to grab a hold of would be, listen, you did it for survival and self-care, and it worked. And there is a time you can start outgrowing it now. And it will feel risky. Because you created the illusion that if you kept pleasing, all would be well. So when you pull the plug on it, the opposite's going to start ringing in your head, which is all will not be well. But get some support about it. Friends, professional people, where you can speak with people who have explored the shift into better boundaries.
0: You know, and people pleasing actually can work against you. Suppose you're married and your husband's family says, come to our house for the holidays, for Christmas. And then your parents say, come to our house for Christmas. And you say yes to both of them. You're going to create a conflict, you know, in your effort to try to be nice to everybody. You've actually been rude to everybody because you've created this conflict. Where are you going to go? Are you not going to skip them both?
1: Yeah, I mean, that likely could happen. And I think also what people end up doing is they find the compulsive pleaser is not very trustworthy.
0: Yes.
1: Because they're picking up on how compliant it is and it's lacking authenticity.
0: So you're saying try to say no, try to set boundaries, try to act in your self-interest, as you described earlier, and deal with the discomfort. That's sort of step one.
1: Yeah, you're not going to feel great initially. You're going to feel the tension of the loss because you invested in the strategy probably for quite a while.
0: But then after we invest, then what?
1: As I say, keep practice easily, like say no once every 2 weeks. Make it a gentle process. Let people know what you're doing, who you trust. Let those people know, I'm exploring this and it's making me at times feel vulnerable. And ask them for the kind of support you need. And it may be you even need a professional support also.
0: Well, you can read more of Paul Dunyan's thoughts on this topic in Psychology Today. The article's titled Choosing Yourself Can Strengthen Bonds with Others. Paul is a teacher, author, psychological healer, and senior faculty member with Mobius Leadership Development. Paul, it's been a joy chatting with you today. Thanks for being on the show.
1: No, thank you, David.
0: Up next, a beer might make you friendlier, but plot twist, a study says it might also make you less helpful. The weird science of booze and lack of empathy ahead.
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3: Three things are assured in Calgary. The Stampede in the summer, Chinooks in the winter, and traffic all year round. But QR Calgary is here to help. 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
4: 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And if you're in the south, maybe 42nd Avenue would be a better option.
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2: Summer in Calgary can bring unexpected summer storms. 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
14: From the National Newsroom of the Canadian Press, I'm Hannah Stoles. The Liberal government has introduced legislation which it says would help unions and employers get to deals faster and reduce labor disruptions in the economy. Bill C-39 includes changes to streamline project approvals across the country and adjustments to the Canada Labor Code. Critics are calling out NDP leader Avi Lewis for suggesting online that he and his fellow Jews have failed to do their part to stop Israel's violence in the Gaza Strip. Liberal MP Ben Carr pushed back on Lewis's comments, saying it's wrong to collectively hold Jews responsible for the actions of Israel.
15: That's an irresponsible thing for a leader to say and to do. It's dangerous, and it's the type of narrative that is actually contributing to the type of threats that we're seeing levied against the Jewish community.
14: Lewis posted Sunday that he's marking the holiest day on the Jewish calendar, Yom Kippur, by reflecting on geopolitics. BC Attorney General Nikki Sharma says the government has filed a lawsuit against artificial intelligence company OpenAI in California over the mass shooting in Tumblr Ridge. Sharma says the province is seeking accountability from the company and to recover costs associated with the shooting in February, where 8 victims died.
16: Together, we are seeking accountability from OpenAI and its decision makers, and pursuing support for community rebuilding efforts, including the construction of a new Tumblr Ridge school facility. This tragedy raises serious questions that need to be examined through the courts.
14: Survivors and witnesses, including pupils and staff at Tumblr Ridge Secondary School, are already privately suing OpenAI. Premier Danielle Smith says her party is fully in support of Alberta remaining in Canada. Smith responded to a question about social media comments made by the president of the United Conservative Party. He had said her governing party was using more neutral language and promotion for the referendum.

0: referendum question on leaving Canada. Smith denied that.
1: We want the federal government to honor our exclusive jurisdiction and stay within Canada, remain in Canada, be strong in Canada. But to do so, but that doesn't mean settling, to have them continue to pass policies and interfere in our jurisdiction. So I state very clearly where I stand.
0: Smith says the point of the referendum is to get a mandate on the other 9 questions about immigration and the Constitution. But she has been criticized for not dedicating time campaigning for those to vote to remain in Canada. American pop star Taylor Swift will once again break records. She's set to receive the inaugural Artist Director honors at the 2026 MTV Video Music Awards on Sunday. Once she receives the honors, the singer will become the most awarded artist in VMA history. Swift is currently tied with Beyoncé for the title of Most Awarded Musician, with 30 each. This is the Canadian Press. In sports, the Toronto Blue Jays' slim postseason hopes are taking another hit. Baltimore hung on for a 4-3 win over the Blue Jays. Toronto is 3.5 games out of a wildcard spot, with just 5 games left to play. Blue Jays center fielder Brett Bateman made a quick exit from the Toronto game on a slick field at Oriole Park. He left with right hip discomfort after a sliding catch to end the second inning. The team says x-rays are negative. The BC Lions have signed 4 Americans to their practice roster, including former Kansas City Chiefs quarterback Chris Oladokun. He played for the Chiefs from 2022 through 2025 as a backup to star quarterback Patrick Mahomes. Oladokun also won the Super Bowl in 2023 and in 2024. And Ottawa's Gabriella Dabrowski has won 4 titles in a WTA season for the first time. She teamed with Brazil's Luisa Stefani, beating an American duo in the rain-delayed final. From the Canadian Press, I'm Hannah Stoles.
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0: You might think of empathy like this. You see someone suffering, then you understand it, and then you start to care. But there's a new study suggesting that when alcohol gets thrown into the mix, when someone is, well, drunk, that process splits apart. They can still read someone's emotions perfectly well, but then they become less inclined to actually help them. What? Let's talk about that here with someone who worked on the research. Her name is Isabel Balteriu, and she's a clinical psychologist in Romania. Isabel, welcome to the show.
1: Hi, thank you for inviting me. Yes, actually, this connection between alcohol and empathy and how alcohol might affect empathy, it's also a part of a more bigger link. I'm talking about the link that is already well established, that most of aggressive acts and interpersonal problems happen to people that are during an intoxication with alcohol episodes. I mean, when they are drunk. So we wanted to look at empathy as a mechanism. We wanted to see if this is the explanation for why people become more aggressive with other people or with their close ones. This is already very well established as a connection. We wanted to see if they actually have lower empathy after alcohol. So in this particular study, we looked at the direct effects of alcohol, meaning that we looked at we administered alcohol to healthy people that didn't have already an alcohol use disorder or a problematic drinking pattern. So we wanted to see, we looked at these measures regarding empathy and behavioral empathy, meaning their willingness to help other people in pain before and after alcohol. And after alcohol, we could see that regarding behavioral empathy, their willingness to help a confederate that was having a problem and it was in emotional or physical pain, their willingness decreased.
0: Interesting. You know, Isabel, I'm an alcoholic. I have a drinking problem. I haven't had a drink in 7 years. I'm sober. And one of the reasons I stopped drinking was that I like to tease people for fun. I like to be a little mean for fun, you know, in a loving way, in a way where the meanness is accepted as niceness, sort of, you know, teasing. But when I would drink, I would just go too far and I would hurt people's feelings. I was never like physically violent, but I was just like rude and mean while drunk. This is, of course, anecdotal. This is just me. But would your results kind of confirm that behavior? Like for someone who enjoys teasing others in a way that isn't mean, when they drink, they then would become mean. Does that make sense?
1: Yeah, it totally makes sense. And it might be translated this way, because maybe when you're teasing others and you go a little bit too far, maybe it is because you understand less what is the impact of your teasing or on their emotions. So you become a little bit blind. Emotionally blind.
0: Certainly I did. A lot of people, my friends especially, note the day that I stopped drinking as the day that I started becoming a nice person. Okay, let's not talk about me. This experiment, do you bring people into a lab and then get them moderately intoxicated and then study what their response is? Like, how do you actually get these results?
1: Yeah, this study was conducted in the Netherlands. So our participants were people, university students, and also normal people from the city that responded to an ad that was running through the city and online. And yeah, they came to the lab. We screened them for various health problems. We excluded them if they had prescribed medication or problems with alcohol and things like this. And of course, then we administered the measurements and then we give them the drink. It was placebo. They didn't know what they were having. They know that everyone was having beer, but we removed the label of the beer and we put it in a new neutral can covered with a lid. So they didn't know if it was a 0% alcohol placebo.
0: Oh, yeah. And especially nowadays, the non-alcoholic beer tastes pretty good.
1: Yeah.
0: Okay, so you had sort of your, I guess, for lack of a better word, intoxicated or drunk group. You had your not-so-drunk group, your sober group.
1: Yeah, actually, they were not very intoxicated because it is only ethical to not get them intoxicated in the lab.
0: Super blasted. Okay.
1: We choose the moderate dose of alcohol.
0: Let's talk about some of the situations they had to navigate and how the two groups responded differently.
1: Yeah, so we used a measure of cognitive empathy that in research it is called a concept that is called empathic accuracy. So for this, they had to watch video clips of people narrating personal life events that were pretty emotional. So they had to rate continuously while they were watching the person describing their experience, how positive or negative the person was feeling. So this is a very good valid measure of cognitive empathy. And regarding behavioral empathy, they had control scenarios and actual scenarios of people in a painful situation. For example, a person is fixing something in the yard and then they hurt their hand and they are bleeding and they have to answer at the end the question if they would help this person. And it was also physical, like in the example that I give, physical pain, and it was also emotional pain, like for after a breakup or a death of a loved one.
0: So what were some of the main findings? Did you find anything about empathy being more like a sequence? Like you notice the pain, the suffering, you then understand it, you then care about it, you then decide to act or not. And that like sequence, those steps kind of get broken or they're not as strong, those links, when people have had a drink or two?
1: Yeah, that's very fine-tuning what you are saying, like correlating empathy aspects as a sequence. Actually, what was surprising in our findings that we didn't observe an effect on cognitive empathy because previous studies have seen that, but that also varies regarding our conditions in the lab, the type of drink that we gave them. I mean, I think there are only one or two more studies on beer that used beer. So the absorption time for every type of alcohol is different. And of course, the people are different. So
0: sure. What would be the main kind of takeaway from your study? What could we say generally about what alcohol does to us in terms of empathy?
1: From a mechanistic perspective, I would say that the main takeaway is that alcohol can affect the way that we respond to people, but this depends. I mean, if I were to speak contextually and based on other studies, I would say that people that are more vulnerable to develop dependence from alcohol and also less empathy are people that don't have healthy coping strategies with their negative emotions.
0: Okay, well, Isabel, I've enjoyed the chat. Thanks for talking about your research with me.
1: You're welcome. Thank you for inviting me. I enjoyed it as well.
0: Isabel Valteriu is a clinical psychologist in Romania. Up next, bad breath, wrinkles, the wrong body, the wrong clothes. Buy a product. It'll fix everything. Advertising has spent a century looking at new reasons you should feel slightly terrible about yourself. So just ahead, how that trick works and how knowing it could save you money.
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0: Ever notice how an advertisement can make you feel really bad about yourself and then offer you the solution? 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Buy this cream. 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Your house isn't clean enough. 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Advertising has gotten really good at finding our insecurities and turning them into sales. But what's behind all that?
20: And how can we resist this manipulation? Let's talk about it here with Mathieu Legendre, a marketing professor at Toronto Metropolitan University. Mathieu, welcome to the show.
21: Yeah, thank you for having me.
20: So our insecurities, how do advertisers turn them and transform them into something that we might want to buy? Even in some cases, telling us about insecurities we didn't know we had.
21: Yeah, exactly. So, you know, advertising can have different types of framing. You can say, if you buy my product, you will be very happy and your life will be so successful. But you could also have a different framing and just say, well, if you don't buy my product, your life will be miserable. So basically, the advertising would just set standards that you should reach if you want to be successful in this society. And obviously, the solution is very simple. Just go to the grocery store, go to the shop, and then buy my product. It's only a few bucks and your life will be, you know, very different.
20: But why does this work so well? Like, if a friend insulted me, I wouldn't immediately think, oh, I need to buy something to fix this. Why do we believe advertisers when they try to make us insecure, even when we shouldn't be?
21: Yeah, that's a good question. I think to answer that question, we need to understand the context of marketing and advertising. We live in an individualistic society where meritocracy and success is based on personal choices. So we all have integrated this reality and eventually accepted this reality as well. So you know that every product or service that you buy is an investment on yourself. So we're all trying to get, you know, improvement and to be more successful, to keep up with the pace of the competition, whether it is for professional reasons, your physical appearance, your success at, among your friends, for instance. And we know that to succeed, we need to invest. And invest in what? As I said, it can be a product, a service, education program, health, whatever you name it, you know, just to improve yourself and eventually to succeed. So it's a kind of self-entrepreneurship. You're your own brand, and then you need to invest on yourself. So if the marketing and the advertising say, well, you're good, but you should be even better using my product, then we will consider the option.
20: Are there particular insecurities that are effective for advertisers as opposed to others? For example, the way I look, the way I smell, the clothing that I wear, or maybe the car I drive. Are there particularly categories that we're more vulnerable to than others?
21: Yeah, so one of the fear, I think, that is a very powerful driver of consumption is social anxiety and social rejection. You know, the idea that you will be rejected in your workplace because, as you said, you don't drive the nice car, because you don't wear the right clothes, or because your watch is bad, or the smartphone that you put on the table is miserable. You know, so this idea of being socially rejected and socially judged by others is something that we cannot support and we cannot bear. So eventually, we are also buying kind of social security by consuming the product that we're supposed to in order to be part of the group. Being outside of the group is very, very painful for human beings in general.
20: I know you're from France and not North America, but did you have these commercials for this candy called Mentos, the fresh maker? Do you remember those?
21: Yeah.
20: Like someone would get in an absurd dilemma that might cause them social anxiety, and then if only they ate the candy, it would be the solution.
21: Yeah.
20: And I know it's absurd, but I remember it 30 years later. It's a silly example, but is that kind of what these companies are doing? They're saying you'll fit in better if only you buy our product.
21: Yeah, they basically try to illustrate the gap that you have between how painful would be the situation for you and how cheap is the solution. You know, like having a bad breath and then you try to approach someone, to date someone, or you want to get a job or something, and then you have this bad breath. The consequences of this situation would be tremendous. But what is the cost of this Mentos stuff? It's a few bucks. So why would you reject the offer? It's only a few bucks, and eventually the consequence, like you can protect your self-brand, your asset, just for a few bucks. So it's a good deal. Just do it. You know, buy the stuff and then get successful.
20: Is there another more modern example that isn't silly, that really underscores this technique of tugging at our insecurities?
21: A few months ago, I remember I was riding the metro in Toronto, and there was this advertising everywhere in every station. It's about how you call this in English? Deodorant. It's like
20: deodorant.
21: Deodorant.
20: Okay.
21: There you go. Okay. Sorry. So deodorant for the whole body, not just for the armpit. And also for your intimate part and every aspect of your body, you know, like it's not enough just to use deodorant for your armpits, but you have to use it for every pieces of your body. Otherwise, you will have a smell and then people will get this smell. Then they will be, oh, this guy is disgusting. And then you will be rejected. So the solution is simple. Just buy my full body deodorant, you know.
20: I've never even heard of that product, but now I'm thinking in my head, do I need that? So what can we do to resist this kind of manipulation? What can we do to sort of put up our armor so that we can't let advertisers make us feel bad about ourselves in ways where we shouldn't, only to buy their products?
21: Yeah, first of all, I would say that don't accept the idea that every problem that you might have has a solution with a price tag on it. You know, this idea that every insecurity, every anxiety should be processed with a product or service with a price tag on it is a wrong idea. Most of the things that we experience in our daily life have other solutions than just buying a product or consuming a service. That's one thing. The other thing is something I explained in the article I published recently about this topic is the way you build the mental reality of your environment is based on how you feed your brain. If you feed your brain with promoted content, marketing content and stuff like this, your reality looks like a big supermarket. And everything that you will experience in your life will have a price tag on it. But if you can expose yourself to other type of content, I don't know, reading a book, listening to this very cool podcast from David Cooper, for instance, or
20: I would support that. Yeah.
21: Yeah, of course. Any other type of content that gives you another way of thinking, you know, like another way of perceiving your reality. And eventually you will find that, well, I don't need this product to fix my problem. Actually, do I really have a problem? That's the first question you should ask, you know?
20: Now, how is this different from advertising that just tells us about product benefits? Or is advertising that tells us about product benefits subtly trying to do this as well? Is it more blurry in reality? There's sort of advertising that doesn't tug at our insecurities and advertising that does? Or is it kind of a gray kind of scale between the two?
21: No, you know, marketing is a kind of a science, and there are very, very different types of design in advertising depending on the objective of the advertising. So, for instance, if I want to show up the quality and the benefits of my product, I will try to make a comparison with my competitor. You can buy this brand, but this brand is not good or not as good as mine to provide you with the solution that you need. That's one thing. But if you want to drive social norms, and then to explain to the consumers that to reach these social norms, you need to buy new product, then you will really earn social anxiety and social rejections to drive consumption. So there are very two different types of strategy.
20: So is the main takeaway just try not to consume this media because it'll subtly affect us even if we think we're immune to it?
21: Yeah, that's one thing. And then also just question this feeling that you have when you watch this kind of advertising, you know, try to probe your own feeling, say, okay, hold on, what's going on here? You know, is it like a stupid message that I need a full body deodorant, really? Or, you know, the thing is how to have a moral judgment on what people decide to do afterwards, you know? So eventually it's a private decision-making process, you know?
20: Unless Full Body Deodorant is a sponsor of this show or any radio station we're on, in which case it's a great product and I wholeheartedly recommend it. I'm kidding, of course. Mathieu, I've enjoyed the chat. Thanks for clarifying this for me.
21: Yeah, thank you very much, David. See you.
20: Mathieu Lagent is a marketing professor at Toronto Metropolitan University. Just ahead, many AI companies will say, trust us, we're being careful with our technology. How comforting, especially when some industry insiders are literally warning about humanity's future. Are these warnings something we should take seriously? We'll sort out the AI panic next.
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34: Thank you.
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36: The show where you get high-level insights with down-to-earth delivery. 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
20: The people who build the most powerful AI systems, some of them keep warning us how they might be also very dangerous. Should we believe these warnings? How worried should we be? An AI researcher just quit their job and warned the industry is racing towards something humanity might not be able to control. Let's talk about it here with Professor McGill, who's an AI ethics researcher named Renee Sieber. Renee, welcome to the show.
37: Hi there.
20: So what exactly happened? What is this headline, this company Anthropic, a former researcher there, is raising the alarm bells?
37: The whole problem is that these companies are building agents, and these agents work as avatars on the behalf of people and software, and they are often trained to respond to rewards. And the reward said, do this final objective. And the AIs had the tools to be able to, it's like, oh, we're trying to do it the way we think you wanted us to do it. And that's not working. But you gave us this goal in the end. So we're going to exploit every kind of loophole that we can. And they did. And they breached the system. And bad things happened.
20: To put it plainly, you might ask an agent to check like weather.com constantly and email me if a storm is coming. But what happens when weather.com is down? Does the agent then decide to hack their computer system to try to get weather.com to come back up? It's a silly example, but like these agents can act in unexpected ways. And the warning is these unexpected ways could destroy us all. Am I understanding this correctly?
37: It's because systems don't think like humans do. And if we give them a goal, they will optimize to find a way to accomplish that goal. And they don't follow the pathways that we think they will follow. So if it means hacking weather.com, if it means redirecting grid energy to weather.com, if it means going to the source because weather.com is not doing the predictions, it's entities like Environment Canada or in the U.S. NOAA or National Weather Service, they're going to hack those systems.
20: It kind of reminds me of every movie, TV show, book where wishes are involved. And the central thesis is always be careful what you wish for. Yeah. It's oddly similar to that. But how dangerous could these agents really be? Like, is all the sensational reporting on them, is it something we need to worry about in the next 6 months, 8 months, 1 year?
37: Well, I'm more concerned that the heads of these companies worry that the agents are going to breach these systems, that the AI is going to breach these systems. I was in a workshop once with people who look at autonomous weapons systems. And what scared the bejesus out of me was they were worried that there could be no human in the loop, because if you're trying to build a weapon system that counters another weapon system, you don't have the time to respond as a human being to direct these swarms. These were drone swarms, and now we're talking about agentic swarms, that there can be no humans involved to respond to these challenges. And these company execs are saying, well, we have to build these systems because we have to compete in the AI arms race. We have to compete to get past this competitor. So we can't actually test any of this. So we don't know ultimately what the systems are doing because everything is so opaque.
20: It's kind of like mob bosses warning that organized crime is getting too dangerous. Like, it's sort of odd that these are the figures speaking out. They're, in some sense, they're the figures responsible.
37: Yes, they are. And it is kind of worrying that the same time they say, please regulate us, which they actually are saying.
20: Unusual for mostly U.S. companies as well, I might add.
37: Well, no, not unusual for AI companies, because they've been asking for government to regulate them for quite some time. The challenge is, of course, A, why aren't you just stopping what you're doing? Why can't you just put the brakes on yourself? And B, what usually happens is, please regulate us, but we will write all the regulations for you.
20: Is it a marketing ploy that these CEOs are warning of how great their products are, how powerful they are? Is it something that the average person should take seriously?
37: I think it's really hard to unpack intent here. It's really hard to know whether they're scared shitless about this, or like, we can't control because we don't know what's going on internally because the systems are too complex now. It is, could be a marketing ploy to flex and to say, hey, our stuff is so good that it can hack other systems. To me, I think it's a little bit more cynical than that. It's like, we've got ours. Everybody else to comply. We're not going to pull back our systems, regulate everybody else.
20: You know, you mentioned earlier weapon systems, autonomous, agentic, robotic, whatever, drone swarms that can respond in the battlefield faster than humans can program them or think about what's going on. You know, in the Cold War, we somehow, with our adversaries, signed a nuclear non-proliferation treaty, which I think a lot of them have now expired, which is very worrisome. But that aside, do you think we could just do that? We could sort of internationally come together and say, okay, weapon systems that are autonomous, AI systems that can have complete control over the internet and take down power grids, we can all just agree not to build them?
37: We could. First of all, what's going on with nuclear disarmament right now? Not so good.
20: No.
37: Second of all, where is all that energy for data centers going to come from? Probably from nuclear power proliferation. Another worry.
20: When those nuclear plants are run by computer systems that hopefully aren't plugged into the internet.
37: Then there is the power of international entities. Not so great. Often they'll say, please enact these self-regulatory norms and be good. And you saw what happened with Google when they started with don't be evil. They sort of backed off on that. And lastly, one of the big challenges with nuclear power regulation is the national entities that regulate nuclear power are usually the ones who are promoting nuclear power. And there's been a long debate about whether agencies like ISED in Canada, for example, Innovation, Science, and Economic Development Canada, which is supposed to promote economic development and occasionally regulate that economic development, whether they'd be so inclined to, say, put the brakes on anything that is also a part of digital sovereignty, for example. I don't think so.
20: Okay, we're talking about AI, and we're going to get back to it in a second. But I'm David Cooper, host of The Last Show. Now, before The Last Show, not this last show, I'm talking about the entire show you're listening to, Name the Last Show. Before I ever did that, I was a software engineer. And I want to tell you about something that genuinely creeps me out. Having spent more than 15 years working in tech, I was pretty aware of how your personal data gets passed around. You sign up for one website, you buy something on another, and then somehow, boom, companies you've never heard of know your name, your phone number, and even where you live. 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When we come back, we're going to dive into AI tools more from a safety perspective. Fear-mongering aside, just how safe are these tools for humanity anyway?
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20: AI companies want us to be excited about what their technology can do, but some of their own researchers also seem very terrified by it. They say it needs to be more safe. AI safety sounds pretty technical, like somebody somewhere has a checklist for the robots. But what does safe actually mean when this technology is moving so fast, the stakes are very enormous, and no one seems to agree on what the risks are? Well, let's discuss that with Professor Renee Sieber from McGill, who is an AI ethics researcher. Renee, welcome back to the show.
37: Hi, nice to be back.
20: It sounds lovely. We've got CEOs, researchers warning us that AI could be dangerous, and so the response is safety. But what the heck does that mean? Like, what is AI safety from your perspective?
37: AI safety is delineating the risks and then trying to remediate the risks one by one.
20: Okay, well, let's delineate some of these risks.
37: So one is the swarms of agents out of control that are taking over energy grids, water power, you name it, and trying to prevent them from doing that. And often they'll use things like reinforcement learning. They'll put in rules. You can't do that. You can't tell people how to build biological weapons. You can't tell them how to build bombs if they even say it in a prompt. And already we know that prompts can be breached. And you can say, in a hypothetical situation.
20: Yeah, you're basically having a list of things it can't do. But how can you be exhaustive? How can you make a complete list? What if somebody finds one thing not on the list that's dangerous?
37: But you got it. That's a problem. And because AI, generative AI, doesn't think like us, it is very difficult to predict how the AI is going to respond. And if you don't have enough humans to do the oversight, because a lot of these companies are shelving their AI ethics departments, right? They're not spending the time anticipating what could go wrong.
20: And What part of this safety problem do you think the public understands the least well right now? The average person?
37: That the world is usually being made safe for AI. AI is not being made safe for the world. What they probably understand the least, but maybe they, if they think about it a while, they would, is that most of the solutions are computational. Since AI has permeated all aspects of our lives, there is little thought to the human in the loop. And these companies, it's like humans are expensive, and they don't. And these models are moving at the speed of light, not literally, but they are moving so rapidly that you can't have enough humans to anticipate all the risks or all the harms. So it's like, we'll fix it when we see people getting hurt, but not before. But you know, hurt can happen in very subtle ways that you don't even know about.
20: You know, I'm a former software engineer before I, you know, came on the radio, and I've got friends and former colleagues who are still nerds. They're still programming. And I've heard many different people say this phrase: things that I couldn't do even just 4 months ago with the older models, I can now do. And this seems to be a recurring theme, that within a short amount of time, new things, new capabilities, new ways to engineer software systems, to get agents to do things to help you do your work or your hobby projects or whatever, it moves so fast. My worry is, like, it'll just keep going like that? Or do you think it'll plateau? Will there be some, like, AI will get as good as it can get, it's not going to get any better, and it'll never get into the super dangerous territory?
37: Well, I mean, to some extent, the application of AI. Will the application of AI plateau? So already we're finding the limits of what's called vibe coding, where people are using prompts to generate code, and they don't have enough time to test the edge cases of the systems that they're building. And what happened a few months ago, big parts of Amazon just went down. And Amazon said, maybe we shouldn't be firing all those senior engineers, and we should hire them back. And maybe there should be some oversight, because when you have mission critical, and for a company, mission critical obviously means something different from a government when you're doing like welfare payments or you're doing the electric grid, that's a little bit more problematic. But, you know, maybe we need to have more humans doing the validation, and we can't always trust the software to do it.
20: My worry is, like, on an individual basis, someone will vibe code or use AI to write, like, I don't know, an X-ray machine, and I go into the hospital and then I get a lethal dose of X-rays, or navigation control on an airplane. And then when it lands in a storm, you know, under conditions it's never seen before, the plane crashes. Like, these are my worries, that that this code won't be checked by reasonable people who understand it.
37: I think the X-ray analogy is really good, because with an agent, let's say you have cancer and the X-ray is being used to detect the spread of the cancer. Well, if the X-ray delivers a lethal dose, then you die. Your cancer has been cured.
20: It seems so dystopian, but these are the kinds of worries that are being raised. As someone who researches in this area, speaks in this area, is knowledgeable in this area, Renee, AI ethics, what would you want to say to the CEOs of these companies and the people who work in this space who are warning that these tools could be dangerous?
37: What I want to say to government is, you have to stop taking the risks that you're taking with these companies. You have to. So there's different kinds of ethics, and I'm what's called a deontologist, which means you draw red lines. With nuclear power, you draw red lines around nuclear weaponry proliferation. And with this, you could say no more facial recognition technology. You could say no more agents. You could put moratoria on these technologies as a government body.
20: Why is there so much pressure on, I mean, I know the answer, it's free market capitalism, whatever, investors, but from your perspective, why is there so much pressure on these companies to get better and better tools shipped that may pose more and more of a risk to us?
37: Well, you're kind of answering your own question. When you have a capitalist system that is divorced from any kind of responsibility, to the users, to the public at large, and you're under such pressure to keep the valuation, the bubbled valuation of your company high, then are you going to stop that development when, you know, you're hearing that the thing that you're working on right now is about to be scooped by somebody else? You have no incentive to do less.
20: Now, if we look at the U.S., governments have stepped in and regulated big business. Two centuries ago, they passed the Antitrust Act to prevent big monopolies from happening. They have the ability. Why aren't they doing it?
37: Because we have lots and lots of industry lobbyists, because especially in the U.S. and to a lesser extent in Canada, the whole economy has been being propped up by the AI companies. Give me a break, David.
20: I mean, I know the answer. It's just so worrisome. Side note, where are you investing your money right now? I hope not in Anthropic and OpenAI.
37: No, but I am also active in Canada at the federal government level and pushing back against safe AI initiatives. Why? Because tech bros are not the best place to fix the problems that they have created. I don't trust them. Often governments do a poor job in talking to the public, who have legitimate fears about where this tech is going.
20: Well, Renee Sieber is a professor at McGill. She's also an AI ethics researcher. Renee, I've really enjoyed the chat. Thank you for being on the show.
37: Thank you.
20: That's a wrap on The Last Show, but this wasn't the last show, because we'll be back tomorrow night. Give us a follow on social media. 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We'll be back tomorrow night. Thanks for tuning in.
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12: From the national newsroom of the Canadian Press, I'm Karen Rebo. Prime Minister Mark Carney's government opened the fall sitting of Parliament Monday by tabling a sweeping bill meant to fast-track approvals for major projects, cut their review times, and create zones of national interest to pre-approve certain types of projects. Bill C-39, the Building Canada Strong Act, is also proposing major changes to collective bargaining, including the use of more federal mediation to get deals done and repair relationships between unions and businesses. Jobs Minister Patty Hajdu says the legislation will strengthen labor rights and not weaken them, as critics had suggested.
13: Ultimately, the government does not want to resolve the disputes for parties. So we're putting into place new tools that will raise the bar around accountability for both of the parties to get that deal themselves.
12: The president of the Canadian Labour Congress says there are things in the bill that will improve protections for workers, but Bea Brusque says the bill also gives government the new and expanded power to end a legal strike should it decide one is against the national interest. After introducing his three new MPs in the House of Commons and attending question period after Parliament's three-month summer break, Prime Minister Carney hit a snag in his itinerary. His trip to New York City and the United Nations General Assembly was delayed due to ground stops and cancellations at all major New York area airports due to a technical circuit problem at a key regional air traffic control center. ABC News contributor John Nance says airport officials must do what they can to ensure this is not able to happen again.
14: But I don't want to understate the complexity of this. It's like trying to repair or rebuild a truck as you're driving it. This is a very, very complex system.
12: Technicians fixed the data lines and now the airports are working through the backlog of flights. Prime Minister Carney arrived in New York City on Monday evening, and the delay caused him to miss his first event at the UN, a roundtable discussion on strengthening multilateral collaboration. Canada's ambassador to the UN, David Lametti, spoke in Carney's place. On Tuesday, U.S. President Donald Trump is to address the assembly. While in New York this week, Trump remains defiant following his controversial decision Friday to remove several

0: outlets from covering him as part of the White House pool team. Other members of the pool, in a show of solidarity for freedom of the press, announced they would not participate in pool coverage of Trump. ABC's Mary Bruce has more.
1: After President Trump banned three national news outlets from the White House, the mayor of New York City inviting all reporters to Gracie Mansion.
2: I told the president that we're going to have all of the members of the press here on the lawn, and that is something that I believe in is everyone, no matter the opinion or the critique, that we engage.
1: Trump defending his decision to ban CNN, MS Now, and Politico from the White House because he doesn't like how they cover him.
3: I never get anything positive. It's always negative, even having to do with the war.
0: This is the Canadian Press. In sports, the numbers are not in the Toronto Blue Jays' favor right now. Pete Alonso hit two home runs to power the Baltimore Orioles to a 4-3 victory over Toronto Monday night. The Blue Jays are 3.5 games out of the American League wildcard race with 5 games left to play. Injury concerns are building for the Blue Jays. Rookie outfielder Brett Bateman left Monday night's game in Baltimore when he hurt his hip, making a sliding catch in the second inning. Manager John Schneider said Bateman jammed his right hip, but that x-rays were negative and he's just a little tender. Star pitcher Dylan Cease will miss his next start due to shoulder inflammation, and first baseman and slugger Vladimir Guerrero Jr. is nursing a back injury. The Los Angeles Rams are looking more like a team expected to be a contender in the NFL. Matthew Stafford threw 4 touchdown passes in a 28-6 victory over New York in the Monday nighter. The Giants lost quarterback Jackson Dart to a knee injury. From the Canadian Press, I'm Karen Rebo.
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5: Hey, good morning, everybody. Welcome back to another week. It is Monday. It is the 21st of September. Hey, does that mean it's fall, Sarah? That means it's fall, right?
6: Isn't it 22nd?
5: I thought it was 21st.
6: Hang on, I'm
5: somewhere around. I think this is maybe you're right. Or we would have been talking about today being the first. It just occurred to me.
6: Nope, 22nd, I was right.
5: 22nd, hey?
6: Yep.
5: See, they changed it.
6: I don't think they changed it.
5: They changed it. It used to be the 21st. This is a conspiracy. Okay, so it's not yet the first day of fall. Close enough. Dude, it kind of makes sense because today's going to be beautiful. It's supposed to be, I think, 27 degrees in Edmonton today. And then it cools off to like 21 or 22 tomorrow. So that kind of makes sense that today should be the last day of summer and it's going out with a flourish in the province of Alberta. Calgary looking at 27 today as well and then cooling off to 24 tomorrow. So, okay, fair enough. Beautiful weekend though, wasn't it? Really was just a fantastic weekend. I spent a lot of it indoors yesterday for sure because for the first time, it felt like a really, really, really, really, really long time. I got to watch Bruins hockey on TV. I mean, it's preseason. It's just nice to throw on a hockey game. You know what I mean? There were times where I was like, oh boy, there's hockey's back. Because there's been some dark days waiting for hockey to return. So we're heading into that magical time of year where the CFL is rolling. Major League Baseball starts to get interesting. NFL is happening. Hockey kicks off. Basketball. Like, there's this time of year in the fall where it's just everything's happening all at once. And it's pretty awesome after, you know, if you spend a lot of time watching sports, a pretty long summer where you got CFL for a while and then NFL. I will not watch regular season baseball. Play like 185 games. Come on, enough. You got to wait till it starts to get interesting, and we're there now. But anyway, hope you had a good weekend, no matter what you did. It was beautiful. I had the dog out running through the park. I think I told you about this earlier. I told you about the moose, right?
6: Yeah.
5: Yeah. There's a park that I go to where there's a big open field with a path around it. And that's basically what we've been doing all summer because it's got a bunch of trails through the woods. But they've been swampy. They've been flooded. But there's been so much rain in central Alberta. So there's been nobody walking on these trails all summer long. Because literally they've been underwater up until quite recently. But now people are starting to get back in there a bit because it's drying out. So we were there not the weekend that just passed, but the one before. And we saw a lady come tearing out of the bush with her dog who was covered in porcupine quills. He got attacked. Well, he didn't get attacked, but you know what I mean. So a porcupine encounter, if you will. So Saturday we were there and we were walking and somebody came out and said, careful, if you're going into the woods, there's a bull moose back there. And he already got into a fight with one dog. stomped on him. I was like, oh boy. So we're walking along and I saw a guy carrying a husky. And the husky was just howling, like every step it was in pain. I just felt terrible for the dog because I don't know where it got stomped on. I don't know. But just, oof, scary, scary stuff. And I think it's just because there's been no humans walking those trails all summer long. It's sort of gone back to Mother Nature and the animals have taken over again. So I don't know. It was a beautiful day other than that, though. But we'll see how, I don't know, it's going to cool off. That's nice. Leaves are changing. I'm ready for it. Bring on the fall. Speaking of, you can tell it's fall. You can tell it's well into fall because politicians are going back to work. Lo and behold, the House of Commons, the members of Parliament are back. The summer break is over well into September, and they're back in session today. And there's a bunch of things going on that we'll get into this morning. The big one, the first out of the gate, is the Canada Strong Act, which is pretty consequential for this province, possibly, potentially, hopefully. The Canada Strong Act is the legislation that will fast track everything in terms of major developments, right? And this is the one where, you know, the pipeline, for example. We know a number of the changes that the government has already said they're going to make. So that's happening today. We'll get a look at the legislation, what that looks like and what kind of a difference it's actually going to. And of course, I think the whole EU conversation is going to be front and center. Like, just this weekend, again, you know, the Prime Minister meeting with the leaders of Norway and France, like it's Europe, Europe, Europe. So now he's going to be in the House of Commons, and he has said he will be a question period later today. And I'm sure those are going to be some of the questions. Okay, what is the plan here? Can you flesh this out a little bit? What is it you've agreed to, or what is it you're asking for, or what are they asking for? Like, where do we stand on this whole partnership with Europe? What does it look like? What's the give? What's the take? So I'm looking forward to that. I'm not against the idea of having closer ties with Europe. I don't think anybody is. It's just, okay, what does it look like? What's that going to mean? So maybe we'll get some clarity on that. Coming up in about 20 minutes, the Forever Canada movement, led by former Deputy Premier Thomas Lukaszczyk, is going to make an announcement. They're going to have a major change in direction. That's all we know. I don't know what the plan is. I don't know what the change in direction might be, but we're about a month out, less than a month now, from referendum day, right? That's October the 19th. So we'll keep track of that this morning, see where it's going. Over the weekend, Preston Manning had a two-day, I don't know what you would call it, conference, summit, gathering, I don't know, hearing from all kinds of different people that sort of have vested interests in. Keith Wilson was there. He's the lawyer who's very involved in the separation side. Danielle Smith also was part of it on Saturday, and she was speaking. And we'll get into this a little bit later. I'm really interested in getting your take on it. You've probably seen it by now, but if you haven't, when we get into it later, I will play it for you. Where Danielle Smith, she didn't break down, but she got very, very emotional talking about oil and gas and some of the policies of the Liberal government over the last 10 years, like, you know, brought to tears. And I'll be honest with you. I don't know what to make of it. It's my job to try and have an opinion. And usually I can. I don't know what was going on there. Like, I mean, we'll get into a little bit later. I've been spending time reading reaction on the text line and on social media and stuff like that. And I think maybe that's telling because she's not finding a lot of support anywhere right now. I mean, that's from the people that put her in the premier's office. The UCP base are very, very frustrated with her, of course. People that aren't UCP supporters are very, very frustrated with her. It seems like at this point in time, she's, you know, getting it from both sides, as we know. And then we saw over the weekend that one of the UCP constituency associations has agreed or put forward that there should be a leadership review coming up this fall. You still need a link, was it 23 more, something like that, before you get there and actually force a vote. But the process, the wheels are rolling. So it never stops. Never stops in the province of Alberta. Never stops in the province of British Columbia either. The leader there has stepped down. KLF they call her. Finley, it's been a disaster since she took over the leadership of that party. MLA after MLA after MLA, just defecting one after the other. And finally, this weekend, she announced that she'll be leaving. So what's going on in BC now? Like, what's next? Where does that province go? Just a little chaotic. It's been crazy in the province of British Columbia in a while. So lots of things for us to get into today. I'll be interested to see how Pierre Poilievre makes out. I mean, the House of Commons, that's his forte, I think. He's really, really good as opposition leader and a critic in the House of Commons. And I'm sure he's looking forward to this because, frankly, I think he's struggled to grab the spotlight. He's struggled to grab headlines, to grab attention. It's been tough. It's been a tough summer for Pierre Poilievre. Only news about Pierre Poilievre this summer has been bad news. And I think he'll be looking to try and change that as they return to the House of Commons. Of course, coming off the heels that another one of his MPs has resigned. Larry Brock is going back to private life. So he's dealing with the loss of another MP. Although, everybody seemed very happy about it on the weekend as he attended the a rally for the replacement for Larry Brock in the upcoming by-election, whenever that may be. So much going on around Pierre Poilievre. We'll get into that today, too, with Bryce McRae. We've talked to him before. He actually managed stakeholder relations for Poilievre during the last federal election. So we'll talk to him about that coming up in just a few minutes. Meanwhile, economics, there's so much going on. How high can the price of oil and gas go? And what's that going to do for inflation, interest rates, all the rest of that stuff? Moshe Lander will help us make sense of it right after this.

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20: That's a bit of a drop in the price of oil today. WTI crude is down almost $5, but still it's $95.50 a barrel. It was over 100, though. Okay, so if that's a psychological threshold, there you go. It's below $100 for now. Will it go back up? I don't know. But it has been high enough for long enough that inflation is becoming something that is unavoidable. And we're starting to hear people talking about reserves running low and all the rest. So where are we going? Where are we headed? We saw the Federal Reserve in the United States change the bank rate there. There's talk. The same thing may be on the way for us here. Let's find out where we might be headed with Moshe Lander, Senior Lecturer of Economics at Concordia University. Moshe, thanks so much for joining us. As always, appreciate it.
2: Hello.
20: So we saw the bank rate update from the Federal Reserve last week, and they raised rates for the first time since 2023. We've got an update coming early next month, and we're starting to hear, yeah, you're going to see that here too. The bank rate's going to go up in Canada. First of all, the increase in the United States, do we care in Canada? I mean, what does that mean? What does it mean to the loonie, I guess, more than anything, right?
2: That's exactly why we should care. So the U.S. is increasing interest rates because they have yet to get inflation under control since COVID. And so this isn't exclusively a Trump problem. It goes back to the Biden administration. We saw it in Canada as well. There was so much government spending to try and keep the economy afloat in that uncertain time that it caused inflation when things started to get back to normal. We moved aggressively in Canada with those increases in interest rates to choke it off as quickly as possible, much to the frustration of Canadians. The U.S. didn't move quite as fast, and so they still have a little bit of mopping up to do. And then, of course, with the tariffs and out-of-control government spending in the U.S., they had no choice but to increase interest rates. We don't have to move as quickly or as necessarily as they do, even though our inflation is a little bit at the high end of the comfort zone.
20: Yeah.
2: Because it is under control here.
20: We're right at the edge, right? We're at about 3%, and that's kind of where they want it to be, 1% to 3%. So you think we've got a little more time on our side here in Canada?
2: Yeah, I don't think that there's any compelling reason to do so. And you did say it correctly. It's at the high end of their comfort zone. But what's important is not just the number. Like, if it goes to 3.1, that doesn't mean that we have to bank on an interest rate increase coming. If it spills over into consumer expectations, if consumers continue to believe that inflation will be between 1% and 3%, then, hey, blips happen. And every once in a while, it might exceed 3 or it might drop below 1. Bank of Canada doesn't have to move the joystick for every little perturbance. But if they start to feel that Canadians are saying, yeah, it's going above 3 and it's not coming down, that's when the Bank of Canada is going to say, oh, yes, it will. And we're going to increase interest rates until you get that through your head.
20: But Moshe, take a look. Why would anybody reasonably think it's going to come down? Just look at the price of diesel. I mean, like we know what fuel costs do to inflation, and fuel costs have gone up, continue to go up. Looks like they're going to continue to go up. Isn't the expectation here that inflation is going to become a bigger problem?
2: Well, yes. I mean, inflation will continue to trend high. The issue is, will it trend above 3%?
20: Yeah, right.
2: That's really what the Bank of Canada is concerned with, right? So if you strip out that volatile component, and you mentioned in the intro there that, you know, oil prices are down $5, and it's bouncing all over the place based on what day of the week it is. If you strip that volatile stuff out, inflation's around 2.2%. So it's right in the Bank of Canada zone. And they look at more than just the CPI in determining what's actually going on here. So fine, the volatile components are the things that are contributing to inflation. And we can't just disregard it as consumers. But the Bank of Canada can say, hey, listen, if there's any sort of resolution to the Strait of Hormuz, or if there's any sort of resolution to what's driving diesel prices, then all of this goes away. And so why would we move to increase interest rates and hurt Canadians that are borrowing money and are very over indebted if underlying there's really no reason to do so?
20: And that's kind of the issue. I think it's hard if you're a policymaker, be it a politician or a central bank official, like, None of this is in your control, really. Like, you can yank on the interest rates. Carney's introducing his Canada Strong. That'll take years before we see anything come of that. Like, I'm not going to say hands are tied, but it's pretty limited in terms of what you can do with all this external stuff causing so much chaos.
2: Yeah, you're absolutely right. And the Bank of Canada understands that a lot of these are circumstances even beyond their control. Most of the last 50 years since the 1970s oil shocks, what's hit the Canadian economy are demand shocks. It's where consumers get a little overly excited with their spending, or businesses get a little too optimistic about their investment opportunities. And so when the economy starts to overheat as a result, it also brings inflation with it. One simple increase of interest rates ruins both of those at the stroke of a swing, right? People would stop spending almost instantaneously when interest rates go up, and the inflationary pressure goes away because of those higher interest rates. But what we've seen over the last 5 to 10 years is supply side shocks. It's where the economy suffers at the same time that inflation goes up. And the Bank of Canada is saying, look, even if we had control, which we don't, We can only fix one of those problems. You want us to give the economy a shove? We can, but that would require lowering interest rates, and that would make inflation even more aggressive than it is right now. You want us to keep inflation under control? Not a problem. We can increase interest rates, but that would make a weak economy even weaker. So the Bank of Canada is saying, hey, look, there's only so much that you can expect out of us. And since our mandate is inflation control, that's the thing that we have to focus on first.
20: And so much focus on affordability, that's got to be sort of the overarching thing. And like you say, why punish people who are trying to get by and make things less affordable? Because that's all we're hearing right now is affordability is the crisis of the day.
2: Yeah, and I think that this is where we have a failure of government at all levels. So for everybody here in Alberta that wants to blame the Liberals in Ottawa, it's not just a Liberal thing. It's Conservatives and Liberals at the federal level, and it's all the parties at the provincial level. Inflation averaging about 1% to 3% per year over the last 35 years means that in about 35 years, prices have doubled. Yeah. That's not a big increase when you consider that's an entire generation. Our problem is that our wages aren't increasing, and that's where really the issue is coming from. And that's a productivity problem, that's a competition problem, and both parties have been neglecting it and haven't been introducing enough competition. They're too captured by the business lobbyists that are pushing for less competition to protect their domains. And I think that where we get frustrated at cost of living and affordability issues, it's totally legit. But we're focusing on the wrong measure, and we're letting politicians get away with not taking the necessary decisions needed to help us.
20: Yeah, it is a very, very interesting time. Moshe, as always, thanks so much for your insight. I do appreciate it.
2: Anytime.
20: Moshe Lander, senior lecturer of economics, Concordia University. And I think, you know, I mean, that you got to have some sympathy for, you know, some of the bankers and the people are trying, okay, what do we do? Because you don't know what's around the corner. That's the reality of it, right? You don't know what's coming around the corner. Like, apparently, Trump is saying he could meet with the leader of, or I don't know who it is, but the leadership delegation, I guess, at the UN General Assembly in New York, he could meet with the Iranians this week. Okay. Now, we don't know if Iran's interested in that. I don't know. And then what about the Russia-Ukraine situation? That seems to get worse and worse and worse all the time. So, yeah, I mean, what do you do? How do you try and make sense of the nonsensical? And that's really and truly where we are. I think it's a difficult spot for a lot of people that, you know, are in these positions where they're supposed to do something, they're supposed to seize opportunities and make things better and turn things around. It's hard. And I think that goes for the opposition, too. I think if you're Pierre Poilievre, it's the same thing. I got a lot of sympathy for Pierre Poilievre trying to figure out how to be relevant given all this, because Canadians aren't really paying. I mean, Carney just, the polls get better every time they come out, and it's not about the Conservatives, it's not about the, it's all about the United States and global politics and all the rest of that stuff. So Carney has wind in his sails. Now, whether you agree with that or not is beside the point. He does. And for Poilievre, it's kind of like, okay, well, how do I take some of the wind out of those sails? And it's been a struggle. So we'll talk about that when we come back right after the news.

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17: All right, House of Commons back in session today. I think if you're Pierre Poilievre, you're looking forward to this. I think this is where he shines. I think on the floor of the House of Commons, as chief critic, as leader of the opposition, this is where he gets his best licks in. And I think, frankly, if you asked him and he was being honest, he'd say, yeah, it's been a struggle this summer. It's been a struggle. It's been a struggle to get a foothold, to gain relevance, to grab headlines, to get out in front of things. It's been a bad, bad run, I think, for Pierre Poilievre. And you know, just this weekend, depends how you look at it, and we'll start there with our next guest, big rally. And, you know, good crowd turned up, and this was in Brantford, Ontario, and some, you know, very warm reception for Pierre Poilievre, but it was an event to replace another MP, a campaign event to replace another MP who has left his caucus, although, you know, seemingly on good terms. Anyway, let's chat with Bryce McCrae, who managed stakeholder relations for Pierre Poilievre during the last federal election. He is now a senior consultant with Summa Strategies. Bryce, thanks for joining us. Appreciate your time.
6: Shay, thanks for the time and having me on.
17: Yeah, I always like it. Chat with you. Okay, so like I say, how would you characterize this summer? I think if you're Poilievre, you're looking forward to today. This is where he excels, and I think it's been a bit of a slog this summer, hasn't it? It's been a lot of bad news. It's been tough for him to sort of find any wins.
6: It's certainly been a slog. I think particularly when you're coming from an opposition perspective, the real challenge you have when the House of Commons isn't sitting is that government and sitting government always has the greatest access. For example, the media, they're the ones that have, you know, government resources and announcements to make and the like, which makes it a little bit easier for government in those situations and really challenging as opposition to get your message out there and obviously attack on issues when it comes to floor crossers and just the internal political infighting at the moment. And it certainly has not been a great summer, and obviously something that Pierre Poilievre and conservatives are looking forward to getting started again today, this afternoon.
17: How bad do you think it really is when we hear about, you know, people questioning his leadership and do we need to go in a different direction? And of course, this comes out of the by-elections and we're going to see more by-elections. Again, nothing new for Poilievre. Those questions have dogged him and they dog Scheer and they, I mean, it's the way it goes. I mean, how serious of a threat do you think he is really facing from within?
6: As of right now, like, obviously there's some dissension at the moment and some unhappy members of parliament, certainly, because no one wants to be in the position in the polls where they are right now. But I think there's a broad recognition that Poilievre himself, as someone who was able to build a movement unlike we've seen in this country in a very long time, perhaps you can make a comparison to the Trudeau entrance to the scene back in 2014, 2015. But overall, at this point in time, it's difficult to see how any others out there in the as conservative leadership contenders would be able to bring together a movement quite like Poilievre has proven himself capable to do. And also at the exact same time, I think there's some dissension as far as current management, but at the exact same time, there's a broad acknowledgement as well that there's no clear path forward as far as, at least none that is clearly evident, as far as how do you counter the current Carney government, especially given the circumstances of the relationship with the United States and the broader global volatility. How does that look from an opposition perspective? That's not clear to particularly anyone at this time.
17: Yeah, I think you're right. Like that's the struggle, is what is the best approach here? We've seen him try different things going down to the United States, and I thought, to be honest with you, Bryce, he did a wonderful job. He said exactly what you would want a Canadian statesman to say so far as saying, you know, I'm not going to go on foreign soil and attack my prime minister. I'm a Canadian. And I mean, he. I think that trip served him well, but I don't know how much it resonated. Like it didn't still, because you've got Carney at the EU and all. I don't know how much of a traction he got out of that.
6: Well, and that poses a second question, because then it also becomes at the exact same time, how much is opposition actually able to do in times of crisis? You know, you obviously have general, and this is a very, very common case, especially in Western democracies, of the real rally around the flag moment during times of crisis. You know, if we want to look back even 5 years ago, during COVID-19, you saw explosive rises in government popularity provincially and federally across the entire country. I mean, maybe going a little bit further back in the American context, but let's not forget, George H.W. Bush in the early 90s, his approval rating was 89% during the first Gulf War, and then proceeded to lose an election 2 years later because the country was no longer in crisis. And crisis really brings that rally around the flag moment that tends to have the general population rally around the current government. And that's a really, really tough phenomenon for opposition to strategize. And actually, what is the way forward? How do you criticize government or critique government policies while there's also a rally around the flag phenomenon going on at the exact same time? There's really no clean strategy to doing that.
17: Yeah, it's tough. It's absolutely tough. What do you expect now that we see the House of Commons back in session? Because like I say, this is where he shines. But like you say, you got to be careful how you do it, right?
6: You have to be careful how you do it. There are obviously issues where it's a little bit easier for Poilievre to do that. There are certain areas, you know, especially when you talk about the domestic economy, whether you're talking about housing affordability, where it's a little bit easier to go, I don't want to say on the attack, I mean, it's a little bit too strong, but at the very least, strongly critique government policy in areas like that. But I think you're going to see much more of I don't want to say toned down, but a nuanced approach to criticizing or working with government or critiquing government policy policy when it comes to its role on the international stage. When it comes to, for example, major projects, you're likely to see much more procedural critiques of questioning whether or not the government is actually going to be able to achieve what it set out to achieve. I think you're going to see a little bit more of that moving forward to make sure that you avoid that, the perception that Canadians think, you're being anti-Canadian in some way, an opposition critiquing government. There's a real line to walk there, and I think that's what I'm looking for in Polyev and the Conservatives in the coming days, weeks, and months.
17: I saw some people this weekend talking about these by-elections that loom. Could be as many as six, right? I mean, there's still a whole bunch that we need to get through here as being pivotal. That's the make or break. I mean, is that fair? We could still be a long way out from the next federal election here, Bryce, you would have to think. But, I mean, how consequential could this fall be, do you think, for the Conservatives?
6: Very consequential, particularly for Polyev himself. I think the real question, and then there was some discussion, in the last few weeks about the impact of the lost by-election in Quebec, where you saw a formerly held Conservative seat flip to, I believe it would have been the Liberals at that time, who won that by-election. And that kind of poses a separate question at the exact same time of what does that mean for Polyev's leadership? I think there is some nuance when it comes to that seat in particular, but the coming by-elections, particularly the one in Brantford, will be very telling. That is a long-held Conservative seat going back to the mid-2000s. I understand as well, obviously, over the weekend that the Conservatives have now appointed local Brantford Mayor Kevin Davis to be the candidate there, which will provide some of that local name recognition. But of any of those by-elections, that is certainly one that will be quite consequential.
17: Yeah, Bryce, lots to watch. As always, thanks so much for your time. Do appreciate it.
6: Thank you, Shay, as always. Appreciate the time.
17: Yeah, Bryce McRae, who is a senior consultant with Summa Strategies and also worked with the Pierre Polyev campaign through the last federal election. It'll be interesting to see how this session of Parliament plays out, because it is a fine line I think the Conservatives need to walk. There are a lot of questions that Canadians are asking. There is a lot of frustration among Canadians about Prime Minister Mark Carney seemingly running off to Europe and doing all kinds of things and not, reporting back to Canadians. And I think it's fair criticism in some ways. And, to the point where last week he actually said, well, don't worry, this will be debated in the House of Commons and we'll have a vote on it and all the rest of those things. But the process that's usually part and parcel, that happens before or at least during, not after. So I think a lot of Canadians, there is a vein there for the Conservatives to tap into in terms of frustration, genuine questions that Canadians have. But as Bryce said, we've also got this rally around the flag thing happening where Carney is seeing all kinds of support and Canadians are just ticked right off at the Americans. And so it's a fine line to walk. But like I say, if you are Pierre Polyev, you've got to be feeling good about this because, it's sort of like home ice advantage. That the floor of the House of Commons is where Polyev shines. I don't think he's a star out on the campaign trail. It doesn't seem to come off well typically, but in the House it does. So I think he's got to be looking forward to a question period resuming because that's, I think, his strong suit. What do you think? 780-451-8800-403-974-8255. Let me take a break. We'll get to your phone calls right after this.

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15: All right, 780-451-8800-403-974-8255. House of Commons back in session. I think a lot of us have been looking forward to this. If for no other reason, maybe we get a little more clarity. We get some more answers. We get a little more accountability from the government because they're talking about doing all kinds of things. And they're a majority, so they're going to do them. But at least they may be pressed to give us a little more. Trade deal, does that come up today? I bet you it does. What happened? Exactly what was the straw that broke the camel's back? This deal with the EU, what's on the table? What are we talking about here? All kinds of things. Let's go to the phone lines. Dave in Edmonton, you're on the air. Hey, Dave.
16: Hello? Okay.
15: Yeah, go ahead, Dave. Yeah.
16: Yeah, I'm sorry.
15: Looks okay.
16: I kind of disagree with you about the opening of the house today.
15: Okay.
16: Or I guess tomorrow it is. Yeah, Pierre if he's smart, he won't say anything. Because every time he opens his mouth, he looks more like a Trumper.
15: You think?
16: Let's face it. Yeah, I mean, let's face it. The guy's, he's a confirmed loser. Every time the guy opens his mouth, he looks more like a Trumper. Canadians just aren't on board. And Danielle, what? I mean, that pathetic performance with her crying last weekend, I mean, she looks like a total fraud. Like,
15: yeah, we're going to get into that a little bit later. But I mean,
16: she was the one who brought on.
15: I know. Like I say, we'll get into that in the next hour. But I want to go back to the Polyev thing. Like, when he went down to the U.S. there and he went on, you know, all the American networks and talked about, hey, I'm not going on foreign soil and slamming my own prime minister and, you know, I'm sticking up for Canada. That's not Trumpy.
16: Right. But a month earlier, he was on Joe Rogan throwing as much dirt as he could. He just doesn't look realistic, this guy. And, I mean, I don't know. I mean, the Conservatives are going nowhere with him. I mean,
15: Well, I think we're starting to see. A lot of MPs say the same kind of thing, Dave. Yeah.
16: Yeah, I mean, we all remember like 6 months ago, the guy was biting into an apple, slagging the media. He wouldn't go on certain media.
15: Oh yeah, yeah.
16: Platforms. All of a sudden now, he's. Mr. Reliable, and I don't think anybody buys it. I mean, I don't think the guy's even trying to win anymore. He's more concerned about what kind of social media platforms he can milk out of it after he loses. He's a grifter.
15: All right, Dave. Okay, there you go. I mean, that's what I'm saying. Polyev's getting it. He's, I don't know. Christian and Chipman, you're on here. Hey, Christian.
0: Hey, Shay. The thing I was going to talk about, I wish with Mark Carney, he would actually start doing something other than flying off to Europe, making speeches all the time.
15: Yeah, me too.
0: Because it's getting really, like, I hear everybody keeps complaining about Pierre, but Pierre, he is an opposition leader. He just can't really do a whole lot. But, I mean, diesel's like 250,
15: oh, I know,
0: 60,
15: yeah.
0: And gas is 180. And I'm like, but then Mark Carney just flies off to Europe or the States or wherever he is. But yet we still haven't got a deal with the Americans like he had promised.
15: Yeah, Chris, I'm with you. I think those are the questions that are going to be put to him today, right? Like, what are you doing to help?
0: Yeah, and he really hasn't done a lot other than make speeches for some reason everyone thinks Pierre's, and seems like the media thinks that Pierre's in power, but it's Mark Carney, and he has to do things. And I haven't seen him other than talk a lot. And it's very frustrating.
15: Yeah, Christian, I hear you. There's been, that sort of, it can precede deals and actual concrete, tangible benefits to Canadians. But you hear that a lot from people saying, okay, you're going to do this, you're going to do that, you're going to do this, you're going to do that. When do we start doing it? And some of this takes time. And the first piece of legislation today that's supposed, the Canada Strong Act, that's supposed to, you know, put into law the changes around approval processes for major projects. That's supposed to come in this week as the House of Commons returns, and that would be something. Philip in Slave Lake, you're on the air. Hey, Philip.
17: Hey, how are you doing today?
15: Good. How are you?
17: Oh, I'm doing pretty good.
15: Okay, Philip. You're breaking up. Let me put you on hold. I'll come back to you. Maybe your line will get better. Daryl in Calgary, you're on the air. Hey, Daryl.
18: Good morning, Shay. How are you?
15: Good. How are you doing?
18: Oh, great. You know, I agree with your last two callers on both points. It's what Canada's looking for is leadership. And we're looking for less talk, more action for all our leaders. And as far as I'm concerned, if Pierre Poilievre really wants to make an impression on Canadians, he shouldn't be looking at Parliament because, you know, he can do his opposition thing, but he should be questioning the government, but supporting them also visibly where conservative values align, which, you know, we don't always leadership means we don't always have to oppose everything the current government is doing. But where I think the Conservatives and Pierre Poilievre should be right now is in Alberta. Why are we not seeing our MPs in Alberta fighting against separatism? Why are we not seeing them in Quebec fighting against separatism and the separation of Canada? I think these are opportunities that where our MPs could be shining in Alberta and shining across Canada looking at actual leadership, because we're not seeing our Liberal and
15: yeah. Well, hang on a second, Darrell. Who's going to do that? Who's going to do that as a Conservative MP in Alberta? Who's going to come out and go against the separatists, knowing that that's probably, I don't know, the polling shows like half of the Conservative voters in this province.
18: Yeah, but we have every single, why is it we're only having, you know, leaders who are no longer in politics, like Stephen Harper, Jean Chrétien, that are stepping up to the plate trying to fight
15: racism.
18: Yet we're not hearing our elected officials.
15: Because they don't need the votes.
18: Leadership.
15: They have nothing to lose.
18: What I'm saying, though, is that we need leadership. It can't always be about politics.
15: I hear you.
18: People will align themselves to actual leaders. And so this is, we've got to get rid of the politics aspect. You don't always have to be looking for a social media moment or something. We need them to fight for Canada. We need them to fight for us.
15: Yeah, I hear you. I hear what you're saying. I hear you. But I think we're, especially now where we are with social media and the rest of that, and I hear you, but I think it's a tough, tough sell because, as I've said, politicians' first job is get elected, second is stay elected. And they know that might cause job number two a little bit of trouble. Philip in Slave Lake, has your line gotten any better?
19: I'm hoping it has.
15: Yeah, they sound much better, yeah.
19: Hey, fantastic. I think the disconnect is that people are very busy trying to survive in their lives. And it's very easy to blame Donald Trump for our inflation levels. But let's be very honest with ourselves. We as Canadians have hamstrung ourselves by governments consecutively saying, and whoever they might be in power, they get projects, this project, yep, that other project,
15: yep,
19: and overpaying for pipelines. Well, let's take out water bombers. Justin Trudeau promised water bombers. How many years ago? Are they delivered yet? I don't know. I don't think so.
15: No.
19: And we look back at the helicopters from Brian Mulroney's era when they were ordered. They got canceled and, yep, then reordered.
15: Airplanes, same
19: blaming
15: thing.
19: And kicking a can down the road. And yeah, like I just find that Canadians are tired. We need solutions. And I think the disconnect is when people talk technicalities to inflation and what is happening, they kind of phase out.
15: Okay, Philip, you keep breaking up again. We lost you there again. But I think your point's right. People do want to see action from government. And Carney keeps talking about how he is a man of action and things are going to happen and going to change. And to be fair, there's been a lot of talk and a lot of deals and a lot of proposals. So you do need to have some patience, but I think we're at the point now where we need to see some tangible benefits. Okay, we've got to take a break for the news, but more of your phone calls when we come back right after this.

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8: From the National Newsroom of the Canadian Press, I'm Karen Rebo. The Carney government kicked off the new parliamentary session by tabling Bill C-39 on Monday, entitled The Act to Build a Strong Canada. This highly anticipated bill addresses the obstacles slowing down the approval process for major projects. It also introduces significant amendments to the Labour Code. Minister of Internal Trade Dominic LeBlanc describes the bill as transformative for the Canadian economy.
9: Our standards will be simple. One project, one review, and 1 year to a decision.
8: Now, Prime Minister Mark Carney left question period and was planning to fly to New York City, where the United Nations is holding its 81st General Assembly. But his trip was delayed by several hours by ground stops at all major New York area airports due to a technical circuit problem at a key regional air traffic control center. Equipment outages stopped flights in New Jersey, Philadelphia, and at New York's JFK and LaGuardia airports. More than 1,000 flights were canceled nationwide and over 6,000 were delayed. ABC reporter Gio Benitez explains how one cut cable snarled hundreds of flights.
10: There was this backup 600-foot fiber line that was just inoperable, and we're learning that it was accidentally cut by a New Jersey Transit construction crew. That's what triggered all of this. And then they weren't able to fix it. They really tried to fix it. They weren't able to fix it for quite a long time.
8: The delayed flight caused Carney to miss his first event at the UN, a roundtable discussion on strengthening multilateral collaboration. Today, Carney is expected to attend a discussion on the two-state solution in the Middle East and will meet with global and business leaders on the sidelines of the event. The ranks of British Columbia's opposition party are growing again after weeks of defections, expulsions, and infighting that cut the Conservative caucus by more than a third. The party's new interim leader, Lorne Dirksen, who who was appointed Sunday night after the resignation of Carrie Lynn Finley, has moved swiftly to restore five legislators to the Conservative caucus amid the prospect of the NDP government calling a snap election. Former leader John Rustad, former interim leader Trevor Helford, and legislators Linda Heppner, Scott McInnes,

0: Sinclair Raté are all back in. A fourth whale that was relocated out of marine land in July has now died.
1: It's the third whale relocation death at the Shedd Aquarium in Chicago. The Chicago Zoo took 10 of the 30 belugas moved from the Niagara Falls, Ontario tourist attraction over the course of 6 weeks in the summer. The zoo in Chicago says the 26-year-old beluga had some issues eating since arriving from Marineland, but it does not know what caused the death. Another Marineland beluga died last week after being relocated to a zoo in Spain. Naira Ahmed, The Canadian Press.
0: This is the Canadian Press. In sports, it wasn't the opening of a three-game series the Blue Jays were hoping to have. Toronto saw the Orioles' Pete Alonso hit two home runs to power Baltimore to a 4-3 win over the Blue Jays. The Jays now 3.5 games out of the American League wildcard race with just 5 games left to play. In NFL Monday Night Football, Matthew Stafford threw 4 touchdown passes as the Los Angeles Rams beat the New York Giants 28-6. The Giants lost quarterback Jackson Dart to a knee injury, though. Some dramatic finishes around the National Hockey League as preseason play continues. Cole Caulfield's overtime winner gave Montreal a 3-2 win over Ottawa. Connor Garland's shootout winner gave Columbus a 1-0 win over Detroit. And Jets goalie Stuart Skinner made 31 saves to help Winnipeg beat Colorado 3-1. From the Canadian Press, I'm Karen Rebo.
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3: All right, 780-451-8800-403-974-8255. Shea Gannum back with you here. We're talking about the return to the House of Commons and what that might bring Canadians, what that might bring the Conservatives, where we might be headed. Let's go to Tesla Jim in Calgary. Hey, Jim, you're on the air.
4: Well, one thing that Carney has learned from Justine Trudeau is not to bother answering questions in question period, because the question period is pretty much a waste of time.
3: But it is where Poilievre has his best moments.
4: Well, he asks a good question, but nobody answers them.
3: No, this is very true. Yeah. That's very true.
4: I mean, I think about Pierre Poilievre, and, you know, I kind of like the guy, and I think he had his moment, especially when his opponent was Justine Trudeau. And I'm not a big Carney fan, but with Carney, he is such a change from the Romper Room episode we've seen for the last 10 years.
3: Yeah.
4: And I think, man, he's stolen a lot of Pierre Poilievre's ammunition. And we take a look at this situation, and I think a lot of the middle ground voters are just kind of happy to not have the drama.
3: Yeah, I think you're right. I think it's just sort of boring, studious policy, you know?
4: But they were really getting frustrated with the stupidity of the last 10 years. And I think, I don't know if Pierre's, you know, I don't know if Pierre is the personality to go up against Carney. And in some ways, I wish they should almost start grooming somebody new, because I don't think he has it. I like him. I don't like Carney, but right now, things are calm. He seems to be the calm in the storm. And whether or not you agree with it or not, overall, see, you've got to agree, people have calmed down.
3: Oh, for sure. I agree with you 100%, Jim. I think there's no doubt that, thanks for the call. David Aiken was talking about it, and I think you're right. That's when we talk about the challenges that Poilievre faces is, okay, well, you know, when you have Justin Trudeau, The reality is you've got an easy target there, but Carney has sort of, a lot of the things that seemingly so many Canadians were frustrated with Trudeau about, so was Carney. And he's removed a lot of them. He's moved past a lot of them. And he's therefore sort of taken that opportunity for Poilievre away. David Aiken was talking about that's one of the challenges Poilievre will face going back into the House.
5: Mark Carney is a small C conservative. It's one reason 4 conservatives have left. They put Pierre Poilievre's caucus and crossed the floor. He is definitely governing as a, you know, as you say, a Paul Martin liberal, perhaps, or a small C conservative. And that unfortunately means the conservatives, the federal conservative party, Pierre Poilievre's party, it's one of the reasons they're well underwater in terms of the polls right now.
3: Yeah, I think there's no two ways about it. It's a struggle. It is a struggle. Let's go to Rob at Johnny's Lake. Hey, Rob, you're on the air.
6: Hey, Shay, how's it going?
3: Good, good. How are you doing?
6: Oh, I've been kicking. You know, to say that Carney is a small C conservative, that's a little misleading. He talks like a small C conservative, but he hasn't acted like one. He hasn't done anything. And
3: well, hang on. I mean, what would that look like then, different from what he's doing?
6: Well, for one thing, he wouldn't be kowtowing to the EU. You know, one of the big reasons that Britain left the EU is because of their top-down lordship over all of the countries and all of the, telling farmers in Germany that they can't do milk anymore and stuff like that. And now Carney, he's going there and he wants to hook up with them. So, I see a big chunk of sovereignty disappearing with acts like that. And that's a liberal act, by the way, to go and do that. You know what? Stephen Harper, he couldn't stand the UN. He wanted to even attend their meetings. That's a conservative, somebody who stands for his country and doesn't want to go giving pieces of it away.
3: I don't disagree that I think there's not everyone's going to be. I don't know if to say that what he's doing. We don't know what it looks like. That's the problem that I have, Rob. He's not talking about joining the EU, right?
6: He hasn't told us anything about why he walked out on the trade deal. He doesn't tell us anything. He just gives us more words, more salad, just like Trudeau did.
3: I agree. We need more.
6: Yeah, the word.
3: Yeah, Rob, I agree.
6: A different salad.
3: Clarity needs to be there. We need more certainty. What are we talking about? I'm with you 100% on that. But, you know, interestingly, I was just checking, you were talking about why Britain left the EU. If you take a look at polling right now, it's about 55 to 60% of Brits say, let's go back to the EU. So that decision didn't turn out to be a popular one in the end. Yancey in Calgary are on the air. Hey, Yancey.
7: Hi, Shay. I'm not liking all the Polyev bashing. It's kind of ridiculous since Carney got elected using all his ideas, first up.
3: Sure did, yeah.
7: And never mind Alberta separating from Canada. How about Canada separating from the U.S.? Are you kidding? Because that's what he's trying to do.
3: Well, I don't think he has a choice. I think the United States has kind of made that where we are, isn't it?
7: Wasn't he elected because he could deal with Trump?
3: I don't know. I mean, people vote for all various reasons. That a lot of people said they thought he would be better at dealing with Trump than Poilievre. Yeah, that's true.
7: Yeah, well, he's not doing a very good job.
3: What would you have him do, Yancey?
7: Well, first of all, get some shovels in the ground here. No more speeches and no follow-through. And get back to the tables. Get back to the bargaining tables.
3: Do you think there's a bargain to be had? Do you think there's a negotiation to be had with Donald Trump?
7: I absolutely do. Okay. They don't want to lose us either.
3: No, I mean, okay. Fair. I would like to see a deal, Yancey. I don't know how you go about securing one. I think that's the issue. Clark, you're on the air in Didsbury. Hey, Clark.
8: Greetings and salutations.
3: Hi.
8: Back in when Lalonde and Pierre Elliott Trudeau came out and had a chat with Lougheed. Lougheed had 13 points that he wanted solved with the Liberals Ottawa. And basically Alberta and Saskatchewan have been effective economic colonies of the East. You know, give us your oil, give us your gas, give us all your tax money. And do we get equal representation in the Senate? No, that's regional representation as opposed to political representation by the parliament.
3: Yeah, I agree.
8: The Senate,
3: but do you think the Senate does anything, Clark? Let's be honest here. That's the other thing. It was a triple E Senate, right? It was not only equal, it was also supposed to be effective. And I don't think it's either.
8: And elected.
3: That's the third E. That's right.
8: Yeah, to get rid of all of the, plum appointments.
3: Sure, yeah, absolutely.
8: And possibly term limits for the Senate as well.
3: Yeah.
8: Now, the point being is that we need true representation down east, because with bilingualism, most of the bureaucrats are from Ontario and Quebec, and as a consequence, their view, their opinions, their experience is based on the East as opposed to the whole country. And that represents a certain bias that has shut down Alberta and the rest with effective censure.
3: Yeah, but I mean, it's also where the population of this country is centered. They have enough votes in Quebec and Ontario to govern with really nobody else voting for them, right?
8: Well, that's entirely true. And hence, some kind of regional representation, i.e. the Senate and the so-called sober upper house, may bring things back because the Senate can propose bills to the Parliament. And that's a change that we need.
3: I hear you. Okay.
8: Just to start things. In other words, we have to stand up, you know, under Harper. Harper said with the rest, we, you know, the West wants in.
3: Yeah.
8: And it was given basically lip service and nothing more. And as a consequence, we're sitting in this situation. We're being demeaned by, oh, that dirty oil. Oh, everything's so bad in Alberta. And, oh, they're so rich, and let's take all their money.
3: Do you still think that's what you're hearing out of Mark Carney? A lot of people say that's changed. That's not the way we look at things anymore in this country. And the premier is the first one to tell you it's not like that anymore.
8: Well, that's true. But if you look underneath it all, it hasn't changed.
3: Okay, Clark, I got to jump to a break, but I do appreciate the call. I am late for a break, so let me do that. We'll be back right after this.
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3: All right, 780-451-880-0403-974-8255. Taking a look at the text line. If Pierre was such a good leader, why didn't MPs cross the floor to the conservative side of the aisle? Tim in Lethbridge. Well, I mean, why would you? You're going to leave government to join the opposition. That's not how things work. It's just not. The question is, do you think you have an opportunity to win as a conservative? And there was all, you know, they had the big caucus in British Columbia last week. And, you know, they put on the unified front and so far so good. But those by-elections coming up this fall are going to be make or break, I think. Todd in Calgary, you're on the air. Hi, Todd.
6: Hey, I'd like to talk or touch base on the Americans looking for a better deal on potash or a new deal on
3: Belarus.
6: Yeah. So if that goes through, let's say they do find something, what does that mean for the Canadian potash market? I'm pretty sure they're our largest customer. Am I not correct?
3: I believe they are, but I'm not 100% sure about that. I know. Okay, I'm taking a look at some stats here. Canada exports almost half of the potash in the world. The U.S. gets 85% of their potash from Canada. The U.S., 86% actually of the potash supply from Canada goes to the United States. So I don't know what it would mean for Canada. It's still we would have to sell it elsewhere, I guess, obviously, right?
6: Is there other market share that we could move into? I don't think there is, being that we supply that much potash to the rest of the world as well.
3: Yeah, I don't know. We're going to find out. We're working on this. We're lining up a guest, Todd, to try and get you some more info. Because like you say, I don't know. I don't know what that would look like. But if you haven't heard, and as I say, we're working on this. We'll probably have it for you tomorrow. Donald Trump, he just put out a tweet saying the United States is working on a massive deal with respect to the purchase of potash from Belarus. The pricing would be for substantially less than we're currently paying to Canada. Very good news for farmers and ranchers. Okay, it's a tweet from Trump. I make of it what you will. But yeah, I mean, we import or export a lot of potash to the United States. The states, 85% of the potash used in the United States comes out of Canada. So, and we do supply potash to 39% of the world's potash comes out of Canada. So I don't know what that would mean. But we'll try and find out. Dan in Edmonton, you're on the air. Hi, Dan.
25: Yes, good morning.
3: Hello.
25: First time caller.
3: Oh, appreciate it.
25: Just wanted to weigh in on House sitting.
3: Yes.
25: It doesn't really matter who is running our parliament. It's up to the people to accept prosperity. And I know the minute he announces something like the one-year go-ahead with a project, there's going to be placards and drums pounding saying, no way, no way.
3: You know? Yeah. Well, yes, absolutely. There is, for sure.
25: So, it's up to the people. And, you know, you could put any leader there. You could promise anything. But if it's a no-go by the people, well, what do you
3: do? Well, see, but here's the thing, Dan. He's saying, fine, but we're going to get this stuff done if it's in the national interest. That's what he's saying. Now, we'll wait and see if it actually plays out that way, because you're ultimately the prime minister can say, okay, I've heard from everybody involved. It's in the national interest. We're doing this. And that's what he says he's planning to do.
25: Right. But is there going to be bloodshed?
3: Oh, well, I mean, I don't know. This is the thing. Dan's right. In the House of Commons, when he tries to get some of these things through, there will be opposition. There will be people that are upset and people that will push back and people that will offer some resistance. There's no doubt about it. And David Akin was talking about, yeah, expect to see that today.
7: The big thing today is they're going to introduce a new piece of legislation called the Building Canada Strong Act. And what this is all about is speeding up federal government approvals. Carney's talking about one project, one review, 1 year. In other words, in Carney's mind, if we're going to say no, let's say no, quick. But let's get to yes. Let's do it within a year. The business groups really like this. And this is not just for major projects like pipelines or mines. It's for any project that requires federal government approval. Now, there are going to be some hiccups here because we've already seen the Democrats, for example, environmental groups, indigenous groups. They're worried that corners will be cut on sustainable development, on protecting the climate, and so on. So he's got to manage that a little bit careful. But that's going to be tabled today. The Building Canada Strong Act is the first one out of the House.
3: Yeah, so, I mean, he's getting started on it. But like you say, we know there will be people that try and get in the way of it. Absolutely there will. Gordon, you're on the air. Hello, Gordon.
8: Hello.
3: Hi.
8: I just wanted to speak about the Belarus and the potash. I heard about this about 6 months ago that Trump was going down to Belarus to talk about this. And then he went to another country to talk about critical minerals. In Canada, Forbes said, everything's got to be on the table. Daniel Smith and Scott Moe said, no, potash isn't coming on. Oil's not coming on.
3: Yeah.
8: And now what are we looking at? They gave him 4 months to find someplace else to get potash. They're talking about taking over Venezuela oil. And we're sitting here like a bunch of rogues, scared to put our cards on the table. This should have been done 6 months ago. Tariff the bejesus out of the oil and the potash, and they would have come to the table a lot quicker. We're just a bunch of pussies.
3: Interesting, yeah. Okay, you're breaking up, Gordon. They make it pretty clear. I will agree with you on this. They make it really, really clear where the weak spots are, where the pressure points are. They don't even try. I mean, like you say, potash. Well, just look at what they don't tariff, and you have a pretty clear roadmap to what they recognize as being, okay, we don't want to hurt ourselves here, so we won't. And, you know, they make changes, they tweak things, they change things when they recognize, oops, maybe we've gone too far. And I don't know, realistically, Donald Trump tweets a lot of things, dozens of times a day. Sometimes it moves into an area of this might actually happen. Other times he's tweeting out that he's Green Lantern. Literally, I'm not making it up. He's tweeted this. So, I mean, I'll need to see something a little more than a tweet from Donald Trump. But what would that look like? What would the logistics of that even be? I don't think it would be as simple as it sounds. I mean, getting something from southern Saskatchewan into the United States, or from Belarus, which is a landlocked country, where basically, you know, they're, for lack of a better term, a member of the old Soviet Union and the current Soviet regime. There's not a lot of business going on with other countries to the west of Belarus. Everything is coming out of Russia, so you've got that to try and sort through as well. So I don't know how, if it would be that simple. Oh, we'll just start buying it from Belarus. Okay, well, what does that look like? What does that cost? Can that be done? And if it can be done, how easily can it be done? So I don't know. We'll see. But like I say, we'll try and work on that story and get more information about what it might look like, because a potash expert I am not. Okay, we're going to have to take a break. We're getting up against the news. When we come back, I still want to get to Danielle Smith and the tearful address that she gave this weekend that has a lot of people talking, trying to make sense of what it was. I can't. I'm sorry. I can't. I know that's kind of my job, is to have a take on it, but I don't know what was going on there. I don't know. But we'll talk about that. And when we come back, we're going to talk about what's going on with Canadian students and Alberta students. Alberta was out running about how great we're doing when it comes to achievement tests. We're better than everybody else in Canada, sure. But we're still going down, down, down, down, down, down. Just not as fast, perhaps. We'll find out what's going on when we come back right after this.

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18: All right, let's switch gears here. Talk about a story that the provincial government was quite proud of last week, and rightfully so in a sense, I guess. We've got, they call them PISA. And I don't know what that stands for, but they're basically standardized testing. It's provincial. I thought they were called provincial achievement tests. I thought, but maybe because these go across the rest of the country. I don't know. Anyway, it's standardized testing to measure how kids are making out. And Alberta said, hey, look at us. We're doing pretty well. Look at the rest of the country. We're beating everybody. It's true. We are. But there's a little more to it when you look at it. Sure. Doing okay, relatively speaking. But if you don't compare us to anybody else, are we really doing quite as well? We're going to get into that with Paige McPherson, who is a senior fellow of education policy at the Fraser Institute and was writing about these results recently. Paige, thanks for joining us again. I always appreciate the chat.
19: Yeah, it's my pleasure. And I can clarify the difference between the Provincial Achievement Test and PISA, if you'd like.
18: Yeah, absolutely. Please. It's international, is it?
19: Yeah, that's exactly right. So it's the Program for International Student Assessment. It's basically a standardized test that is international. So they test 15-year-olds in a wide range of OECD countries.
18: Yep.
19: And then so the scores, you'll get them for the different provinces in Canada. You'll get them nationally and then also relative to other OECD countries. Whereas the Provincial Achievement Tests, they're in Alberta. They're just more aligned with the curriculum outcomes in the province. So PISA is kind of considered the gold standard of standardized testing that we have on the international stage.
18: Gotcha. Okay. And when we take a look at those results, like we say, Alberta was talking about how well Alberta did. Relatively speaking, Alberta did do well in some ways. But there's also, you need to take a look at Alberta student scores over time. And it tells a bit of a different story, right? Tell us about what you saw when you looked at those PISA results.
19: Yeah, that's exactly right. So first, when the PISA results came out, we had the Alberta government come out and really celebrating the province's scores and saying, look how well Alberta is doing. And you're right, there's some truth to that. Alberta students continue to rank well above the international OECD average in the three subject areas that PISA looks at. So that's math, reading, and science. And also, among the Canadian provinces, Alberta students rank the highest in reading and science. And they're number two in math. So only Quebec ranks higher in math. Now, that's good news on the surface. The problem is you scratch the surface a little bit and Alberta students are doing worse than they were on basically every round of PISA tests. The results have been declining since the early 2000s, including in this round. So Alberta students are actually doing worse than they were in the last round of PISA tests, and they're about every 3 years. They're just not doing as worse as everyone else.
18: Right.
19: That's really the real story.
18: And you take a look at some of the scores that really leapt out, and we'll take a look at that 60-point decline in Alberta's math scores in the last 25 years. Well, not even 2003. 34 points in reading since 2009. Those are huge, huge drops, Paige.
19: Yeah, that's exactly right. So just to put it into context for people in terms of what that actually means, PISA equates 20 points to approximately one grade level. So when you're talking about a drop of 60 points, that's the equivalent of three grade levels. So relative to students in 2003 in Alberta, students in 2025 in Alberta in math are three grade levels behind where they were in the early 2000s in their math competency. And in 2009 to 2025, the reading scores dropped by 34 points. So that's almost two grade levels. It's at least one grade level behind where they were in that short period of time. So Alberta students are actually doing much worse than they were. You know, it's obviously valuable for anybody taking a test to look at where you are relative to your peers. But it's also, as everyone knows, very important to measure against yourself, right?
18: Yes.
19: Like, how am I doing over time? And so these are not the same students that are being tested, but it's 15-year-olds in 2003, 2009, and then 2012, and every so often to 2025. And those 15-year-olds in Alberta today are definitely doing worse than they were, really looking at any other snapshot in time.
18: You know, and the old saying, misery loves company. If that's true, well, we shouldn't feel too bad because it's not just Alberta. Everybody seems to be declining right across the developed world, Paige.
19: Yes, you're right. So that's the thing. Everybody else is declining more. And it's not something that we can blame on COVID government school closures, which, you know, that was the concern for a while there that, well, you know, we're closing schools. We know that there's learning loss. That definitely did impact students negatively. But that's not the whole picture because Alberta's decline started before that. It has continued years after that. And so then we kind of look at, okay, well, what could be causing this that is impacting the whole world? And I think it's really difficult to ignore technology and screens and the addictive nature of screens on young people, because that's something that's obviously impacting impacting the entire developed world. We've also seen those sort of curricular fads that Alberta has started to move away from, certainly more than other provinces. And I do think this is notable when you're comparing Alberta with other provinces, the fact that they looked at discovery math, for example, you know, that math that parents are sitting at home with their kids looking at the homework and thinking, this is not how I did homework when I was a kid. It made so much more sense when I was a kid. Why did they complicate it? And it kind of is common sense as to why a lot of kids aren't getting that either. And same with literacy, right? They took out the phonics. Kids, the literacy rates were dropping. Kids were having trouble reading. Alberta has shifted away, not completely, but shifted away from those two fads in particular faster than other provinces. That might explain some of the decline, but we could certainly go back to basics more, make sure, you know, do a wholesale review of the curriculum, particularly in math, and just make sure that that the province is on the right track, because the decline is clear.
18: Yeah, no question about it. And obviously something needs to be done. Interestingly, a lot of people push back against this kind of testing, Paige, and say, this is, we don't need to be doing this. We know that PATs have been controversial. These tests have been controversial. You actually think we need to do more of this, right? We need to do more of this and as one of the strategies that could actually help turn things around?
19: I think that, you know, we don't know how kids are doing unless we assess them. And so the best, most equal level playing field way of assessing students is a standardized test, which means taking all kids who are at the same level at the same time and testing them and seeing where they're at. And we can't help kids improve unless we know where they're at relative to themselves, like we were talking about, you know, earlier, or and relative to their peers. We have to understand how kids are doing. And so having that system of the provincial achievement tests through school, the diploma exams, and then participating in the PISA test, which is an international, you know, it's not affecting your grade at all as a student, but it gives you good information as to where you are relative to other countries and whether or not your province and your country is improving or declining over time. Standardized tests are not perfect, but they are relatively AI proof, right? It's not a homework assignment that kids are going to take home and do on ChatGPT. So that's a real benefit in the current era. But it's also just that level playing field test. Not everybody's going to test well. It's not perfect, but it is the best tool that we have for knowing where kids are at so we can help them improve.
18: Yeah, which is always a valuable exercise, I think. Paige, great stuff. As always, thanks so much for being with us today. Appreciate it.
19: Yeah, thank you. Take care.
18: You too. Paige McPherson, Senior Fellow of Education Policy at the Fraser Institute. So, I mean, that's the old saying about stats, right? Depends on which way you split. I mean, listen, the province isn't making things up. Province did very, very well, relatively speaking. But at the same time, when you take a look at those drops, a 60-point decline since 2003 in math and a 34-point decline in reading since 2009, and now you're two grades worse off than you were, you know, 20 years ago. Might be time to ask the question about, okay, what do we need to do differently here? I don't know about math. I hated math. I sucked in math. Math was one of the two courses I had to take twice in order to get out of high school, Math 30. And then when my kids started bringing home math, I mean, it wasn't what I did. I don't know. We just had to sit down and learn things, right? You memorize things, and they don't do that anymore. They have different strategies. I don't know if it's working out. Maybe these test results would indicate that perhaps not. Oh, what do I know? I'm no educator. 780-451-8800-403-974-8255. We'll take a break. When we come back, what was going on with Premier Smith this weekend? Help me out here. Help me out, because I'm really at a loss. I know she loves oil and gas. She's made that pretty clear. I mean, you don't even have to, you know, ask her. All the signs are there. But can you love oil and gas that much that it brings you to tears, the mere thought of what's gone on with that industry in the last 10 years? Apparently. I don't know. Well, I'll tell you what happened right after this.
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18: All right, so I got a lot of texts when I've been asking you, what's going on? You know, I don't know what to make of it. I really and truly don't. Here's what happened this weekend on Saturday. It was an online forum about separation in our province, okay? It's the brainchild of Preston Manning and former British Columbia Premier Gordon Campbell came up with the idea to hold this online forum. And it heard from all kinds of people. Keith Wilson, very prominent voice within the separatist movement, spoke yesterday, I believe. Premier Danielle Smith was the first speaker at this gathering on the weekend. Of course, it's her government that has put this question onto the ballot for October the 19th about whether or not Canada still works for Alberta. Now, a reminder, and we'll keep telling you, this isn't about voting to separate the first time out, and you're really starting to see the language change here too. No, it's just to start the process. And Keith Wilson made a pretty good case yesterday why it would really help with negotiation if we do open the door and begin the process on a second binding referendum. Now, the hardcore separatist movement will tell you, no, that's not the way it's going to work. We're going right to the second one immediately. Like next year, I don't know. I don't know what the timeline would look like. But Danielle Smith was speaking about the reasons for a sovereign Alberta to stay within a united Canada. allegedly. But this is what she said. Now, just it takes a little, it's long, about a minute 20, okay? But listen to it and tell me what you think.
3: And for years, it felt as though Ottawa was working to shut our economy down. We watched pipelines canceled. We watched a law passed that Albertans came to call the No New Pipelines Act. We watched an emissions cap aimed at one industry, ours, in essentially one region, Alberta. And electricity regulations that would have made it hard to keep the lights on in one of the coldest places in the country. Meanwhile, Western Canadians send roughly twice as much of their taxes to Ottawa as they do to their provincial governments. Year after year, Ottawa sent far more than came back. And far too often, we were told we were the problem. So when a proud, hardworking people feel their contribution is taken for granted and their livelihood is treated as something to be phased out,
18: the question they ask is, does Canada want us? She went on to say, does this country actually want us? Now, listen, hey, that's, I was not expecting that. I don't know. Listen, Danielle Smith, we know, is all in on oil and gas, always has been, and will do everything she can to champion that industry. And a lot of people say, great, good. But, I mean, first of all, is it legit? That's the question a lot of people are asking, and a lot of people are saying no. A lot of people flat out said she's faking it. This listener, fake crying. She's already made a whole bunch of people cry. I have no pity for her. I can't wait till she's out of office. I'm a UCP supporter in most things, but I'm not buying the tears. Another listener says, this one says, Smith's little show was an embarrassment. And to say we're threatened about being out in the cold and dark, she's the one who chased away all the solar and wind investment because she claimed that was also making the grid unstable. Since when is too much electricity a bad thing? We've had an issue for years. Not a lot of support I'm seeing on social media or on the text line either. Like I say, I'm looking here. Here's one. Danielle sees the businesses that have shut down, and she's smart enough. She knows when businesses shut down, layoffs happen. You people that have government jobs will never understand. Who are you talking about? is that just the talking point? You forgot to cut. Who? What people with government jobs? He doesn't mean me and you, Sarah, right? We don't have government jobs.
4: I'd like a government job.
18: Yeah, maybe he does. I don't know. Okay, fair enough. Let's go to Tim. Tim in Calgary, what do you think of what happened yesterday?
5: So I think it's a way bigger thing than one momentary, you know, like tear up during a speech. Like there's so much happening. When you look, Shay, like what was going on the last decade in our province, look what's happening right now in Ontario with the U.S., and how it's attacking, you know, like the car industry and all these other industries. And those people out there are freaking out. And this is another nation. Like, this is like a hostile nation that's coming after us to do this. We in Alberta, in the last decade, anybody who's not paying attention, we were subject to that very conduct by our own government. Like, and that's the problem that people don't see. And it's gone on so long that we're trying to get shut in. If you think right now about what's going on, like, forget the separatist thing. I mean, that's not going to work out anyway. Well, at least my fingers are crossed that doesn't work out. Mm-hmm. The bottom line becomes, though, like, you can't. Donald Trump is dead set, no matter what anybody thinks. If you don't want to approve, like, pipelines, and you don't want to do this, like you were talking earlier, like, you know, all that, as soon as these major announcements come out, everybody's going to be coming out of the woodwork. You're right. That's going to happen. But I'm going to tell you this. He is dead set on making us American. And if we don't have the ability, he's going to take us. It doesn't matter what the indigenous people say. He will crush us economically if we don't look out for ourselves and start selling other places. So when Daniel Smith is talking about this issue, you got to look at it in its entirety on a buildup of emotion of what's happening over a decade. Anyway, that's my thoughts.
18: Yeah, I hear what you're saying, Tim, and I think you're echoing a lot of things that I agree with you. I think we know. I mean, and I know the arguments, and people will text in and people will call in and say, what are you talking about? The federal government bought us a pipeline and all that. I get it. But there was a bunch of laws that were brought in that were decidedly anti-oil and gas industry. There's no two ways about it. It's true. Daniel Smith isn't making that up. And that's why whenever we talk about the separatist sentiment in the province of Alberta, we have to say they have legitimate concerns. Everybody takes great strides to say they have legitimate concerns, which they do. But the reality is, What we're talking about here, and there's a couple of listeners on the text line that I think they're right. The separatists are really agitated right now. If they don't get the desired outcome on question 10 after the referendum, I expect a UCP AGM in November will be very lively. I think you're right. They're already positioning to have a leadership review, and one constituency association has said we're going to. Well, we should. Another listener says she's stressed. She's being tugged in different directions. I think you might be right. That if you take a look at the world Daniel Smith is living in right now, it's very weird, because she would win. She would win the next election, okay? And I think that's more of a commentary about Nahed Nenshi and the NDP than it is about Daniel Smith. She would win, according to polling, 52%. But at the same time, we know and we've heard from some of the more prominent separatists that they can't stand her. If you go on social media, they call her a traitor. They call her somebody who sold out the province, bought the bill of goods from Mark Carney. She's another one of them. She's in cahoots. They're done. They want her gone. Now, if this referendum goes their way, and like Tim, I don't think it will. I hope it doesn't. Then things are different. But if they lose that referendum, they're going to pin it on Smith because they didn't get the question they want. She didn't push hard enough. All these sorts of things. And there's a group of them, and we know that it is, if not the majority of the UCP voters in this province, it's pretty damn close. It's in the neighborhood of half at least. She's done. If they decide to turn and give her the Jason Kenney, she knows how that ends. So, yeah, she's looking for a safe place. And maybe it is just pressure. Maybe she genuinely feels that torn up about the last 10 or 15 years. But it was quite remarkable.

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4: You say you can't imagine your child being diagnosed with cancer, but you can. Imagine thinking your child has a tummy ache, but it's actually a tumor. 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Imagine every week there's yet another appointment and another payment you can't afford. Imagine losing your job, losing your home, and then losing it all.
5: We can't conquer childhood cancer until we confront it. Donate to Childhood Cancer Canada, and let's face the unimaginable.
6: From the National Newsroom of the Canadian Press, I'm Karen Rebo. The Liberal government has introduced legislation it says will help unions and employers get to deals faster and reduce labor disruptions in the economy. Bill C-39 includes changes to streamline project approvals across the country, and it also contains adjustments to the Canada Labor Code. NDP leader Avi Lewis says the massive bill will create crises, not solve them.
7: It will cause labor unrest, not bring peace to workplaces. And it will create a Canada where Indigenous rights, workers' rights, and the protection of our precious natural environment will all be sacrificed on the altar of corporate profit.
6: Lewis accused Prime Minister Mark Carney of taking advantage of the moment to push through his economic agenda. After introducing his three new Liberal MPs in the House of Commons and attending question period, Prime Minister Carney's Monday calendar hit a snag. His trip to New York City and the United Nations General Assembly was delayed for hours because of ground stops and flight delays at all major New York area airports due to technical problems at a key air traffic control center. All got fixed later in the evening. Carney arrived in New York on Monday evening, therefore missed his first event at the UN. Canada's ambassador to the UN, David Lametti, spoke in Carney's place at the roundtable discussion on strengthening multilateral collaboration. U.S. President Donald Trump will address the U.N. General Assembly today. With the war in Iran and high oil and gas prices looming over his speech, here's ABC's Lionel Moise.
8: Home heating costs are skyrocketing.
9: I feel horrible for a lot of people.
8: This oil supplier in Connecticut says prices are up $2 a gallon over the last year. He says some customers are no longer filling their tanks.
9: It's going to be a struggle this winter if things don't start coming down very shortly.
8: Iowa Republican Senate candidate Ashley Hinson, who previously voted in favor of the war, is now calling for an immediate end to it, saying we need to use every option at our disposal to provide some relief from high prices.
6: Saskatchewan's premier says U.S. President Donald Trump is working with a country with blood on its hands in his hunt for a better deal on potash. Scott Moss is buying what he calls blood potash from Belarus for Americans' fertilizer needs, would support Russian aggression in Ukraine. His comments came after Trump announced on social media he was seeking a deal with the Russian ally that would make prices cheaper than what he says Canadian exporters are charging. But Moss says that's wrong, and he notes potash from Belarus would face logistical issues getting all the way to the U.S., and that it makes no sense. This is the Canadian Press. In sports, the numbers are not in the Toronto Blue Jays' favor right now. Pete Alonso hit two home runs to power the Baltimore Orioles to a 4-3 victory over Toronto Monday night. The Blue Jays are 3.5 games out of the American League wildcard race with 5 games left to play. Injury concerns are building for the Blue Jays. Rookie outfielder Brett Bateman left Monday night's game in Baltimore when he hurt his hip making a sliding catch in the second inning. Manager John Schneider said Bateman jammed his right hip, but that x-rays were negative and he's just a little tender. Star pitcher Dylan Cease will miss his next start due to shoulder inflammation, and first baseman and slugger Vladimir Guerrero Jr. is nursing a back injury. The Los Angeles Rams are looking more like a team expected to be a contender in the NFL. Matthew Stafford threw 4 touchdown passes in a 28-6 victory over New York in the Monday nighter. The Giants lost quarterback Jackson Dart to a knee injury. From the Canadian Press, I'm Karen Rebo.
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0: Okay, here's a warning right from the outset. This is going to be a weird program. The performers and the music we're going to talk about are famous because, it's weird. And the performers are shocking in their behavior. They set out to get our attention, and they did. Some of us appreciated what they were doing, but the vast majority didn't get them at all. They were branded as sick, deviant, sociopathic, psychopathic, and even criminal. Yet all found some measure of fame within certain corners of the rock universe. Their antics may seem tame now, even quaint, in a couple of situations. But if we put these images and behaviors in the context of the times, it seemed like the Antichrist musicians were on Earth, ready to lead the young dancing and singing towards the apocalypse. So, if you're listening to this program, please look around and ask yourself this. Won't someone please think of the children? Okay, is that good enough? Or was I too much over the top? I don't want to get in any kind of trouble for this. But I know some people are going to freak out. I know. It's just insurance to cover my ass. And yours. Okay? Okay, we'll pick it up from there. This is a look at the weirdest and most shocking rockers of all time.
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0: Yep, if we're going to do a show on shocking rockers, we might as well start with Marilyn Manson. And yes, we will come back to him. Welcome again, I'm Alan Cross, and this program is all about artists who made it their mission to freak people out. They believe that the purpose of art is to challenge the way people think, to get them to face unpleasant realities, to speak truth, regardless of how disturbing it may be, to be provocative in ways that will shake people out of their safe notions and preconceptions. Then again, some of them just want to see how far they can push people before we say, "That's enough! Stop it!" They just want attention. That's their sole motivation. Now, regardless of what we're talking about, the favored term here is shock rock. In the beginning, all rock and roll was shock rock. These kids and their music inspired by black musicians, their swiveling hips and sneering lips. It was the stuff of heathens, music of the devil. Elvis, Jerry Lee Lewis, Little Richard, shocking, awful stuff sent by Satan to corrupt the youth. Eventually, though, early rock and roll became acceptable mainstream music and not nearly as shocking as it once was. This gave birth to the idea of using rock music to shock, period. That is, to deliberately do something so outlandish that it was guaranteed to make people recoil in fear and disgust and horror, while also finding fans who looked on at what they did and thought, cool. The grandfather of these sorts of calculations was Screamin' Jay Hawkins. He was from Cleveland, adopted by a tribe of Blackfoot Indians, and studied classical music. When he got out of the army after World War II, he became a singer, a very, very theatrical singer. In 1956, he and his band went into the studio to record a sweet ballad called "I Put a Spell on You," but everybody in the band got drunk. Didn't matter, they only had so much time, so they recorded it anyway. Hawkins didn't even remember the session because he blacked out. The results was not a ballad. When it was finished, the famous DJ Alan Freed offered Jay a chance to perform the song live as it was recorded as part of Freed's concert tours. The only catch was that Hawkins had to emerge from a coffin to sing the song. "Do it and I'll give you $300. That was a lot of money back in those days, so that's what Jay did, and that's what he kept doing. He rose out of the coffin in crazy clothes. He had props like snakes. He had a skull on the top of a walking stick, and the skull's name was Henry, by the way. There would be smoke bombs and incantations. Jay screamed and grunted his way to fame, freaking out people along the way with his macabre display of death and voodoo and black magic and whatever else. The song was banned from the radio in some places over complaints that it was too sexual, too evil, and too deviant.
1: "I put a spell on you.

0: put a spell on you.
1: Okay, that sounds a bit cheesy now, but trust me, in 1956, it was terrifying and fascinating to those who wanted to be shocked. Following Screamin' Jay Hawkins was a British singer named Screamin' Lord Sutch. His act was similar, except that he took things into the political realm. Sutch was the founder of the official Monster Raving Loony Party and ran for British Parliament at least 40 times between 1963 and 1997, and that alone was offensive to many in Britain. When he performed live, he often dressed as Jack the Ripper, rising out of a coffin with his knives and daggers and skulls and fake bodies, so shock horror. His whole shtick was to bait the British people with his over-the-top antics, and they responded just how he'd hoped. His early big single was called Jack the Ripper, which has been covered many times, including by the White Stripes. Now here's a taste of the original.

0: Screaming Lord Sutch. Shocking until the end. He died on June 16th, 1999, when he committed suicide by hanging. He'd suffered from manic depression for many years. As the rock scene grew throughout the 1960s, there were plenty of performers who wanted to see just how far society would let them take things. The Who smashed their instruments. A band called The Move made a habit of destroying TV sets on stage. There was Arthur Brown with his crazy makeup and a flaming headpiece and songs like this from a record entitled The Crazy World of Arthur Brown.
1: I am the god of hellfire, and I bring you

Now, that's scary stuff for 1968. Who would dare proclaim themselves as the God of Hellfire? Then there was P.J. Proby, an American singer who didn't set out to shock anyone, but on two occasions he appeared on the BBC and had his very tight trousers split open on live television. That caused a scandal and saw him banned from British TV. So it was shocking, but not on purpose. Then we get to Iggy Pop. He was all about pushing boundaries. James Newell Osterberg Jr. began his music career as a drummer, working with a band called the Iguanas. So Iggy, Iguanas, get it? The blues were his thing, until he saw the Doors perform in Detroit. He couldn't believe how provocative Jim Morrison was. Now, keep in mind that this is 1967. What was provocative then wouldn't get a second look today. Morrison was confrontational. He egged on the audience. He wanted the crowd to react. He wanted them to be angry. And he kept dropping the F-bomb from the stage. And Iggy thought, I could do that. In fact, I could do more. And he did with a band that became known as the Stooges, a group fueled by plenty of drugs and plenty of alcohol. First thing that came off was his shirt. He sang with wild abandon over this loud, primal, heavy music. He covered himself in glitter and sometimes peanut butter. He appeared on stage and rubbed raw meat all over his chest. Broken glass from thrown bottles? No problem. He'd just roll in that. If the occasion called for him to expose himself, he would. And if he decided he was going to go after a bunch of big, surly bikers in the audience, he did. Iggy was unpredictable and dangerous, not just to himself, but the audience. Iggy was one of the first rock and roll performers to stage dive. Nobody had done that before Iggy. Now, with all the things that Iggy has put himself through, he should be dead 100 times over. He was that extreme. And in the process, this shock, this energy, this power, this noise, Iggy inspired uncountable musicians to follow his lead when it came to pushing the envelope of rock. So no wonder he's called the Godfather of Punk.

Iggy and the Stooges from 1973 in the title track of a brilliant pre-punk album called Raw Power. At the same time Iggy and the Stooges were doing their thing between 1968 and 1973, two other bands realized that they could probably get famous by pushing the limits of good taste and proper behavior as well. The first was Black Sabbath. They liked heavy blues rock and were working at that in a rehearsal space across the street from a movie theater in Birmingham, England. One day, they noticed that the cinema was playing a 1963 horror movie entitled Black Sabbath. Bass player Geezer Butler was fascinated by all the people that went in and out of that theater. Isn't it strange that people will spend good money to be scared and shocked? Hang on, wait a second. Why don't we make music that will scare and shock people? That would work. And it did. So the band renamed themselves from Earth to Black Sabbath after the movie, and began writing dark, scary-sounding songs that dabbled in the occult and death and violence and evil. It was banned as horror film. Shocking. The other group was Alice Cooper. Things started slowly for them, and it should be noted that the name of the band was Alice Cooper at this point. The first bit of crazy publicity came at the Toronto Rock and Roll Revival Festival on September 13, 1969. One of the members of Alice Cooper was touring with a Chicken. Please don't ask why. It was the 60s. You did things like that back then. Normally, this Chicken would just sit happily on top of an amp. But for some reason, Vincent Fernier, the singer, believed that as God was his witness, chickens could fly. So he grabbed the Chicken and threw it into the crowd. The Chicken, of course, then fell into the throng where it was torn to pieces. Now, all kinds of stories started circulating that this was an animal sacrifice, that the singer had retrieved the Chicken and drank blood from where its head used to be. You know, stuff like that. The truth is that everybody was shocked, including the band. But on the advice of their manager and other musicians close to them, they never denied anything. By 1973, the singer, Vincent Fernier, was now being called Alice Cooper. And stories circulated that that name came to him as he was playing with a Ouija board, and that he had been contacted by a witch who may or may not have been executed during the Salem witch trials. So we have a man named Alice. He wore makeup, you know, gothic-type eyeliner. He wore leather and sometimes torn-up women's clothing. And the songs just got darker and weirder with titles like Dead Babies, Killer, Billion Dollar Babies, and I Love the Dead. On stage, Alice assumed the role of a violent villain who at some point in the show was subjected to a mock execution. After that was snakes, fake blood, the electric chair, bloody fights, and whatever else you could think of. All pretty shocking stuff, but in the process, Alice brought a new sense of theatricality to rock. His work influenced everything from heavy metal to art rock to industrial music.

0: interrupt. Tell me, I'm so scared. Your little head will come off in my hands.
1: Alice Cooper and Black Sabbath weren't the only artists looking to scare parents with their shock rock. We have to mention Kiss at this point. Now, granted, they were comic book characters, quite literally, and when you compare them to Iggy, Sabbath, and Alice Cooper, but, you know. They did play up the shock value, though.
2: Okay, now
1: the makeup, the costumes, Gene Simmons' tongue, and spitting blood and breathing fire, the over-the-top stage shows with lots of pyro, and the stories the band let spread about themselves, like, for example, that KISS actually stood for Knights in Satan's Service. It's all good fun, but for a decent segment of the population, very scary, very shocking. Not the kind of decent music people should listen to.

0: So far, outside of Iggy Pop, we've talked about shock rock having to do with horror, the occult, violence, and death. But let's get back to Iggy for just a second. By the early 1970s, there was this idea of shocking for shock's sake. And this is where we can talk about the original punk rockers. British punk rock was all about kicking against the status quo. Down with the class system, down with the monarchy, down with all you normal people in your humdrum lives. British punks felt hopeless about their future and the future of their country. They wanted to shock people out of their complacency. Enter the Sex Pistols. Until December 1st, 1976, they were barely a curiosity, known only to a handful of extreme music fans. But then Freddie Mercury of Queen needed emergency dental surgery. And this meant that the producers of a tea time chat show called Today had a problem. Queen would no longer be able to appear that afternoon. So someone in desperation reached out to the Sex Pistols. Could you appear on the show with Bill Grundy this afternoon? Absolutely. We'll be right there. So a limo was sent, and a lot of alcohol was consumed by the time the band and their entourage was brought into the studio. Didn't help that the host of the show, one Bill Grundy, had also been drinking. And the result was one of the most shocking 2 minutes of British TV ever seen.
1: I'm told that that group have received £40,000 from a record company. Doesn't that seem to be slightly opposed to their anti-materialistic view of life?
2: No, or... more the merrier.
1: Really?
2: Oh, yeah.
1: Well, tell me more about it.
3: You're f***ing spent, haven't we?
1: I don't know, have you?
2: Yeah, it's all gone.
1: Really?
2: Down a boozer.
1: 40, really? Good Lord. Now, I want to know one thing.
2: What?
1: Are you serious, or are you just making me,
2: no,
1: trying to make
2: gone.
1: Me laugh?
2: Gone.
1: Really?
2: Yeah.
1: No, but I mean about what you're doing.
2: Oh, yeah.
1: You are serious?
2: Mm.
1: Beethoven, Mozart, Bach, and Brahms have all died.
3: Spares,
1: really?
3: Oh,
1: what are we saying,
3: wonderful
1: sir?
3: Wonderful people.
1: Are they?
3: Yes, they really turn us on.
2: What do they do?
1: Well, suppose they turn other people on.
3: That's just their type.
1: It's what?
3: Nothing, a rude word. Next question.
1: No, no, what was the rude word? Was it really? Good heavens, you right
3: it. Oh, all right.
1: What about you girls behind?
2: Like your dad, isn't he, Skeeter?
1: Are you,
2: your granddad.
1: Are you worried or are you just enjoying yourself?
4: Enjoying myself.
1: Are you?
4: Yeah.
1: That's what I thought you were doing.
4: I always wanted to meet you.
1: Did you really?
4: Yeah.
1: We'll meet afterwards, shall we?
5: You dirty son. You dirty old man.
1: Well, keep going, Chief. Keep going. Go on. You've got another 5 seconds. Say something outrageous.
5: You dirty bastard.
1: Go on, again.
5: You dirty f***.
1: What a clever boy.
5: What a f***ing
1: rotter. Well, that's it for tonight. The other rocker, Abel, and I'm saying nothing else about him, will be back tomorrow. I'll be seeing you soon. I hope I'm not seeing you again. From me, though, good night.
0: The next morning, December 2nd, 1976, the British tabloids led with the story of the disgusting, shocking punks who swore on TV. The most famous headline was one that appeared in huge type on the front of the Daily Mail, and it read, "The Filth and the Fury." Oh, this is perfect, because just 5 days earlier, the Sex Pistols had released their debut single, and suddenly, everybody wanted to hear it.

0: The Sex Pistols, shocking the hell out of Her Majesty's Kingdom with their profanity and anarchy. And then there were their fans and other like-minded punks. They adopted a wild fashion sense, which also included bondage gear, you know, crazy sex stuff, and worse yet, swastikas and other Nazi imagery. Again, this had nothing to do with their actual political beliefs. It was all about creating shock. When we come back, we'll look at where shock rock went in the 80s. And believe me, it went into some really weird and genuinely shocking directions.
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0: This is a program on the history of shock rock, music deliberately designed to freak people out with its content, sound, and presentation. A lot of extreme stuff came out of the punk rock era on both sides of the Atlantic. And this is where we meet the Plasmatics, a punk rock slash metal band from New York, led by singer Wendy O. Williams that was formed in 1977. They were willing to do anything to get a rise out of people. Well, like what? Well, using a chainsaw to cut up stuff on stage, taking a sledgehammer to TV sets, and they liked to blow stuff up. Whenever they could, that would include a car as part of their gig. Williams was easily the most radical female singer of the era. She was originally from Colorado, but ended up in New York performing live sex shows in Times Square and later graduated to performing in porn films. It was when she met a Master of Fine Arts graduate named Rod Swenson that she was persuaded to get into music. And so, the Plasmatics were born. They started out at CBGB, the same place that gave us the Ramones and the Talking Heads and Blondie. But because of their antics, they ended up being huge. They could play two shows a night, multiple nights in a row, and still have lines down the block. Over the next few years, the Plasmatics achieved a fearsome reputation. Wendy would do all kinds of sexual things on stage. She was once charged with obscenity for appearing at a gig wearing nothing but shaving cream. When the Plasmatics were booked on the old Canadian TV show SCTV, she refused to wear a top. To salvage everything, the compromise was to have the makeup artist paint her breasts black so you couldn't tell. When the Plasmatics broke up, Wendy did some acting, recorded some solo material, and then retired. Then came a series of suicide attempts, including the time she tried to jam a knife right into her own heart, but it became stuck in her sternum. She finally managed to kill herself in 1998. She walked into the woods near her home in Connecticut, put a bag over her head, and used a pistol. Here's Wendy O. Williams in her Silhouac, Wow, from 1984. And by the way, this was produced by Gene Simmons of Kiss.

Wendy O. Williams, certainly the most shocking female rocker of the 1980s. Okay, back to Marilyn Manson. His real name is Brian Hugh Warner. The stage name came after he moved to Florida and formed a band where each member was required to create something based on a pop culture icon and a serial killer. So in Brian's case, he chose Marilyn Monroe and Charles Manson. Marilyn Manson, so not shocking at all, right? The band adopted a metal-heavy industrial style, very, very intense, very heavy. Manson himself got deep into the philosophies of Satanist Aleister Crowley and the writings of the uncompromising Friedrich Nietzsche. He formed a friendship with Anton LaVey, the head of the Church of Satan. Now, Manson is actually a minister in that church, but he doesn't take that seriously, just so you know. And Manson hasn't exactly been kind when it came to Christianity. In concert, he'd sometimes tear pages out of a Bible. So, again, shocking. The bigger and more popular Manson became, the more controversial he became. Rumors spread that he was a former child actor gone wrong, that he had a couple of ribs removed so he could pleasure himself, that he was involved in animal sacrifices. And the corpse paint makeup and the weird contact lenses didn't help. He deliberately tried to look as evil as possible. Things peaked after the Columbine school shootings, when it was reported that the shooters were wearing Marilyn Manson makeup and T-shirts and were big fans of Manson's music. Now, that was not true. It did not happen that way. These were all sensationalist stories that were completely misinformed. But the story stuck, and Manson and his music became synonymous with Columbine. There were death threats and canceled shows and a huge, huge blowback, and it nearly ruined him professionally and personally. Manson today continues to do his thing, although he's branched out into art, he paints, and acting in both film and television. But people still recoil in fear from Marilyn Manson and everything he, his band, his music, and his art represent.

0: Marilyn Manson and The Dope Show from the 1998 album Mechanical Animals. I have two more shock rockers, and we're going to end up with the craziest, rudest, scariest, most shocking of them all. Stand by.
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0: This is a history of shock rockers, the performers who scared the crap out of people while attracting strong followings of people who got off in what they did, said, and looked like. We can talk about Gwar, the aliens from Richmond, Virginia, who dress up in elaborate monster costumes. They're all in on the joke, and yes, they're into violence, weird humor, spraying blood over the audience, but it's all part of the show. It's satire. They don't take it seriously. And I love the name of the band members, too. Odorous Orungus, Johnny Slutman, Steven Sphincter, Nipolus Erectus, Beefcake the Mighty, Volvatron. Some may consider the Swedish band Ghost to be a shocking band. That stems mostly from their doom metal live performances, and some people are bent out of shape by their satanic appearance and trappings. There's King Diamond, the Danish singer. Again, rather satanic and evil. In fact, he claims to subscribe to the Satanism espoused by Anton LaVey. He also has a microphone handle that's made out of a human femur and a tibia in the shape of a cross. So, nothing to see here, right? Oh, and he has a human skull named Melissa. But Melissa was stolen after a gig in Holland. She's never been found. And then there's Rob Zombie and all his horror-heavy music with samples from porn films and B-grade movies. And we should take the movies he's directed into account because, well, lots of torture and skinny people alive, necrophilia, stuff like that. But back to porn. One of his band White Zombie's biggest songs was More Human Than Human from a 1995 album entitled Astro Creep 2000, Songs of Love, Destruction, and Other Synthetic Delusions of the Electric Head. Seriously, that's the title. There's a substantial amount of moaning in this particular track, and people assume it's from some weird porn movie. It's not. Not really. The sample is taken from a 1982 sci-fi movie called Cafe Flesh. After the world is nearly annihilated in a nuclear war, the surviving humans find that they get sick when they try to have sex. The moaning comes from someone participating in a live sex show conducted for the benefit of those humans who can't have sex anymore. So now you know.

Rob Zombie and White Zombie with More Human Than Human from 1996. To end this program on Shock Rockers, we have to dive into the career of the most shocking of them all. I got to be really careful here because everything this guy did is right off the charts. He turned the shockometer up to 11 and just kept turning. This guy's name is Gigi Allen. First of all, his full name is Jesus Christ Allen. That was his actual birth name, Jesus Christ Allen. Dad was a religious nut. He kept threatening the family with death. And to make sure they knew he was serious, he dug graves in the basement of their log cabin in New Hampshire. That's where you're going to end up if you don't listen to me. Much insane family life ensued. Gigi failed grade 3. He was bullied throughout school and experimented with cross-dressing in high school. After being in a bunch of bands, he turned to super hardcore punk, and they had names like the Texas Nazis, the Cedar Street Sluts, the AIDS Brigade, and the Murder Junkies. Not only was the music intense, but so was he. And this was not an act. He was serious about everything he said and did. A lot of drugs. He became a pen pal of serial murderer John Wayne Gacy and even visited him in prison. Gigs descended into madness within just a minute or two. Gigi became infamous for defecating on stage, which he'd sometimes throw at the audience or smear at himself. He stripped naked, got into fights, ended up bloody, lots of self-mutilation. So, you know, graphic, graphic, graphic. Sometimes his performances would spill out onto the street, and always, always, always, he was threatening suicide. Sometimes he promised that he would take people with him. So, no wonder cops were a regular thing at his shows. Promoters often cut the power to the stage because things got so crazy. And in the end, Gigi died of a heroin overdose at the apartment of a friend named, and I'm not making this up, Johnny Puke. Gigi was buried in his leather jacket and jock strap. The mortician was ordered not to wash anything or otherwise clean up the body. At his funeral, friends filled his mouth with whiskey and drugs. He was buried wearing a set of headphones plugged into a portable cassette player, which featured a copy of his 1989 album entitled The Suicide Sessions. And today, his grave in New Hampshire is regularly visited by fans who often use it as a toilet and a drinking spot, thinking that Gigi would absolutely love that. So they're paying tribute. Okay, we're going to stop there, but if you absolutely must get deeper into the life of Gigi, first of all, there's something wrong with you. And second, there's a documentary called Gigi Allen, All in the Family. It is super weird. It's really hard to find something to play by this guy because it's all so obscene, but we can probably get away with this with a few edits. Gigi was a huge fan of country pioneer Hank Williams and released this song, which was inspired by Hank. And it's called When I Die.

0: Gigi Allen, the most shocking shock rocker ever. Back in a moment.
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0: All right, that's it. No more shock. We're finished for this program. Some shock is done for show, but then there's the shock that's done for real. If you did not get enough with this program, let me give you a few more things to explore. There are the Dwarves, a violent hardcore band from Chicago, fronted by a dude named He Who Cannot Be Named. He tends to wear a mask and a jock strap, and don't be surprised to see both simulated and real sex acts on stage. Rammstein, the German band, very aggressive, very outspoken, very dark. The Mentors, out of Seattle, garage punk metal and what they alternatively called porno rock or rape rock, and often very racist. Maybe stay away from the Mentors. Even Gwar wanted nothing to do with them, that'll give you some idea. And leader El Duce, he died when he was decapitated by a train. Oh, and he claimed that Courtney Love had hired him to kill Kurt Cobain. I mean, just weird people. If you want shock, I mean, there's plenty of music to go around. Podcasts of this program are available through Spotify and Apple Podcasts and everywhere else you can get on-demand audio. 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I have a website, ajournalofmusicalthings.com. It's always being updated with music news and opinion and recommendations. 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I'm available on Twitter, Facebook, and Instagram, and all emails should go to alan@alancross.ca. Expect a response. Technical production is by Rob Johnston. We'll talk to you next time. I'm Alan Cross.
2: 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Bondar's

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1: From the National Newsroom of the Canadian Press, I'm Karen Rebo. As the fall sitting of Parliament is underway, many seats remain vacant. The House of Commons rose in mid-June for the summer break, and since then, 9 MPs have stepped down. 3 by-elections have already been held, which the Liberals swept, including a riding they snatched from the Conservatives in Quebec. The 6 remaining vacancies, previously held by Liberals, Conservatives, and one each by the Bloc Québécois and the NDP, will require by-elections in the coming months. The Liberal government used the resumption of Parliament yesterday to table a sweeping bill meant to fast-track project approvals while also making adjustments to the Canada Labour Code. The bill proposes major changes to collective bargaining, including the use of more federal mediation to get deals done and to repair union-company relationships. Jobs Minister Patty Hajdu says the legislation will strengthen labour rights and will put a higher bar on Ottawa's ability to scuttle strikes. But NDP leader Avi Lewis says the massive bill will actually cause labor unrest and create crises.
2: It will cause labor unrest, not bring peace to workplaces. And it will create a Canada where Indigenous rights, workers' rights, and the protection of our precious natural environment will all be sacrificed on the altar of corporate profit.
1: He accuses Prime Minister Carney of taking advantage of the fact we're under economic attack by the U.S. to push through an agenda he has no mandate for. Prime Minister Carney left question period and was planning to fly to New York City, where the United Nations is holding its 81st General Assembly. But his trip was delayed by several hours by ground stops at all major New York area airports due to a technical circuit problem at a key regional air traffic control center. Equipment outages stopped flights in New Jersey, Philadelphia, and at New York's JFK and LaGuardia airports. Here's ABC's Karen Hua.
3: Passengers stranded.
4: They've left us all on our own. We're all wandering about. We're all watching the planes get delayed or cancelled or whatever.
3: More than 8,000 flights delayed and over 1,000 cancelled yesterday. It all started when a circuit blew at the Regional Air Traffic Control Facility in Philadelphia. Then the backup fiber line was also unavailable. Turns out it was accidentally cut by a construction crew in New Jersey. The failures left controllers without a way to monitor aircraft or talk to pilots.
1: The delayed flight caused Carney to miss his first event at the UN, a roundtable discussion on strengthening multilateral collaboration. Today, Carney's expected to attend a discussion on the two-state solution in the Middle East, and he'll meet with some global and business leaders. U.S. President Donald Trump is to address the assembly today. This is the Canadian Press. In sports, it wasn't the opening of a 3-game series the Blue Jays were hoping to have. Toronto saw the Orioles' Pete Alonso hit 2 home runs to power Baltimore to a 4-3 win over the Blue Jays. The Jays now 3.5 games out of the American League wildcard race with just 5 games left to play. In NFL Monday Night Football, Matthew Stafford threw 4 touchdown passes as the Los Angeles Rams beat the New York Giants 28-6. The Giants lost quarterback Jackson Dart to a knee injury, though. Some dramatic finishes around the National Hockey League as preseason play continues. Cole Caulfield's overtime winner gave Montreal a 3-2 win over Ottawa. Connor Garland's shootout winner gave Columbus a 1-0 win over Detroit. And Jets goalie Stuart Skinner made 31 saves to help Winnipeg beat Colorado 3-1. From the Canadian Press, I'm Karen Rebo.
0: Brilliant minds. Ridiculous questions. 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
5: Welcome in. Happy Monday. It's The Last Show. We're going to learn a bunch of cool stuff tonight. Here are some of the topics we're going to cover. The next time someone smugly says, "All roads lead to Rome," congratulations, you can correct them with science. Halfway through the hour, how scientists map

0: the Roman Empire's enormous road network and found other cities were actually better connected than Rome. Then after that, being nice is great. Saying yes to absolutely everyone until you're exhausted, resentful, and no longer sure what you want, less great. Towards the end of the hour, how people-pleasing can wreck your relationships and how to stop it. All right, those are but two of the many things we're going to cover on the show today. You better believe there's going to be more, but for now, let's dive in. Your dog is suddenly very anxious. Maybe they're pacing, hiding, or barking more than usual. You look for an explanation. Maybe your puppy's depressed. Maybe something happened. But what if the source is a sound blasting, but one you cannot hear? Ultrasonic devices are designed to discourage dogs from barking, but some can send high-frequency sound hundreds of feet away. And in the hands of a disgruntled neighbor who's trying to upset you and your dog, this could spell disaster. Let's talk about it here with Jessica Pierce, a writer and bioethicist. Jessica, welcome to the show.
1: Hi, David. Thanks for having me.
0: So dogs, many animals, they can hear in a range that's completely different, or I guess overlapping with ours, but extending way into the high and in some cases way into the low.
1: Yes, that's correct. And for dogs, they can hear at a frequency that's higher than our ears can handle. So, and that's what the makers of these ultrasonic devices are capitalizing on, this range that they can hear and we cannot.
0: And I've heard of dog whistles that make no noise but get dogs' attention. This is kind of like that. In earnest, these devices would be a way to train a dog. In earnest, let's not talk about the negative use just yet.
1: Okay. And I would like to put scare quotes around train. Because I don't, although they're marketed as training devices, I don't think they are. I think they're tools for managing or directing or controlling behavior, but they don't work as training devices.
0: Interesting. So perhaps no good use for these tools, as you're arguing.
1: And that's where I would like to go.
0: Okay, so maybe we'll get to a point in this conversation where we think banning them is a good idea, but let's get to the basics. Okay, so I mentioned whistles. What are these devices? Are they're just something that plug in my wall and they're like a little speaker that emits this high frequency noise?
1: Sort of, yeah. So they come in different forms, there are collars, there are, freestanding units, but, for one example, and maybe the one that might be the most likely to come up in this neighbor scenario is it looks like a little birdhouse. And often they actually are designed to look like birdhouses so that they kind of blend in. And they have a microphone that detects the sound of barking and also a lot of other things, which is one of the problems we can talk about. And they also have a speaker. And when this device detects the sound of barking, it emits a pulse of this high frequency sound that we can't hear, but that dogs find really irritating. And it's been described to me as a kind of fingernails on the chalkboard sound for dogs, like really icky, icky sound.
0: So in the best case scenario, this is a dog owner ill-advised trying to train their dog not to bark, not trying to do anything like harassing. In the worst case, this is a neighbor like basically torturing your pet.
1: Yeah. I mean, and I think they're two connected but different ethical cases. And the first is the decision to use this kind of device on your own dog, which I think is fraught, but at least in your own hands, you're assessing the situation, taking responsibility. You're kind of, you can track what's happening to your dog in response to this device. But what happens is that these devices are being used by neighbors to shut up a dog who is not theirs. And, I want to say really clearly up front that I take barking, nuisance barking, very seriously. It's really life-altering to live next to a dog who's barking all the time. So this is not a conversation about, oh, barking's not that bad. We shouldn't do this to stop barking. This is a conversation about, this is a really bad solution.
2: Got it.
1: To a barking issue.
2: Well, let's talk about just how bad it is. You mentioned it's like scratching a chalkboard for dogs, but what is the result of a dog that responds to this device badly? I mentioned like the hallmarks of anxiety, but and then especially to an owner that doesn't know that this is the cause.
1: Right. So what these devices are designed to do, if you are going to use dog like behavioral theory or training theory, these work on the principle of what's called positive punishment, which means you're applying an aversive stimuli, which means something unpleasant, to a dog to stop a behavior that you don't want the dog to perform. So a dog is barking, you do something that scares, startles, hurts, causes discomfort to the dog, and the dog says, oh, when I bark, it doesn't feel good, so I'm not going to bark anymore. That's the theory behind it. In actual fact, there's, I think, the prevailing evidence, the consensus among veterinary groups and professional training organizations is that positive punishment is not an effective way to teach dogs, and has a lot of really harmful consequences for dogs, because basically dogs are getting these aversive stimuli and they don't often understand what it's related to. And the thing about these ultrasonic bark devices is they're very indiscriminate. They'll pick up a bark, but they'll also pick up wind or cars going by, or, you know, children laughing as they get off the school bus. So a dog might be punished for just standing there.
2: Yeah. And because we can't hear the noise, the designers of these devices have no incentive to make them that accurate, right? Like, it has to respond to at least barking, but if it responds to all this other stuff, who cares? People can't hear it.
1: Yeah, exactly. And, you know, the consequences of using punishment-based methods on dogs is this sort of hyperactivation of the nervous system. And, you know, in humans, what happens when we're chronically hyperactivated and in particular exposed to aversive sounds? And there's a lot of research on this. If you live next to a superhighway, your health suffers from it, particularly your mental health, but also your physical health. And the same is true for dogs. It's really hard on the nervous system to be constantly exposed to fearful or negative stimuli, especially when you don't know what's causing them. So what happens for a lot of dogs is they react with like this kind of nervous breakdown, I guess you could say. And, you know, I get emails from people all the time saying, my dog all of a sudden is panting and peeing on the floor and won't go outside, and I don't know what's going on. And often it's that there's a neighbor who's put up one of these devices and the dog is suffering from it.
2: When we come back from the break with Jessica Pierce, a writer and bioethicist, we'll talk more about these lovely neighborly disputes where a neighbor is using one of these devices against your dog, more of the harmful effects of them, and whether we should ban ultrasonic bark deterrents.
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2: You've got a puppy, and then all of a sudden it becomes extremely anxious. It starts hiding. It starts freaking out, maybe even barking. There is no explanation for it, except maybe someone around you, a neighbor, is using an ultrasonic device to discourage your dog's barking. Are these devices good for your dog? Well, probably not. We're discussing this here with Jessica Pierce, writer and bioethicist. Jessica, welcome back to the show.
1: Thank you.
2: So ultrasonic bark deterrence, just give me a high-level overview, again, for anyone just tuning in.
1: So what they are there are small devices that you can buy on Chewy or Amazon for $50, and they are marketed as something that will stop a dog from barking, and or at least reduce nuisance barking. And they work by a microphone picks up the sound of barking and then emits a high frequency sound that we can't hear, but that dogs find really awful. So that's the idea, is then the dog will stop barking because they don't want to be inflicted with this noise.
2: And we were talking about the negative health effects of this. They mirror, I guess, anxiety. They mirror, you know, dogs responding to very negative stimuli. It's not good for their health. What about the neighbor who just doesn't care, who's just fed up with the problem barking, who they themselves can't sleep because the dog won't shut its trap, who are just at the end of their rope? Is that the right idiom? I think so. End of the line. They're upset. You know what I'm trying to say. I still don't think it's a good idea for these neighbors to buy these devices and not tell the dog owners. But when this happens, what do you make of a scene like that?
1: So it's a significant scene. It's a really hard scene. And the main point that I would want people to think about is that this is not a human dog conflict. This is a human human conflict. And the dog sometimes becomes collateral damage. In fact, often, almost always becomes collateral damage. And, you know, if there's a barking issue, it needs to be resolved by the humans. The adults in the room, as it were, need to figure this out. You know, I get a lot of emails from people who have a neighbor dog who's really difficult, who's barking all the time. It's often an issue with the way the dog is being cared for. And so, you know, the things that I recommend sound perhaps unsatisfying, but there's not a lot of recourse. So, you know, I think the first thing you do is you go and talk to the neighbor and say, hey, your dog is barking a lot and it's really distressing to me. Can we figure out a way to reduce the barking or change the time of the barking? Often people who have dogs who bark consistently, compulsively, in a nuisance manner, aren't the most respectful and responsible dog owners.
2: I was just thinking that if I go to my neighbor's house, he's going to tell me to, you know, shove it, you know, where. Like, it's, yeah, could be a conflict.
1: But not always. I mean, from my own experience, I know, you know, twice I've had, and I really do try to be ultra responsible dog owner. But, you know, in one case, my dog was going out the dog door into the yard in the middle of the night and barking right under the neighbor's window. And I didn't know. And she called me and said, hey, you know, I'm having trouble sleeping. So I put the dog door, shut it at night. Easy solution. I'm pretty easy to work with. So, you know, that's all good.
2: So on the off chance that your neighbor is a reasonable person, maybe you can work this out before it gets to this point.
1: Benefit of the doubt. You know, if that doesn't work, most places have noise ordinances you can fall back on. You can call animal control. You can call the sheriff. You know, where I live, if the sheriff comes out three times and it's not resolved, then things get escalated. Again, unfortunately, the dog can wind up collateral. You know, if a dog gets taken away.
2: Yeah.
1: Or if, you know, people get angry at their dog because my dog's causing all this trouble.
2: I think the most important point that I'm hearing is, like, this is a person-to-person conflict, not a person-to-dog. Yes. And these devices are so harmful. Before the break, you were mentioning that ultrasonic devices ought to be banned, is your point of view. Make the argument. I mean, you've already made a good case for it. Are there any benefit to these devices?
1: No. Simple answer. I don't see any. There, you know, in the United States, at least, and I believe this is also true elsewhere, there are no regulations on what can be sold as a pet product, basically. There's no safety data on these deterrents. In my opinion, they're unsafe. They're harmful to dogs. They don't work effectively. Some people report that they stop barking, but it's often temporary.
2: And at what cost?
1: At what cost? And typically, if they are stopping barking temporarily, you know, that the behavioral issue that was driving the barking in the first place has not been resolved. And it's going to go somewhere else, often into reactive, aggressive behavior. I mean, I think these things make situations much worse.
2: the million-dollar question for me is, if I have a dog, which I don't, I have a cat, I'm a cat person, but we'll leave that all aside for the purposes of this interview. If I have a dog and I've noticed these behavior changes you were describing, like anxiety, hiding, you know, fearfulness, and I suspect it might be a neighbor using one of these devices, how do I know? Because we can't hear them.
1: Well, what I would say, and I think it's a really good diagnostic question. You know, anytime a dog's behavior undergoes a radical change, you want to figure out why. You know, is the dog in pain? Is there some medical issue? Or is there some environmental issue? And often it's not an obnoxious neighbor with a bark deterrent device. I mean, my neighbor across the stream got a new oven, and it makes a high-pitched sound that he can't hear. But he figured it out that his dog, every time he turns it on, the dog runs down to the basement. So
2: interesting. So like devices can emit these sounds without us knowing.
1: Yeah. So you have to go into detective mode and kind of figure out. You can walk around the perimeter of your space. You can, you know, often these will be hiding up at, like, on under the eaves of a garage, on a fence, on a tree. You know, go scouting. And often, and this is a really difficult situation, they can be on a neighbor's garage pointed at your dog, or some of these are handheld units. So your neighbor could be zapping your dog without you knowing, without, you know, if they were a kind of vengeful person, without the dog even barking.
2: Well, Jessica Pierce is a writer and bioethicist. Jessica, this has been an interesting chat. Thanks for joining me today.
1: You're very welcome. And yeah, I hope people will think twice about using these themselves. And also, please don't do this to your neighbor's dog.
2: Don't buy an ultrasonic bark deterrent. That's the short of it.
1: Exactly. Don't do it.
2: I want to tell you about something that genuinely creeps me out. Having spent more than 15 years working in tech, I was a software engineer, a Silicon Valley insider, I was pretty aware of how your personal data gets passed around. You sign up for one website, you buy something on another, and then somehow, boom, companies you've never heard of know your name, your phone number, and even where you live. 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Turns out, not really. That's right, a massive new study with a map rewrites what we thought we knew about the Roman Empire.
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2: All roads lead to Rome. You've heard that. You probably think it's true. Well, it's not. A new digital map of Roman Empire's enormous road network is challenging one of the oldest cliches in history. Researchers mapped almost 200,000 miles of roads and found that Rome wasn't actually the biggest overland hub. So where did all these roads actually lead people? Let's talk about it here with classical archaeology professor at Aarhus University in Denmark, Tom Brumans. Tom, welcome to the show.
38: Thanks for having me.
2: All right, this old cliche, why did you want to ruin everybody's good time by proving that it was wrong, that all roads lead to Rome?
38: I find it an enormously frustrating cliche. I mean, the only thing we know about Roman roads is that they all led to Rome, but like, there's not a single road in Roman Britain, for example, that leads to Rome. It's just so obviously wrong. And so we decided to look at that with tons of data and lots of scientific methods and disprove it once and for all.
2: All right. Raining on people's parade with science. How did you do it? How do you map ancient roads? Is there enough evidence to say where they existed with great confidence? What did you do?
38: Yes and no. You know, it's very frustrating that like Roman roads is one of the most famous and enigmatic topics in Roman archaeology. We've got proverbs like all roads lead to Rome. But when you look at it, it's incredible to realize how little we know about them. Last year, we mapped the most detailed atlas of all roads of the Roman Empire. And one of the things that we were stunned to figure out is that only 2.7% of their locations is actually known with certainty. So we actually don't know anything about the location of Roman roads, which was mind-boggling.
2: Okay, so if we don't know much, how do you as researchers try to piece together a puzzle to get a really good map?
38: Well, that's where science comes in. We know that there were 200,000 miles of Roman roads. We know there were these Roman roads. What is so uncertain is precisely where in the landscape they are. And that's because archaeology is expensive and takes lots of time. As archaeologists, we tend to excavate individual sites like Rome or Pompeii, but we don't excavate these like very long linear features in the landscape. So we're very much dependent on these fragmentary pinpoint locations and observations and connecting them all together on this continental scale area. So we do know that there was 200,000 or more miles of Roman roads. We just don't know precisely where they are. But we've quantified how uncertain we are about them. So we can evaluate how impactful that uncertainty is on our results.
2: Oh, okay, and you can use computers to kind of model based on where city sites are, based on the roads you do know, to kind of like sketch a map with high probability where these roads are?
38: Absolutely. I mean, the best thing about being an archaeologist is that basically you get to be like this detective of the past. In this case, we played this continental scale game of connecting the dots. There are tens of thousands of places around Europe, the Middle East, North Africa, where we know the Romans lived and worked and died. And then there are lots of these places where we know there were roads and also places where we have milestones, you know, like mile markers that you've got along modern highways. Well, the Romans basically invented that on a very large scale. And so we could connect all of those places where we knew they walked past to recreate and model that network of Roman roads.
2: Well, you mentioned mile markers, which are features of like engineering that the modern road builders use. Did Romans have road engineers? And if so, how did they decide what to build? Or did they just take the paths that were most walked and then develop them out a little? Was it more ad hoc or was it more similar to the way we design roads today?
38: Well, we all know that the Romans had lots of roads and that they were really good at building roads. But sometimes this kind of stereotype goes a bit far to think that the Romans built all of the roads in their empire or that they invented the concept of making a road. What the Romans did is they conquered lots of different territories, places where there were already lots of population centers and roads, and they continued to use these roads and refurbish them. But one massive contribution they definitely made was to connect up all of these regional road networks into the first continental scale overland transport system in human history.
2: I've heard, you know, in history, modern history, like World War II, the United States' highway and freeway network really helped them develop as a nation. Not a great country at the time, but Germany in World War II, their Autobahn system really helped them in their war effort. Was it the same for Romans? Are roads like the most important thing when you're building an empire, when you're building a country to really be successful? Is this notion as old as that?
38: Yeah, I mean, the roads are incredibly important for everything that the government of this massive political entity tried to do. Obviously for conquest and ensuring supply lines, but also for long distance trade and the sharing of information, public administration. And, you know, I mean, if the emperor came up with a new law and that had to be communicated to millions of people around the empire, then, you know, that was communicated through the roads. But the roads are only part of the story. This Roman Empire, it was really structured around a massive sea, the Mediterranean Sea. And so lots of long distance commerce and communication was also structured by where the major ports and major shipping lanes were.
2: Interesting. So all ports lead to Rome might be a better way to say it.
38: Yeah. So, I mean, I've got an issue with the concept of all roads lead to Rome, because when we look at the roads specifically, Rome is just not that central. And that's what we've shown in our new research. But Rome, of course, was, I mean, we shouldn't take this proverb so directly. It's got symbolical value. Rome was the capital of this massive empire. The administration was centered in the capital city of Rome. And Rome is spatially completely central in the Mediterranean. So it's perfectly located for being on the nexus of major shipping lane, for controlling the flow of lots of goods and people and sharing information, just not over the roads. You know, it's the roads bit that we've got an issue with.
2: Okay, so what should the proverb be if we want to say like all responsibility is in Rome, or Rome is the central place for the empire, where all the decisions get made, where all the information flows to? What would you want people to say to get rid of this cliche?
38: I want people to say all roads lead to Rome and to everywhere else. Because if we say all roads lead to Rome, it's as if the only people that matter are the rich people and the emperor sitting on their throne in the capital city. But there were tens of millions of Romans, and we care about all of their lives, and we want to understand how they were able to get in touch with each other, how they shared information, how they went from farm to field, or how they lived and died in this massive empire. And so if we want to tell the stories of all of the Romans and not just the rich and famous few, then we need to know where those roads are.
1: Now, one last question for you. You're an archaeologist. You study these ancient road systems. Is there anything fascinating or anything you want people to know about them that might surprise everyone?
38: Yeah, well, I mean, it is quite surprising that a place like Rome is not on the central position of this massive road network. There are lots of places, though, that are very well located on the Roman road system. And what we've discovered is that the provincial capitals are actually located in places that are really not chosen by chance. They are perfectly located for spreading news about new laws within a Roman province or collecting taxes in landlocked provinces. And another thing that's extremely surprising is the degree of persistence in this ancient infrastructure. You know, this was stuff that was built 2,000 years ago by people who didn't have the internet or mobile phones or like advanced engineering techniques, but still present-day major roads in the region follow the same structure as Roman roads. So I think there's something to be learned about the persistence of some things over timescales of thousands of years, and the Roman roads can give us a glimpse of that.
1: I think we forget sometimes that ancient peoples were just as smart as us. They didn't necessarily have all the technology that we have and all the resources we have, but they were people just like us. And so some of their innovations, it doesn't surprise me, like their road design would last today.
38: Yeah, and like, I mean, in pre-modern times, when you don't have the internet or mobile phones, you know, communication is super important. And the roads, you know, they're an analog way for people to get in touch. So if we want to know how people were able to communicate with each other, to share information, but equally for ancient pandemics to spread, the roads and their structure is what we need to figure out. And so that's what we've made a major contribution to now.
1: Well, I've learned today that all roads lead to Rome and everywhere else. Here with Tom Brumans, a classical archaeology professor at Aarhus University in Denmark. Tom, thanks so much for joining me.
38: Yeah, thanks, David.
1: Coming up next, always saying yes to everyone can leave you exhausted, resentful, and weirdly invisible. So after the break, the downside of people-pleasing and how to stop.
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1: People pleasers. You know the type. Someone who's always saying yes, showing up for everybody, and somehow putting themselves at the very bottom of their list all the time. Maybe you're a people pleaser, but not being that way, choosing yourself might not be as selfish as you think. In fact, it could actually strengthen your relationships. So what does it mean to really put yourself first without being that person? Let's discuss it here with Paul Dunyon, a teacher, author, psychological healer, and senior faculty member with Mobius Leadership Development. Paul, welcome to the show.
19: Oh, thank you, David.
1: There's something so, I don't know, annoying about people pleasers, especially people who always say yes, knowing that they're maybe not even telling the truth. They're just telling you what they want to hear. What do you make of someone who's overly people pleasing?
19: Well, my guess is it was an early adaptive strategy. And they're still being strategic. And of course, I think the thinking behind it is that if I remain strategic as a people pleaser, I'll get my needs met. But typically, that's a tremendous amount of, I call it self-betrayal.
1: And why do you call it that? Saying yes to people when you either don't really mean it, or saying yes to people when saying yes is going to stretch you in a way that makes you uncomfortable?
19: Yeah, because I'm not taking care of business internally. It's like I'm ignoring who I am in the hope that you won't.
1: Now, before we get on to like strategies to avoid this or what avoiding it communicates to others, I want to talk about what you just said about it being an early adaptive thing. I imagine living in a household with, for lack of a better word, difficult parents and having to always say yes to them, please them, so maybe you don't get in trouble or face, you know, awful consequences. Is this what you're talking about when you say that?
19: Yeah, I'm talking about an attachment to being adaptive and compliant in the hope that I will get my needs met, I will feel loved, and I will experience some genuine sense of belonging.
1: And that may help you as a young person, you know, under the age of 10. But as we become adults and have adult relationships, like with our spouses and our bosses and our adult friends, it doesn't work so well.
19: No, it doesn't. I mean, it's a nice tool to keep in the psychological bag, the capacity to adapt. But it's not a way to fully participate. For example, about 80% of the couples that I've worked with, the male is still employing the maternal adaption he did as a child. And oftentimes the spouse will turn to me and say, but he's not showing up.
1: Yeah.
19: Yeah, because she's not hearing, honey, what do you want and need? This is not a place for you simply to be a good boy.
1: Yes. And that whole frame of like, I'll try to please you and be the good boy, that's forcing the spouse or the wife, the girlfriend, to be the mother. And I don't think anyone wants that.
19: Some women do. And when I've discovered the women that do had some pretty powerful modeling about being needed versus being loved.
1: Uh-huh.
19: And so they'll ride with it. But the women who are a bit more liberated are not interested in being needed, although there could be an element of that. They want to be loved.
1: Exactly. Okay, well, let's talk about what happens when we stop people-pleasing, when we choose ourselves. What does that actually mean?
19: I mean, choosing ourselves for me is the devotional act of living a self-examined life. It's not just a strategy to employ, but it means I'm going to live a self-examined life accompanied by compassion. Because whatever I'm going to examine, I think Socrates got it half right, that the self-examined life definitely is the way to go. But the compassion's critical, or I'll stop looking.
1: Yeah. So when we say choose ourselves, we don't just mean be selfish all the time, act in our best interest and not in anybody else's.
19: No, in fact, I see myself as an Epicurean, which means that I want to live a life on enlightened self-interest, where I figure out that to collaborate with you, to cooperate with you, is often in my best interest.
1: And you argue that if I do act that way, if I do choose myself according to that definition,
19: yeah,
1: I'm actually doing a service to the other people around me. It could strengthen my bonds with them.
19: It would, because they're not responsible now to take care of me. They can choose themselves. And there can be real sense of emotional intimacy, I find, when both people are choosing themselves in this, in more enlightened way, self-interested and enlightened, where they're also interested in what the other needs. It's not mutually exclusive.
1: Now, what if the feeling that if you choose yourself and you don't people please, what if there's this feeling that if you do that, you'll cause conflict in your relationships?
19: Well, there probably will be some conflict, especially if there's a precedent of pleasing and dependency. To move out of that may not simply be a graceful move. There may be some contentious energies in the airways when someone pulls the plug on it.
1: Setting boundaries with someone who has not had good boundaries with you for a long time can be a very abrupt act, can't it?
19: Yes, it can. And the reason is, typically that person, well, very likely was raised in an enmeshed family system. And in that system, poor boundaries is the definition of love. So then we're not just talking about boundaries, we're talking about how the person organized loving.
1: Yeah, I feel personally attacked by this comment in terms of my relationship with my mother. When I was a kid, it's healthier now. But yeah, I think this is very common for people to have bad boundaries with family members.
19: Absolutely. Yep.
1: And so as an adult, setting it with, let's say, our partner, our spouse, when it goes badly, what do we do?
19: Goes badly means they have a negative reaction to it?
1: Yes.
19: Well, first to acknowledge, I like setting the stage, meaning saying, you know, boundaries have been a little bit weak, and I'm figuring out that if we can firm them up a little bit, the only thing we're going to do is support each other's uniqueness, and from that, we're likely to be more emotionally intimate.
1: So back to what I opened this conversation with, people who are the people-pleasing type habitually,
19: yep.
1: What advice do you have for them? What's something they could take away from listening to this interview so that they could meet their own needs and not just try to always meet others?
19: Yeah, the first thing I'd want them to grab a hold of would be, listen, you did it for survival and self-care, and it worked. And there is a time you can start outgrowing it now. And it will feel risky. Because you created the illusion that if you kept pleasing, all would be well. So when you pull the plug on it, the opposite's going to start ringing in your head, which is all will not be well. But get some support about it. Friends, professional people, where you can speak with people who have explored the shift into better boundaries.
1: You know, and people pleasing actually can work against you. Suppose you're married and your husband's family says, come to our house for the holidays, for Christmas. And then your parents say, come to our house for Christmas. And you say yes to both of them. You're going to create a conflict, you know, in your effort to try to be nice to everybody. you've actually been rude to everybody because you've created this conflict. Where are you going to go? Or you're not going to skip them both?
19: Yeah, I mean, that likely could happen. And I think also what people end up doing is they find the compulsive pleaser is not very trustworthy.
1: Yes.
19: Because they're picking up on how compliant it is, and it's lacking authenticity.
1: So you're saying try to say no, try to set boundaries, try to act in your self-interest, as you described earlier, and deal with the discomfort? That's sort of step one?
19: Yeah, you're not going to feel great initially. You're going to feel the tension of the loss because you invested in the strategy probably for quite a while.
1: But then after we invest, then what?
19: As I say, keep practice easily, like say no once every 2 weeks. Make it a gentle process. Let people know what you're doing, who you trust. Let those people know, I'm exploring this, and it's making me at times feel vulnerable. And ask them for the kind of support you need. And it may be you even need a professional support also.
1: Well, you can read more of Paul Dunyan's thoughts on this topic in Psychology Today. The article's titled Choosing Yourself Can Strengthen Bonds with Others. Paul is a teacher, author, psychological healer, and senior faculty member with Mobius Leadership Development. Paul, it's been a joy chatting with you today. Thanks for being on the show.
19: No, thank you, David.
1: Up next, a beer might make you friendlier, but plot twist, a study says it might also make you less helpful. The weird science of booze and lack of empathy ahead.
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33: Your local Calgary co-op knows that summer is too short in this city. But hey, here come the autumn sweaters, fantasy drafts, and those fall family photos that most of the family's on board with. And while the Deerfoot drives might not be easy, dinner can be with locally sourced

0: Hint, the House of Commons rose in mid-June for the summer break, and since then, 9 MPs have stepped down. 3 by-elections have already been held, which the governing Liberals swept. Now, the Liberal government used the resumption of Parliament yesterday to table a sweeping bill meant to fast-track project approvals, while also making adjustments to the Canada Labour Code. The bill proposes major changes to collective bargaining, including the use of more federal mediation to get deals done. Jobs Minister Patty Hajdu says the legislation will strengthen labour rights.
1: The Labour Minister must meet a higher bar before intervention is possible with this tool. Section 107 is meant to be a measure of last resort, and it will remain that when all other alternatives have been exhausted by the parties.
0: But NDP leader Avi Lewis says the massive bill will actually create crises. Prime Minister Carney left question period yesterday and was planning to fly to New York City ahead of the United Nations 81st General Assembly. But his trip was delayed several hours by ground stops at all major New York area airports due to a technical problem at a key regional air traffic control center. Carney's delayed flight caused him to miss his first event on the sidelines of the General Assembly, a roundtable talk on strengthening multilateral collaboration. Today, he's expected to attend a discussion on the two-state solution in the Middle East and will meet with global and business leaders. U.S. President Donald Trump is to address the U.N. General Assembly today at a challenging moment for the world and his presidency. The global economy is unsettled by his war with Iran and its impact on oil markets. Yesterday, Trump met with the mayor of New York. Here's ABC's Lionel Moise.
2: Mayor Mamdani invited all of the media, despite Trump banning CNN, MS Now, and Politico from the White House because he doesn't like how they cover him.
3: I told the president that we're going to have all of the members of the press here on the lawn.
4: I never get anything positive. It's always negative, even having to do with the war. We've done so well.
2: The big question in New York this week, could a deal with Iran be announced at the UN?
0: A mysterious Quebec rock duo that has gained worldwide fame over the past year is among the acts competing tonight for the prestigious Polaris Music Prize. Angine de Poitrine, the masked musicians known for their microtonal sound, are among 8 of the 10 nominees set to perform at Toronto's Massey Hall. A change to the voting process means this year's winner of the $30,000 Album of the Year prize will be chosen by about 200 music industry experts instead of an 11-person jury. There's also a $10,000 Polaris Song Prize. This is the Canadian Press. In sports, it wasn't the opening of a 3-game series the Blue Jays were hoping to have. Toronto saw the Orioles' Pete Alonso hit 2 home runs to power Baltimore to a 4-3 win over the Blue Jays. The Jays now 3.5 games out of the American League wildcard race with just 5 games left to play. In NFL Monday Night Football, Matthew Stafford threw 4 touchdown passes as the Los Angeles Rams beat the New York Giants 28-6. The Giants lost quarterback Jackson Dart to a knee injury, though. Some dramatic finishes around the National Hockey League as preseason play continues. Cole Caulfield's overtime winner gave Montreal a 3-2 win over Ottawa. Connor Garland's shootout winner gave Columbus a 1-0 win over Detroit. And Jets goalie Stuart Skinner made 31 saves to help Winnipeg beat Colorado 3-1. From the Canadian Press, I'm Karen Rebeau.
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0: You might think of empathy like this. You see someone suffering, then you understand it, and then you start to care. But there's a new study suggesting that when alcohol gets thrown into the mix, when someone is, well, drunk, that process splits apart. They can still read someone's emotions perfectly well, but then they become less inclined to actually help them. What? Let's talk about that here with someone who worked on the research. Her name is Isabel Baltariu, and she's a clinical psychologist in Romania. Isabel, welcome to the show.
1: Hi, thank you for inviting me. Yes, actually, this connection between alcohol and empathy and how alcohol might affect empathy, it's also a part

0: of a more bigger link. And I'm talking about the link that is already well established, that most of aggressive acts and interpersonal problems happen to people that are during an intoxication with alcohol episodes. I mean, when they are drunk. So we wanted to look at empathy as a mechanism. We wanted to see if this is the explanation for why people become more aggressive with other people or with their close ones. This is already very well established as a connection. We wanted to see if they actually have lower empathy after alcohol. So in this particular study, we looked at the direct effects of alcohol, meaning that we looked at we administered alcohol to healthy people that didn't have already an alcohol use disorder or a problematic drinking pattern. So we wanted to see, we looked at these measures regarding empathy and behavioral empathy, meaning their willingness to help other people in pain before and after alcohol. And after alcohol, we could see that regarding behavioral empathy, their willingness to help a confederate that was having a problem and it was in emotional or physical pain, their willingness decreased.
1: Interesting. You know, Isabel, I'm an alcoholic. I have a drinking problem. I haven't had a drink in 7 years. I'm sober. And one of the reasons I stopped drinking was that I like to tease people for fun. I like to be a little mean for fun, you know, in a loving way, in a way where the meanness is accepted as niceness, sort of, you know, teasing. But when I would drink, I would just go too far and I would hurt people's feelings. I was never like physically violent, but I was just like rude and mean while drunk. This is, of course, anecdotal. This is just me. But would your results kind of confirm that behavior? Like for someone who enjoys teasing others in a way that isn't mean, when they drink, they then would become mean. Does that make sense?
0: Yeah, it totally makes sense. And it might be translated this way, because maybe when you're teasing others and you go a little bit too far, maybe it is because you understand less what is the impact of your teasing or on their emotions. So you become a little bit blind, emotionally blind.
1: Certainly I did. A lot of people, my friends especially, note the day that I stopped drinking as the day that I started becoming a nice person. Okay, let's not talk about me. This experiment, do you bring people into a lab and then get them moderately intoxicated and then study what their response is? Like, how do you actually get these results?
0: Yeah, this study was conducted in the Netherlands. So our participants were people, university students, and also normal people from the city that responded to an ad that was running through the city and online. And yeah, they came to the lab. We screened them for various health problems. We excluded them if they had prescribed medication or problems with alcohol and things like this. And of course, then we administered the measurements, and then we give them the drink. It was placebo. They didn't know what they were having. They know that everyone was having beer, but we removed the label of the beer and we put it in a new neutral can covered with a lid, so they didn't know if it was a 0% alcohol placebo.
1: Oh yeah, and especially nowadays the non-alcoholic beer tastes pretty good. Okay, so you had sort of your, I guess for lack of a better word, intoxicated or drunk group. You had your not so drunk group, your sober group.
0: Yeah, actually, they were not very intoxicated because it is ethical, only ethical to not get them intoxicated in the lab.
1: Super blasted. Okay.
0: We choose the moderate dose of alcohol.
1: Let's talk about some of the situations they had to navigate and how the two groups responded differently.
0: Yeah, so we used a measure of cognitive empathy that in research it is called a concept that is called empathic accuracy. So for this, they had to watch video clips of people narrating personal life events that were pretty emotional. So they had to rate continuously while they were watching the person describing their experience, how positive or negative the person was feeling. So this is a very good valid measure of cognitive empathy. And regarding behavioral empathy, they had control scenarios and actual scenarios of people in a painful situation. For example, a person is fixing something in the yard, and then they hurt their hand and they are bleeding, and they have to answer at the end the question if they would help this person. And it was also physical, like in the example that I give, physical pain, and it was also emotional pain, like for after a breakup or a death of a loved one.
1: So what were some of the main findings? Did you find anything about empathy being more like a sequence? Like you notice the pain, the suffering, you then understand it, you then care about it, you then decide to act or not. And that like sequence, those steps kind of get broken, or they're not as strong, those links, when people have had a drink or two?
0: Yeah, that's very fine-tuning what you are saying, like correlating empathy aspects as a sequence. Actually, what was surprising in our findings that we didn't observe an effect on cognitive empathy, because previous studies have seen that, but that also varies regarding our conditions in the lab, the type of drink that we gave them. I mean, I think there are only one or two more studies on beer that used beer. So the absorption time for every type of alcohol is different. Yeah, and of course, the people are different. So
1: sure. What would be the main kind of takeaway from your study? What could we say generally about what alcohol does to us in terms of empathy?
0: From a mechanistic perspective, I would say that the main takeaway is that alcohol can affect the way that we respond to people, but this depends. I mean, if I were to speak contextually and based on other studies, I would say that people that are more vulnerable to develop dependence from alcohol and also less empathy are people that don't have healthy coping strategy with their strategies with their negative emotions.
1: Okay, well, Isabel, I've enjoyed the chat. Thanks for talking about your research with me.
0: You're welcome. Thank you for inviting me. I enjoyed it as well.
1: Isabel Valteriu is a clinical psychologist in Romania. Up next, bad breath, wrinkles, the wrong body, the wrong clothes. Buy a product. It'll fix everything. Advertising has spent a century looking at new reasons you should feel slightly terrible about yourself. So just ahead, how that trick works and how knowing it could save you money.
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1: Notice how an advertisement can make you feel really bad about yourself and then offer you the solution. Like, your skin's terrible, but it needs fixing. Buy this cream. Your clothes aren't trendy enough. Your house isn't clean enough. Your life isn't something enough. Advertising has gotten really good at finding our insecurities and turning them into sales. But what's behind all that? And how can we resist this manipulation? Let's talk about it here with Mathieu Legendre, a marketing professor at Toronto Metropolitan University. Mathieu, welcome to the show.
19: Yeah, thank you for having me.
1: So our insecurities, how do advertisers turn them and transform them into something that we might want to buy? Even in some cases, telling us about insecurities we didn't know we had.
19: Yeah, exactly. So, you know, advertising can have different types of framing. You can say, if you buy my product, you will be very happy and your life will be so successful. But you could also have a different framing and just say, well, if you don't buy my product, your life will be miserable. So basically, the advertising would just set standards that you should reach if you want to be successful in this society. And obviously, the solution is very simple. Just go to the grocery store, go to the shop, and then buy my product. It's only a few bucks and your life would be you know, very different.
20: But why does this work so well? Like, if a friend insulted me, I wouldn't immediately think, oh, I need to buy something to fix this. Why do we believe advertisers when they try to make us insecure, even when we shouldn't be?
19: Yeah, that's a good question. I think to answer that question, we need to understand the context of marketing and advertising. We live in an individualistic society where meritocracy and success is based on personal choices. So we all have integrated this reality and eventually accepted this reality as well. So you know that every product or service that you buy is an investment on yourself. So we're all trying to get, you know, improvement and to be more successful, to keep up with the pace of the competition, whether it is for professional reasons, your physical appearance, your success at, I don't know, among your friends, for instance. And we know that to succeed, we need to invest. And invest in what? As I said, it can be a product, a service, education program, health, whatever you name it, you know, just to improve yourself and eventually to succeed. So it's a kind of self-entrepreneurship. You're your own brand, and then you need to invest on yourself. So if the marketing and the advertising say, well, you're good, but you should be even better using my product, then we will consider the option.
20: Are there particular insecurities that are effective for advertisers as opposed to others? For example, the way I look, the way I smell, like the clothing that I wear, or maybe the car I drive. Are there particularly categories that we're more vulnerable to than others?
19: Yeah, so one of the fear, I think, that is a very powerful driver of consumption is social anxiety and social rejection. You know, the idea that you will be rejected in your workplace because, as you said, you don't drive the nice car, because you don't wear the right clothes, or because your watch is bad, or the smartphone that you put on the table is miserable. You know, so this idea of being socially rejected and socially judged by others is something that we cannot support and we cannot bear. So eventually, we are also buying kind of social security by consuming the product that we're supposed to in order to be part of the group. Being outside of the group is very, very painful for human beings in general.
20: I know you're from France and not North America, but did you have these commercials for this candy called Mentos, the fresh maker? Do you remember those?
19: Yeah.
20: Like someone would get in an absurd dilemma that might cause them social anxiety, and then if only they ate the candy, it would be the solution.
19: Yeah.
20: And I know it's absurd, but I remember it 30 years later. It's a silly example, but is that kind of what these companies are doing? They're saying you'll fit in better if only you buy our product.
19: Yeah, they basically try to illustrate the gap that you have between how painful would be the situation for you and how cheap is the solution. You know, like having a bad breath and then you try to approach someone, to date someone, or you want to get a job or something, and then you have this bad breath. The consequences of this situation would be tremendous. But what is the cost of this Mentos stuff? It's a few bucks. So why would you reject the offer? It's only a few bucks, and eventually the consequence, like you can protect your self brand, your asset, just for a few bucks. So it's a good deal. Just do it. You know, buy the stuff and then get successful.
20: Is there another more modern example that isn't silly, that really underscores this technique of tugging at our insecurities?
19: A few months ago, I remember I was riding the metro in Toronto, and there was this advertising everywhere in every station. It's about I call this in English deodorant. It's like
20: deodorant.
19: Deodorant.
20: Okay.
19: There you go. Okay. Sorry. So deodorant for the whole body, not just for the armpit. You know, so for your intimate part and every aspect of your body, you know, like it's not enough just to use deodorant for your armpits, but you have to use it for every pieces of your body. Otherwise, you will have a smell, and then people will get this smell, then they will be, oh, this guy is disgusting, and then you will be rejected. So the solution is simple. Just buy my full body deodorant, you know?
20: I've never even heard of that product, but now I'm thinking in my head, do I need that? So what can we do to resist this kind of manipulation? What can we do to sort of put up our armor so that we can't let advertisers make us feel bad about ourselves in ways where we shouldn't, only to buy their products?
19: Yeah, first of all, I would say that don't accept the idea that every problem that you might have has a solution with a price tag on it. You know, this idea that every insecurity, every anxiety should be processed with a product or service with a price tag on it is a wrong idea. Most of the things that we experience in our daily life have other solutions than just buying a product or consuming a service. That's one thing. The other thing is something I explained in the article I published recently about this topic is the way you build the mental reality of your environment is based on how you feed your brain. If you feed your brain with promoted content, marketing content and stuff like this, your reality looks like a big supermarket. And everything that you will experience in your life will have a price tag on it. But if you can expose yourself to other type of content, I don't know, reading a book, listening to this very cool podcast from David Cooper, for instance, or...
20: I would support that, yeah.
19: Yeah, of course. Any other type of content that gives you another way of thinking, you know, like another way of perceiving your reality, and eventually we'll find that, well, I don't need this product to fix my problem. Actually, do I really have a problem? That's the first question you should ask, you know?
20: Now, how is this different from advertising that just tells us about product benefits? Or is advertising that tells us about product benefits subtly trying to do this as well? Is it more blurry in reality? There's sort of advertising that doesn't tug at our insecurities and advertising that does? Or is it kind of a gray kind of scale between the two?
19: No, marketing is a kind of a science, and there are very, very different types of design in advertising depending on the objective of the advertising. So, for instance, if I want to show up the quality and the benefits of my product, I will try to make a comparison with my competitor. You can buy this brand, but this brand is not good or not as good as mine to provide you with the solution that you need. That's one thing. But if you want to drive social norms and then to explain to the consumers that to reach these social norms, you need to buy a new product, then you will really earn social anxiety and social rejections to drive consumption. So there are very two different types of strategy.
20: So is the main takeaway just try not to consume this media because it'll subtly affect us even if we think we're immune to it?
19: Yeah, that's one thing. And then also just question this feeling that you have when you watch this kind of advertising. You know, try to probe your own feelings. Say, okay, hold on, what's going on here? You know, is it like a stupid message that I need a full body deodorant, really? Or, you know, the thing is how to have a moral judgment on what people decide to do afterwards, you know? So eventually it's a private decision-making process, you know?
20: Unless Full Body Deodorant is a sponsor of this show or any radio station we're on, in which case it's a great product and I wholeheartedly recommend it. I'm kidding, of course, Mathieu. I've enjoyed the chat. Thanks for clarifying this for me.
19: Yeah, thank you very much, David. See you.
20: Mathieu Lagente is a marketing professor at Toronto Metropolitan University. Just ahead, many AI companies will say, trust us, we're being careful with our technology. How comforting, especially when some industry insiders are literally warning about humanity's future. Are these warnings something we should take seriously? We'll sort out the AI panic next.
0: 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Call 1-888-505-6644. That's 1-888-505-6644. 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
26: 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Here's the keys, joint.
27: Yo, I'm not driving. I'm way too stoned. How are you feeling, beer?
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20: The people who build the most powerful AI systems, some of them keep warning us how they might be also very dangerous. Should we believe these warnings? How worried should we be? An AI researcher just quit their job and warned the industry is racing towards something humanity might not be able to control. Let's talk about it here with Professor McGill, who's an AI ethics researcher named Renee Sieber. Renee, welcome to the show.
36: Hi there.
20: So what exactly happened? What is this headline, this company Anthropic, a former researcher there, is raising the alarm bells?
36: The whole problem is that these companies are building agents, and these agents work as avatars on the behalf of people and software, and they are often trained to respond to rewards. And the reward said, do this final objective. And the AIs had the tools to be able to, it's like, oh, we're trying to do it the way we think you wanted us to do it. And that's not working. But you gave us this goal in the end. So we're going to exploit every kind of loophole that we can. And they did. And they breached the system. And bad things happened.
20: To put it plainly, you might ask an agent to check like weather.com constantly and email me if a storm is coming. But what happens when weather.com is down? Does the agent then decide to hack their computer system to try to get weather.com to come back up? It's a silly example, but like these agents can act in unexpected ways. And the warning is these unexpected ways could destroy us all. Am I understanding this correctly?
36: It's because systems don't think like humans do. And if we give them a goal, they will optimize to find a way to accomplish that goal. And they don't follow the pathways that we think they will follow. So if it means hacking weather.com, if it means redirecting grid energy to weather.com, if it means going to the source because weather.com is not doing the predictions, it's entities like Environment Canada or in the U.S. NOAA or National Weather Service, they're going to hack those systems.
20: It kind of reminds me of every movie, TV show, book where wishes are involved. And the central thesis is always be careful what you wish for. Yeah. It's oddly similar to that. But how dangerous could these agents really be? Like, is all the sensational reporting on them, is it something we need to worry about in the next 6 months, 8 months, 1 year?
36: Well, I'm more concerned that the heads of these companies worry that the agents are going to breach these systems, that the AI is going to breach these systems. I gave a, well, I was in a workshop once with people who look at autonomous weapon systems. And what scared the bejesus out of me was they were worried that there could be no human in the loop, because if you're trying to build a weapon system that counters another weapon system, you don't have the time to respond as a human being to direct these swarms. These were drone swarms, and now we're talking about agentic swarms, that there can be no humans involved to respond to these challenges. And these company execs are saying, well, we have to build these systems because we have to compete in the AI arms race. We have to compete to get past this competitor. So we can't actually test any of this. So we don't know ultimately what the systems are doing because everything is so opaque.
20: It's kind of like mob bosses warning that organized crime is getting too dangerous. Like, it's sort of odd that these are the figures speaking out. They're, in some sense, they're the figures responsible.
36: Yes, they are. And it is kind of worrying that the same time they say, please regulate us, which they actually are saying.
20: Unusual for mostly U.S. companies as well, I might add.
36: Well, no, not unusual for AI companies, because they've been asking for government to regulate them for quite some time. The challenge is, of course, A, why aren't you just stopping what you're doing? Why can't you just put the brakes on yourself? And B, what usually happens is, please regulate us, but we will write all the regulations for you.
20: Is it a marketing ploy that these CEOs are warning of how great their products are, how powerful they are? Is it, or is it something that the average person should take seriously?
36: I think it's really hard to unpack intent here. It's really hard to know whether they're scared shitless about this, or like, we can't control because we don't know what's going on internally because the systems are too complex now. It is, could be a marketing ploy to flex and to say, hey, our stuff is so good that it can hack other systems. To me, I think it's a little bit more cynical than that. It's like, we've got ours. Everybody else to comply. We're not going to pull back our systems, regulate everybody else.
20: You know, you mentioned earlier weapon systems, autonomous, agentic, robotic, whatever, drone swarms that can respond in the battlefield faster than humans can program them or think about what's going on. You know, in the Cold War, we somehow, with our adversaries, signed a nuclear non-proliferation treaty, which I think a lot of them have now expired, which is very worrisome. But that aside, do you think we could just do that? We could sort of internationally come together and say, okay, weapon systems that are autonomous, AI systems that can have complete control over the internet and take down power grids, we can all just agree not to build them?
36: We could. First of all, what's going on with nuclear disarmament right now? Not so good.
20: No.
36: Second of all, where is all that energy for data centers going to come from? Probably from nuclear power proliferation. Another worry.
20: When those nuclear plants are run by computer systems that hopefully aren't plugged into the internet.
36: Then there is the power of international entities. Not so great. Often they'll say, please enact these self-regulatory norms and be good. And you saw what happened with Google when they started with don't be evil. They sort of backed off on that. And lastly, one of the big challenges with nuclear power regulation is the national entities that regulate nuclear power are usually the ones who are promoting nuclear power. And there's been a long debate about whether agencies like ISED in Canada, for example, Innovation, Science and Economic Development Canada, which is supposed to promote economic development and occasionally regulate that economic development, whether they'd be so inclined to, say, put the brakes on anything that is also a part of digital sovereignty, for example. I don't think so.
20: Okay, we're talking about AI, and we're going to get back to it in a second. But I'm David Cooper, host of The Last Show. Now, before The Last Show, not this last show, I'm talking about the entire show you're listening to, Name the Last Show. Before I ever did that, I was a software engineer. And I want to tell you about something that genuinely creeps me out. Having spent more than 15 years working in tech, I was pretty aware of how your personal data gets passed around. You sign up for one website, you buy something on another, and then somehow, boom, companies you've never heard of know your name, your phone number, and even where you live. 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
20: AI companies want us to be excited about what their technology can do, but some of their own researchers also seem very terrified by it. They say it needs to be more safe. AI safety sounds pretty technical, like somebody somewhere has a checklist for the robots. But what does safe actually mean when this technology is moving so fast? The stakes are very enormous, and no one seems to agree on what the risks are. Well, let's discuss that with Professor Renee Sieber from McGill, who is an AI ethics researcher. Renee, welcome back to the show.
36: Hi, nice to be back.
20: It sounds lovely. We've got CEOs, researchers warning us that AI could be dangerous, and so the response is safety. But what the heck does that mean? Like, what is AI safety from your perspective?
36: AI safety is delineating the risks and then trying to remediate the risks one by one.
20: Okay, well, let's delineate some of these risks.
36: So one is the swarms of agents out of control that are taking over energy grids, water power, you name it, and trying to prevent them from doing that. And often they'll use things like reinforcement learning. They'll put in rules. You can't do that. You can't tell people how to build biological weapons. You can't tell them how to build bombs if they even say it in a prompt. And already we know that prompts can be breached. And you can say, in a hypothetical situation.
20: Yeah, you're basically having a list of things it can't do, but how can you be exhaustive? How can you make a complete list? What if somebody finds one thing not on the list that's dangerous?
36: But you got it. That's a problem. And because AI, generative AI, doesn't think like us, it is very difficult to predict how the AI is going to respond. And if you don't have enough humans to do the oversight, because a lot of these companies are shelving their AI ethics departments, right? They're not spending the time anticipating what could go wrong.
20: And what part of this safety problem do you think the public understands the least well right now, the average person?
36: That the world is usually being made safe for AI. AI is not being made safe for the world. What they probably understand the least, but maybe they, if they think about it a while, they would, is that most of the solutions are computational. Since AI has permeated all aspects of our lives, there is little thought to the human in the loop. And these companies, it's like humans are expensive and they don't, and these models are moving at the speed of light. not literally, but they are moving so rapidly that you can't have enough humans to anticipate all the risks or all the harms. So it's like, we'll fix it when we see people getting hurt, but not before. But, you know, hurt can happen in very subtle ways that you don't even know about.
20: You know, I'm a former software engineer before I, you know, came on the radio, and I've got friends and former colleagues who are still nerds. They're still programming. And I've heard many different people say this phrase, things that I couldn't do even just 4 months ago with the older models, I can now do. And this seems to be a recurring theme that within a short amount of time, new things, new capabilities, new ways to engineer software systems, to get agents to do things, to help you do your work or your hobby projects or whatever. It moves so fast. My worry is, like, it'll just keep going like that? Or do you think it'll plateau? Will there be some, like, AI will get as good as it can get, it's not going to get any better, and it'll never get into the super dangerous territory?
36: Well, I mean, to some extent, the application of AI. Will the application of AI plateau? So already we're finding the limits of what's called vibe coding, where people are using prompts to generate code and they don't have enough time to test the edge cases of the systems that they're building. And what happened a few months ago, big parts of Amazon just went down. And Amazon said, maybe we shouldn't be firing all those senior engineers and we should hire them back. And maybe there should be some oversight, because when you have mission critical, and for a company, mission critical obviously means something different from a government when you're doing like welfare payments or you're doing the electric grid, that's a little bit more problematic. But, you know, maybe we need to have more humans doing the validation, and we can't always trust the software to do it.
20: My worry is, like, on an individual basis, someone will vibe code or use AI to write, like, I don't know, an X-ray machine. And I go into the hospital and then I get a lethal dose of X-rays, or navigation control on an airplane. And then when it lands in a storm, you know, under conditions it's never seen before, the plane crashes. Like, these are my worries, that that this code won't be checked by reasonable people who understand it.
36: I think the X-ray analogy is really good, because with an agent, let's say you have cancer and the X-ray is being used to detect the spread of the cancer. Well, if the X-ray delivers a lethal dose, then you die. Your cancer has been cured.
20: It seems so dystopian, but these are the kinds of worries that are being raised. As someone who researches in this area, speaks in this area, is knowledgeable in this area, Renee, AI ethics, what would you want to say to the CEOs of these companies and the people who work in this space who are warning that these tools could be dangerous?
36: What I want to say to government is, you have to stop taking the risks that you're taking with these companies. You have to. So there's different kinds of ethics, and I'm what's called a deontologist, which means you draw red lines. With nuclear power, you draw red lines around nuclear weaponry proliferation. And with this, you could say no more facial recognition technology. You could say no more agents. You could put moratoria on these technologies as a government body.
20: Why is there so much pressure on, I mean, I know the answer, it's free market capitalism, whatever, investors, but from your perspective, why is there so much pressure on these companies to get better and better tools shipped that may pose more and more of a risk to us?
36: Well, you're kind of answering your own question. When you have a capitalist system that is divorced from any kind of responsibility to the users, to the public at large, and you're under such pressure to keep the valuation, the bubbled valuation of your company high, then are you going to stop that development when, you know, you're hearing that the thing that you're working on right now is about to be scooped by somebody else? You have no incentive to do less.
20: Now, if we look at the U.S., governments have stepped in and regulated big business. Two centuries ago, they passed the Antitrust Act to prevent big monopolies from happening. They have the ability. Why aren't they doing it?
36: because we have lots and lots of industry lobbyists, because especially in the U.S. and to a lesser extent in Canada, the whole economy has been being propped up by the AI companies. Give me a break, David.
20: I mean, I know the answer. It's just so worrisome. Side note, where are you investing your money right now? I hope not in Anthropic and OpenAI.
36: No, but I am also active in Canada at the federal government level and pushing back against safe AI initiatives. Why? Because tech bros are not the best place to fix the problems that they have created. I don't trust them. Often governments do a poor job in talking to the public, who have legitimate fears about where this tech is going.
20: Well, Renee Sieber is a professor at McGill. She's also an AI ethics researcher. Renee, I have really enjoyed the chat. Thank you for being on the show.
36: Thank you.
20: That's a wrap on The Last Show, but this wasn't the last show, because we'll be back tomorrow night. Give us a follow on social media. Watch video clips of our program. Our handle is lastshow.pizza. 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We'll be back tomorrow night. Thanks for tuning in.
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4: From the National Newsroom of the Canadian Press, I'm Karen Rebo. U.S. President Donald Trump is set to address the 81st session of the United Nations General Assembly this morning. The theme of this year's gathering at the U.N. headquarters in New York is Restoring Trust, Managing Transformation, a U.N. that delivers for all. Now, our Prime Minister Mark Carney has emerged in recent weeks as a key global leader defending multilateralism in the face of Trump's attacks and his trade war. Major technical issues at airports in the U.S. Northeast yesterday delayed Carney's arrival in New York last night, and he missed a roundtable on strengthening multilateral collaboration. Canada's ambassador to the U.N., David Lametti, spoke in

0: Halford, and MLA's Linda Heppner, Scott McInnes, and Claire Ratté are all back in. Alberta Premier Danielle Smith is rejecting a claim from her party president that her government is muting its pro-Canada messaging ahead of the separation vote next month. Smith says she hasn't been neutral and that her United Conservative Party government's $4 million ad campaign urges Alberta to remain a sovereign province within a united Canada.
1: I say the same thing to every audience, that no one should be surprised that I support a sovereign Alberta within United Canada. I said it as recently as Saturday in a citizen assembly that was conducted by Gordon Campbell and Preston Manning. I say that everywhere I go. It was my very first bill.
0: In the October 19th referendum, Albertans will be asked whether they want the province to stay in Canada or if there should be a second binding referendum on Alberta separating from Canada. A Quebec man found guilty of second-degree murder in the stabbing deaths of his two children 17 years ago is expected to appear today before the Parole Board of Canada.
2: Guy Turcotte is expected to make a request for temporary escorted absences from prison. The former cardiologist was found guilty in 2015 after stabbing his 5-year-old son and his 3-year-old daughter dozens of times in 2009. The now 54-year-old was sentenced to life in prison with no possibility of parole for 17 years. He was originally found not criminally responsible of the murders in 2011, but that verdict was overturned on appeal. Hannah Stoles, The Canadian Press.
0: This is The Canadian Press. In sports, it wasn't the opening of a 3-game series the Blue Jays were hoping to have. Toronto saw the Orioles' Pete Alonso hit 2 home runs to power Baltimore to a 4-3 win over the Blue Jays. The Jays now 3.5 games out of the American League wildcard race with just 5 games left to play. In NFL Monday Night Football, Matthew Stafford threw 4 touchdown passes as the Los Angeles Rams beat the New York Giants 28-6. The Giants lost quarterback Jackson Dart to a knee injury, though. Some dramatic finishes around the National Hockey League as preseason play continues. Cole Caulfield's overtime winner gave Montreal a 3-2 win over Ottawa. Connor Garland's shootout winner gave Columbus a 1-0 win over Detroit. And Jets goalie Stuart Skinner made 31 saves to help Winnipeg beat Colorado 3-1. From the Canadian Press, I'm Karen Rebo.
3: 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This is

Well, I'd like to wish everybody a happy Monday. It's not a happy day at all. We are getting word of a shooting outside a hospital in Scarborough, Ontario. We'll be talking about that a little bit later. But I wanted to get you up to speed on what I think is probably the most significant story in the country. And before we get to it, we'll back up a little bit because I was away for the last few days of last week. I was asked to speak to the Jewish communities of Vancouver and then Victoria. And the theme that they gave me was two words: stronger together. And I told them a story about my dad. And it goes like this. About 35 years ago, I was living at my parents' place for the summer. The weather was terrible, except for this one day. And it was a glorious summer day. And so I had grand and beautiful designs to float in my dad's pool and get a tan. Well, the weather was so nice that my mother ended up having to go to an event that she was supposed to go somewhere with my dad. So she said, "Ben, you're going to go with your dad to the event that I can no longer go to." Ruined my day, but changed my life, because we ended up in the basement of a synagogue in Montreal, and he gave a speech. And the speech was entitled, "Israel is the New Jew." And his argument was that the oldest hatred in the world was changing its clothing, that the people who could no longer say what they really wanted to say about the Jews were pivoting, and instead they were going to say it about Israel. And everybody should nod along because it sounds like foreign policy, not anti-Semitism. Well, he kept refining that speech over the course of his life. And it actually became the last speech

0: she ever gave on October 9th, 2023 in New York City. And the point I made in Victoria was very simple. Standing with your Jewish friends takes nothing away from anybody else. It costs the rest of us nothing. Allyship is what you do when the room gets loud and your friends get quiet. You move closer. You do it in public. That's the whole job. So I gave that speech last week, and then Sunday night in Belleville, Ontario, a man with a shotgun opened fire outside the Sons of Jacob Synagogue while a couple of dozen people were inside for Yom Kippur, the holiest day on the Jewish calendar. So let me tell you what we actually know, because I don't want to get ahead of the investigation, and neither should anybody else. Around 7 o'clock Sunday evening, Belleville police encountered a 29-year-old near Victoria Avenue and Bleecker. He was armed. Gunfire was exchanged. A police officer was shot and is in hospital in Kingston. The suspect was shot and is in critical condition. So right now, the Special Investigations Unit has taken over the file, which is what happens whenever police fire their weapons in this province. And as of this morning, nobody in authority has told us why this man was there or what he wanted. I'm going to respect that. Motive is a question for investigators, and they will answer it. But here's what you don't need an investigation for. It was Yom Kippur, the holiest night on the Jewish calendar. Inside the sanctuary, people were fasting and praying. The president of the congregation, Norm Wedham, said bullets came through the windows of the sanctuary, stained glass. He yelled at everybody to get on the floor. One member, Doug Lobel, said they lay there frozen, not knowing if there was one shooter or two. That happened in Belleville. Population about 55,000. The mayor, Neil Ellis, said things like that just don't happen in Belleville. And I understand what he meant. Belleville is a place with one single solitary synagogue and a hockey rink and a farmer's market. It is, by pretty much every measure, one of the safest and most ordinary communities in the country. And now the Jews of Belleville know what the Jews of Toronto and Montreal and Vancouver have known for 3 years. That you go to shul with a guard at the door. That you check the parking lot. That on the holiest night of the year, you think about where the exits are. So I want to be careful here. I want to let the SIU do its work, and I'm going to let the courts do theirs. But I'm also going to say the thing that every Jewish family in this country said to themselves on Sunday night, whether they said it out loud or not. Of course it was a synagogue. Of course it was a synagogue. Of course it was a synagogue on Yom Kippur. Whatever the investigation finds, the fear was already there, waiting, because 3 years of this have taught Canadian Jews to expect it. Which brings me to the second thing I want to talk about. In August, the federal government published a study. It was commissioned by Ottawa's own special envoy on anti-Semitism and carried out by the Association for Canadian Studies. They surveyed 900 Jewish university students across the country last November and last December. 900 kids. And here's what those kids said. 95.7%, 96 out of every 100 Jewish students surveyed said they had experienced or witnessed anti-Semitism on campus in the past year. 68% said their campus is unsafe and unwelcoming to Jewish students. 57% said they avoid wearing anything that identifies them as Jewish, so a Star of David, a kippah. They take it all off before they go into a lecture hall in Canada in 2026. 72% said they limit what they say in class about being Jewish. Let me say that again. 72% said they limit what they say in class about being Jewish. And a third said a professor, someone with power over their grade, brought up Israel or Judaism when it had nothing to do with the course. Nearly half said they felt pressured by other students to state their opinions on Israel, as if being Jewish means you owe the room a position paper before you're allowed to sit down. One in four has considered leaving university altogether. Now, again, I'll be fair about this, because being fair is the only way anything ever lands and anything gets believed. The survey recruited students through Jewish organizations, and the authors said plainly the results are descriptive, not a census. Some people will use that to just wave the whole thing away. Fine. Cut every number by half. Cut every number by two-thirds. You're still looking at tens of thousands of young Canadians who have learned to hide who they are in order to get an education. At what number does that become acceptable? Just give me the floor. At what number does that become acceptable to those who would push back and say, there's nothing to see here? I just want somebody to say it out loud so we can have somebody on the record. And what did the students say when asked whether their university takes this seriously? 70% said no. Only a third even bothered to report what happened to them. Half of those who didn't say they didn't think it would help. Think about that. These kids stay quiet because they've already concluded nobody's coming. So put those two stories side by side. Bullets through a small sanctuary window on Yom Kippur in a tiny Ontario town, and a generation of Jewish students who have quietly decided the safest thing to do is disappear. One is a headline, the other is a habit. And the habit is the one that should scare us more, because habits are what a country becomes. The prime minister said Sunday that Jewish people must be able to worship safely, to live free, open, proud Jewish lives. Premier Ford said he was disgusted. Good. And I mean that. Those are the right words, and I'm glad they were said quickly. But my dad gave that speech in that synagogue basement 35 GD years ago, warning that this was coming. And the words were right then, too. Words have been right for 35 years. What a Jewish community in this country is waiting for, what I have heard over and over in Victoria and in Vancouver, is for the rest of us to show up when it's inconvenient, when it's a Sunday night, when it's a campus that you don't attend, when it's a small town that you've only ever driven through on your way to somewhere else. Belleville was that somewhere else this week. The Sons of Jacob congregation will be back in that sanctuary. The windows will be fixed. And the question for the rest of us is whether we'll be standing outside with them when they walk back in, or whether we'll read about it, feel bad for a day, and then move on to the next town. Stronger together. The Jewish community put that on a poster for me in Vancouver and Victoria. It turns out it's also the only plan that has ever worked when it comes to uniting a broken and fractured society. We got to give this one a try, people, because we've tried everything else, and this is where we are. Coming up, the situation with the BC Conservatives came to a head over the weekend, with Kelly Lynn Finley announcing she's stepping down as leader after several MLAs left. What's next for the party in that province? We'll pose that question to Stuart Prest, a professor of political science at UBC. That's coming up after the break.
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0: Well, for those of us who view ourselves pretty much as centrist, slightly center-right, we looked to the last election in British Columbia as a reason to hope, as a reason that the forces of on the center-right were getting their acts together under the new banner of the Conservative Party of British Columbia. And they were going to give it a go to push back and offer a center-right alternative to the NDP, who, in my estimation, have not acquitted themselves very well in recent years. Just look to the deficit in that province, and you'll know what I'm talking about. But John Rustad, the first leader of the Conservative Party, was told, thank you for your service, and now off you go. That led to a massive leadership race that saw Carrie Lynn Finley, former member of the Federal Conservative Party, take the helm of that party. And within 113 days, that's slightly more than 10 Scaramucci's, she is now out. She saw people bolting from the party. Saw the writing on the wall, read the tea leaves, and now she is out. So what exactly is going on in that party, and what does it mean for politics in British Columbia? We're joined now by Stuart Prest, the professor of political science at UBC. Professor, thank you for being here.
18: Good afternoon, and good to be with you.
0: Professor, if I said anything that was inaccurate, please correct me.
18: I am technically a lecturer, but everything else you said is right.
0: Okay,
18: on.
0: Okay, good. So for those who don't know, in your estimation, what did Carrie Lynn Finley get wrong? Because I've got to say, as somebody who only observes it from Toronto, I didn't see necessarily the polarizing aspects of her leadership.
18: Yeah, it's a good question. It was the sort of thing where if you were just following the headlines, it would look like a Conservative Party trying to capture that kind of big tent energy necessary to win in a two-party race. But if you look just even a little bit closer, you start to see cracks in that story appear right away, because the approach of Ms. Finley was not of that building a big tent project variety. What she really seemed to do was to double down and triple down on a variety of actions, hiring staffers and so on, that really signaled an affinity with that more populist strain of conservatism and really alienated the more moderate factions of the party. And this was, I think, in stark opposition to what folks expected, having seen her campaign, given her long history in politics at both the federal and provincial level. But she brought in staffers who had ties to the separatist movement in Alberta, and there are other recorded ties between that movement and her leadership and fundraising and so on. So this is not a position that's popular in British Columbia. It's perhaps slightly more popular than COVID, but it is not the sort of thing that most British Columbians are interested in expressing any kind of sympathy with Alberta separatism. So that was a big problem. And then there are some idiosyncratic things regarding her leadership specifically.
0: And correct me if I'm wrong, but they had a very drawn out, very fulsome leadership race debate, lots of candidates lined up, especially at the beginning. And so now they find themselves leaderless again. Are they going to put themselves through another protracted leadership race, or are they going to look to something truncated, or are they going to appoint a leader? What do you think the plan is?
18: Well, in the short term, they have already moved to appoint an interim leader in Lauren Dirksen, who is a veteran of provincial politics, a former member of the BC Liberal Party, which was the right of center vehicle. So he can kind of signal a move back towards that big tent ethos to show that they're trying to build bridges with the more moderates. But the problem is that the leadership of Ms. Findlay was so divisive that we've actually seen almost 10 MLAs leave to create a new party in the middle of the political spectrum. We are in many ways back. This one's called Centre BC.
0: Okay.
18: And Peter Miliband, who was essentially the standard bearer for moderate conservatism in that leadership race, is now the leader of this new Centre BC project. And given that there are 8 MLAs who have already signed on, there are others who were thinking about doing so, it's going to be difficult to reunite the right yet again. So we really are in many ways back to the status quo ante just before the 2024 election, when we had two center-right parties.
0: And it would be remiss of me not to mention the post-Carolyn Findlay victory and the dynamics that were at play with the federal conservatives, because Caroline Elliott, she was a former BC United vice president. She was, I think, more of a centrist, probably. And when she lost to Carolyn Findlay, Pierre Poilievre came out and took a few digs at her, referencing, calling her and her team, Eastern liberal lobbyists or something to that effect. And then, of course, that triggered some of the people who worked on her campaign to attack Pierre Poilievre himself. Proof that the conservatives just don't know how to get along with each other. What does that? I think that's going to have an impact on Pierre. And is this like, how do you see it?
18: It's a great question, because we have layers of division within conservatism in the country. The specifics of that particular beef, I think Mr. Poilievre was keen to have a kick at Carolyn Elliott and her team, because it was associated with Corey Tenike and Doug Ford as essentially the leading alternative figure for conservatism in the country. So it got caught up, I think, in that more Ontario-based fight. Yeah. And Ms. Elliott came to be seen as a stalking horse either for BC Liberals, which have become something that BC Conservatives are opposed to, despite the fact they're trying to rebuild a part of that party within their own. But on top of that, we have these personality divisions as well. And so we have almost this fractal quality to conservatism in the country right now, where they can't even agree on what they're disagreeing on.
0: Maybe we could just zoom out and just finish our conversation with something a little more philosophical. What is it about conservatism in Canada versus sort of people who adhere to the liberal brand, where you can hold your nose and work with someone you disagree with, like the Martinites and the Chrétien team, did for so many years in furtherance of winning elections and shaping the country versus Canadian conservatives that are always sniping at each other over, well, you're not a real conservative and you're not a real conservative. And as soon as I don't get what I want, I take my toys and I go home and I start a new party. What is it about those two sides of the political spectrum that are so wildly different?
18: It's a good question. I think part of this is the unusual flexibility of liberals being able to endorse.
0: That's Justin a very Trudeau. Poetic way of putting it.
18: to move from Justin Trudeau to Mark Carney, like, that's a pretty big swing. So that is a party that understands the nature of making compromises in order to keep ahead of the parade. I think on the conservative side, there is a kind of resistance to that degree of flexibility, but there is this other problem, and that is that the line of polarization that we see in every country in the world today, in places like the United States, it runs between the two major parties. But in an important sense, that line of polarization runs through the conservative movement. And so you have on the one side that populist style of conservatism that likes to play with the themes that we know and associate with MAGA style of politics. So that kind of culture war ethos. And at the same time, we have this other version of conservatism that really wants to focus on things like fiscal responsibility, yep. but is also still focused on an inclusive vision of politics that really doesn't fit well with that MAGA universe. And so what divides these versions of conservatism in many ways is that fault line is deeper than between particularly moderate conservatives and some of their counterparts on the liberal side of the ledger.
0: I mean, somebody's just going to ask these guys, like, aren't you tired of losing? But Stuart Prest, I'd love to have you back on. I've really enjoyed our chat. Thank you very much.
18: It's been my pleasure. I'd be happy to.
0: All right. When we come back, more gun violence in Toronto and elsewhere today, including the shooting at a synagogue in Belleville. Are we becoming numb to gun violence, or is there something we should be doing differently? Let's talk about it next. Give us a call, 416-870-6400 or 1-888-225-TALK. This is the Ben Mulrooney Show.
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26: We've talked about a soft condo market for a few months now. 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
1: Well, I think the number one thing I've always told when you sell a property is to make sure it shows well. 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
1: Some of the best advice my dad ever gave me was, Ben, in your job, you got to listen 50% more and talk 50% less. So I'm going to take him up on that piece of advice, and I'm going to pass the microphone over to you, the listeners of the show, 416-870-6400 or 1-888-225-TALK. We got to address the shooting in Belleville on Yom Kippur, shooting into a synagogue. So messed up, man. And a shooting in a hospital parking lot in broad daylight in Scarborough, Ontario. Two dead, by the way, in that shooting. And I want to hear from you, 416-870-6400 or 1-888-225-TALK. What are we not doing here? And I'm not going to sit here and do what I typically do, which is point out that all the gun bans have led to, we're still ripe with gun violence. That's not the point, but there could be some things we could be doing, I think, and I don't know what they are, so I want to hear from you. So give us a call, 416-870-6400 or 1-888-225-TALK. Let's listen to Sherry Meeks, the deputy chief of the Belleville Police. And to remind you, Belleville is a town of 5,500 people. They've got a hockey rink, they got a farmer's market, and they've got one single synagogue. This is not what you're... No one was expecting it in Belleville. And now we expect it in Belleville and in towns just like it. So let's listen to the deputy chief talking about identifying the suspect.
2: We are confirming that the suspect has been identified as Sean Ward, a 29-year-old male from Quinte West.
1: All right, so there you go. And listen, in Ontario, whenever there is an officer-involved shooting, whenever there's gunfire, the Special Investigations Unit picks up the investigation. And they have special protocols to get to the bottom of it to make sure everything was done right and to lead us to the conclusions that we all need to answer all the questions we have. So let's listen to SIU spokesperson Christy Danette updating us on what happened.
3: At about 7 p.m. last night, there was an individual who was armed with a shotgun, and he opened fire against a Belleville police officer who was stationed outside of the synagogue. That officer returned fire. And then there was another officer who also discharged their firearm. The initial officer, and the man were both struck by gunfire. The officer is in critical but stable condition in hospital, and the man is in life-threatening condition.
1: Yeah, the cop is in critical condition, and the gunman is also not out of the woods yet. There's a big part of me that wants this guy to survive so that he can be... He can face justice. I think death is too charitable for this. I got words I want to say that I can't say on the radio. SIU's already been doing some work. Here's some preliminary findings.
3: It's suspected, though. It's believed that the individual came in a truck and he had a shotgun, and he discharged his firearm at a police officer. And then that police officer returned fire. And then there was a second officer who arrived and then also discharged her firearm. That's what we can tell you is our preliminary kind of findings.
1: Yeah. And I think what they're going to find, because it's not hard to find his motivation, the guy wanted to kill some Jews. That's what he wanted to do, because that you can do that. That's something that we as a nation have allowed that seed to find purchase in our soil. And that plant is now full grown. I've been warning against it for 3 years, and others have too. And we've gotten a lot of platitudes from a lot of people saying hate has no place in Canada. You want to bet? You want to bet? Hate sure as shinola has a place in Canada. We've given it room to grow. We've given it lots of runway. We've been feeding it. We've been taking care of it, making sure it gets lots of sunlight. And yeah, this is what happens. And it's going to continue happening. It's going to continue happening unless we finally stand up to anti-Semitism, which in the speech that I gave out west, I pointed out that bigotry can be tamed. And Martin Luther King Jr. had a line in his March to Selma where he said, the arc of moral history is long and it bends towards justice. And almost every single minority and ethnic group is proof of that. But what you also have to add to it is it bends because people grab onto it and bend it. And the Jews are proof that you can never let go. Because if you let go, and then we have let go in this country, we have allowed for this toxic, corrosive, community-destroying bigotry to not just take hold, but become absolutely commonplace and perfectly fine. You can say these things in polite company these days. You can talk about the Jews in ways that 15 years ago was, I mean, you'd get, I don't know if you got canceled 15 years ago, but you'd be tarred and feathered as an anti-Semite, and that was a bad thing back then. Meanwhile, Avi Lewis, the head of the federal NDP, in his Yom Kippur tweet, said that that Jews have a lot to atone for. With all due respect, sir, you can go F yourself. You can go F yourself. Shame on you. Shame on you. The Jews of Canada have a lot to atone for when they have to hide who they are. And you're a Jew, man. So I know what I'm saying, and I know who I'm saying it to. Let's go to Donald. Welcome to the show, Donald. Thanks for calling.
4: Thanks for having me on. Every level of government could be stopping this, from our municipal government stopping the protests against them, yeah, to federal government. They could, these guns, everybody, you know, you said earlier, you hope he survives so he can face the justice system. You know, our justice system's a joke.
1: No, you're right. You know what? You're absolutely right. But it's the only
4: you
1: one.
4: You have a gun crime, you should be automatic penalty.
1: I agree.
4: You should not have a gun.
1: Yeah.
4: The federal government could have stopped this many years ago. Mm-hmm. We wish we could have a better government in there that can put a stop to this, but nobody wants to because it's not votes. They do the wrong thing. It's not votes for them. Mm. It's not for the Canadian citizen anymore. It's to get back in a job.
1: Yeah.
4: We all know it, Ben. I wish it could stop.
1: I wish it could, too. But, you know, let me throw this at you, Donald. Let's say you're right. Let's say this guy faces the justice system, the worst version of the justice system, the one that you and I look at through a cynical lens, right? If he is not faced with the full force of the Canadian legal system, if he doesn't end up dying in prison, then that will highlight the failure of the system in a way that maybe it hasn't before. And maybe that's the kick in the ass that we as a nation need to get our act together and say we have to start taking this stuff seriously. I don't know. I'm just putting it out there.
4: How many kicks in the butt, like you said, is it going to take?
1: I agree. I'm trying to find a way for it to make sense. We got to run because we got to. Who do we have? We got Ian. Ian, welcome to the show.
5: Hey Ben, I think your father had it right when people decided that being anti-Semitic was cool. So we'll be anti-Israel.
1: Yeah, we'll be anti-Zionist. But, we that way we can say all the crappy stuff we want to say about those dirty Jews, but we can dress it up as geopolitics.
5: But isn't the lie exposed? Because they only attack synagogues,
1: yeah.
5: Oh, girls' yeah. schools.
1: Of course.
5: They protest in
1: bakeries.
5: Jewish neighborhoods.
1: Yeah,
5: they don't attack the Jewish consulate or the Israeli consulate. They don't attack the Israeli embassy in Ottawa.
1: I agree
5: they
1: with you.
5: They attack Jews.
1: Yeah, but no, you can't. Are you coming to the debate with facts? Shame on you. This is 2026. It's all about feelings. It's all about feelings, Ian. Hey, thank you very much to everyone. David, I'm sorry we don't have time to get to you, but please call back another time. Hey, we're going to switch gears after the break and focus on the heroes we find in our favorite comic books. David Boris with Hostile History dives into the origins of comics dating back to World War II. That's coming up.
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1: Welcome back. And I've talked enough on this show about how I have instilled in my sons an appreciation for the stories of comic books and the heroes that inspire us. And it has been a bonding thing for me and them in a way that I will never properly be able to thank Marvel and DC. But for me, it goes back even farther. I remember the moment I bought my first comic book inspired me and lit a fire in me, and it was the story of a death in the family. And I was going to my piano teacher, and I stopped at a 7-Eleven, and I saw this comic, and I bought it, and it was when the second Robin died at the hands of the Joker in Ethiopia. And it was the, and then the impact that that had on Batman moving forward. And I was hooked for the rest of my life. Rest of my life. And so when David Boris of Hostile History said, hey, we're talking comic books today, I said, in, done. Let's make it 4 hours. But we don't have 4 hours. So let's get right to it with David. Welcome, my friend.
17: Hey, buddy. How you doing? Great intro again, as
1: thank
17: always.
1: Thank you. So talk to me. We're going way back. We're going back to the
17: year. Yeah.
1: Because there's... When some people think comics, they think comic strips, right?
17: Right.
1: We're talking about the birth of comic books.
17: Yeah, and I will say, as a historian, I always say this to my students: you do need to take into account comic strips first, because the birth of comic books is from comic strips,
1: yep.
17: Ben. It's actually really interesting. I mean, if you look at, just to take you way back for a second, because context is so important. If you go back to the late 19th century, beginning of 20th century, we have literacy rates on the rise. We have printing technology is making it cheaper and cheaper. All these newspapers are pumping out information. That's yep. how people got their information. And part of this suddenly is the rise of the comic strip, a little fun thing for the kids, a fun thing for people, a little levity, and we all need some levity in our lives. Yep. I think we can both agree on that. And it's interesting because the First World War really becomes the moment where suddenly people realize these comic strips are more than just goofy little things at the end of newspapers and magazines. All of a sudden, these comic strips, which we'll get to the comic book part in a bit, but these comic strips become really important. They become important in the First World War for carrying messages, mm-hmm. for improving morale, for training people how to do stuff, for reminding citizens to ration, to leave stuff out. It's actually really incredible how it starts there, and then it begins to evolve.
1: And evolve into what?
17: Well, so in the interwar period, what ends up happening is because of the success of these comic strips in the First World War, and you see them like, you might be familiar with Stars and Stripes, a very famous
1: yep.
17: American military magazine newspaper. The success of some of these characters starts to promote after the First World War, people saying, well, wait a second, maybe we should make our own comic books with these. Instead of just waiting for the newspaper to come out,
1: yeah.
17: let's actually make a self-contained, cheap, throwawayable kind of thing. And all of a sudden, you get these inserts into newspapers, and guess what's happening? The comic book is born.
1: Yeah.
17: And in the interwar period, because of the comic strip's success in the First World War, the interwar period, we start seeing the comic book come to life.
1: And who are the characters in those early comic books?
17: Yeah, that's a great question. You know what's really interesting is a lot of them didn't even have names. It was more like weird names like Muddy Shellhole or G.I. Joe. We do see a G.I. Joe.
1: Yeah.
17: It's not the G.I. Joe we know today, but there is a G.I. Joe that is used. It's really not really about the characters so much.
1: Yeah.
17: It's more about the situations they're in, like, you know, Charlie Chaplin-esque. Yeah.
1: Well, think about it. Like with the two of the biggest superheroes in the history of the world are Batman and Superman. They're also the two first
17: yep.
1: superheroes.
17: Yep.
1: And the comics that they were in were not Batman and Superman. One was in Action Comics, and the other was in Detective Comics. That was the brand.
17: I know, and that's the most amazing thing is that as the interwar period evolves, and people are like, well, now we want heroes. We want individuals who can be wrapped around, who can people invest in,
1: yeah.
17: and you're absolutely right. We see Superman in 1938, Action Comics number one, March 1939, Batman in Detective Comics number 27, and all of a sudden, the whole game changes, and we're not even at the Second World War yet.
1: Yeah, no, it is absolutely fascinating. But then if I could take you a detour into what I think was the first example of sort of comic books going meta is everything yeah. that you just described is historical fact. And then they applied those historical facts to the world within the comics with Captain America.
17: Yes.
1: Right. And Captain America was originally he was a product of the U.S. Army and he helped sell people on war bonds and that sort of thing within
17: yes.
1: that world. It's really fascinating when you think about it.
17: Well, yes, think about it. I mean, he is a propaganda piece.
1: Yeah.
17: And let's do the very most interesting thing. His first issue, when it comes out in 41, he's punching Hitler on the cover.
1: Yeah.
17: But guess what? America is not at war against Nazi Germany
1: yeah.
17: yet. How do you square that circle, Ben?
1: Yeah. And what they've been able to do in the evolution of that character as, America's reputation abroad doesn't necessarily mean in 1 year what it means in another year. And it's reflected in how he is treated in those comics. Sometimes he abandons the Captain America moniker to be the Nomad. He will go against his government sometimes, and that's reflected in the movies as well. I know that was a big debate at Marvel. They were like, "Well, hold on, the U.S. military and the United States is not. It doesn't mean the same thing abroad as it means here. How are we going to craft this character for the 21st century, where he is appealing and noble universally?" And I think they squared that circle.
17: Yeah, it's actually a really incredible conversation that's going on, you know, as Captain America's coming out and others, you know, superheroes are coming out. Like, there's Canadian comics coming out. There's American ones. Heck, there's even German and around, you know, throughout the Second World War and after. And I think that's really interesting that there is, and this I think maybe speaks to your love of comic books too, because I remember that issue you just talked about. I remember Robin dying. Yeah. I remember that exact issue. I think there's a universality to comic books, and there's sort of a series of, I don't know if you want to call them intrinsic values, whatever they are, that comic books and the right characters and heroes, they capture that. Yeah. And I think they speak to us. I mean, I'm like you. You know, I grew up in certain comic books, like Wolverine, man, that is my guy. And, you know, obviously a Canadian, tough, sort of a bit of an underdog, sort of struggling against society. Like, these are the things that speak to us when we're growing up. And that's what makes them so powerful. And Captain America and Batman and Superman, all these conversations are going on during the Second World War and just after.
1: Well, you do know, I'm gonna drop some knowledge on you, my friend, that my dad, Prime Minister Brian Mulroney, is canon in the Marvel Comics. He was under Pierre Trudeau. Pierre Trudeau cut funding to Canada's superhero team called Alpha Flight. And upon the election of a young conservative prime minister known as Martin Brian Mulroney, he restored the funding with the words, "Bring back Alpha Flight." And that's in the comic. He's drawn in there. So, yeah, so I guess technically I am a character in that world, too. I don't know what you want to do with that.
17: That's the best piece of knowledge you've ever dropped on me.
1: Thank you. I do want them to bring Alpha Flight into the
17: MCU. Alpha Flight was awesome.
1: Sasquatch and North Star. Are you kidding? Come on.
17: Yeah.
1: And
17: wasn't Captain Canada?
1: Captain Canuck.
17: Canuck, right.
1: Captain Canuck. Yep. And Wolverine was a part-time member.
17: A part-timer, yep.
1: He was a part-time member. What was your favorite comic growing up?
17: Well, I mean, certainly Wolverine and a lot of the Wolverines. There's a lot of good ones when it was called Logan and things like that. But I don't know if you remember, there was a really cool series called the Civil War series, where the good guys in the Marvel world went against each other. Captain America versus Iron Man. That's the greatest. Yep. To me, that's the greatest narrative arc in the history of comic books.
1: Well, technically, there have been two of them, right? There have been two Civil Wars in the comics. One was about the
17: Registration
1: Act, and the other, I can't remember what the second one was, but they technically had two Civil Wars.
17: Okay, and they were both... The first one is the one I always thought was amazing.
1: I just love comics. I love comics. Yeah. Listen, my friend, I always love our chats. I really do appreciate you. Thank you so much for joining us.
17: Yeah, thank you, buddy. Always a pleasure.
1: I love being a nerd. I love it. Hey, just a reminder, if you want more BMS, we put out a podcast every day. You can find even more content on X, on Instagram, on YouTube, and apparently on the TikTok machine, too. We're there, too. Coming up for our Toronto audience, changes kick in today when it comes to the rental rules in our province. We'll talk to small ownership landlords of Ontario and get their take on the changes and what it might mean for you.
18: 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The fire is about to return. New faces, new challenges, new reasons to believe. This preseason is about finding out what this team can become. One last season at the Dome. One first step towards a new chapter. Every moment starts right here on the legendary QR Calgary.
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29: Mainly clear and 11 at 6 o'clock. Calgary City Council set to finalize the alignment of the Green Line downtown tomorrow. Earlier this month, the City Committee endorsed a street-level route running from the Event Center along 10th Avenue with the line ending at the station between 1st and 2nd Street Southwest. It is not the elevated line that the province had proposed, but Premier Danielle Smith thinks it will work.
30: There's one of three things you can do. You can bury it at a cost of $5 billion. You can elevate it at a cost of $1 billion. Or you can say, maybe this isn't going to work, and we need to stop it at a place that integrates with the system and then pick it up where we can go north. And that's my interpretation.
29: The director of the Green Line LRT says after council's decision is made, there will be meetings set up with business and property owners and impacted community groups. Coming up, signatures mount on a petition to permanently close a controversial southeast landfill. But first, QR Calgary, time saver traffic.
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32: If you're heading out bright and early this morning, watch out for some construction on 16th Avenue, westbound over Deerfoot Trail. Your two right lanes are closed and your speed is reduced to 50. We are expecting

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1: More than 2 weeks after fire broke out at a southeast Calgary landfill, and nearly 2,000 people have now signed a petition calling for the site's closure. Amy Rondo lives near the Eco Landfill site, and in less than 4 days, her petition has surpassed the goal of 1,500 signatures.
2: They also have a provincial permit that is, it expires in June 2027. So as that may be up for renewal, the ask is that that not be renewed, amended, extended in any way by the province.
1: The petition also seeks a full review into potential health impacts from the fire. The source of the blaze remains unknown as the fire department focuses on snuffing out anything that's still smoldering. Her family is speaking out after a 65-year-old Edmonton-area woman was given the wrong medicine in a hospital for 12 hours. Lung cancer patient Lori Lewandowski was given medicine meant for the patient in the next bed at Stony Plain Hospital. Her family says she experienced minor side effects, but the patient next to her became severely ill and needed to be transferred to Edmonton Hospital. Global News has reached out to the hospital's ministry and AHS for comment. As the province rolls out a $4 million ad campaign pushing for a yes vote on 9 questions in next month's referendum, critics are calling 5 of the questions on immigration scapegoating and shameful. Avnish Nanda with Our Alberta Advantage says the province is demonizing immigrants for the government's own problems.
3: When the very top of our government is calling out minorities, calling out newcomers, what does that instill on kind of the wider population? It makes it okay to engage in this conduct.
1: The Premier's press secretary says in a statement that any accusations of racism are false and inflammatory, and that the questions simply address unsustainable immigration levels, putting pressure on public services. It's been a year and a day since a 6-year-old autistic boy went missing near Island Lake in the Crow's Nest Pass. Darius McDougall's family is back in the area this week, continuing to search for any sign of the missing boy. With no sign of him in the rugged terrain, his grandmother, Tina Heron, is convinced someone took Darius, and she's holding out hope for his safe return. Conservative leader Pierre Poilievre facing criticism from within his own party. He appointed a candidate to run for the Conservatives after Brantford MP Larry Brock stepped down last week. Breaking news when it happens, our next scheduled news at 6:15. I'm Tony King.
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1: Environment Canada Calgary weather, mixed sun and cloud today, high 23, clearing and 7 overnight. Increasing cloud tomorrow, the high 21. Increasing cloud again on Thursday with a high of 18. Mixed sun and cloud, a chance of showers and a high of 19 on Friday. Mixed sun and cloud with a high of 12 on Saturday. Right now, it's 11 degrees.
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8: I hear it from the energy worker who watched projects canceled and wondered if anyone in Ottawa understood what that meant for his family. From the And far too often, we were told we were the problem.
5: That is our premier, Premier Daniel Smith, over the weekend, visibly emotional, visibly upset at an event co-hosted by Preston Manning, talking about separation and unity and the stressors of this province. Now, this moment dominated the show yesterday, the station, some of you saying, mind your own beeswax. Let the woman be emotional if she's feeling emotional. Some of you congratulating her for showing she is a real life, compassionate human being. Some of you saying, get a grip. It's politics. Be a leader. Be strong. Wanted to hear what the Ottawa, what

0: the national take is on this. And Tuesday mornings, every Tuesday at this time, joined by David Akin, our chief political correspondent, Ottawa Bureau Chief for Global News. Welcome back to the show, David.
1: Hey, good morning. How you doing?
0: I'm fantastic on a Tuesday. We have some sunshine here. We're in the 20s, a nice end to summer, start of fall. So things are fantastic in Calgary.
1: Right on. Actually, it's about the same here in Ottawa. We're getting it's getting to fall. We're, 9 degrees today, but nice and sunny. It's terrific.
0: What is the national take, the national vibe, your insight into seeing this emotion from a premier? Because we don't often see our mayors of major cities, our premiers, our prime ministers having this level of, I guess, vulnerability in front of their people.
1: Yeah, I'm more inclined to be with the folks who say, that's fine. I mean, people can be human beings. I know that I've seen some commentary that it's staged, that it's trying to do it for effect. But I cover a lot of politicians for a lot of reasons, and people get, people can get emotional about certain things. So who knows what else is going on in the premier's life at the time, too.
0: Mm-hmm.
1: Plus, I'm also assuming, there's the pressure as well of this referendum. That is really what, way over here in this part of the country, that is really what people are, if they're thinking about Alberta, they're just worried about, is the vote turnout going to happen? We've seen the polls that the no side, if you will, should prevail if there's enough voter turnout. And then we'll worry, too, if the voter turnout is slight, what does that mean? Does that mean either side can say, well, it's not a real referendum? So I think that's sort of the big issue right now. And then, in terms of provincial politics, I'm sorry, Alberta, but it's the clown show next door in British Columbia that is sort of taking a lot of attention there. I'm sure you've heard about that. So, so as far as Premier Smith goes, I kind of say, so what? I don't think it's that big a deal around here.
0: It is sort of funny how things happen in waves where everything can seem simultaneously quiet in the provinces, and then at the same time it feels like, all right, we're all gonna roll together in madness, let's go, let's all get on this together, get it out of our system, and then we can focus on other issues.
1: I was just thinking, let me segue this into sort of the big news here in Ottawa last year. In that moment when Premier Smith was getting emotional, she talked about the energy worker who lost her job because a project got canceled or didn't get approval. Well, yesterday, Mark Carney's trying to help out. Mark Carney, Daniel Smith, I think, likes Prime Minister Carney. Carney tabled a bill. The Carney government tabled a bill. It's called the Building Canada Strong Act. So it went before Parliament yesterday. I'm going to start talking about it today. There's lots of press conferences, technical briefings. The thing this bill does, there's two things, actually. The first is it should speed up approvals, not just for major projects, for any project that involves and requires federal approval. Carney last week was talking about, he's using the phrase, one project, one review, 1 year.
0: Mm.
1: And so his idea is, if we're going to say no, let's get to no quick, but he wants more more opportunity to say yes, and he wants it done quickly. So I think a lot of folks, particularly in Western Canada, who have been frustrated at times with the federal approvals process, will like this. Now, on the other hand, guess who doesn't like this? Environmental groups, Indigenous groups, mm-hmm. say this could run roughshod over treaty rights. We may not be protecting the environment appropriate. So the Carney government's going to have to watch for that. The other thing that bill does, too, is it is changes the Canada Labor Code for federally regulated industries so that the feds can more quickly get to mediation when there's trouble between employer and employees. And labor groups are concerned about this. They think this is going to infringe on the right to strike. But here, Carney is thinking, some of the port shutdowns we've had
0: mm-hmm.
1: that really put bottlenecks right across the country. And so business groups, I'm assuming Premier Smith, is probably going to give a thumbs up to this Building Canada Strong Act because it is trying to avoid costly labor shutdowns, and it's trying to figure out a way to get to yes for project approvals faster.
0: And speed has always been one of the discussion points of it's floated as an idea. Maybe there's some meetings and then through the regulations, through the process, it just dies or stalls and then nothing ever comes of it. So efficiency and speed is definitely something the province, people and premier are watching. So it's a great point of yet another moment, Ottawa trying to say to Alberta, we're in this. We recognize what's going on. Give us some time to rebuild what you have seen as the past really frustrating decade.
1: Yeah, and so it may come at a good time, obviously, because Albertans are thinking about their place in the country. But, I mean, even not for Albertans, I mean, this is, you know, hydroelectric in Manitoba, you know, energy in Newfoundland and Labrador. This idea that we can do one project, one review. And when I say one review, that's don't look over that either. Because that means that a lot of companies would end up duplicating a whole lot of studies and assessments because they have to please a provincial regulator as well as a federal regulator, sometimes even a municipal council. And so the idea here is it's just one review process, one set of documents a proponent will have to prepare that will catch all federal, provincial regulations or concerns in one fell swoop. So it's a big deal. The Carney government says this is the most consequential legislation presented in decades. I don't know about that, but it is certainly, I think, consequential. And again, it is going to have its opponents. But the thing for the Carney government right now, as we know, they've got a majority. They've got the votes right now. And this is how they plan to, you know, go about using that majority.
0: It is a Canadian love affair right now with the Prime Minister, as he also works with France and other nations to try and build out ties and rely less on the White House. A lot is happening. And on Tuesdays, we have David Aiken, our chief political correspondent, Ottawa Bureau Chief with Global News, to break it all down for us. You have a gorgeous day in Ottawa today, David.
1: Great. Thanks, Sarah. You too. Cheers.
0: 6:14 on your Tuesday. Welcome to QR Mornings. My name is Sarah Crosby. If you are new to the show, it is what's happening in our province and our cities and in your homes, things you talk about at the dinner table tonight, and appreciate you being here and joining us. Now, coming up in Tony's News, which is brought to you by South Point Toyota, where you get free winter tires always under the Toyota Tower at South Point Toyota. He has the latest on City Council and the Green Line.
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8: Calgary City Council will finalize the proposed street-level downtown Green Line alignment today. It is not the elevated route proposed by the province, but Premier Danielle Smith thinks it will work. Critics are calling five of the referendum questions around immigration next month immigrant scapegoating and shameful. The Premier's press secretary calls accusations of racism false and inflammatory. Her family speaking out after a 65-year-old woman was given the wrong medicine for hours. Lori Lewandowski is being treated for lung cancer in Stony Plain and was given medicine meant for the patient in the next bed for nearly 12 hours. Her family says she experienced minor side effects, but the patient next to her became severely ill and needed to be transferred to Edmonton. Conservative leader Pierre Poilievre facing criticism from within his own party. He appointed a candidate to run for the Conservatives after Brantford MP Larry Brock stepped down last week. Just ahead of QR Calgary Time Saver Traffic, I'm Tony King.
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12: Watch out for some heavy construction on 16th Avenue, westbound over Deerfoot Trail. Your two right lanes are closed and your speed is reduced to 50. This area does get quite slow during the rush hour. If you want to avoid all those rush hour slowdowns, I suggest heading north through Barlow Trail or 36th Street and taking McKnight Boulevard heading west. On the south side of Deerfoot, watch out for some construction near Glenmore and along Anderson. It is affecting traffic heading both ways with Deer speed reduced to 80. Traffic tends to move slowly through this area, especially on northbound Deerfoot during the rush hour. A great alternative would be Stony Trail if you're heading to the south end of Calgary or if you're coming from the south end. $5 fare delivered to you? Yeah, it's real. 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For QR Calgary Time Saver Traffic, I'm Elia Girona.
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0: 6:19 on your Tuesday morning. Welcome to QR Mornings. Coming up at 7:05 this morning, we are checking in with Let's Talk Alberta organizer Chris Scott, holding a flag-waving event this afternoon and then a discussion panel tonight on independence. So if you lean in that 30% of Albertans who are interested in that, make sure you're joining us 7:05 this morning for a look at what's happening tonight in our city. Right now we check in with Leslie Horton from your Global Calgary Morning Show. Happy Tuesday, Leslie.
16: It is the day that we greet fall, Sarah, 6:04 p.m. tonight.
0: It is the transition, the zoop zoop from summer to fall in one day. And I personally think summer is severed off with back to school. I already feel like we're in fall, but I know according to the calendar officially it's today.
16: Yeah, 100%. But that 27 yesterday sure felt nice, didn't it? I just tried to soak up every ounce of vitamin D I could.
0: Because very quickly I was like, oh, it's Thanksgiving in a few weeks. Oh, I see people now. The other night I was out for a walk and there were multiple people in toques. It's the transition day for sure.
16: Yeah, and you can feel it in the morning, a little bit chillier in the morning, and you can feel it, you know, after dinner. You're good for a walk, but you're taking your hoodie with you because it is feeling a little bit cooler. So getting ready to put on more layers.
0: But the other thing, I don't know if you've noticed this in our shared community of Bowness, but there are so many restaurants like Leopold's that have had their patios open the past couple of weeks. All that extra business on weeknights is great little success stories for trying to make all that money work.
16: Oh, 100%. And that patio at Leopold's is booming all the time. And all this weather has helped it. I don't know if they have heaters out there because it's been so warm. I've not had to question whether I was going to sit outside. I don't know if they have heaters. So at some point, they'll be closing the patio, but not yet. I mean, it's going to be 22, 23 for the next few days. So we're still, we're good. The weekend's going to drop to like 14, 13 degrees.
0: Did you also hear this weekend something very fun in Bowness? And this means that all these events are starting to come out because we are stepping into fall today. This Saturday in Bowness, there is a witch's walk, which means that you go onto the Bowness Main Street website and sign up, and then you dress as a witch however much or little you want, and then traipse through the streets going to different businesses and patios and restaurants, all in the name of black pointy hats and brooms.
16: I did not know that. Mm-hmm. I've not been paying attention to the Bowness neighborhood page, clearly. So, like, do you stop, you have a drink, mm-hmm. and then you go to the next place, and you have a look, and then you go to the next place, and you have a snack?
0: Yeah. Yeah.
16: Oh.
0: It's like a community crawl, but called a witch's walk, and everyone said, for the amount of black you wear, Sarah Crosby, because I only wear black, right. I should be leading this event.
16: Yeah. Yeah. You're by no means a witchy witch in the traditional sense of an evil, mean person. But your hair and your wardrobe would qualify you to lead the witch's walk for sure.
0: Now, on that note, anyone who's interested in the Witch's Walk, it is already up on our website, qrcalgary.com, or QR Mornings with Sarah Crosby, wherever you get your podcasts, if you want more information. So lots of people, whether you're in Bowness or your other groups, everyone's going to start having these fall, Thanksgiving, Halloween events now.
16: And the candy's everywhere for Halloween. Mm. I have stopped myself from going down that road so far.
0: I will not. It's too early.
16: It's just too early.
0: It's too early.
16: It's too early. There will come a time, though, where I'm at our superstore and it'll be like, oh, mini Kit Kats, mm-hmm. yay. But we all know what's going to happen to the mini Kit Kats before.
0: I also like the coffee crisp because I don't want a full-size coffee crisp. I'm not into it that much, but just like a bite mm-hmm. in the afternoon, mm-hmm. then I love them. But I will not, until about 2 weeks before Halloween, they are not coming to my house. Get the heck out.
16: It is the coffee crisp Kit Kat Arrow combo with the Smarties. And the Smarties, I'm like, okay.
0: I know.
16: I'll take it. But that's the box that I'm looking for. Very particular about my pantry snacks.
0: Leslie Horton sharing a box of candy with me and you, and always joins us in the mornings. You have a fantastic Tuesday. You hold off.
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23: Good morning, Sarah.
0: Good morning, Dave McIver.
23: How are you this morning, Sarah Crosby?
0: I am fine. Thank you for the question.
23: Well, I always care about how everybody's doing in the morning, so I had to ask you.
0: I appreciate
23: Renee, how you doing in there?
0: The concern.
23: I got a thumbs up from Renee as well.
0: Renee, our fantastic supreme producer of the show.
23: Yeah, now I'm covered. I've said good morning and how are you to everybody.
0: Well, let's wrap this up then.
23: All right. Goodbye.
0: Goodbye. All right. Pleasantries out of the way.
23: All right. Coach's show last night on Inside Sport on Stamps this week. Of course, Jock Wilson had to ask a question about Rene Paredes and... It's a pretty good moment between head coach Dave Dickinson and Jock Wilson.
24: Should we just put Rene Paredes in the Hall of Fame now, coach?
25: Probably, yeah. I mean, I can't see him not getting in there just because of his past, but also he's still doing the job. And, 57-yarder earlier, too. Now, like you said, and it helps kicking in Calgary. We got good altitude and all that.
0: Someone give that man like a shoe deal or a sock endorsement or something, because we have never talked about feet and kicking this much ever as in the past 48 hours.
23: You hit a 62-yarder. That's what happened. But why I also wanted to talk about this is we don't really think about the altitude here. I was golfing last week with my couple buddies. They live in California. And my buddy's like, I can hit the ball so much farther here than I can when I'm playing at home. And like, you don't think about that here, which is also why I will never play golf in California, because I don't hit it that far anyways.
0: And the ball will just die.
23: And the ball will just die in the air. So yeah, we never think about that. Golfers who have golfed in both, I guess, lower altitude conditions and here in Calgary will attest to it. But I never really think about that. And then of course my buddy's like, well, you don't understand how good you have it up here when you're playing golf. I guess we didn't understand how good Rene Paredes had it as well. Thank goodness that stadium in BC is closed so we can kick field goals there as well. Yeah, of course, Rene had the 62-yard field goal that walked off the Calgary Stampeders victory on Saturday and kept the playoff hopes alive. Also got a Flames game tonight, Sarah.
0: Mm-hmm. Last preseason.
23: Last home game in the preseason. Yeah, they got a couple road games they still got to do. But the 5:30 pregame show with Pat, 7 o'clock puck drop. Should be interesting, taking on the Canucks.
0: Also, speaking of interesting, you always say both sides, tell all the tales, Sarah Crosby. That's exactly what we're going to do. 7:05 this morning, Let's Talk Alberta joins us on Independence and the two events they're hosting this afternoon and tonight in our city.
8: This is Global News. I'm Tony King. Clear and 14 at 6:30. Calgary City Council is expected to make a final decision today on the route for the Green Line into the downtown core. Global's Drew Stremick says earlier this month a council committee chose between three options, two elevated lines and a street-level plan.
26: After reviewing details of each alignment, committee ended up voting in favor of a street-level alignment that runs along 10th Avenue and ending just before it turns to move north through the downtown along 2nd Street Southwest. Both elevated options would have exceeded the budget for the first segment of the project, while the street-level option fit within the scope. Speaking at an unrelated event yesterday, Premier Danielle Smith said project dollars need to be used effectively. Now, while the alignment works with the project's budget, businesses along the route are not happy. Now, a number of them are worried it will result in them being forced to close their doors.
8: Meetings with business and property owners affected are expected after council makes its decision. Coming up, the premier pushes back after criticism from the UCP president. But first, QR Calgary time saver traffic.
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12: We are getting reports of a collision on Deerfoot Trail northbound at Mackenzie Lake Boulevard southeast. If you're on the south end of Deerfoot, watch out for some construction near Glenmore and along Anderson. It is affecting traffic heading both ways. With your speed reduced to 80, we are expecting delays as we approach the rush hour here, especially on northbound Deerfoot. A great alternative would be Stony Trail if it does get too busy heading to the south end of Calgary or if you're coming from the south end. Watch out for some construction as well on 16th Avenue westbound over Deerfoot Trail. You're two right lanes are closed and your speed is reduced to 50. Expect some delays through the area. If you want to avoid all those rush hour slowdowns, I suggest heading north through Barlow Trail or 36th Street and taking McKnight Boulevard heading west. 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For QR Calgary Time Saver Traffic, I'm Alia Girona.
8: Premier Danielle Smith is rejecting a claim from her party's president that her government is muting its pro-Canada messaging ahead of the separation vote next month. The premier says she has not been neutral and that her UCP government's $4 million ad campaign does urge Alberta to remain a sovereign province within a united Canada.
2: I say the same thing to every audience, that no one should be surprised that I support a sovereign Alberta within united Canada. I said it as recently as Saturday in a citizen assembly conducted by Gordon Campbell and Preston Manning. I say that everywhere I go. It was my very first bill.
8: But the premier says the ad campaign is focused on the government's own 9 referendum questions. A Southern Alberta UCP constituency association, meanwhile, has passed a motion asking for a leadership review of Premier Danielle Smith. The Highwood constituency association passed the motion late last week, saying it's about accountability. The UCP's next AGM will be in Calgary at the end of November. An Edmonton area family speaking out after their 65-year-old mother got the wrong medicine in hospital for hours. Lori Lewandowski was being treated for lung cancer, but for 12 hours got the medicine intended for the patient in the next bed at the Stony Plain Hospital. Amy Carroll says her mother had minor side effects from the mix-up, but the other patient became severely ill and had to be transferred to Edmonton. Carol blames understaffing and burnt out nurses and doctors.
3: We're human, and it had to have been a human error. God knows that nurse or whoever gave my mom that medication is probably just beside themselves knowing that it happened. But the fact is, it's happening, and it contributes to a systemic problem within our healthcare system.
8: Global News has reached out to the hospitals ministry and AHS for comment. The Carney government kicked off the new parliamentary session by tabling a sweeping new bill called the Act to Build a Strong Canada. This highly anticipated Bill C-39 addresses the obstacles slowing down the approval process for major projects. But Julia Levin at Environmental Defense says the government is essentially kneecapping federal responsibility for project reviews. Breaking news when it happens, our next scheduled news at 6:45. I'm Tony King.
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8: Environment Canada Calgary weather, mixed sun and cloud today. The high 23, clearing and 7 overnight. Increasing cloud tomorrow and Thursday. Tomorrow's high 21, Thursday's high 18. On Friday, mixed sun and cloud, chance of showers and 19. Mixed sun and cloud Saturday with a high of 12. Right now, it's 14 degrees.
0: Oh, it's 14 degrees. That is lovely. 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
0: The peace of mind comes from knowing you or your loved one is safe, living well, and cared for by a team you can trust. Those are the words of the Key Home Care, and they are part of National Seniors Day at the Wellness Expo, hosted by the Manor Village Life Centers on Thursday, October 1st. 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But this is about discussing how you or your mom or your dad or a loved one, how they get the care they need in really a number of different circumstances. And we're joined today to discuss having the care, the compassion, the kindness your loved one deserves. Joined by Chris Brown, home care liaison at the Key Home Care. Welcome to the morning show, Chris.
5: Thank you, Sarah. Happy to be here.
0: Together, we're going to learn what is it the Key Home Care does? How do your services work?
5: From companionship a few times a week to 24/7 care, the Key has the right solution and the right people. Basically, we provide exceptional concierge-level services, a dedicated care team of professionals, and expertly trained, thoroughly vetted caregivers who provide highly personalized one-on-one care tailored to the individual.
0: That sounds like a lot. And when you look at what you offer, it is a lot. Your website, your information says personal care assistance, companionship, post-hospital care, palliative care, respite care, nursing care, transportation, wellness checks, household duties. This really is every single thing you might need all in one place.
5: We cover the full spectrum of care from your basic activities of daily living right on through to the 24/7 hospital to home. We have home care aides. We have LPNs, RNs on staff. So no matter what the situation is, we can find the right solution for sure.
0: Chris, I imagine that many families, many people come to you when they're already at that stage of crisis or situation or moment where they don't know who to turn to, and then they end up turning to you. And it must be a very emotional but important contact moment where you think, we can help here.
5: Yes, that's one of the things that we're very proud of, and it is an emotional time for people, especially if there has been no plan in place and they are making decisions in a hospital hallway. Who do we call? Who's going to take care of mom or dad or our loved one? Yes, we enjoy taking those calls because we like to help, and we feel that we have the best caregivers and professional team to make sure that your loved one gets the top-notch care that they deserve.
0: I imagine your staff is made up of some pretty special people because you're dealing with emotional times, you're dealing with stressful times, you're dealing often with older people who might also need some additional help in terms of understanding what's happening to them or what's happening to their loved one. Just talk a little bit about the qualities your staff has to execute these really important life moments.
5: Yes, we put together a very dedicated care team here in Calgary. What we're trying to do is ensure care quality, consistency, and adaptability. So the caregivers are supported by a network of team members that give clients and their families peace of mind, professional caregivers, highly trained, highly vetted, to make sure that the right person is coming to the home, and we want to make sure that the best person for the situation is the one that comes to the home. And it gives people peace of mind as well.
0: If someone really fits in with a family, resonates with them, I assume what happens is different families can use the Key Home Care for multiple different issues and moments in someone's life.
5: Things don't always happen and aren't always predictable. Needs can change quickly or over time, or a community can experience some short-term staffing needs. The Key is experienced and flexible to adapt to those levels of support that are needed and provide the right solutions. This is an important reason why we are where we are and why we have a long-standing relationship with the Manor Village.
0: Now, we are celebrating National Seniors Day at the Wellness Expo, hosted by the Manor Village Life Centers. 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When we said we were going to do this conversation, they said, got to speak to Chris Brown, home care liaison at the Key Home Care. what is your connection and your company's connection to them, Chris?
5: We had the privilege of working with the Manor Village communities across Calgary for many years. The relationship is built on trust, responsiveness, and knowing the communities. We understand that each location has its own residents, team, and culture, and we work with each of them to become an extension of their team. We're there to provide an extra layer of support when it's needed, like a good partner.
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5: We're there when you need an extra hand, an extra hour, or simply somebody who can give a resident or a person in their home their undivided attention. That's what we're there for.
0: 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Thank you for sharing your personal step into this world, what you offer, and what people can learn more about. Appreciate your time, Chris. Thanks so much. 6:42 on your Tuesday morning. Welcome to QR Mornings. Hey, coming up on the show, popular fun yesterday. We're going to do it again today. 8:20 this morning, chance at a free night out from Alberta Ballet. It is their new production of Giselle. It is this Saturday night, and so you can go for dinner and then tickets on us. This is a story of love and redemption and some ghosts. So at 8:20 this morning, playing Name That Ghost for your chance to win. Yesterday it was easy peasy. It was Casper, the friendly ghost. Who will it be today? We shall see together. Now, coming up in Tony's news, more than 100 people have been deported from Canada in connection with extortion investigations over the past year. Tony has the latest on that in your news hit. 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
8: Calgary City Council will finalize the downtown Green Line alignment today. Earlier, a city committee endorsed a street-level route running from the event center along 10th Avenue and ending at a station between 1st and 2nd Streets Southwest. An area resident has launched a petition calling for a permanent end to operations at the Eco Recycling Landfill site. A large fire broke out at that southeast landfill more than 2 weeks ago. Canada Border Services Agency has deported 111 people in connection with extortion investigations over the past year. At least 188 more removal orders have been issued. It's been a year and a day since a 6-year-old autistic boy went missing near Island Lake in the Crow's Nest Pass. Darius McDougall's family is back in the area this week, convinced someone took Darius and holding out hope for his safe return. Just ahead of QR Calgary Time Saver Traffic, I'm Tony Kang.

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5: Watch out for some construction on 16th Avenue westbound over Deerfoot Trail. Your two right lanes are closed and your speed is reduced to 50. It is starting to slow down around this area. If you want to avoid all those rush hour slowdowns, I suggest heading north through Barlow Trail or 36th Street and taking McKnight Boulevard heading west. On the south end of Deerfoot, watch out for some construction near Glenmore and along Anderson. It is affecting traffic heading both ways with your speed reduced to 80. We are starting to see traffic slow down a bit at the rush hour. A great alternative would be Stony Trail if it does get too slow, if you're heading to the south end of Calgary, or if you're coming from the south. Discover Knix, that's K-N-I-X. 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
9: 6:49 Tuesday morning. Welcome to QR Mornings. My name is Sarah Crosby. Thank you for being here. Thank you for listening. You can reach us here in QR Calgary World Headquarters a couple different ways. You can text anytime, 403-974-8255. That is also the same phone number that gets you into calling us here in the studio. So yesterday during the 9 a.m. free-for-all, which is an hour from 9 to 10 with 880 Ched, incredible number of phone calls. So many we couldn't get through them all. So that is your number. Put it in your phone, 403-974-8255. And then the other way is the answering machine. And whenever someone texts and says, but what about this? And I wish we could talk about that. This is the perfect place for it because you have unlimited time. 24/7. No one sneak attacks you and answers the phone. It is legit. 1988 answering machine. You call, you say your business, you hang up, and we play the best of them and some of the fun ones here on the show. Now, we had a caller who was very excited that the Stamps won over the weekend, over the Red Blacks, and essentially the kick, this kick that will live forever from Rene Paredes, made sure that their playoff push continues. Now, the caller said, you need to scream more, Sarah Crosby. You need to scream for these Calgary Stampeders and pushing a win out at McMahon Stadium. I can't scream here. Screaming in the morning, no one wants to hear that. I am elevated enough. I think we could all agree. So instead of me screaming, I have a little blend of our phone call from the answering machine and then a scream that you probably love, you probably know, and maybe you want a little more of in your life.
10: Hi, Sarah Crosby. I just am calling in to say that I could just scream, but I'm not a good screamer. I bet you are. Maybe you could scream. Thanks, Sarah. Bye.
11: Yes! Yes! Yes! Oh, oh, yes! Yes! Yes! Yes! Yes! Yes! Yes! Yes! Yes! Oh! Oh! Oh! Oh, God.
9: We'll have what she's having. A little When Harry Met Sally on your Tuesday morning on QR Mornings. Welcome to the show. Now, speaking of your Calgary Stampeders, every morning at this time, we check in officially with Mark Steven and your Calgary Stampeders report.
12: 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Stampeders on the field today. A return match with Ottawa's in the cards. That goes Saturday at 1, meaning our pregame show on the air at 11:30. The team signed an extra running back. They've inked Trey Stewart from Jacksonville State. Listen, it can't hurt to have a little extra depth as they navigate the rest of the season without Dedrick Mills. By the way, I thought DeAndre McMahon was tremendous in the game on Saturday. And while the Stampeders have a win to celebrate, there are some things to work on. 5 touchdown passes from McLeod Bethel Thompson. He was most effective with a couple of targets, 1,000-yard receiver Justin Hardy and Keelan White. Those two will need to be reined in. It looks like the Stampeders escaped with few injuries in the game, although we'll have that confirmed at practice this week. So while the Stampeders head to Ottawa on Saturday, 2 other teams with playoff chances are playing on Friday night. Toronto is in Winnipeg, Saskatchewan in BC. 2 important games on Friday. Then the Stampeders kick off on Saturday. I'm Mark Steven with your Stampeder Report brought to you by your Alberta Ford dealers.
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7: It's a nice chair, nice desk. Good
9: to be here. Welcome.
7: Good, thank you. We talked about it a bit in the last half hour, Sarah. The Flames are back at it tonight. We'll have the 5:30 pregame show. Puck drop just after 7 o'clock with Pat Steinberg, Derek Wills, Megan Mickelson. And, yeah, it's going to be interesting to see because they're taking on the Canucks. Mm. I'm guessing we're going to get more of a regular lineup that you'll see in the regular season. Like, it was a lot of the young kids on Sunday night when they were taking on the Kraken. But there's this super weird new preseason we're in right now because we're not doing 8 games, we're doing 4 games. And if you've played over 100 games, you can only play in 2 games. And so you kind of got to get the vets in there at some point. Plus, this is the last regular or last preseason home game.
9: And then we get to the regular stuff, what, next week?
7: October 1st.
9: Yeah.
7: It's 9 days? I don't know how many days are in this month.
9: It's quick.
7: I don't know how many days are in this month.
9: September 30th is the final
7: day. I've never learned that rhyme, Sarah. So, yeah, I think we're going to get more of a veteran lineup tonight down at the Dome. We'll see what the Vancouver Canucks bring. But teams always want to get the vets in there for a home game, right, so that the people that are coming down to the preseason game get to see some of the veterans. And they also want to give the rookies and the younger guys a home game as well. Well, there's only 2 home games, and you played the rookies in the first one, so you're probably going to play the vets more in the second one.
9: And there's fewer preseason games because the regular season is longer.
7: Yes. Don't know why we needed 2 more games in the regular season, but we needed 2 more games in the regular season.
9: Because we don't want to just be playing in, what, April and May. We want it to fully overlap with baseball and summertime activities.
7: Yes. We want to be able to extend our patio season while we're still watching hockey.
9: That would be nice for the Flames.
7: That would be nice for the Flames. Don't know if it's going to happen.
9: This year.
7: Would be very surprising. Let's just say that. It would be a great surprise. It'd be a fantastic surprise. But it would be a surprise.
9: But who knows? Who knows what this last year in the Dome is going to do to fuel, change, spark a team?
7: Yeah.
9: You don't know.
7: I wonder, we'll talk about the next half hour, maybe, like, what is that going to mean for, Wrangler games and Hitmen games and Roughnecks games and stuff, too. But like I say, we're out of time. We'll talk about that next half hour.
9: Coming up on the show, what is happening this afternoon? A flag-waving event and then a meeting. For those of you interested in independence, we talked to one of the leaders in town. What's happening tonight here on QR Mornings?
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26: This is Global News. I'm Tony King. Partly cloudy and 14 at 7 o'clock. The final alignment for the Green Line LRT into the downtown core is expected to be set by council today. Earlier this month, the city committee endorsed a street-level route over 2 elevated alignments, including the one proposed by the province. Even though it is not the Alberta government's preferred plan, Premier Danielle Smith thinks this will work.
0: This seems to me that it addresses a lot of the issues that council members had heard. It addresses a lot of my issues. Like, I would rather, if we're going to spend $5 billion in more in Calgary, I'd rather spend it on getting the rest of the line completed going up Centre Street.
26: Meetings are expected with affected businesses and residents after the decision is finalized. Some businesses have already said they could be forced to close if the ground level route goes ahead. Coming up, nearly 2,000 people have already signed a petition to permanently close the site of a landfill fire. But first, QR Calgary, time saver traffic.
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3: On McKnight Boulevard, we have a collision eastbound onto that exit to northbound Stony Trail. And on Deerfoot, we have a collision northbound just after McKenzie Lake Boulevard. If you are on the south end of Deerfoot, watch out for some construction near Glenmore and along Anderson. It is affecting traffic heading both ways with your speed reduced to 80. Traffic is moving slowly along this construction, especially northbound Deerfoot during the rush hour. A great alternative route if it is too slow for you, Stony Trail is a great option. Watch out for some construction on 16th Avenue westbound over Deerfoot Trail. Your two right lanes are closed and your speed

0: Petition calls for the site to be decommissioned, a full review into potential health impacts from the fire, and removal or remediation of the existing landfill.
1: So certainly the expectation would be that they do not continue to accept new waste, but recycle whatever is there and work towards an accelerated reclamation plan.
0: Over the weekend, 800 cubic meters of soil and other materials were delivered to the site to help suppress the fire. A Southern Alberta UCP constituency association has passed a motion asking for a review of Premier Danielle Smith's leadership. The Highwood constituency association passed the motion late last week, but board member Tanya Clemens says this is about accountability.
2: I can support a leadership review without having already decided that I want to replace her. That's actually the point of having a review.
0: The UCP bylaws require one quarter of all constituency associations to pass the same motion to trigger a review outside of the party's normal processes. The UCP's next AGM will be in Calgary at the end of November. Canada Border Services Agency has already deported 111 people over the past year for connections to extortion, and removal orders are out for 188 others. Jared Hebert with the CBSA says the removals don't necessarily mean that those individuals were charged with a crime.
3: If you're a non-Canadian, you can be removed for a variety of different reasons, different parts of the Immigration Act or regulations, so there's multiple inadmissibilities, and you don't need a criminal conviction or criminal charges for a removal order.
0: Calgary police say this shows the cooperation between local and federal enforcement agencies. Prime Minister Mark Carney's in New York City to attend the opening of the UN General Assembly. Carney has been traveling the globe for nearly a year now to call on middle powers to band together in defense of shared interests and values. U.S. President Donald Trump is also set to address the General Assembly today, and it's expected that he will once again denigrate the UN in his speech. Breaking news when it happens, our next scheduled news at 7:15. I'm Tony King.
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0: Environment Canada Calgary weather, mixed sun and cloud today, the high 23, clearing and 7 overnight. Increasing cloud tomorrow and again on Thursday. Tomorrow's high 21, Thursday's high 18. Mixed sun and cloud with a chance of showers on Friday, the high 19. Saturday, mixed sun and cloud, the high 12. Right now, it's 14 degrees.
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5: 7:06 Tuesday morning. Welcome to the show. Waiting for our guest from Let's Talk Alberta to give us a shout right now. But in the meantime, while we wait for our phone to ring, let me tell you about the event that's happening today. Because often what we hear on talk radio at QR Calgary is tell both sides of the story. It's my opinion, as someone who was a newspaper reporter and editor and has worked in radio and television for almost 30 years, there aren't two sides to a story, especially in 2026, because everything is complex and interwoven, and there are many sides to a story, not too many. And so I think through our guests and our conversations and you chiming in through your texts and phone calls and answering machine messages, we try and really give a full spectrum of discussion and thought and process on this QR morning show. Let's Talk Alberta is rolling through the city today. Two big events. So if you are interested in independence, separation, if you are firmly in that 30% of the population that is going to vote for the other side of the question in the October 19th referendum, then this event might be for you. If you are a little interested, this event might be for you. If you're just

0: on the outskirts, flirting with it. Maybe you also want to know. The question coming at us October 19th is, should Alberta, A, remain a province of Canada, or B, should the government of Alberta commence the legal process required under the Canadian Constitution to hold a binding provincial referendum on whether or not Alberta should separate from Canada? And so this afternoon, the event from Let's Talk Alberta has two components. First of all, there is a flag-waving event from 1 until 4, 799 16th Ave Northeast. And then also there is a full meeting, speeches and more at Habibi's Banquet Hall, 37th Avenue Northeast at 7 o'clock. So for those of you wedded to separation, interested, maybe just a smidge of what is this all about? Two things, flag waving from 1 to 4, 16th Ave Northeast, and then Habibi's Banquet Hall tonight, 7 o'clock from Let's Talk Alberta. And their motto is this. They say, should independence be considered? What alternatives are there? Now, welcome to the world of talk radio, live radio unfolding in real time with you and I together. We had booked Let's Talk Alberta's Chris Scott for the show this morning. He is not here. So unfortunately, we are not going to get his take on this. But you can find out all the details, the addresses on their website, Let's Talk Alberta, and it is this afternoon. Starts at 1, flag waving, moves into guests and speakers, 7 o'clock tonight at Habibi's Banquet Hall. Sorry about that. When guests do not show up, they are not here. 7:09 on your Tuesday morning. There is a very popular and fun social media account. Now, maybe this is your world, because we often think that cards and trading cards and video games are the stuff of children. That is not true. There are many, many adults who love video games, who love cosplay, who love cards, who love the games of Yu-Gi-Oh, the Magic, Pokemon. There's a guy online, his name is the Anatomy Professor, and he does this really fun game. My son and I were doing it last night for jokes, on giving us names of things and then saying to you, can you figure out, especially with flu season and cold season on the way, can you figure out if this is a Pokemon or is this a prescription? Take a listen.
1: Onyx, that's a Pokemon. What about Abra? That's a Pokemon. How about Nuzyra? That's an antibiotic medication. What about Geodon? That's an antipsychotic medication. How about Gengar? That's a Pokemon.
0: So learning as we step in towards, oof, runny noses and sore throats, missing school. What are you going to do with the kiddo who can't go to daycare, can't go to day home, can't go to school because they are sick again? A little fun game. Pokemon or prescription? It's under the Anatomy Professor on all the socials, and he does these updates nonstop. So it's a bit of a fun twirl through the names. Coming up, about 1 hour from now, an hour and 10 minutes from now, your chance to win a night out at Alberta Ballet's presentation of Giselle. This is Saturday night. It is love. It is redemption. It is infidelity. And it is ghosts, all wrapped up in one beautiful ballet night. And it is a free night out. So with everything incredibly expensive, and you're buying outdoor shoes and indoor shoes and getting the skate sharpened and everything for school, maybe even trying to book a little bit of a Christmas getaway. Free night out coming up at 8:20 this morning on Name That Ghost for Alberta Ballet and Giselle tickets. 7:12 on your Tuesday morning. Thank you for being here. Thank you for chiming in on the show and giving us all your moments of what's happening here. The big discussion in the city is safety. Safety on the C train. It is safety in the downtown. Mayor Jeremy Farkas joins us every Wednesday morning live in studio 7:05. And what he really wants from you is your questions, your comments, your concerns, either on our text line or on our answering machine or calling into the show live this time tomorrow. Here's an example of something you're seeing. It's a question of safety. It's a question of everyone working together in a neighborhood to make sure that the homes are safe from break-ins and thefts. Take a listen and then think about what it is you want to ask the mayor this time tomorrow.
2: Hey, Sarah, there seems to be two camps in the neighborhood. In one case, there's folks that when they're not home, their blinds are all closed. And in the other camp, when those folks aren't home, their blinds are all open. So I can see kind of the benefit that in those cases where the blinds are left open, you can see right through the house from the front to the back in a lot of cases. And I guess you could see if somebody was skulking around that you didn't recognize, and you'd know there was something nefarious going on. Maybe you could talk to home break-in prevention and find out what's recommended or if there is anything recommended. Maybe they don't want to recommend anything because they don't want to be responsible for whatever happens. But yeah, it's kind of weird.
0: So whatever is in your brain in terms of safety for the mayor, blinds open, blinds closed. What are we doing to make neighborhoods the safest? He will be here in studio with us this time tomorrow morning. Coming up in Tony's news, he has the latest on City of Calgary and their green line. Your news is brought to you by South Point Toyota, where you get free winter tires always under the Toyota Tower at South Point Toyota. Get a load of this. Jason Hominick says before we shop, we have to talk to him.
3: Well, for a home.
0: Oh, for a home. Okay, yeah, okay, yeah. Go on.
3: Yeah, if you want to buy toothpaste, you have agency. 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
3: And all those dreams become nightmares.
0: Heartbroken.
3: Completely. 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
5: While it's not the elevated route pitched by the province, Calgary City Council will finalize a street-level route for the Green Line into the downtown core today. Premier Danielle Smith is backing the decision, calling it a pragmatic solution. An area resident has launched a petition calling for a permanent end to operations at the eco-recycling landfill site. That's where fire broke out more than 2 weeks ago. Amy Rondo's petition also seeks a full review into potential health impacts from the fire. The Highwood Constituency Association in Southern Alberta has passed a motion calling for a leadership review of Premier Danielle Smith, saying it's about accountability. The UCP's next AGM will be held in Calgary at the end of November. 111 people have been deported in connection with extortion investigations across Canada over the past year, and CBSA has orders to remove at least 188 more, all with links to organized crime and extortion. Just ahead of QR Calgary Time Saver Traffic, I'm Tony King.
6: 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Calgary, the end of employee pricing is near at Woodridge Ford. 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
10: watch out for a major collision on Glenmore Trail just before 14th Street eastbound. That's a tip from Samantha and Melissa. Thank you so much for that tip. We are receiving reports of a collision on Deerfoot Trail just after 17th Avenue. That is southbound. It looks like it's starting to cause major delays at the moment. On northbound Deerfoot Trail, just after McKenzie Lake Boulevard, we are getting reports of a collision and delays are stretching all the way near Stony Trail. That is an extra 10 minutes of drive time. If you are on the south end of Deerfoot, we have some major construction near Glenmore and along Anderson. It is affecting traffic heading both ways and your speed is reduced to 80. Deerfoot is not looking good at the moment, and it looks slow, especially on the south end. If you're trying to avoid all those slowdowns, Stony Trail is running nice and smoothly. $5 fade delivered to you? Yeah, it's real. Skip's delivering $5 deals all over Alberta. Fire up the app while this incredible deal lasts. Skip to the good part. For QR Calgary Time Saver Traffic, I'm Elia Girona.
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0: 7:20 on your Tuesday morning. Welcome to the show. My name is Sarah Crosby. It is QR Mornings. Coming up, one of the big conversations in the city for the past couple of weeks has been the eco fire burning in the southeast. The smell, the odor, the concern about what is coming out of the ground. And Calgary Fire has said, look, right now it is under control, but it's going to take a while to permanently put this out because this space, this landfill, is almost the size of 8 football fields. So significantly bigger than what you may think about when you hear landfill fire. Now, in Toadies News, you've been hearing from Amy Rondeau, who's a Quarry Park resident, started a change.org petition, wants to get this shut down permanently. No extensions, no opportunities to keep running this landfill in this space, because she said this landfill, this does not belong in the heart of a residential community, a growing residential community. Amy joins us at 8:05 this morning on her petition. It has doubled in signatures over the past 24 hours. How you can get involved. And because we live in a very quadrant city, if it's not in your quadrant, sometimes it's not top of mind, right? Something happens in Northwest with the water main. Deep in the Southeast, you don't see it as much as we do. Vice versa, the same. We don't have the smell and the odor where I live that you do. So Amy is going to join us on what it's like living near this fire every day for the past few weeks and why it has to change immediately, not only for the people living there now, but how this community is growing for future people coming in. You always hear Mayor Jeremy Farkas talking about how we are growing so incredibly quickly and the city has to be ready. That is coming up at 8:05 this morning. Also, Gord has a hilarious text on the question of blinds open, blinds closed. How is your home safer? He's like, blinds closed, get timers, get the lights going. Your house will be significantly safer. Thank you, Gord, for that. That's how my parents always did it, too. On that note, I do want to revisit this from yesterday because we might bring it up in the 9 a.m. free-for-all. And that is, have you ever, right in front of your face, I mean right in front of your face, seen someone steal something. And because it goes against everything we know as a society and how we're supposed to behave and what we're supposed to do, it's shocking. It freezes you a little. Over the weekend, I was in Edmonton on their main strip in their downtown, Jasper Avenue. And this man who appeared homeless, I don't know that for a fact, but he appeared to be someone who was homeless, put down all his stuff, walked into Dairy Queen, opened the freezer doors, took a bunch of cakes out, and like then picked up his bag again and then started to sprint down the street. And I kind of got a look at him. Like, he was a dude, middle-aged dude with a black hood up. Not much to go on. But just seeing someone so confidently walk into a store, take a bunch of ice cream cakes, and then leave, it stuck in my brain how unsettling it was because, A, maybe starving, needed food, a way to survive. But also just you don't see it every day. So big or small, a couple bucks to a lot of money. Have you ever just seen someone take something that's not theirs and you think, it's weird? It's oddly unsettling. 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
3: Kind of strange that the Calgary Flames might not be the last team to play a game in the Saddle Dome, hey?
0: Oh, that's a weird little fact.
3: Yeah, I was thinking about me and Ryan Pike from Daily Faceoff were chatting at the game on Sunday night, and we were just talking about how, you know, maybe the Hitmen will get a little bit of an attendance bump this year. Maybe the Wranglers, maybe the Roughnecks, because not everybody can afford to go to a Flames game.
0: That is fact.
3: And maybe you still want to get down for the last season at the Dome. And, like, the Calgary Hitmen are going to be a good hockey team this year. Mm-hmm. They're probably going to make the playoffs. They might go on a run, right? And that could take them into late April, which would be after the Calgary Flames. The Calgary Roughnecks played their last game last year on April 18th, which is after the last game the Calgary Flames will play. The Wranglers, I think, will be a pretty good team this year. So they could play in the playoffs after the Calgary Flames. So it is kind of a weird thought that we're doing this farewell season to the Dome. And of course, the Flames have been the main tenant at the Dome for, well, since its existence. So it just is kind of funny that they may play the first game at the Dome, but they might not play the last game at the Saddle Dome.
0: This is a little like Ted Lasso. You thought the show was over. You thought the story had come to an end. And then sneak attack surprise, fourth season comes at you and you're like, oh, I didn't know the story continued.
3: The story continues. And maybe the story at the Saddle Dome this year will continue after the Calgary Flames are done. So while the final Flames game at the Dome will be April 10th against the Vancouver Canucks, it might not be the last sporting event down at the Dome.
0: Well, the final Flames regular season game.
3: Very possible.
0: Because what if the Flames go on a run?
3: I shouldn't say very possible. But what if the Calgary Flames do make the playoffs? Maybe they go and play the last game at the Dome. Going to be interesting to see. But we'll see how it all plays out throughout the next, what, 6-7 months here.
0: Coming up on the show, one of the things you need to be aware of is it is elk rut season. That means they're warm, they're hot, they're having their time. You need to be careful how you're driving. We'll check in with our wildlife photographer coming up next.
4: This is Global News. I'm Tony King. Partly cloudy and 11 at 7:30. Premier Danielle Smith is on board with a recommended alignment for the Green Line downtown. Earlier this month, a City Hall committee endorsed a street-level route. Today, council makes the final decision, and the premier calls it a pragmatic solution.
5: So I think this allows for us to have a renewed conversation about how we complete the project. I don't want to prejudge the outcome, although the committee looked like it was pretty positive, but it seemed like a pretty pragmatic solution to address the issues that we were facing.
4: But business owners along the proposed alignment have raised concerns about how an LRT line outside their front door would impact their operations. As part of the endorsement, the committee has recommended a comprehensive public realm mobility and streetscape plan along 10th Avenue Southwest. Coming up, the Alberta government accused of demonizing immigrants. But first, QR Calgary, time saver traffic.
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10: On Glenmore Trail, we have a collision eastbound just before 14th Street coming off of Crow Child Trail. It is blocking your two left lanes, and delays are stretching all the way west of Starcee Trail. And on Deerfoot Trail, we have a collision southbound just after 17th Avenue Southeast. Southbound Deerfoot is seeing major delays, especially with the construction on the south end of Deerfoot near Glenmore and along Anderson. Traffic is starting to move really slow since it is the rush hour. A great alternative today for Deerfoot would be Stoney Trail if you're heading to the south end of the city or if you're coming from the south end. 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For QR Calgary Time Saver Traffic, I'm Alia Girona.
4: The Alberta government is being accused of demonizing immigrants and giving legitimacy to racist views with its referendum questions as the province rolls out an ad campaign trying to secure votes for its position on the 9 questions proposed by the government. 5 immigration questions asking about provincial control over immigration will be on the ballot October 19th. Avnish Nanda with Our Alberta Advantage condemns both the ads and the questions, saying the province is scapegoating immigrants.
1: This referendum has given credence and legitimacy to people who hold racist views.
4: Premier Danielle Smith's press secretary gave a statement saying that any accusation of racism is false and inflammatory. Nearly 2,000 people have already signed a petition calling for a permanent end to operations at the eco-recycling landfill site where a fire broke out more than 2 weeks ago. Amy Rondo lives nearby and hoped to get 1,500 signatures on her petition, which also seeks a full review into potential health impacts from the fire. The family of a patient with lung cancer at the Stony Plain Hospital says she was given the wrong medicine for hours, creating concerns over burnout with hospital staff.
7: 65-year-old Lori Lewandowski, who has lung cancer, was given the wrong medication that was meant to go to the patient in the bed next to her. They say the IV bag had another person's name on it and a different room number. Her daughter, Amy Carroll, says she was on the incorrect medication for nearly 12 hours before her mother noticed and notified staff. She says her mother experienced a minor side effects but high levels of anxiety. Carroll also says doctors are investigating.
8: God knows that nurse or whoever gave my mom that medication is probably just beside themselves knowing that it happened. But the fact is, it's happening.
7: Carroll says she believes the issue is a result of understaffing and burnt out nurses and doctors. Global News did reach out to the hospital's ministry as well as AHS, but did not get a response in time for deadline. Catherine Ludwig, Global News.
4: New York area airport operations have resumed after technical problems caused disruptions across the U.S. Northeast. Hundreds of flights were canceled throughout the region as the outage hit every major airport in the New York City area. The problems caused Prime Minister Mark Carney to miss an event on multilateralism at the UN General Assembly. Carney did arrive in New York City last night. Breaking news when it happens. Our next scheduled news at 7:45. I'm Tony King.
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4: Environment Canada Calgary weather, mixed sun and cloud and a high of 23 today, clearing and 7 overnight. Increasing cloud tomorrow and again on Thursday. Tomorrow's high 21, Thursday's high 18. Mixed sun and cloud Friday with a chance of showers and a high of 19. Saturday, mixed sun and cloud, the high 12. Right now, it's 11 degrees.
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15: It's happening in Calgary, you'll hear it here. 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
0: 7:36. Let's talk about getting physical. Not you, not me, but our elk population. Twice a month, every month, we have a world outside our city window where we understand the wilderness and the space he lives in. With Jason Leo Bantle, founder and photographer of All in the Wild, with galleries the west of us, and you can also see his work online. Welcome back to the show, Jason.
11: Good morning, Sarah.
0: This is something that maybe in the heart of our city we don't see, we don't understand, but where you live west of us, the elk rut is a major discussion point.
11: Yeah, right now, whether you're in the town of Banff or Canmore, there's elk all around, and they're in rutting season. You can hear their glorious whistles and bugles and calls, and they're out and about. Yeah, it's definitely an active time of year. It's a very intense period for the elk species at this time of year.
0: So someone who lives in an apartment tower in downtown Calgary, and they have not seen the elk rut, they do not know the bugling. What exactly is transpiring, and what would they hear?
11: So they would hear some really dark, deep grunts and whistles, quite long, sometimes up to 10 or 15 seconds long, some almost like woofs at the end of it. It's like a trumpet almost. It's a musical instrument when they're bugling. It's incredible. And they carries for miles and miles. It's basically kind of letting all other bulls in the area know that they're the dominant male and that they have their girlfriends with them and don't get near them. Otherwise, there will be a fight.
0: Now, I know when I've driven through Canmore, there are tons of signs, electric signs along the roads, warning people of the elk rut, warning drivers that this is something ongoing. How does this end up being a conversation that goes from the wilderness, from their space, into, say, the town of Canmore or streets or roads?
11: Well, with the Bow River, the elk will focus along the river. They're getting water at this time of year, especially hot days like this. It's really warm out. And those elk love the river areas, so it's not uncommon to be in Canmore, especially if you're on one of the hiking trails along the river and run into these herds of elk. And they can be quite aggressive, defending their harems and such. And so it's not uncommon. And yeah, even the other day, I was just driving through on the number one back from Calgary to my home, and there was a herd of elk right beside the number one highway. So they're all around right now, and they're moving quite a bit.
0: Do you see this? I know the passion point people have is they see bears and people want to stop, get out of their cars, photograph the bears. And the bears are one thing because bears are big and beast and majestical. Does this also happen for the elk and the elk rut that you see curious Calgarians or tourists getting too close, getting too nosy, and you're there thinking you should not be that close?
11: Well, sir, I mean, people are really focused on it. There's a lot of people out enjoying it right now, but I'm finding people are being really respectful. They realize, especially when you have an elk screaming at you, I think you realize how aggressive they might be. I might kind of use the example of, you know, if we were in a bar and there was people dancing on the dance floor and two guys were kind of facing off over a girl, no one would really get in the middle of that. And so I think people use their common sense and realize that this is an intense time of year. These bulls can lose 20% of their weight. They're not eating for a month and a half. They're really in feisty mode, and antlers of 4 feet wide, 40 pounds of weight, little tips on the ends that can act like knives. It's pretty intense. So people are getting the message. I haven't seen too many bad actors out here right now. I've been out for the last week with the elk, and it's been great. If people are coming out this way, just be respectful as usual.
0: I just want to make sure I understand the stat that you just gave us, Jason Leobantle. Elk can lose 20% of their weight partaking in the love making with their mates and finding the mate and being out engaging in the rut right now.
11: Yeah, imagine if we were on the dance floor, a guy was on a dance floor trying to swoo a couple girls, but he danced for a whole month, 10 hours a day, and didn't eat. That's what these elk are doing. They're singing, dancing, and trying to woo and protect the girlfriends that are part of their harem. So it's an intense period. And yeah, up to 100 pounds. They're 700 to 800 pounds in weight. They can lose 20%. So lots of weight gone in a week, or in a month, I mean.
0: All we ever hear about right now is people going on GLP-1s to manage weight, lose weight. And now you've got me thinking, I just need to dance more. I just need to do the elk version of this. Dance more, exercise more, feel the music, hear the music more, and get my cardio up. It is some fun, and it is some understanding of how the wilderness world continues its population. But there's also safety factors here. So that is why we have this conversation. Jason Leo Bantle, All in the Wild Photography. You can find his galleries in Canmore and Banff and all of his gorgeous, gorgeous images online, and joins us twice a month, every month, for the world outside our window. You have a fantastic day. Thank you so much, Jason.
11: You as well, Sarah. Take care.
0: 7:41 on your Tuesday morning. Welcome to QR Mornings. Every morning at this time and 1 hour from now, we check in on what's happening in the markets and then one or two of the big business stories of the day, so you have that foundation to get into work and know the headlines. Joined by Leanna Wojniak from the Popowich Carmeli Advisory Group, CIBC Wagundi. How are things looking right now, Leanna?
12: Good morning, Sarah. It is a positive start to the equity markets today. TSX up 183 points right now at 36,192. Dow also up 122 points at 52,171. Oil's down about $2.12 at 93.66 a barrel right now. The Canadian dollar off by 7 basis points at 71.16.
0: There is so much discussion about this, especially with younger Canadians, and that is time after time, the studies keep saying we are drinking less alcohol, less wine, and this is having implications for grape growers in California.
12: That's right. Younger consumers are not just drinking less alcohol, but older wine drinkers tend to be aging out of the market, and wine is facing tougher competition from things like beer, spirits, canned cocktails, and other things that we might be partaking in. Export markets are also under pressure for Californian winemakers in particular. Of course, Canada being the largest foreign market for wines that come out of California, and we're drinking less of it because of the tariff situation right now. So California grape growers are actually in a little bit of a slump this year. Many of them are struggling to sell their harvest, seeing that those wine sales have dropped over 20% over the last 5 years. Not only have grape prices come down, but the number of growers that have fully contracted out their harvest for the year has dropped. Usually it's about 70 to 80% already contracted by this point in a normal year. Right now it's about half of their wine crop. So some growers are either leaving their grapes on the vine, selling them at a loss, or selling them for things like concentrated syrups or other things that don't pay as well as winemaking, or actually tearing out their vineyards that have been in their families for generations for crops that might actually produce a little bit of a higher yield and that is a little bit easier to sell. So the industry is faced with a bit of an issue right now. They have to do two things at once, both cut their oversupply and figure out what today's consumers actually want to buy.
0: I wonder if any of them are pulling out their crops and putting in pickleball facilities. It seems to be what's overtaking the world right now. Leanna Wojniak will be back 1 hour from now with the latest on the markets. Thanks so much, Leanna.
12: Thank you.
0: 7:44 Tuesday morning. It is a little bit of a warmer start to your Tuesday. Mornings are cooler right now, but we have been sitting in the double digits, which is a nice start to the day. Coming up in Tony's news, he has the latest on City Council and the Green Line. 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
4: Calgary City Council will finalize the proposed street-level downtown Green Line alignment today. It is not the elevated route proposed by the province, but Premier Danielle Smith thinks it will work. Critics are calling 5 of the referendum questions around immigration next month immigrant scapegoating and shameful. The premier's press secretary calls accusations of racism false and inflammatory. Her family speaking out after a 65-year-old woman was given the wrong medicine for hours. Lori Lewandowski is being treated for lung cancer in Stony Plain and was given medicine meant for the patient in the next bed for nearly 12 hours. Her family says she experienced minor side effects, but the patient next to her became severely ill and needed to be transferred to Edmonton. Conservative leader Pierre Poilievre facing criticism from within his own party. He appointed a candidate to run for the Conservatives after Brantford MP Larry Brock stepped down last week. Just ahead of QR Calgary Time Saver Traffic, I'm Tony King.
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10: On Glenmore Trail, we have a collision eastbound just before 14th Street. Your two left lanes are blocked. And on Deerfoot Trail, we have a collision southbound just after 17th Avenue. Your right lane is blocked. Just south of that, we have another collision southbound approaching Payan Trail with your two right lanes blocked. Deerfoot isn't looking too good this morning, especially with all that construction along Anderson and Glenmore, which is affecting traffic heading both ways and your speed reduced to 80. A great alternative for Deerfoot today is Stony Trail. 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
0: 7:51, welcome to the show. If you're following along closely, what's happened, what's gone on, what's still to come. Earlier this morning at 7:05, we had Chris Scott booked from Let's Talk Alberta, part of the independence movement. They have two events booked today. 1 o'clock in the Northeast, a flag-waving event, and then a discussion panel later on tonight at 7 o'clock. And I said, come on the show. Let's talk about this. Why do you want to be independent? Why do you want Alberta to be separate from the rest of Canada? The interview didn't happen. I am a woman of second chances. Rebooked this morning for 9:32 during the 9 a.m. free-for-all. So if this is your group, you are part of the 30%, according to polls, that is leaning for independence, leaning to separate. Your guy going to be on this show, the free-for-all, 9:32 this morning. Or maybe you're just interested to know, what are their facts? What is the data? What is pushing them to still be so passionate and interested about being independent? Because the premier is saying, let's give Prime Minister Mark Carney a chance. There is a new bit of leeway, I would say, to see if some pipelines and other projects can get done. And the mission being put forward is lead, not leave. Because these are different years, and this is a time, because of everything going on in the world and south of the border, for Alberta to be really prosperous in what is happening with international relations. So 9:32 now, your chance to hear from Chris Scott with Let's Talk Alberta on the 9 a.m. free-for-all. Also chatting this morning about moments you saw something stolen right in front of your face and you were just gobsmacked because it's weird to see someone disobey the rules of society and just take what is not theirs. Got a great text on the text line, 403-974-8255. It says, Sarah, I watched a guy take a whole rack of winter jackets out of a store. The guy walked out so casually with the entire rack, I didn't even realize he was stealing them until all of the buzzers started going off. I followed him, but they had a parked car just outside the door, loaded them all in. I chased him on foot for a couple blocks, but then had to eventually kind of give up. It is shocking when it happens right in front of your face and you think, well, that can't be what I think it is. Oh, no, it is. Ooh, it is exactly what I think it is. Thank you for the stories. Thank you for the tales. More coming up with your hockey life tales and football and more with Dave McIver coming up next.
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1: Got a little sneaky bit of trolling here by the Winnipeg Jets.
0: What's happening? What's going on? What's going down?
1: So, number 37, Connor Hellebuck.
0: Making a big scene.
1: He's not showing up. Mm-mm. He demanded a trade, not a camp. I am not playing. But in the offseason, signed goalie Stuart Skinner for who wears number 74. Mm-hmm. Little sneaky 50-50 deal for the Winnipeg Jets this year. You can get 74 tickets for $37.
0: Stop.
1: Yes, ma'am. Yep.
0: 74 tickets of what?
1: 50-50 tickets. So you get 74 50-50 tickets for $37.
0: Sneaky.
1: Because number 74 is going to be in the Nets this year, while number 37 will be elsewhere.
0: I mean, I like it when you can have a little tongue-in-cheek pushback and poke with all of this, because this is millionaires fighting over millionaires. And so to let us common folk have a little root in is nice.
1: Well, it's for your fans, right? Mm-hmm. Because obviously the fans are probably disappointed in Winnipeg that Connor Hellebuck has made this decision and that he's going to be leaving town. And I mean, he's one of the best goalies in the league. It's the main reason Canada did not win the gold medal last year in the Olympics.
0: He stood on his head.
1: Yeah, he was unbelievable. And Nathan MacKinnon missed that open net. But it's neither here nor there.
0: That's a story for a different day.
1: It's neither here nor there. So, yeah, I love when organizations can try and have fun for their fans when they know their fans probably need a little bit of a laugh here or there. So the Winnipeg Jets go ahead and do that for one of their preseason games. We'll see if that continues throughout the season. Flames back at it tonight. Canucks in town. Second game of the preseason. 7 o'clock puck drop. Well, just after 7 o'clock. And we'll have the 5:30 pregame show with Pat Steinberg.
0: How's he blending in, the new Patty?
1: Pat's a beauty. He's an absolute beauty. I sit beside him at the games. We're having a good time. So, yeah, looking forward to this one tonight. I'll be down there doing a little audio, and we'll see if the Flames can pick up their first preseason win.
0: Coming up on this show, just after 8 o'clock this morning, 8:05, imagine living next to 8 football fields on fire, smoking up a storm. That's what it's like for residents in the Southeast, and one woman, one homeowner, wants it to stop now. She joins us 8:05 this morning.
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4: This is Global News. I'm Tony King. Partly cloudy and 11 at 8 o'clock. Calgary City Council expected to finalize the Green Line LRT route into the downtown core today. The decision comes after a city committee faced 3 choices.
5: 2 elevated and 1 on street level. Those were the options put in front of the executive committee 2 weeks ago. Committee ended up voting in favor of a street level alignment. Both elevated options would have exceeded the budget for the first segment of the project, while the street level option fits within the scope. Premier Danielle Smith says project dollars need to be used effectively.
7: You can bury it at a cost of $5 billion. You can elevate it at a cost of $1 billion, or you can say, maybe this isn't going to work, and we need to stop it at a place that integrates with the system and then pick it up where we can go north.
5: While the alignment works with the project's budget, businesses along the route are not happy, with some worried it will result in them being forced to close their doors. City officials have said more meetings with businesses and property owners will happen after council makes a decision. Drew Stremick, Global News.
4: 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But first, QR Calgary, time saver traffic.
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10: We have a few things going on Deerfoot today. Just after 17th Avenue, we have a collision southbound. It is blocking your right lane. South of that, we have another collision approaching Pagan Trail with your two right lanes blocked. And Southbound Deerfoot is looking really slow, especially with all that construction along Glenmore and Anderson. It is affecting traffic heading both ways with your speed reduced to 80. Deerfoot isn't looking too good this morning all over the city. If you want to avoid Deerfoot today, Stony Trail would be a great alternative. 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For QR Calgary Time Saver Traffic, I'm Alia Girona.
4: A political analyst says by trying to please everyone, Premier Danielle Smith is actually fueling United Conservative anger against her leadership. This after the UCP Constituency Association for Highwood voted in favor of a leadership review late last week. It would take a quarter of all

0: And Highwood voters were likely angry that she didn't do more to promote separatism. The premier, meanwhile, rejecting a claim from her party president that her government is muting its pro-Canada messaging ahead of the separation vote October the 19th. Danielle Smith has been criticized for not actively stumping for the pro-Canada side, but she says the whole point of the referendum is to get a mandate on her nine other questions.
1: The nine questions that the government has put forward are what we were providing more information to the public on, because I don't see anybody actually doing any campaigning on either side of any of those, and that's the whole reason for the referendum, is the nine questions that I'm seeking a mandate on.
0: Those nine questions ask for approval on immigration and constitutional reform. The daughter of a 65-year-old woman with lung cancer believes burnout and understaffing led to her mother getting the wrong IV medication at Stony Plain Hospital for 12 hours. Her side effects were minor, but the patient who needed that medicine became severely ill and needed to be transferred to Edmonton Hospital. Neither the hospital's ministry nor Alberta Health Services responded to Global's request for comment by deadline. UN Secretary General Antonio Guterres is pleading for a world built on interdependence as he makes his final address to the General Assembly gathering of world leaders. The UN leader has long implored leaders not to give up on cooperation and shared decision-making in the face of accelerating global challenges and increasing great powers competition. Breaking news when it happens, our next scheduled news at 8:15. I'm Tony Kang.
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0: Environment Canada Calgary weather, mixed sun and cloud today, the high 23, clearing and 7 overnight. Increasing cloud tomorrow, the high 21. Increasing cloud and 18 on Thursday. Mixed sun and cloud with a chance of showers Friday, the high 19. Mixed sun and cloud Saturday, the high 12. Right now, it's 11 degrees.
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3: 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Welcome to QR Mornings. My name is Sarah Crosby. Coming up 14 minutes from now, 14 very specific minutes, your chance for a night out at Alberta Ballet's presentation of Giselle. It is a story of love and redemption and cheating, and also ghosts. And so to wrap those things all up together, we are doing Name That Ghost this week on QR Mornings. If you can correctly identify the ghostie in our little moments together, you get a night out at Alberta Ballet's Giselle. 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Sharing stories of the crazy thefts you've seen unfolding right in front of your face. Because over the weekend, I was in Edmonton. On Jasper Avenue, I saw this guy just go strut right into a Dairy Queen, open the cooler doors, and just pile out all of these cakes, these birthday Dairy Queen cakes in his arms, pick up his stuff, and then sprint down the street. It was shocking to me because that's not what you expect of life, of society, and you just think, what is happening here? We have messages from many of you who say you sort of see this all the time. People at a cash, people at a counter slipping things in their pockets, popping a lighter into their jacket when the cashier isn't looking. I don't see this that often, but I will say I was also in a mall in Edmonton, and I felt like maybe if you work in this world, you can let me know. I felt like there were more

0: security guards than normal. Security guards in the food court. Security guards patrolling the aisles. Security guards in specific stores. We were in Lids. It's a tiny little store. It's a hat store. It's a tiny small store with a security guard right in the middle of it, just watching my husband and I buying baseball hats. So there is definitely something that feels different, fueled, I'm sure, by affordability crisis, fueled by housing, fueled by people trying to make ends meet. And when you have a family or yourself who is hungry and needs something, then the law becomes lawless. But I've never seen someone steal that much right in front of my face. Great messages coming in, 403-974-8255, on what you've also seen. Mo has a crazy story. Mo says, Sarah, I had my small shopping cart at Superstore taken as I was paying for my groceries. Turned around, saw a woman heading out the doors. I ran after her. And then along through the parking lot, caught up to her, yelled loudly, and then she left the cart and my groceries and ran. There was at least $100 of groceries in my cart. Good thing I go to the gym, as I was able to catch her. Well done, Mo. Well done. Now, also on the phone text line right now, I have a message saying, Sarah, where is the lady about the smoke? Well, thank you for asking. So here is, let me pull the curtains back, all the velvet curtains of live radio. The shows we do are dependent on people picking up their phones, on meeting their deadlines and their appointments. And our guest, twice this morning, has not picked up their phone, has not made their appointment to be on the show. So you do hear it in Tony's news. Amy Rondeau has launched a change.org petition for the eco-recycling and landfill site in the southeast. This has been on fire for 2 weeks now. Calgary Fire say it is under control, but because of the size of the space, it is 7 to 8 football fields big. Because of the material there, it continues to smoke and it continues to smolder. And so they are working on it every single day. The city of Calgary is also working to make sure that no new material goes into this site. The city of Calgary has sought and was awarded a court injunction on the storage of dry waste there. And they continue to pursue legal action to force the discontinuation of operations and want the full site decommissioned. If you are looking for the change.org petition, it has doubled in signatures over the past 2 days. You can check it out at change.org under the headline, Permanently End Landfill Operations at Eco Quarry Park and Protect Southeast Calgary. And it's up to around 2,000 signatures right about now. And so you can sign it and also send a message as well. Thank you for joining us. Thank you for listening to the QR Calgary Morning Show. This is the difference. I'll tell you right here, show you the warts and all. This is the difference between what we do and podcasting, because podcasting is produced, it is edited, it is audio added, it is set to music, it is posted at a certain time every day. And you're a live radio station that is news, traffic, weather, stories, updates, contests, and more live every single second. So you go with the flow. Some days things are executed perfectly, so smooth like butter or some satin sheets. And other days it is like ice cream. It is rocky road and it is hellacious bumpy. I just made that phrase up. And I appreciate you being here on both days when everything goes as it should and on days when all the wheels fall off simultaneously. Coming up in Mr. Tony King's news, he has the latest on the Green Line. He has the latest on the landfill fire and more as well. 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
7: Calgary City Council will finalize the downtown Green Line alignment today. Earlier, a city committee endorsed a street-level route running from the event center along 10th Avenue and ending at a station between 1st and 2nd Streets Southwest. An area resident has launched a petition calling for a permanent end to operations at the Eco Recycling Landfill site. A large fire broke out at that southeast landfill more than 2 weeks ago. Canada Border Services Agency has deported 111 people in connection with extortion investigations over the past year. At least 188 more removal orders have been issued. It's been a year and a day since a six-year-old autistic boy went missing near Island Lake in the Crow's Nest Pass. Darius McDougall's family is back in the area this week, convinced someone took Darius and holding out hope for his safe return. Just ahead of QR Calgary Time Saver Traffic, I'm Tony Kang.
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12: 64th Avenue, we have a collision eastbound just before Deerfoot Trail. It is blocking that center lane. Speaking of Deerfoot Trail, we had a few collisions earlier. Those have been cleared recently, and we are still seeing some of those leftover delays heading southbound all the way near north of McKnight Boulevard up until the south of Blackfoot. The south end of Deerfoot is seeing a bunch of slowdowns, especially near Glenmore and along Anderson due to all that construction. It is affecting traffic heading both ways. Your speed reduced to 80. If you want to avoid all the slowdowns and Deerfoot not looking too good this morning, you can head through Stony Trail, which is a great alternative for Deerfoot. 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For QR Calgary Time Saver Traffic, I'm Alia Girona.
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0: Is it me or is it you? I'm pretty sure it's you. This is what I was thinking last night looking at my dishwasher. Welcome to my home. Welcome to my show. My name is Sarah Crosby from QR Mornings. When we moved into our home a couple years ago, one of the first things my husband said was, "Ugh, this is a pretty cheap dishwasher." The dishwasher gets the job done, but it doesn't. The plates come out fine. The spoons come out with memories of the dinner from the night before. And truthfully, the spoon gunk, sorry for the graphics on your morning, but the spoon gunk, if you have this as well, is starting to get to me. 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
6: 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The fire is about to return. New faces, new challenges, new reasons to believe. This preseason is about finding out what this team can become. One last season at the Dome. 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
4: 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Now, full disclosure, I make these little moments up at about 4 o'clock in the morning. And this morning I thought, this is good. This sounds great. I like it. I like it a lot. And I just listen back to it and I think, no, this is way too tricky. No one's going to get this. So I'm going to give you a significant clue right now. You ready? This ghost that you are identifying is not only from the big screen in movies that are beloved, but they also turned this big screen movie into a cartoon. So the guy can be seen with the big wigs and then was also a Saturday morning cartoon as well. If you can name this ghost, we will do a random draw. Someone is getting a night out on Saturday from Alberta Ballet to see the brand new production of Giselle. Take a listen.

0: tricky, maybe not. We'll see how engaged your brains are on your Tuesday morning, and someone's getting a free night out on Saturday to see Giselle. Now, you will be joining the company of Candy, Candy with a K. Candy won the tickets yesterday for knowing Casper, the friendly ghost, and we will do this every day this week to get you a night out for free, because nothing feels better than saying, hey, why don't we go out for a little dinner on Saturday and then to the ballet because the tickets were free from QR Mornings. That's the way we roll. Welcome to the show. Appreciate it. Getting tons of texts this morning on how do I enter the big Chicago contest. 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You get a code word, you put it in the website. This is a $15,000 value trip to go to Chicago. Flights, hotel stay, spending money, and tickets to go to Wrigley Field. 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Dave McIver on your Flames and more coming up next.
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1: Blue Jays lost again, eh?
0: So how many days ago? A week ago, Dave McIver called it. Said, let's put this team to bed and focus on hockey, football, but the Jays say finito.
1: We'll still talk baseball when the playoffs get going. Like, there's some crazy stories out there, like the Red Sox who got off to, like, a horrible start, and literally they were chanting, like, sell the team. And, I mean, they've got 84 wins. They're going to be in the playoffs, clinched a playoff spot. That's, like, pretty good story. I mean, the Dodgers are
0: Dodgers.
1: Really good and not as good as the Brewers, though.
0: Here's the thing. My son is a hardcore Dodgers fan.
1: Mm-hmm.
0: He wants someone else to win it this year.
1: No, he doesn't.
0: No, he does.
1: No, he doesn't.
0: No, I promise you, he does.
1: He's not a hardcore fan, then.
0: He has watched them steamroll through this 2 years in a row with the biggest salaries and the biggest stars, and it needs a little drama.
1: He wants them to lose until they lose. Because there's no way, if you're a hardcore fan of a team, you don't want to see your team win a championship.
0: But he wants some excitement.
1: Was last year not exciting for him?
0: It was, but then that was back-to-back years, and that's enough.
1: For you.
0: Look, I don't have to buy the socks and the bobbleheads and the posters if they don't win.
1: Yeah, well, there's a good chance they might win. The Brewers are better than them. They have two more wins than them this year, but it's also, you know, divisions are different, and there's I find it hard to believe that if the Dodgers are down, you know, 3-2 in a series and they're down in game six, that Drew's going to be cheering for the other team.
0: Oh, he's not cheering for the other team. Now you're being crazy.
1: Well, that doesn't make any sense then. He's cheering for all the other teams. The Blue Jays will be back at it tonight. Their elimination number is now 2. So any loss combined with a White Sox win, that number will go to 1.
0: We are in trouble is what Dave McIver is saying.
1: It's over for the Jays.
0: Coming up on the show, am I the only human being? Maybe I am. Well, am I the only human being who didn't know that once you get up in an airplane in the sky, your coffee tastes differently because of the altitude? I sure as sugar did not know that. We break it down with our chef coming up next.
17: This is Global News. I'm Tony King. Partly cloudy and 11 at 8:30. Calgary City Council expected to give the downtown alignment of the Green Line the green light today. Comes 2 weeks after Council's Executive Committee was presented with 3 separate options.
18: After being approved at the Executive Committee 2 weeks ago, Calgary City Council is expected to make the final vote on the downtown alignment of the Green Line. Committee was presented with 3 options, 2 elevated and 1 street level alignment. After going over potential ridership, construction details, and of course costs, committee voted in favor of the street level alignment. Both elevated alignments would have pushed the cost of the project higher, while the street level option was within scope. At an unrelated event on Monday, Premier Danielle Smith said council needs to be using taxpayer dollars effectively. The city has said they'll be having conversations with those businesses affected after council makes its decision later today. Drew Stremick, Global News.
17: Coming up, nearly 2,000 signatures on a petition against a controversial landfill. But first, QR Calgary, time saver traffic.
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20: On 64th Avenue, we have a collision eastbound just before Deerfoot Trail. It is blocking that center lane. Speaking of Deerfoot Trail, earlier we had a bunch of collisions going on Deerfoot Trail. It is still slowing down traffic at the moment, especially on the south end. The south end of Deerfoot has a bunch of construction along Glenmore and Anderson. It is affecting traffic heading both ways with your speed reduced to 80. A great alternative would be Stony Trail if you're heading to the south of Calgary or if you're coming from the south heading north. 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For Kira Calgary Time Saver Traffic, I'm Malia Girona.
17: More than 2 weeks after fire broke out at a southeast landfill and nearly 2,000 people have already signed a petition calling for the site's closure. Amy Rondo lives near the Eco Landfill site, and in less than 4 days, her petition has surpassed her original goal of 1,500 signatures.
2: They also have a provincial permit that is, it expires in June 2027. So as that may be up for renewal, the ask is that that not be renewed, amended, extended in any way by the province.
17: The petition also wants a full review into potential health impacts from the fire at the site. The source of the blaze remains unknown as the fire department focuses on snuffing out anything that's still smoldering. Ahead of the United Conservative Party's AGM in November, some party rank and file are voicing displeasure with how Premier Danielle Smith is handling the Alberta separatist movement. The UCP's Highwood Constituency Association has voted in favor of a leadership review. Party bylaws require a quarter of all of the constituency associations to do the same to trigger such a review. The family of 65-year-old Lori Lewandowski says the woman received the wrong type of medicine that was instead meant to go to the patient in the bed next door. Her daughter, Amy Carroll, says she was on the incorrect medication for nearly 12 hours before her mother noticed and notified staff. Carroll says her mother experienced minor side effects, but the other patient became severely ill and was transferred to Edmonton Hospital. Carroll also says the family has lost a lot of trust in the system.
21: I haven't slept. I don't want to leave my mom. I live in the city, so I've had to drive in. I've also had to take time off work because I don't want to leave her here alone. And we don't have that big of a family that can be here with us. We have no trust in the system.
17: Global News has reached out to the hospital's ministry and Alberta Health Services. U.S. President Donald Trump is expected to use his U.N. speech today to defend his war on Iran. Trump is set to argue that the war was necessary to prevent Iran from obtaining a nuclear weapon, but that argument has not been enough to prevent the war from being deeply unpopular with Americans as oil and gas prices continue to rise. Breaking news when it happens, our next scheduled news at 8:45. I'm Tony King.
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17: Environment Canada Calgary weather, mixed sun and cloud today, the high 23, clearing and 7 overnight. Increasing cloud tomorrow and again on Thursday. Tomorrow's high 21, Thursday's high 18. Mixed sun and cloud on Friday with a chance of showers and a high of 19. Saturday, mixed sun and cloud, high 12. Right now, it's 11 degrees.
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22: WestJet to launch a special in-flight coffee. They're calling it Flight Roast starting November 30th. So you'll only be able to get it on WestJet flights. The companies basically say the brew is specifically designed for drinking at high altitude where taste perceptions change. So it's the same Tim Hortons roast that you would normally get, but with a different basically roasting pattern that will be tailored for the pressure, brew time, and temperature conditions that you get on an airplane, so it should taste more like normal Tim Hortons coffee on the airplane.
0: That is Leanna Wojniak from our business reports sharing that there's this new partnership between Tim Hortons and WestJet so that your coffee in the plane, in the sky, tastes better. Now, am I the only one who didn't know that coffee tastes differently in the plane, in the sky, because of the altitude? Maybe. Maybe it's just me. Joining us to discuss every Tuesday at this time, our chef, Chef Xavier Lacaze of XL Cuisine. Welcome back to the show, Chef.
23: Good morning, Sarah.
0: altitude and taste and coffee. Have you heard this before? Did you know this? Am I the only one?
3: I didn't know specifically about coffee, but I know altitude definitely alters our taste buds and the way we should be cooking things.
0: So I didn't know this. And what makes sense to me is sometimes you eat something on a plane and you think, that is dang delicious, like little pretzels. And then you get home and you think, I don't like this. Why did I like this flying to Mexico? So now, thanks to this Tim Hortons business story connecting with you, now I will have this in my brain.
3: Yes, definitely. So I'm not surprised that Tim Hortons would have had to adjust their recipe, because the first thing that comes to mind is the way you make the coffee. So water boils at a different temperature at high altitude. So based on that, I think your beans would have to develop differently or faster than at sea level. So that would be definitely one of the challenges for them. And then in terms of taste buds, I feel like the high altitude also alters our taste buds in the fact that it's less sensitive. So we probably need something a bit stronger to make it taste the same way that it would taste at sea level.
0: I didn't know any of this. I've never looked into the science of altitude and taste. And there's so much going on in the airplane as well, just from a sensory, emotional standpoint of being packed in there and being warm or being cool and sitting next to people you don't know. All these different moments affect how you're feeling about eating and what you're shoving in your mouth.
3: Oh, definitely, definitely. You're right with being in a different environment. But yeah, ultimately, it comes down to us tasting things differently. And it's interesting. I've never noticed myself a difference in the taste of coffee in high altitude. But it's fascinating to see that someone like Tim Hortons has done some research on it and trying to replicate exactly the same flavor as the one we have down in Calgary or Toronto or Vancouver.
0: And the thing about being in a plane is that we are heightened emotionally because we expect things to go wrong. We expect to wait. We expect to lose our luggage. So if an airline can perfect these little things, like a nice cup of coffee, it smooths out the overall experience. Because for some people, you might say, man, waited 45 minutes to get on that flight back home. But you know what? They have great coffee now. It's the little things in life, Chef.
3: It is indeed. It's all those little services that help the experience. And as you say, flying for some people can be a bit stressful and challenging. So having a little bit of a home feel by tasting a cup of coffee that reminds you being down probably helps.
0: This also then leads into the discussion of, as a chef, you must notice things in restaurants, in diners, in coffee shops that maybe I wouldn't notice because I'm just someone eating there. But the color scheme, the plate choice, the plants, the lighting, all these things that go into the experience, because we may not know it, but they are affecting how we are tasting and enjoying our food.
3: Oh, definitely. We often talk, you and I, about the whole experience. It's no longer about what's in your plate and how the food tastes, but it's how you feel sitting down on that chair. It's how you feel touching the table or the napkin that you're dealing with. The music in the background, is it too loud? Is it something that fits with the concept? All those little things add to make the experience either even better or sometimes less memorable.
0: And it is all truly the littlest of things, because we were out for dinner recently and the music was so loud that one of the people we were dining with actually said, can I speak to the manager? And the server said, is everything not okay? And he said, the food is fantastic, but the music is so screaming loud, we can't hear anything the other person's saying. Nothing to do with the food, nothing to do with the drinks, the ambiance and the music of the restaurant completely changing how everyone was feeling.
3: Oh, definitely. And sadly, that guest probably will left the restaurant only remembering the music more than the food that was great, maybe the amazing service that they had. So that's why all those little details are important, because they impact the overall experience.
0: Do you know what I love in restaurants and I don't love in restaurants? What affects my outing is if I'm going to have a glass of red wine on a Friday or Saturday night, I don't care about the kind of wine. I don't care about the cost. I want a glass with a stem. The stemless wine glasses are the worst thing to ever happen to restaurant outgoings and nights in my life.
3: I agree with you in a way. I like a stem glass. I think it depends on the setting, because if you try to have a glass of wine by the pool, you might want to have a stemless glass to avoid breakage and all that stuff. So I respect your concept, But again, I think depending on the setting, sometimes stemless is necessary.
0: We don't disagree often, Chef, but on this one, no, no. Because then I feel like I'm a child having like a sippy cup.
3: That's fair. That's fair.
0: We are joined every Tuesday at this time for a look at drinks and food and going out and how things are different up in the sky from Chef Xavier Lacaze of XL Cuisine on Tim Hortons Making a New Coffee, because altitude affects how we taste our food and drink when we're traveling. Thanks so much, Chef. Have a great, great day.
3: You too, Sarah. Thank you.
0: 8:42 on your Tuesday morning, from the tastes in the sky to what's going on in the markets. We cover it all with Leanna Wojniak from the Popowich Carmeli Advisory Group, CIBC Wigundi. Let's talk about a smart ring maker. But first, Leanna, the numbers.
22: Yeah, a little more mixed this morning than we started the day. TSX up 213 points right now at 36,221. Dow now down 203 points at 51,848. Oil's off about $1.16 at $94.62 a barrel, and the Canadian dollar negative by 12 basis points at 71.11.
0: All right, what are we talking about? Billions of dollars and also a smart ring maker. What's in the news?
22: Yeah, you may have seen people wearing a ring on their kind of first or second fingers that's actually a fitness tracker. It's a health tracker made by a company called Aura out of Finland. Now, this is a interesting one because they are actually now launching their first IPO, so their first listing of shares in North America. That's coming sometime next week, and they're looking to raise about $2.2 billion, which would value the company totally at about $15.6 billion US dollars. And it's an interesting one to watch because we've seen a bit of a slow start to the IPO season this fall, but the outcome of this will kind of help reopen more doors for more tech IPOs this fall, or if it struggles, might deepen concerns about market sentiment. But it looks like they're set up for some pretty good sales here. Their company says they've sold 3.6 million rings over the last 12 months and at the end of June. They also have a subscription service that goes along with these rings, and they have about 5.7 million paid members, up 96% year over year on that front. So as more of these health wearables become more prevalent, this is a fairly big name in the smart ring area. They've been a competitor to things like Apple Watch for a long time. But it's going to be really interesting to see how this one goes, because it's going to set the tone for the rest of the year and tech IPOs there.
0: All right. Leanna Wojniak, back on your afternoons here on QR Calgary and tomorrow morning as well. Thank you so much, Leanna.
22: Thank you.
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17: While it's not the elevated route pitched by the province, Calgary City Council will finalize a street-level route for the Green Line into the downtown core today. Premier Danielle Smith is backing the decision, calling it a pragmatic solution. An area resident has launched a petition calling for a permanent end to operations at the eco-recycling landfill site. That's where fire broke out more than 2 weeks ago. Amy Rondo's petition also seeks a full review into potential health impacts from the fire. The Highwood Constituency Association in southern Alberta has passed a motion calling for a leadership review of Premier Danielle Smith, saying it's about accountability. The UCP's next AGM will be held in Calgary at the end of November. 111 people have been deported in connection with extortion investigations across Canada over the past year, and CBSA has orders to remove at least 188 more, all with links to organized crime and extortion. Just ahead of QR Calgary Time Saver Traffic, I'm Tony King.
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20: Earlier, we had a bunch of collisions on the south end of Deerfoot, and it seems like we're still seeing some of those leftover delays, especially as you approach the construction near Glenmore and along Anderson. It is affecting traffic heading both ways, with your speed reduced to 80. Deerfoot isn't looking too good at the moment. If you want an alternate, Stony Trail is running nice and smoothly. Earlier, we also had a major collision on Glenmore, and we are still seeing some of those leftover delays eastbound from Sarcee Trail until east of Crowchild Trail. 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Exclusions apply. For QR Calgary Time Saver Traffic, I'm Alia Girona.
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0: Also, every morning we have a chance to win a night out from Alberta Ballet's new presentation of Giselle. It is about love. It is about cheating. It is about ghosts of the past coming to right some wrongs. So weekday mornings we are playing Name That Ghost. I made this one a little tricky. I apologize, but some of you got it correct. It was Slimer, the cartoon Slimer from Ghostbusters, both a guy in the Ghostbusters movie, and then there were Ghostbusters cartoons as well. Congratulations to Brad. He is the winner of the tickets. Brad S., congratulations. The ballet is this Saturday night. You have a free night out, and you get to go for absolutely no money, and we will have more tickets tomorrow on the show as well. Now, coming up this morning, 9:32, it is the 9 a.m. free-for-all where we talk about things important to our cities, important to the province, and we've moved this conversation into 9:32, and it is a separation event, a separatist event, an independence event. Today, starting this afternoon, there is a flag-waving gathering, and then 7 o'clock tonight, different speakers booked with Let's Talk Alberta. And their mission, their motto is, if it isn't independence, then what is it? How do we move forward? So if you are passionate, you have a blue sign on your lawn, you are passionate about learning more, using your voice for independence, your people, 9:32 coming up. These are not my people. To be very clear, we are staying here. We are one country. Alberta is part of Canada. But in the interest of having a discussion and hearing the sides and hearing the different viewpoints, 9:32, your guy is coming up, and maybe he will win you over. Maybe if you are dancing into the details, he might give you something where you're going to say, you know what? I am going to go 7 o'clock tonight. Forget Dancing with the Stars. I'm headed to the Northwest to Habibi's to see what the situation is. We will get you there. Now, here's what happens on the show. 9 o'clock this morning, we pivot into the 9 a.m. free-for-all. But first, we will connect with your sports guy, Mr. Dave McIver.
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4: Game day. Mm-hmm. Game day for the Flames. Mm-hmm. Don't know who's playing yet. Mm-mm. But we will know. Around, let me check, probably around 10:30-ish.
0: Let me ask you a more critical question about the Calgary Flames.
4: Okay.
0: Is there any confirmation or knowledge that the Pocket Dog Man is going to move his booth into the New Scotia Place?
4: I do not have direct confirmation or knowledge, but I do believe that essentials are moved when you move buildings.
0: We got to figure out if the Pocket
4: Dog
0: Man...
4: It's the longest line. It's the longest line at the Saddle Dome.
0: Because it's genius. The wiener doesn't slip out of the bun. You can pack it down there with the sauces and the cheeses and the toppings, and it just stays in your hands.
4: And then you finish the hot dog, and you still have a little bit of bun left. It's got all that goodness at the bottom.
0: Can we get some breakfast pocket dogs happening?
4: There's no such thing as a wrong time for a PD. A pocket dog.
0: I don't know about Pat Steinberg and Jock Wilson, but I will say you and I cover the sports headlines that matter to people.
4: See, that is the difference. They have to go hard and deep on all the sorts of different stuff going on with the Flames. You and I, we don't have enough time. We only got two and a half minutes here. Mm-hmm. But we will know who's playing tonight. I imagine it'll be a more veteran-laden lineup, if you will, this morning. This is how it works. And the Flames fans who are on the Twitter, they know this. Mm-hmm. Pat Steinberg, mm-hmm. He goes down to the pregame skate this morning. Mm-hmm. He sees the lines. Mm-hmm. He tweets them out. Mm-hmm. We all say, thank you, Pat. Mm-hmm. And then we move on with our day.
0: And Pat, we trust.
4: Always. Always.
0: We give thanks at Thanksgiving this year for QR Calgary's Pat Steinberg.
4: We do. And we say thank you every morning that the Flames play to Pat when he knows the lines. So, like I said, I think it'll be more veterans. I mean, there's only four preseason games. They're playing their second one tonight. You generally play your veterans at least once at home during the preseason so that the fans that are going down tonight can see them. I imagine there'll be some younger guys who are kind of on the bubble that will be in the lineup as well. And then, of course, the Flames will play. Thursday night on the road against Seattle, and they'll wrap up the preseason on Saturday in Edmonton. Tonight, we'll have a 5:30 pregame show, hour and a half, just after 7 o'clock. The puck will drop from the Scotiabank Saddle Dome for the last ever preseason game.
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5: This is Global News. I'm Tony King. Partly cloudy and 11 at 9 o'clock. Calgary City Council will finalize the alignment of the Green Line downtown today. Earlier this month, a city committee endorsed a street-level route running from the event center along 10th Avenue with the line ending in a station at 1st and 2nd Streets Southwest. It is not the elevated line proposed by the province, but Premier Danielle Smith thinks it will work.
6: There's one of three things you can do. You can bury it at a cost of $5 billion. You can elevate it at a cost of $1 billion. Or you can say, maybe this isn't going to work, and we need to stop it at a place that integrates with the system and then pick it up where we can go north. And that's my interpretation.
5: There will be a meeting with business and property owners impacted after council makes its decision. The Alberta government being accused of demonizing immigrants and giving legitimacy to racist views with five of the referendum questions next month. The questions deal with provincial control over immigration. Our Alberta Advantage spokesperson Avnish Nanda is condemning both the government's ads and the questions, saying the province is scapegoating immigrants.
7: This referendum has given credence and legitimacy to people who hold racist views.
5: The premier's press secretary released a statement saying any accusation of racism is false and defamatory. An Edmonton area family is speaking out after their 65-year-old mother got the wrong medication in hospital for hours. Lori Lewandowski is being treated for lung cancer, but for 12 hours she got the medicine intended for the patient in the next bed at the Stony Plain Hospital. Amy Carroll says her mother had minor side effects as a result, but the other patient became severely ill and had to be transferred to Edmonton. Carroll blames understaffing and burned out nurses and doctors.
8: It's happening, and it contributes to a systemic problem within our healthcare system.
5: Global News has reached out to both the hospital's ministry and AHS for comment. A new report argues barriers in key industries are preventing Canada from reaching its full potential. PwC Canada and the Canadian Chamber of Commerce got input from business leaders and stakeholders in key industries. Their report says Canada was an early leader in AI, but there are financing gaps for companies in the growth stage. The authors also highlight that 85% of Canadian energy exports go to the U.S., and new infrastructure is needed to access different markets. U.S. President Donald Trump is addressing the U.N. General Assembly this morning, but his audience is U.S. voters. Trump opened his speech this morning largely ignoring international affairs to focus on his domestic track record on the economy, immigration, and crime.
12: America is back, and our country is stronger today than ever before.
5: He said American technology.

0: Cloud today, the high 23, clearing and 7 overnight. Increasing cloud tomorrow and again on Thursday. Tomorrow's high 21, 18 for Thursday. On Friday, mixed sun and cloud, a chance of showers, and 19. Saturday, mixed sun and cloud, the high 12. It's 11 degrees. Breaking news when it happens. Our next scheduled update at 9:30. I'm Tony King.
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0: 9:05 this Tuesday morning. Welcome to the 9 a.m. free-for-all. Fantastic to have you with us. Stacey Brodsell here in Edmonton at 880 CHED, joined by QR Calgary's Sarah Crosby. Good morning.
1: Good morning, Stacey Brodsell. Apparently yesterday you said good morning to me, and I said blah, blah, blah, blah, blah, blah, blah, blah, and started talking, and we had a listener who said, how rude. How rude. Stacey said good morning to you and you ignored her. So I am emphatically recognizing the good morning today.
0: I didn't even notice.
1: I didn't because notice you know, either.
0: It's so funny because you walk by people, and this doesn't happen in other cultures, where you walk by people and you're like, hey, Shay, how are you? And you keep walking. Like, it's just sort of, you just throw stuff out, not expecting a response. But there's some cultures that will stop you and actually tell you how they are. And it may not be good, and it may not take longer than, you know, 10 minutes, right?
2: Yeah.
0: It's sort of almost a throwaway word. How are you doing? And you keep walking, right? Like, you don't expect an answer.
2: You don't want
0: a significant
2: answer.
0: You don't want an answer.
2: Sometimes when people answer, it's like, no, that's a rhetorical. That's a greeting. I'm not actually asking for an update on your health and wellness and family life. No, it's a hey, how you doing? Yeah, there's... I've been trapped in that before. Well, I'll tell you. No. Don't tell me. Don't care. Just simply saying hi. So you got to be careful with that.
1: I also always say to people that these shows are more conversations than interviews. So it's very much like I'm meeting Stacey for coffee and she says, hey, how are you? And I say, you're not going to believe what happens. Because it's just the way natural conversation works of,
2: yeah.
1: You may not say, I am good, thank you. How is your day going? If something crazy happens or you've got something big or exciting, that's what you ram into it. But it is funny how sometimes we're just having conversations and our fantastic listeners hear it differently and called me out yesterday for not recognizing Stacey Brodsell's greeting to the show.
2: That's weird, yeah.
0: There's also when you're cheersing and people who don't take a drink or don't look at you in the eye, right?
2: You know, like
0: it's like, here, cheers. And then they put down the drink. I'm like, no. You have to actually take a drink.
2: Yeah.
0: I think it's, I don't know if that's superstition or not, or whether it's just customary in some countries, but I'm like, no. You cheers, you have to take a drink.
2: Yeah, I think you
0: do. Is that a thing?
2: No, it is. I think it is a thing, or else it doesn't count.
0: I don't know exactly what we're counting when we're cheersing. But
2: your greeting, your well wishes, they're lost. They don't mean anything unless you actually take the drink, I think.
0: Okay. Well, there you go.
2: I think.
0: Doom and gloom could come if you don't take that drink.
2: It's a two-step process. I think.
0: Oh, we're learning so much about etiquette here on the 9 a.m. free-for-all. One thing I know that you're not supposed to do is when you're playing a peewee game, I don't even know if that's what they're called anymore, but this was a peewee game, you go and take your stick and break it across the neck of your opposing player. That's what happened in Massachusetts on Saturday, and the video of it, of this shocking slash, has gone viral. It was a game between the Bay State Breakers and the South Shore Kings, and I wish that I could, play that for you. But this is radio, so you're going to have to imagine it. Here's the audio, at least. Oh, parents were not happy. Shay, I actually saw.

0: because you tweeted it
1: over
0: the weekend. It was unbelievably brutal. And I have to remind people, this is a kid 11 years or younger.
1: It crosses every line. And then you see, of course, there's some people on social media, oh, relax, take it easy. No. This, you know, if you've been around the game, and most, a lot of people in this country have, you've grown, I mean, you'll see kids lose their temper. You'll see kids do dumb things. Not this. And I don't even know why the kid did it. When you watch the tape,
0: the guy he hit wasn't even really in the play.
1: Didn't seem to have any involvement. Maybe something happened much earlier before we saw the video. But regardless, it doesn't matter. Taking your stick and swinging it at somebody's head hard enough to break it. You've got to wonder what is going on. Like, that is so far beyond anything. I said on Twitter, like, this kid shouldn't be playing hockey anymore. You can't. You can't give a kid a potential weapon and send him out there, given the fact that there's something that's not right with this situation. I don't know. And people chime in and say, I'd like to know what's going on at home. I don't know. I'm not going to speculate about that. But this kid's dangerous on the ice. There's reckless play. There's all kinds of things, and there's penalties and all that. And I get it. And you know, you can even go to the boys will be boys, and they fight and all the rest of it. You don't swing your stick at somebody's head. That's just a line. I think most people know that, recognize that. Like, that's just, it's unacceptable. So I was shocked, especially like, you're talking about a 9, 10, maybe 11-year-old kid. It's crazy to even think that would happen, but that hard and that forcefully. I don't know what the outcome has been. We may not, because it's such a wee little kid, but I really, really hope that's the end of his hockey career, at least for a long, long time, until you can figure out what's going on.
2: See,
1: and it's crazy.
2: Shay, here's the thing. I don't often say this to you, but I actually disagree with you. I don't think it's that shocking. I don't think that it's that weird, because if your child plays any level of hockey at some point, every parent who has a hockey kid has seen something like this.
1: No,
2: maybe,
1: they haven't. Nope.
2: Yes, for sure, nope. Shay, there was a kid years ago. We were in Calgary. This kid, and this was before body checking. This is non-contact hockey. There was a kid who slammed my child so hard into the boards in non-checking hockey. My son crumpled on the ice and laid there. And his mother from behind, sitting right behind me, stood up and screamed, hit him again. And the kid hit him again. It
1: That's
2: does
1: different
2: happen.
1: Than swinging a stick at somebody's head. It's taking a weapon and swinging a stick at somebody's head. I'm not saying what the kid did is right by any stretch of the imagination. It's not the same thing. This doesn't happen all the time. That's why everybody's talking about this.
0: But things, I think Sarah is getting to the point when I don't have a kid in hockey, so I sort of wash my hands of what happens daily. I know that you coached hockey and Aiden played hockey.
1: I coached, yeah, been around forever.
0: Something violent does happen.
1: Hockey
0: is a very
1: violent
0: game.
1: Absolutely.
0: And we're talking about our kids, our greatest treasure. Yeah. And obviously, Sarah seeing that happen to her kid, and the parent in behind her going, hit him again.
1: Parents are far worse than the kids. Parents are far worse than the kids. Any coach will tell you the parents are the problem 9 times out of 10. And you're right. It is a violent game. There is risk that's involved. And I'm not justifying anybody running a kid from behind or doing anything that goes against the rules. But there's, you know, this qualifies, like, you know, in the NHL when Marty McSorley took his stick and swung it at Donald Brashear's head and ended up being charged with assault. Like, it left the game of hockey. I said, well, okay, this is beyond the pale. This doesn't happen. That's what this kid did. It's different. It's not something that, you know, transgresses the rules of hockey. It transgresses the rules of society. It's different.
0: I think if this kid, right now, I think he got a major penalty and a game misconduct in Hockey USA looking into the incident right now. But a lot of people saying this guy should never play hockey again. And I'm opening the door a little bit. If he wants to play hockey, he's got to go to counseling. And
1: Something. Probably
0: his parents do, too, because there's some anger in there that just spilled out in that one moment. And I you know, you just can only imagine what the parents said to this kid afterwards.
1: Oh, yes.
0: And you wonder what the situation is like in this home. But I think that would be mandatory if this guy ever wanted to strap skates on ever again.
1: Yeah, I think an in-depth review needs to be done. Like, and you know, that's the kind of thing that a league would look at and say, you're not, you know, we're not going to give you 10 games. We're not going to give you a year. We're not going to give you 2 years. You're indefinitely suspended until, like you say, there's been some kind of work and some kind of reassurance that this won't happen again. Because you can't. You literally can't allow this to happen. Like, you could have killed that kid, you know? Could have killed him. Like, it's crazy what happened there.
2: I see so much, and I've seen so much on the ice, that whether it's your stick or your skate blade or using your body in a way that you shouldn't. I've put children's penalty minutes into these game sheets for years where little kids have so many penalty minutes, they get penalized by Hockey Calgary and have to sit out one, two, three games. So stuff happens on the ice in the change room that I'm desensitized to this stuff to the point where I thought, was that heinous? Was I shocked by it? No, because whether your kid plays football or lacrosse or hockey or ringette, you are going to have moments in your season where you think, are the benefits of sport worth the risk and the chaos of this? Because there are some hideously ugly moments in youth sports.
1: Yeah, there are absolutely. Yeah. I mean, especially when you're talking football, hockey, lacrosse, like you say, sports where contact and, you know, a certain element of violence is part of the game. There's no question about it. But there's, I think it goes to an entirely different degree, and we'll see what they end up doing with it. But you're right, there is risk involved in contact sports. There always is, and that's up to individuals to decide. You know where that line gets drawn.
0: I think hockey culture is outside of boxing. People cheer on fights.
1: Yeah,
0: and I think it's so violent, and I think that there needs to be change. But you know, this doesn't happen in my kids' dance class.
1: No, this is exactly. That's what I'm saying. And that's fine. I mean, some people will determine that it's more risk than they want their kid to be subjected to. And I get that. Like, when we're talking about football, I don't think I'd put my kid in football. Like, just with what we see with CTE and with the concussions and stuff, I think that risk
0: might be too high. But it's happening in
1: hockey. It is happening in hockey.
0: Like, we can have a long list of hockey players.
1: Tons of them. Absolutely. Far less than, I mean, football, you line up and it's a low-speed car crash every single play on the field for some of those guys. And that's the reality of sport. And you make that determination as a participant. And as a parent, you decide what's acceptable and what's not acceptable.
0: Yeah, I just got a text message saying members of U18 AA girls hockey saw my girl hit board head on, taken away in an ambulance.
1: Oh, yeah.
0: So you see this all the time, right?
1: Sure,
0: and
1: sure.
0: As a coach, you probably saw this. So what would you do as a coach if you were coaching this kid?
1: He's done. That's it. Thanks. We're finished. Here's your registration fee, whatever the case may be. Don't
0: He's
1: come
0: not
1: back.
0: Even a teenager yet. He's a tween.
1: Yeah, not even 11.
0: Yeah.
1: That's it. You're finished. You're not playing with this team anymore. There's certain expectations. There's certain ways that this needs to be done, and you don't belong here anymore. Go work it out. That's it. See ya.
0: Yeah, no, it's that video has gone viral, and of course, wherever you go, just put U11 hockey game, and you'll see it.
1: Yeah,
0: you'll see it. It's everywhere.
1: Yeah.
0: All right, Ted, thanks so much, Shay. Of course, Shay Show goes from 10 until 1. Well, 45 years. 45 years since West Edmonton Mall opened its doors. We're celebrating the anniversary this month. Do you still go there? It's a really divisive place here in the city of Edmonton, but it has brought so much to the city of Edmonton. We're going to talk about it next.
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0: 45 years ago, the largest mall in the world opened its doors to the people of Edmonton, the people of Alberta, and people right around the world. When was the first time you went to West Edmonton Mall, Sarah?
1: The very first year we moved here and we heard about this legendary place 3 hours up the highway. So it would have been 2012, 2013, as soon as we moved here.
0: Oh, really? So that late, hey? I remember as a kid thinking, oh my God, this is the biggest thing I've ever seen. And it was quite divisive when it first opened by the Gurmijian family, a family originally from Iran who came to Edmonton and had a vision. And it was really divisive when it opened, sort of like the Eiffel Tower. I'm not comparing West Edmonton Mall with the Eiffel Tower in France, but when the Eiffel Tower opened, the people of Paris did not like it until it became kind of synonymous with the French capital and kind of like West Edmonton Mall. And even to this day, there's people who are like, I don't go to that place. You won't catch me dead going to West Edmonton Mall. But for a small city of 500,000 people to be home to the world's largest mall was a huge thing.
1: Well, and because there are so many parts to the West Edmonton Mall, from staying there to the hockey rink to the water park to the amusement rides to just people who wanted to shop. Everyone can go there, go off and do their own little thing. And you can have 24 different days all in one space.
0: Yeah. And it really changed what a mall is, right? Like, you're not just going there to shop. You're going there to experience. You can spend the entire day there. You can stay there, rent a hotel room. You can go to the water park. You can go on the submarines, which aren't there anymore. And then you can go to Galaxy Land as well. And I remember going there and seeing bears. And tigers. And people are like, there's no way there were bears and tigers at West Edmonton Mall. I'm like, I think I did. And we had the West Edmonton Mall guy on. He is the best Edmonton Mall or BEM guy. His name is Matthew Duchek. And he said, you know what, Stacey? You are right.
2: There were bear cubs. There were tiger cubs. Yes, there were. It still, to this day, is an accredited zoo. If you go down and you look at the penguins and the sea lions and all their marine life down there. So it does have a zoo accreditation. But, when they first opened, there was a big farm on the outskirts of the city where they kept all the animals and it would bring them in and put them in the enclosures in the middle of the mall concourse. And early on, they did have, you know, tiger cubs and bear cubs, but that was a very short time.
0: It now ranks 29th in terms of size of a mall around the world, second in North America, but it still holds a lot of records. Can I list those records off for you?
1: Mm-hmm.
0: It is the world's largest indoor lake. It is the world's largest.
1: Lake Edmonton?
0: Lake until Donald Trump gets his hand on it. Yeah, Lake Edmonton, the deep sea adventure lake, the world's largest indoor wave pool, the World Water Park, and it is the world's largest parking lot with more than 20,000 spaces and over 10,000 overflow spaces. Although you may cast doubt on that every Christmas Eve. Where you can't find a spot and you're circling and you're cursing and you're following people with packages back to their car.
1: That's anyone's fault for shopping on Christmas Eve when right now today you could go out on your Tuesday morning and say, I'm getting this stuff done. There is no need to be shopping on December 24th.
0: But yet my husband does it every single year. Over 24,000 people work at the stores, the restaurant, the services, the attractions at West Edmonton Mall. So a huge, huge thing. Like, it is our biggest, it's our number one tourist attraction here in the city of Edmonton. And, you know, you can criticize it all you want, but it is I think people come from around the world to go to West Edmonton Mall. That was where I had my first job. I was 14 years old in the Phase 3 food court. My dad owned a little spot called Little Orbits, which was those little mini donuts.
1: Uh-huh.
0: And I came home smelling like grease every single night and have not eaten a mini donut since.
1: See, and my favorite memory of this mall is they have an ice rink in it and you can do hockey tournaments there. And we were there one time and the legend and the lore grew that everyone looking over the balcony into this hockey arena were scouts. They were coming to scout our 8 and 9 year olds. So the kids all thought they were being scouted. It was just shoppers. It was just people at the mall looking over into these little kids playing. Not scouts, just shoppers.
0: The Edmonton Oilers used to play there. I used to go there, and I think I probably have thousands of photos of Kelly Buchberger and Craig Simpson, all very foggy and blurry because they went faster than my stupid little point and shoot could take. But yeah, we are celebrating West Edmonton Mall today because, well, 45 years ago this week, they opened their doors for the very first time, changing the landscape because it was once a field west of Edmonton. Or at that point, it was in the middle of nowhere and now attracting millions and millions of people every single year. Well, coming up, this is going to be an interesting conversation. We're going to be talking to Let's Talk Alberta. Is the separatist group looking to change minds with less than a month before the referendum? Or are they just looking to spread the word? We're going to talk to Chris Scott after the news.
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10: 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I'm Tony King. Partly cloudy and 11 at 9:30. Calgary City Council will finalize the proposed street-level downtown Green Line alignment today. It is not the elevated route pitched by the province, but Premier Danielle Smith thinks it will work. Ahead of the United Conservative Party's AGM in November, some party rank and file are voicing displeasure with how the Premier is handling the Alberta separatist movement. The UCP's Highwood Constituency Association has now voted in favor of a leadership review. U.S. President Donald Trump today told the U.N. General Assembly the U.S. is working closely with the leaders of Russia and Ukraine to end the war in Ukraine. Trump also says he has a big decision to make on Iran, musing openly about whether to annihilate the Islamic Republic and do it quickly. Iran's UN delegation walked out of the assembly. It's 9:31.
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10: Environment Canada, Calgary weather, mixed sun and cloud today. The high 23, clearing and 7 overnight. Increasing cloud tomorrow, the high 21. Thursday's high 18. Mixed sun and cloud on Friday with a chance of showers and a high of 19. Saturday, mixed sun and cloud, a high of 12. It's 11 degrees. Breaking news when it happens. Our next scheduled newscast at 10 o'clock. I'm Tony King.

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It's the 9 a.m. free-for-all on QR Calgary 770 and 880 Chad.

0: 9:32 Tuesday morning. Welcome to the 9 a.m. free-for-all. Stacey Brotzel at 880 Ched in Edmonton. My name is Sarah Crosby here at QR Calgary. Laura, L-O-R-A, sent us a message and said, this is not the Mandela effect. Absolutely, she remembers the baby tigers, baby animals at West Edmonton Mall because she said she has a photo with them and you could pay to have photos.
1: No way.
0: So she said,
1: I'm searching for one.
0: You are absolutely correct. All of your messages and thoughts and texts, welcome on the show as we go through the hour. And right now, a conversation that is a provincial discussion, but specifically it is a Calgary event this afternoon into tonight. And that is Let's Talk Alberta, hosting a couple different things. One, flag waving gathering, 1 to 4 this afternoon in Calgary, 16th Ave Northeast. And then Habibi's Banquet Hall is hosting an event at 7 o'clock tonight with Let's Talk Alberta. Joining us to discuss where they are in the discussion of independence and separation, Chris Scott from Let's Talk Alberta. Welcome to the 9 a.m. free for all, Chris.
2: Hey, thanks for having me.
0: So, couple events this afternoon. This is Calgary specific, but the message, the theme is the same no matter where you are in Alberta. Flag waving this afternoon into discussion tonight. What is your branch, Let's Talk Alberta, all about? Who are you and what is your passion point here?
2: Well, personally, I'm kind of a nobody. I just operate a business in Alberta. I've been here for 26 years and I love this place. With Let's Talk Alberta, we exist solely because people need to start talking about things again. If you look at any discussion or anything that's in the news these days is a huge divide, and I find that people on either side aren't talking to each other about the issues, and we want to change that.
1: Do you think there are minds to be changed? I know that you're going to be out and you're going to be waving your flags and having chats with Albertans. Do you think that there is this mushy middle that haven't made up their minds yet? Or do you think that people are firmly in their stay or go camps at this point?
2: Well, you know, of course, there's that mushy middle with anything. There's people that are dead set forward. There's people that are dead set against. And I want to be clear, my job isn't to change anybody's mind. My job is to, I'll advocate for my position, and then I invite other people to talk to me about that and share their position so we can get to a better outcome.
0: So, Chris, when we get to October 19th and the referendum ballot is in front of you, and the question is, should Alberta, A, remain a province of Canada, or B, should the government commence the legal process to hold a binding provincial referendum? You are voting for option B to proceed with a binding referendum?
2: Well, you know, my votes, the way I vote is private, but I will say that my personal opinion is that Alberta independence is not only necessary, but it's also inevitable. And I invite anybody to challenge me on those things at a Let's Talk Alberta event and try and change my mind.
1: So why do you say inevitable? If on whenever we get the results back, October 22nd, maybe, and a majority of Albertans say, no, we don't want this. What do you mean that it's inevitable? Like, where will you take this movement next, even though a majority of Albertans, if indeed they do, vote to stay?
2: Well, you know, if the referendum goes the direction of option one, you know, I would just want to talk to people and ask, you know, why did you choose that? What is it about option one that you think is the best future for you and your family? And then we just keep talking about it. The reason I say it's necessary and inevitable is because Canada was became a country in 1867. In 1867, there was about 50 to 55 countries on the planet. Now there's 193. In 1990, there was 38 less countries than there are today. So if history tells us anything, it's as societies grow, people don't always grow together. And more often than not, it requires them to make a decision on how their relationship is. And I think Alberta is, we're on the cusp of that as well.
0: What is it either, Chris, as a province or personally in your family that you can look at and say, this is the crux, this is the moment where I think I really need to think about separation. I want independence. What is it in your past or our shared past that is the breaking point for you?
2: I want the people of Alberta to know that when they vote, their vote matters and their voice counts. And right now, as we've seen in the last at least three federal elections, myself included, many people were really upset when our election was called and our ballots hadn't even been counted. So at the very core of this is the right to self-determination. I believe that the people who make the decisions on policy and legislation should also be the ones that reap the benefits or suffer the consequences. And in Alberta, we've seen a lot of consequences from federal political outcomes that we haven't been able to influence. And the benefits only seem to come when we beg and kick and scream and the federal government finally gives in on something. And I just think there's a better way.
1: You hear from Danielle Smith saying that this government is different than the one that we've had over the last 10 years and that she can work with Mark Carney. Is there anything Ottawa can do to change Chris Scott's mind and his vote at this point?
2: Oh, of course. Some of the same things that Quebec was advocating for. I believe that we need some constitutional reform. This isn't a new idea. It actually was mainstream with the Reform Party. They wanted some constitutional reform. One of them was Triple E Senate. And even our Supreme Court kind of shut that right down. So, yes, there are things that can be done. I don't believe that they would ever be done because they would shift the balance of power from Eastern and Central Canada and make it more equitable with the West. And I really don't think that the massive voting bloc in the East has much appetite for that.
0: We're talking right now, by the way, if you're just joining us, with Chris Scott from Let's Talk Alberta. Provincial discussion, but there are back-to-back events in the city this afternoon. It's all on the website. You can check out the dates and times and locations. But this afternoon, starting at 1, 16th Ave Northeast, a flag-waving event, which moves then into sort of the more formal portion of the event today, which is at Habibi's Banquet Hall, 37th Ave Northeast, 7 o'clock, with different guest speakers. And what I think is always on our text line here, Chris, is we have had many groups from the Business Council of Alberta, to the Calgary Chamber, to the mayor of our city, to even the Canada West Foundation, which says they are nonpartisan, with the data that says the uncertainty of separation is what will hurt business investment and pipeline development and growth in the province. And to this date, I don't feel like those interested in independence or separation have the same matching data that dispels that. Can you speak to that?
2: Well, yeah, sure. And in most cases, we don't even need to dispel the data. I mean, data is data. Math is math. My position on a lot of those things is those groups tend to not talk about the other side of the ledger. They're giving us one side of an invoice, and they're not telling us about the other. They're specifically talking about uncertainty in independence, which is accurate. That is 100% true. I don't have a crystal ball. I can't say how it would go, but it would likely be uncertain in the first little while. However, I do also need to point out that our current situation isn't certain either. And 20 years ago, if you ask any Albertan if they believed that the federal government would pass some of the legislation that they have in the last 20 years that has impacted Alberta as strongly as it has, they would have been certain that that wouldn't happen. These groups talk about economic uncertainty, investment fleeing the province. And they don't talk about the $150 billion of investment capital that's fled Alberta since Justin Trudeau was elected. They don't talk about the $1.2 trillion estimated that's fled Canada since these liberal policies have come in. So, those things were uncertain as well. And the difference then to the possible future independent for Alberta is that those decisions that created that uncertainty were made by people that didn't include our voices. And we have an opportunity to change that. And I would say, any of those groups, there's an open invitation for any of them to come to Let's Talk Alberta event. I would be happy to sit in the hot seat in front of a crowd and have any one of them challenge me on any of my ideas and try and change my mind.
1: You're hearing from Jason Nixon, the finance minister, part of the UCP government, talking about incomes going down significantly should we vote to separate, property values going down, pensions perhaps being stripped away from people who have contributed to it for decades, investment tanking. This is from Jason Nixon, a rural UCP MLA. What do you think is going to happen with the UCP as a party? What do you think about Danielle Smith as a leader? Do you think she's going to be in trouble after this vote?
2: Well, I don't know. But, you know, a lot of this fear-mongering that's coming out of people like Jason Nixon, who, frankly, don't feel the consequences that average Joe Albertan does when policy is bad, I think they're completely irresponsible. Again, I would invite Jason Nixon to come and try and use those fear-mongering tactics at a Let's Talk Alberta event. I would be happy to dispel those rumors in front of a public audience. The one that really gets me is pensions. So our seniors depend on their pensions, even though their pensions are a pittance. It's pathetic. And we have politicians like Jason Nixon saying, oh, you will lose your pension. I would like to see the crystal ball that Jason Nixon is using to tell Albertans all of the things you just mentioned. Our pensions, for instance, the Canada Pension Plan Act has a portability clause. It has a mobility clause. If you live in France, you get your pension. If you live in the United States, you get your pension. This is very clear according to the legislation. And, you know, regarding pension, we did a lot of work in the past advocating for an Alberta pension plan. And we showed the math. We showed how it could benefit our seniors, our pensioners tremendously, and our business owners. And it was largely ignored. And people like Jason Nixon and Thomas Lukasik and Jason Kenney and Rachel Notley, all in the same club apparently, used the fear tactics to shut down the conversation before Albertans were even willing to have it. And now this is culminating in people actually getting mail-in ballots and posting pictures on Facebook of the way they're voting now without ever talking to people openly and honestly about these things. And I think that's an absolute travesty when you consider what we've had to, not us, but our ancestors have had to sacrifice so that we can even have this question. It's completely irresponsible.
0: I do think that we need to talk more. I absolutely agree with you on that. I am not on your side. I am very much on, I am voting to stay 100%. But what I do appreciate, Chris Scott, is having a civil and calm discussion, because I know there have been tempers, there have been emotional moments. Both sides say they have been treated poorly. So do you see a path forward after October 19th, no matter what happens with the vote, where you're going to wake up the next day and go, okay, this is a good place to live. These are my people. These are my neighbors in Alberta. We can get this going. Or have you seen too much division in the past few weeks and months where you don't see hope for Albertans?
2: Well, I'm totally willing to do that. And I would point out that, you know, the people that are for Alberta sovereignty, they don't talk about the Federalists like, you know, they're so far divided that after this, they deserve to be rounded up and shipped out. But that's what we're getting, you know, from the state camp. I have no problem continuing and working and advocating and doing what we do to share my opinion and my position on these things. And if people don't agree with me, it is what it is. That's the way it works. But I'm finding that isn't coming from the other side. And we're seeing a lot of really, really nasty and to be clear, like really vile things coming from. Thank God you're not like that. But I'm also going to say, if you want to vote to stay, if you have a conversation with me and we have it openly and honestly and you set your emotions aside, I will show you that every argument to stay is a reason why Alberta should leave. And by the time that conversation's done, I will have shared with you and shown you why Albertans being able to self-determine for the first time ever is the clearly best choice for every family in this province. But you have to have the conversation first.
0: The conversation can start. If you are rooted and wedded in this, then tonight you can be even more secure in your thoughts. Maybe you are in the unknown middle. I know the vote's coming up. I don't know which way I'm going. Or there's just a flirt. There's a little flirt with this idea that, wait, maybe this guy has some truth. Or you are passionately against, but you would still like to go and hear it. Habibi's Banquet Hall tonight, 37th Ave Northeast, 7 o'clock. All the details, their meetings, their gatherings on the website. Let's Talk Alberta. Chris Scott from the organization, thank you for so much time this morning. Appreciate the conversation. And thank you for being on the 9 a.m. Free for All.
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0: 9:51 Tuesday. Welcome to the show. We were just talking with Chris Scott from Let's Talk Alberta, which is part of the independence movement. And I don't know what you're seeing on your text line, Stacey, but one of the themes of something he said that people did not like was him saying elections are called before Albertans have even voted. And yes, media organizations, CBC, CTV, Global, will call the projected election results. And since we are in a different time zone, we often know, not always, but often know what's happening in an election because we can see polls coming in and how it's shifting out or shifting in depending on the votes. But those are media companies calling the election, and the votes count, but we can't be irate over the fact that people in the East Coast or Ontario or Quebec vote how they want, because we vote how we want. It's just the makeup of the country and the fact, honestly, that East and West have more liberal and progressive voters. It's just the makeup of the country, which leads to the whole other conversation of proportional representation, which is a different conversation for a different day.
1: Well, perception is always reality, right? So this is the people's perceptions are that our vote doesn't matter. But in close elections, they certainly do. And were we complaining about this when we had conservative governments? No, we did not here in Alberta, right? Like this was not a thing in the Stephen Harper years, this complaining, right? And so you see what you want to see in facts and things that, numbers, like it's undoubted that here in Alberta, we have the highest income of anywhere else in the country. So you can look at that and go, well, you know what? It could be higher, or we're still getting screwed, or there's lots of things, or, most people aren't making that amount of money. And you see what you want to see in all of these numbers. And Chris certainly does, right? So there's been, people with lots of letters behind their names saying, this is what's going to happen should Alberta choose to separate. And you can take those numbers and go, oh, those numbers, these guys are really qualified to look at these numbers. And they've got some history with economics and they know how to crunch them. And they can predict exactly what happens, even though this is kind of unprecedented in North America. And you can sit there and go, okay, all right, I got this. Or they'll be like, no, I don't believe what they're saying. I think this is fear mongering. I believe this. So this is why I asked him, are you looking to change minds? And he says, I'll sit down. And if you give me some time, I can maybe change your mind. Probably not talking to either one of us, because I think we're probably firmly in the camps that we are. But you see what you want to see in numbers, in facts, in just the things, the discussion points that we're seeing in this debate right now.
0: Well, and one of the things that needs to be pointed out is in the provincial report that came out last week, they did give two sets of numbers. They shared, here is the realistic and negative side of separation, which found that personal income would go down about $11,000. And in the perfect rosy, smooth look at this transition, everything is good, it did say income could go up $1,000 per person. They did
1: in 20 years.
0: Right. But they did present all the numbers and the sides, the absolute disastrous take versus the smoothest outcome possible. So they mixed and crunched the numbers in a number of ways. And I think what is telling, and for me as someone who likes numbers and I like reports and I like research, people like Trevor Toom and Rachel Notley and Jason Kenney and Adam Legg and Mayor Jeremy Farkas and finance, former finance minister Travis Taves, these people are crunching numbers and doing the reports and putting together the analysis of what it means to separate, real hardcore data and documents. And in his own words, and this is not a slight, because I'm the same. I'm not of anyone of importance. But when I said to Chris Scott, who are you? Why do you want this? He said, I'm a nobody, but I want people to think about this. So we have to weigh expertise and understanding and the ability to really forecast what is happening here. Look, I'm a nobody too. I'm a talk show host and a mom. We gather here and we talk, but the data has to be critical to this conversation.
1: I agree. And I think a lot of people, when he talks about emotion, of course it's emotion. What you're taking away from people who want to stay in this country, and it is an amazing country. If you've been around the world, you know how grateful you are to say that you are Canadian. It is an existential threat. So of course this is emotional. You're trying to take away something that I identify as. I don't go to Vietnam and say, oh yeah, I'm from Alberta. No, I say, hi, I'm from Canada. Oh, Canada. There is a reason why people are taking Canadian flags and putting them on their backpacks, because of how we are viewed around the world as a safe haven, a great place to live.
0: I hope this does show, though, that we had a full 15-minute conversation. 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
5: 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The end is near for the lowest prices of the year on over 600 in-stock Ford vehicles. The end is near for up to $18,500 off in savings. 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
8: This is Global News. I'm Tony King. Partly cloudy and 11 at 10 o'clock. The final alignment for the Green Line into the downtown core is expected to be set by council today. Earlier this month, the city committee endorsed a street-level route over two elevated alignments, including one proposed by the province. Even though it is not the Alberta government's preferred plan, Premier Danielle Smith thinks it will work.
9: This seems to me that it addresses a lot of the issues that council members had heard. It addresses a lot of my issues. Like, I would rather, if we're going to spend $5 billion in more in Calgary, I'd rather spend it on getting the rest of the line completed going up Centre Street.
8: Meetings are expected with affected businesses and residents after the decision is finalized. Some businesses on 10th Avenue Southwest have already said they could have to close if the ground level route goes ahead. A Southern Alberta UCP Constituency Association has passed a motion asking for a review of Premier Danielle Smith's leadership. The Highwood Constituency Association passed the motion late last week. Board member Tanya Clemens says it's about accountability.
10: I can support a leadership review without having already decided that I want to replace her. That's actually the point of having a review.
8: UCP bylaws require a quarter of all constituency associations to pass the same motion to trigger a review outside of the party's normal processes. The Firefighters Union holding a news conference today calling on all levels of government to address the massive increase in drug overdose calls. The Calgary Firefighters Association says the number of calls is taking a toll on first responders. There have been more than 5,900 overdose calls in Calgary in the first 7 months of this year, a 143% increase from the same period a year ago. In July alone, the union says fire trucks responded to more than 1,160 such calls. CFA President Jamie Blaney says that's 35 calls a day in which fire crews work frantically to reduce overdoses and save a life. Canada's jobs minister says there is no blanket answer on when Ottawa would end strikes under its proposed labor law changes. The changes are contained in the proposed Building Canada Strong Act that the government tabled in the House of Commons yesterday. It says work stoppages must affect the national interest before the minister can end the strike. Jobs Minister Patty Hajdu says there's no timeline for government intervention and Ottawa would evaluate each strike individually. The opposition Conservatives in BC have scrapped the first appearance by new interim leader Lorne Dirksen and his caucus today, citing a possible snap election call. The cancellation was announced as BC Premier David Eby says he'll deliver an address later today. U.S. President Donald Trump, in an address to the U.N. this morning, says he has a big decision to make when it comes to Iran. On the one hand, he says he could try to make a deal that would open the door to Iran building. On the other hand, he says he could annihilate the Islamic Republic quickly. Trump also says he would officially rename AI to superintelligence, saying artificial intelligence sounds fake. It's 10:03.
11: 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At Dynamic, they aim to build portfolios that look nothing like the index. Learn more at Dynamic.

0: Hey, good morning, everybody. Welcome to the show. It is Tuesday. It is September 22nd. Have we turned the corner weather-wise? It's still going to be a nice day, but it's cooled off a lot, just like we said it would. It is the first day of fall. The first official day of fall, anyway, September 22nd. I always thought it was the 21st, but lo and behold, Sarah corrected me yesterday. 23 in Calgary today, just 20 in Edmonton, and then cooling off. Weekend looks a little sketchy, to be honest with you. Have you seen the forecast high for Saturday, Sarah?
1: No.
0: 10.
1: That's fine.
0: But it's not raining anymore. There was a risk of rain yesterday, which the Elks are playing.
1: Yeah.
0: So you don't want that. Calgary looks a little better, 12.
1: 10 and sunny is still nice for September.
0: I didn't say anything about sunny.
1: It'll be sunny.
0: Yeah, it won't be sunny.
1: It'll be sunny.
0: No, it won't. And it's been on a steady downward slide, so we'll see. But listen, it's fall time. Think about this for a second. It's September the 22nd here. We've only got a week left. And then we're into October. So that's it. Illusion should be over. Hey, you want to start with a little bit of good news today? Here's some good news. The federal government has announced they will extend the suspension of the fuel excise tax until the end of January. They took it off right at the start of the war, if you remember, with Iran back in March. And they said it would come off or it would stay on until Labor Day. And then when Labor Day happened, they said they would extend it a little bit further. And now they're saying they will extend it until the end of January because it doesn't look like there's any end in sight to the Iran situation. Price of oil, price of gas continue to tick up, although we have seen a little bit of a drop lately. It's kind of depends on which oil you look at. If you look at WTI crude, which is kind of what we focus on here in Canada, and that's what provincial budgets are set on and all the rest of that stuff, it's down to 91.74 a barrel today. It was up over 100 last week, so it's down over 10 bucks. Brent crude, which is considered the international benchmark, they always say, it's at $100.30 a barrel. So it's still up really high, but it's, you know, it's down 4 cents today. So we're seeing a bit of relief on the price of oil. Not much. Still really, really, really, really high as our gas prices, as you know. If you've had to try and buy gas recently, you know that gas prices have gone up. So there you go. The fuel excise tax will not be coming back until the end of January. I think it's 13 cents a liter, if I remember correctly. Much less on diesel. I think maybe we need to do more on the price of diesel. It's crazy right now. So there's a little bit of good news. Lots of news coming out of Ottawa, of course. Federal government yesterday introducing the Canada Strong Act, and we're going to get into that a bit today. There's a couple of pieces there. One is sort of one project, one process, 1 year for approval or denial, whatever. The approval process should take 1 year. That's sort of what this says. And, you know, a lot of opponents are saying, well, wait a minute, what does that mean about regulatory approval? What does that mean about environmental concerns? What does that mean about all kinds of things? And the government says, well, we're not going to just throw that out the window, but we can't have this ridiculous process anymore. And I think most Canadians go, you're absolutely right. You can't have that ridiculous process anymore. Let's get on with it. So I don't think it's a bad bill from the government. There's another piece of that bill that has a lot of people concerned, too, and we're going to get into that as well. And that is changes to the labor code. And organized labor in this country is not happy with what they saw in this bill yesterday. And when we went through strike after strike after strike after strike, where the federal government would ultimately step in and order an end to the strike, right? And you can pick any number of them. I don't know how many there's been in the last few years, several, that would last a day or two. And then the government would say, okay, enough is enough. Everybody back to work. We'll work this out. We'll send it to mediation, right? And I always said, okay, I understand that you're trying to respect the collective bargaining process and all that sort of stuff. But in reality, why don't we just skip to that part before we get the 2, 3, 4 days of chaos, mayhem, and disruption and cost? We all know how this is going to end. The government's going to step in and say, that's it. Back to work. Okay? Do it. Do it before the strike starts. And I get it. Okay, well, what about fair bargaining? It's a charter right.

0: On and on and on it goes. Well, one of the things the government is looking at is moving up when they send things to mediation. There's going to be a special mediator that's automatically involved, putting forward a report to government to, you know, tell them what they should be doing. So it's, I think in some ways, it makes sense. We've got to find a way to avoid the constant labor disruption that only happens in certain industries. That's another thing mentioned in this. You know, you can take a look at the Postal Service. You can take a look at aviation. Time and time and time and time and time and time again, that's where we have the problems, right? Once in a while in other places, but those ones, it seems like all the time. So we'll get into that with a labor expert coming up in just a couple of minutes. And then we'll take a look at what's going on in our province as well today. A few conversations going on there. Forever Canada. I always forget. Is it Forever Canada or Forever Canadian? I think it's Forever Canadian. Forever Canadian. The group headed up by Thomas Lukaszek announcing yesterday they will become a third party advertiser officially as of now. I'd be interested to see if anything different happens from that organization than has been happening all the way along. I suspect not. It's always been a bit of a mystery, and it's been raised by many, many people as to why they weren't a third-party advertiser in the first place. As far as I can tell, Lukaszek is saying, because they've never actually said, we are encouraging Albertans to vote to stay on question 10. And now officially they will take that stance. But I think most people knew what they were about, right? Regardless, it was splitting some hairs there. But anyway, that's where we are now. So we'll get into that. And the premier's under pressure from people saying, you know, you said you were going to campaign. You said you were going to do things to try and, you know, make the case for Canada. And you're not really doing much of it. And people say that, you know, the ads that she put out don't measure up. She's saying, yeah, it does. And I'm doing what I've always done. And we'll get into that. And one of the things she said yesterday kind of mystified me. She said, the whole point of the referendum is the 9 questions on immigration. That's why we're having a referendum, because I want a mandate. I think if you ask most Albertans, that's not their understanding of why we're having a referendum. The 10th question that she says she was forced to put on the ballot is the one that I think most people in Alberta are focused on. I think the other 9 are a nuisance and a frustration to a lot of people. Not the focus of this, but we'll get into that a little bit later. And we finally tracked down a guy to talk about AI with us today. We wanted someone who lives in this world. And so we managed to track a guy down, a senior lecturer in robotics and artificial intelligence. This is what he does. And just sort of his take on all the rhetoric out there about AI wiping out humanity. And he says, don't worry about it. He makes some good points, too. Like, you know, one of the scenarios that's being gamed out by some people, and there's a million. So, and he does say, hey, listen, we don't know where we're going to be in a year. But taking a look at the way things work right now, they're going to hack into critical infrastructure, a nuclear power plant, whatever the case may be, right? And they'll wipe out humanity that way, or at least part of humanity. He says, that can't happen. Because critical infrastructure, if done properly, and in most places, especially like nuclear power plants, the systems that run those facilities aren't accessible over the internet. Can't. Like these AI agents couldn't hack into it over the internet. They would still need somebody to physically introduce them to the system, take them in on a thumb drive or in an email, something, right? They would in some way need to get into that system. So it's more about cybersecurity because they can't get in on their own. Now, and he carefully says repeatedly, now, and we'll see where things end up down the road. But we'll get into that conversation and still lots of talk about what we're going to do. You know, do we put the brakes on it and the governments need to step in? I don't know, but we'll get into that in just a couple of minutes too. Right now, though, we'll take a quick break and then we'll come back and we'll dig a little deeper into the changes to the labor code in this country being proposed by the federal government. As I say, some people are very concerned, organized labor, very, very concerned. I think a lot of it makes sense. We'll talk about that right after this.
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0: There's an obligation at the table to bargain in good faith. With great rights comes great responsibility. In fact, the Prime Minister has been very clear that we stand up for a charter right to strike. But he's also very clear, and I am, that with that right comes the responsibility to be at the table looking for the deal. And so we're going to strengthen the tools available in those consequential industries to make sure that we can have the confidence as a country that we can solve our problems together.
1: That is Minister Patty Hajdu yesterday outlining some of the changes being proposed in the Canada Strong Act where it comes to labor, the labor code in this country. Organized labor, very, very concerned about what some of this says, in particular about the right to strike. They say they're being denied the right to strike. And as you heard from Hajdu, she's saying, no, you're not. We're just going to try and put in some preventive measures to try and preempt some strikes, try and avoid strikes, have less strikes, fewer strikes. I think most Canadians might applaud that. But as she said, there is a charter right in this country to strike. So how can you do both those things at the same time? Adam King is an assistant professor in the Labor Studies program at the University of Manitoba. We've talked about this issue many times. Adam, thank you for joining us. Always appreciate a chat.
2: Oh, great to be here.
1: So like I say, you and I have talked many times before about repeated government intervention to end strikes and work stoppages in this country. We've seen it time and time and time again. So now we see this legislation introduced that addresses that directly, when the government gets involved, how the government gets involved. What do you think about the proposed changes being laid out in the Canada Strong Act here?
2: Well, I think what they're trying to do is formalize something that they've been doing in a kind of more informal way over the past 2 years. As you said, you and I have talked many times when they've intervened in these strikes, and they've been doing it under this section of the code, 107, that's very vaguely worded. And whether or not they actually have the power to do that still remains an open question. Unions have challenged them on it, and those cases are working their way through the courts. So I think what they're doing here is they're trying to kind of preempt that in a way and put some, well, they call it guardrails. I would call it strengthening 107 to make it more explicit that they can intervene in this way. But we should point out that that doesn't necessarily make it charter compliant. It's just they're trying to anticipate, I think, ultimately ending up in court over this.
1: Isn't that the key issue, though, Adam? I mean, you have a right to strike, and the changes that they're talking about doing, as labor is doing, you can make an argument short circuits that right. Like if you're going to preemptively intervene and avoid a work stoppage that way, are you then denying the right to strike and removing what arguably is the most powerful lever that labor has to pull?
2: Absolutely. And that's the concern of unions, is that this change is going to do that. But as I said, they've been doing that on an ad hoc basis now over the past couple of years. And so the question is, are the guardrails, so-called, or the process that they're putting in place around this, is that charter compliant? Because the right to strike is not absolute. There are cases where governments can intervene, but the bar is very high, according to the Supreme Court. It has to be an imminent danger to the public. It has to satisfy certain criteria. And so I think what they're trying to do is put some of that criteria into the code and see or make it charter compliant to ultimately preempt these challenges that are very likely to come.
1: I mean, you and I have discussed this before. In some ways, it makes sense to say, okay, we know how this is going to end. So rather than 2 or 3 days after the work stoppage has started and we've had ultimate chaos, do it two or three days before. And that's kind of the argument here. We'll have a special mediator that's in place. They will publish a report. And all of this will happen before the contract expires and the deadline kicks in. Like I say, to me, that makes perfect sense. But at the same time, again, it's, well, then do you really, are you just taking away that strike vote possibility? Because if you're not going to let it get there at the end of the day, I appreciate what they're trying to do, but I think they're going to run into the same problem, aren't they?
2: I think they are, because as you said, they're putting all of these additional sort of roadblocks in the way to a negotiation. In fact, instead of recognizing fundamentally that it's often the threat of the strike that produces the deal in the first place.
1: Right.
2: I often tell people that there are lots of collective agreements negotiated and finalized, not because there was a strike, but because there was a credible threat of one. And when you take that credible threat away, it signals to employers that they don't have to bargain seriously. That's what we've seen over the past couple of years. The Air Canada CEO said so explicitly in the media. He said, we didn't bargain, we didn't plan for this, because we knew the government would intervene under Section 107. That's what you're signaling. So if you put this in a more formalized way into the code, you're going to enhance those employer expectations.
1: Another piece of this that I found interesting is they're not going to apply this evenly across the board with all labor disputes. This is going to be particularly where the two sides have a history of acrimony, according to the minister, where there's bad blood is the words that she used. How do we determine that? I guess if there's been previous work stoppages, like she's right. If you take a look at it, you can sort of filter it down to a few industries where this seems to happen a lot. So they get special treatment, I guess.
2: Yes. I mean, there are certain things, and some of this is not all bad, actually. I mean, they have in the new provisions certain timeline requirements. So if your previous collective agreement was the result of arbitration or some type of other settlement in that way, not a negotiated settlement, you have to begin bargaining earlier, those kinds of things. That's not a bad idea necessarily in cases where there is an acrimonious relationship between the parties. But again, that the problem is the thinking here is that you can somehow short circuit the process and take labor disruption out of the equation and think that you're going to get to a deal. And really, that may well just exacerbate the problem.
1: I mean, you're a labor expert, not a legal expert, but I foresee court challenges. We've heard that mentioned by labor yesterday. They'll be pushing back on this. I know the NDP has pushed back. I mean, do you think this gets through in the form that we've seen? Because like you say, it seems to clearly cross some lines when it comes to that charter right.
2: Yeah, and they've tried to preempt that, I think, by the way that they've written this in to try and put what they're calling guardrails. But I would just say trying to preempt what is likely to be a challenge. But there's no question, I don't think, that we'll end up seeing this challenged in court, that there'll be charter litigation over this. And there's already cases going on from their previous uses of Section 107, and we've yet to hear the outcome, I think, partly because they knew this kind of thing was coming down the pike.
1: Yeah, it'll be interesting to see how it goes. Adam, thanks for the chat. As always, appreciate it so much.
2: Thanks for having me on.
1: You bet. Have a great day. Adam King, he is an assistant professor in labor studies program at University of Manitoba, someone we've talked to about this very issue a great many times. You know how I feel, and I think I know how you feel. I mean, we've talked about labor on this show enough times that I know the frustration. I know the, in some cases, outright resentment of what organized labor and what some of these unions have done. And now listen, they have reasons for doing what they're doing. And here's the part of it that Adam mentions frequently, and he's right. When the government kept deploying Section 107, stepping in, intervening, and almost immediately ending a work stoppage, they did create an environment where, as he said, the Air Canada CEO said, well, we didn't have to negotiate. We knew the government was going to step in and send it to arbitration, so whatever. We'll just wait for that to happen. So you can already argue that the government has essentially, if not removed the right to strike, because they did get to go on strike for a day or two, limited it drastically, right? And sort of put a lid on it. Said, yeah, you can strike for a day or two, but you know what? You're going to arbitration. We'll step in if we have to. Now the plan is, okay, well, we're going to do that before you even get to go out on strike. So they're going to move those goalposts up a little bit to try and preempt labor disputes. And I think a lot of us sitting out here who fly, those of you who rely on mail, I think those are the two biggies that we're talking about, are saying, yeah, why not? Why wait for those couple of days of pain and misery if you can head it off at the pass? The argument against that is it's enshrined in the charter that you have a right to strike. And as he said, there are limits on that. But that's where this court challenge is ultimately going to go, and we'll see what happens. But the government is saying, listen, we've been dealing with so much labor trouble in this country. We need to find a better way of doing it, because this pattern of brinksmanship, go out for a couple of days, the government has to step in, doesn't help anybody, because we're ending up in the same place. But in the meantime, we've got 2, 3, 4, 5, 6 days of chaos, cost, and worry for Canadians. So I think the government is right to say there's got to be a different way of doing this. And if we're going to step in and end it, we're going to step in and end it before. But they're going to get themselves in some trouble. I don't know. We'll see where it goes. What do you think? 780-451-8800-403-974-8255. Like I say, I think it makes sense to me. We know how it's going to go. I understand the issues that surround it, but I'm sure a lot of you think it's a good idea too. We'll take a quick break. Got to do the news. We'll come back, take your calls, your texts, and get into some of these other issues that are bouncing around in the province of Alberta. And something else we got to keep an eye on this morning. Is there going to be a snap election in BC? I can't believe it, but it looks like there might be. We'll talk about that, too, when we come back.
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11: This is Global News. I'm Brenda Neufeld. It is sunny and 17 degrees at 10:30. Disciplinary action has been taken after an internal review into 911 calls the day 11-year-old Parker Wells disappeared found instances where established procedures were not followed. The city says the first call about the boy's disappearance July 16th was received just before 11 a.m., but the caller did not want to file a missing person report at that point. The review found, though, there was sufficient information to identify the situation as an endangered missing child. That priority one event wasn't created until the original caller phoned back almost an hour later. The union representing Calgary firefighters is calling on the city and the province to address an alarming increase in overdose calls. The Calgary Firefighters Association says in the first 7 months of the year, Calgary Fire responded to over 5,900 overdose calls. That is a 143% increase from the same period in 2025. It's 10:31.
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11: Environment Canada Calgary weather, mix of sun and cloud and a high of 23. Clearing tonight down to 7, increasing cloud tomorrow and a high of 21 and then 18 degrees on Thursday. Right now it is 17. Breaking news when it happens, our next scheduled news at 11. I'm Brenda Neufeld.
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0: Now, taking a look at the text line here, listener says, you mentioned the employer doesn't worry about negotiating because they know the government will step in and move to an arbitrator. Would moving the goalposts maybe incentivize the union to more reasonably negotiate before striking? Yeah, I think it would. I think it would have to, right? Like, I think the union is in a position now where they know they're going to go out on strike. They're going to be ordered back. But in the interim, for as long as they're out on strike, the company really suffers. Like, remember we were talking about that during the WestJet strike recently. And I can't remember the numbers that we were being bandied about, but it was a lot of money that was being lost by that airline every single day. And it was unsustainable. And everybody knew it. The airline could not allow that work stoppage to drag on. So the game the airline was playing was, well, we know that the government won't let that happen either, because there's tens of thousands of Canadians that are hooped by all of this. So the government's going to step in and get it handled. And they knew it. The question was, how long would that last? So the flight attendants were hopeful that the government wouldn't step in for enough time that it would force the company to change things up and do things differently. The company was hoping the government would step in fast enough they wouldn't have to. So you're right. They were all banking on the government stepping, and it was just a matter of when. So this would remove the when. But it would also remove the threat that the union has of the cost of those few days. That's the issue. I understand why organized labor is upset about this. I really and truly do. They should be, because if you want to talk about the right to strike, this, if it doesn't remove it, it definitely curtails it or short circuits it. There's no two ways about it. It's just the reality. I mean, it's a mess. But we have seen so much labor trouble and cost and consequence in this country, and the government saying we need to do something. So that in the national interest argument comes up again. That's what they say this is all about. So we'll see where it goes. But I think Adam's right in terms of we are likely going to see some sort of legal challenge about this. I don't think it will go unchallenged. Let's put it that way. I think we might be headed for a provincial election in British Columbia today. There's lots of signs that we are. We've talked about this story before. Absolute chaos in the ranks of the British Columbia Conservative Party. And it looks like David Eby may be thinking of trying to capitalize on that, and which I think would be one of the more opportunistic and craven moves that we've seen in some time. But it's been announced that the Premier, David Eby, will be making an address later today. And there's all kinds of speculation swirling that he's going to call a snap election in BC. So reporters will be called to Government House. It's expected he's going to speak with the Lieutenant Governor, dissolve the legislature, and kick off an election campaign. The interim leader of the BC Conservatives, Lorne Dirksen, scrapped an appearance that he was supposed to have today, saying, we think we're headed to an election. We need to get ready. The NDP had a bunch of meetings over the weekend, apparently trying to get election ready, the premier said. They made a bunch of announcements. They're going to curtail the provincial sales tax, or at least not expand it as they had threatened to do, all kinds of things like that. Now, if you're following along, this is all because the Conservative Party has absolutely imploded within the last few weeks here. The leadership was won by Carrie Lynn Finley, a former Conservative MP, and almost immediately, MLA after MLA after MLA in British Columbia started quitting the Conservative Party, saying she's toxic, she's unelectable, we're doomed as long as she stays on as leader, I'm leaving. So she left. She resigned on Sunday. Now, what happens with all the rest of those MLAs? Do they come back with a new leader? Who is the leader? Lorne Dirksen stepped in as interim leader. They need to have a leadership campaign. So it is absolute chaos in the Conservative ranks right now. So the question is, would EB capitalize on that and call an election? A lot of people who have talked about this and have looked at this have said, no, that would be greasy beyond greasy, and the electorate would punish him for that. Alexander Brown lives in BC. He is the director of the National Citizens Coalition, has worked in conservative politics for some time. He says, no, he doesn't think it would be the right time for Eby to call an election.
1: It depends how cynical he truly is, and given his track record in BC the last few years. I wouldn't put it past, but it's one thing he was set to call an election going into this week. Everyone had been told to be ready. Even Elections BC was starting to staff up. But for there to be no party leaders would be really unique. Like, that would be scraping the bottom of the barrel. And he was already drawing criticism from the big unions in BC, the municipalities that had all been meeting, because he was putting a hat in a hat. He was trying to call this snap election to capitalize on the KLF chaos in the midst of municipal elections across the province, even in the midst of Carrie Lynn Findlay's own by-election to get into the legislature. And that was already seen as sort of some dirty pool. And so my thinking is now is that he's actually missed his opportunity, because there's a real be careful what you wish for here. I think the public would understandably be upset with that.
0: I think they would be. I think they would be. It is opportunistic to the nth degree. You know, I mean, there's no rules that say politics have to be fair, and EB has to say, you know what, I'll give my opposition a chance to get their ducks in a row and get a candidate in place at least to try and move things forward. But if he did, what do the Conservatives do? Like I say, Carrie Lynn Findlay was the leader briefly, and then she was run off. And all the MLAs left. Lorne Dirksen stepped in as the interim. Doesn't sound like he has interest in staying there. So in terms of who would even lead this party into an election?
1: I'm a colleague of Caroline's. I've got to know her quite well. Know her better than Aaron. Again, small ecosystem. I think she's going to take some time on this. I know that she, like many, is a big supporter of the interim leader who's being put in position here, which is Lorne Dirksen, who's very well-liked by caucus. And so Aaron, I think that political calculation makes a lot of sense if and when he wants to come back to it. He's one of the founders of this entire political apparatus out here provincially, the modern version of the party, along with Angela Isidoro, who was unfortunately sort of pushed out by Carrie Lynn Findlay, a great executive director of that party. And so I think we can all probably look back now at Aaron Gunn's decision to stick it out with Pierre Poilievre, which, however, certainly a good character move at the time, that it hasn't necessarily aged well, and that I wouldn't be shocked if in the months ahead there was a kind of organizing capacity there.
0: There are no months ahead. That's the problem, Alex. I mean, there's not months ahead. So he's talking about Caroline Elliott and current Conservative MP Aaron Gunn as two names that have surfaced as potential leaders. But the question is, do you want to take that over? If it's the right leader, do the, I don't know how many they got to, 14 MLAs, I think, that bailed from that party, do they come back? Like, they're, you know, if you have the right leader to say, okay, Carrie Lynn Findlay was toxic, we identified that, we got rid of her, we're going to bring in somebody else. Do you have to do a leadership campaign? Do you have to do all that? Or do they step in as an interim just to get through the snap election call? And if they do, and if those MLAs come back and say, hey, listen, this, we can put this together and we'll sort out the leadership when we have to, but we're a unified party and we're a viable option, because I think that's really all you need in BC. David Eby is a disaster. You want to talk about popularity. You want to talk about somebody who was on the way out, like the lamest of lame ducks, until the opposition disintegrated. That's David Eby. So I think if the Conservatives can somehow present themselves as a viable option, they still have a shot at this. But it's, you know, you don't want to go into an election at this absolute chaos. Rob in Chilliwack, you're on the air. Hey, Rob.
2: Hey, good morning. Yeah, I'll weigh in on this. I think if EB calls this election, Shay, I think it's going to blow up on him.
0: Yeah.
2: You're right. In terms of the BC Conservatives, and I actually belong to Centre BC, a party that was started by former BC United member Corinne Kirkpatrick. The problem we have here, Shay, is the BC Conservatives, I'm sorry, but there are some wackadoo right people MLAs there. It's just as plain as simple as that. I hear time and time again on your colleague's show, Mike Smith, that I'm not voting for that party. Now we have Peter Miliband, who was the first to leave. Sits as an independent. Now all of a sudden, last week he joins Centre BC. He gets Mike Bernier, who had, quite frankly, the integrity not to run across to the Conservatives when Kevin Falcon folded to BC United. Him and Corinne Kirkpatrick ran as independents. Did it work out? No.
0: No.
2: But
0: no.
2: After the fact, Corinne Kirkpatrick started Centre BC. Now Peter got it, said, I'm going to join Centre BC, and he gets Mike Bernier to step aside. Now he's the leader of Centre BC. Now, last night, I hear Mr. Miliband saying that, I'm not slamming the door shut on anything in terms of mergers. Well, you are really screwing up the electorate, Peter. Which way is it?
0: You're no, I know. It's chaos. I've never seen a province in such absolute political disarray as this. And Alberta's usually crazy, but we don't hold a candle to what's going on there now.
2: You're exactly right, Shay. Look, David Eby is trying to pull the wool over the electorate's eyes, and he's overlapping municipal elections.
0: Yeah, that's the other thing, yeah. When are those? That's coming up next month, right?
2: Exactly. And it'll be right overlapping. It signs everywhere already for municipal elections. You're stepping on the toes of the cities here. But he's trying to pull what John Horgan did in 2020 during COVID. Lowest voter turnout ever in British Columbia. And that's what Eby's trying to do. His record, it's abysmal.
0: It's horrible. Rob, I know. I appreciate it. Yeah, it's awful. That's what I'm saying. Present a viable option for the voters, and I think you got a pretty good shot. But he mentioned something, too. You know, I mean, the Conservatives need to come back to the center. I think Conservatives are learning this. We see Poilievre sort of course-correcting and stuff, but that's what Alex was talking about, too, is Finley just took the party out of that sweet spot where you can attract the most people. You want the big tent. Instead, the tent got smaller.
1: And I do think that one has to perhaps learn from the fact that KLF was the quote-unquote grassroots darling. I've worked in grassroots politics for all my life, but real grassroots politics, not a kind of brand that has become, I think, to the centrist voter, borderline Trumpian. I do think that there is an opportunity here to maybe learn that it would have been okay to pick someone who codes, you know, thoughtful and a bit more towards the center, as opposed to one who was seeking to kick people out of the tent or who would drive them away. It is a delicate political ecosystem in BC, as it is in Canada, as you know, social license one has to be careful with. And I think that there was a lack of care in this case, where a bunch of good people were shown the exits, and in came a few bozos, and it aged poorly immediately, and now the game has to be, quote-unquote, uniting the right, because people are prepared to vote for anyone but David Eby. But you have to show them, I think, a temperament and a leader and perhaps just an interim leader who's going to inspire some confidence there.
0: Yeah, exactly. Get an interim leader in there that'll inspire some confidence, and I think he's still got a shot. We'll see. We'll see if Eby actually calls it. And some of you on the text line pointing out this has happened before. Of course it's happened before. Politicians will call an election when they have the greatest advantage. But usually there's a limit to it. And it's like, we don't want to jump in right here. Okay, enough about BC politics. Let's talk about Alberta when we come back right after this.
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0: on your scent like a bounty hunter. Karma's gonna track you down, step by step from town to town. Sweet like justice, karma is a queen.
1: So Forever Canadian has now announced that they have registered as a third-party advertiser for the upcoming referendum, particularly Question 10. This is something that's been talked about with this campaign for a good long while. And Thomas Lukaszczyk, the organizer, has said, no, it doesn't apply to them. And it was actually wasn't him who said it. It was Elections Alberta who said, no, the rules that determine when somebody is a third party advertiser and subject to all kinds of rules don't apply to Forever Canadian. And if you remember why, Lukaszczyk said all along he was starting a petition, not for a referendum, but for MLAs to vote on the matter in the legislature. Okay? So now, a month out, he says the focus of his group has now changed.
2: As of this moment, Forever Canadian is officially entering the arena of a third-party advertiser, and we will encourage all supporters and all Albertans to choose option A on question number 10, meaning we choose for Alberta to stay in Canada, and we do not want any more referenda.
1: Okay, so he says, as of this moment, the goal of our movement has changed, and we are now going to be asking Albertans to vote to stay in Alberta, question 10. He says they got to do it because the waters have become so muddied that people don't know what to do on referendum day.
2: Our volunteers, as they are door knocking, handing out lawn signs, we're feeding back information to our campaign headquarters, telling us that a lot of people don't know how to answer question number 10. It is a non-binary question. It gives you option A and B, and people didn't know how to answer. So now we will be sharing with Albertans what the proper way of answering that question is if you want Alberta to stay in Canada.
1: Okay, so at this point, he's heard from door knockers. He's heard from people that are working with the organization that there's confusion. Now, here's the question, and this is what people have been saying for a long, long time. What are you knocking on the doors for? Like, what is the campaign being based about, if not to encourage Albertans to vote to stay? Like, is there anybody out there that isn't unclear on what the Forever Canadian movement is all about? I don't think so. So I think it'll be interesting to see what they do differently today from yesterday, because they, according to Lukaszczyk, now must act as a third-party advertiser. He actually says they've been registered as one for about 2 months now, 3 months actually. But now things are different. Lori Williams says the difference between what they have been doing and what they're about to do is probably going to be pretty difficult for most people to discern. And I would think so.
2: As of right now, now that I have said how Albertans, in my opinion, should be voting on this question, we have automatically entered into the realm of third-party advertising, which means that we will have to now declare every week our fundraising and our expenditures as they pertain to third-party advertising on question number 10.
1: Yeah, and I think the argument all along, and it's been raised by many, many people, is it should have been like that right from the beginning. But Lukaszczyk is saying no, because we weren't actively campaigning on one side or the other. Corey Morgan, who is, he founded the Pathway to Independence, which is a third-party advertiser in favor of separation, said Mr. Lukaszczyk's been playing pretty cute with the wordage of the legislation indefinitely at the least. He's been violating the spirit of the legislation of disclosure and campaign limits throughout this thing. And I think that's probably fair. Like, okay, if technically you haven't crossed any lines, we all know what the movement's been about, right? Chris in Edmonton, you're on the air. Hey, Chris.
3: Yeah, I mean, this is, who's he trying to fool here? I mean, what were they doing before? It was a Forever Canada
1: campaign.
3: It was. So what they need to do is go back right from the beginning of their Forever Canada campaign and disclose.
1: Chris, you're breaking up.
3: Sorry.
1: Go back to the beginning and disclose, you were saying?
3: Yes, because they've been doing it right from day one, okay? Disclose the financial contributions that were made.
1: Okay, Chris, you keep breaking up.
3: Sorry,
1: you're breaking up there a little bit, but I think we got your point.
3: Those are financial contributions that were made right on a weekly basis, right from day one, and then they'll be compliant with the legislation.
1: Yeah, oh yeah, Chris, I think that might be a conversation. And I will say this though, Chris, Elections Alberta has put out a statement saying they had not engaged in referendum advertising. They say that advertising must relate to the. So I mean, he does have the support of Elections Alberta in what he's saying. It's not just him saying it. Elections Alberta has agreed with him.
3: And therein lies the problem, because Elections Alberta is not being neutral. And that's a big problem.
1: Yeah, I mean, okay, yeah, Chris, I think you can make that argument. At the very least, we're splitting hairs about what this is supposed to be and what this is supposed to do. Elections Alberta has said he's not engaged in referendum advertising. Said it must relate to a specific referendum question, must be advertising, meaning paid, and must attempt to persuade an elector to vote in a particular way with respect to that referendum question. And to their knowledge, they're saying that hasn't happened yet. Okay, but I think we all knew the goal, the thrust of the movement, didn't we? 780-451-8800-403-974-8255. We're back right after this.
4: 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The fire is about to return. New faces, new challenges, new reasons to believe. This preseason is about finding out what this team can become. One last season at the Dome. One first step towards a new chapter. 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
15: This is Global News. I'm Brenda Neufeld. Sunshine and 17 at 11 o'clock. Disciplinary action has been taken and changes are being made at Calgary's 911 call center following the disappearance of 11-year-old Parker Wells from a Northwest Day home in July.
16: An internal review of the case found established procedures relating to missing persons, event prioritization, dispatch requirements, and event management were not followed. The review shows that Dayholm made two 911 calls July 16th when Parker went missing. It shows there was enough information in the first call to initiate a priority one police event for an endangered missing child. It also shows a supervisor reviewed the call but did not reassess the event after the review. The priority one missing person event was created after the second 911 call almost an hour later. Parker was missing for almost 2 weeks before his body was found in a tunnel network beneath Deerfoot Trail. Tony King, Global News.
15: The Firefighters Union is calling on the city and the province to address the massive increase in drug overdose calls. There have been more than 5,900 overdose calls in Calgary in the first 7 months of the year. That's a 143% increase from the same period last year. In July alone, the union says fire trucks responded to more than 1,160 such calls, mostly downtown and in the Beltline. Calgary Firefighters Association President Jamie Blaney says the calls take up an immense amount of resources, staff time, and mental capacity as crews work frantically to reverse an overdose. A motion asking for a leadership review of Premier Danielle Smith from the Highwood UCP Constituency Association has been passed. The UCP bylaws require one quarter of all constituency associations to pass the same motion to trigger a review outside the party's normal process. Political analyst John Brennan believes there's frustration among different factions of the party. One side upset the referendum is happening in the first place. The other upset she did not campaign for separation.
17: She's trying to have it both ways. But, you know, when you end up trying to be all things to everybody, you end up being nothing to anybody. And I think that's the frustration.
15: Smith faced her most recent leadership review in November 2024. The Federal Privacy Commissioner has opened up an investigation into a massive cyber breach earlier this month, which may have exposed personal information of millions of North Americans, including Canadian driver's licenses. IDScan.net reported that an unauthorized third party gained access to the company cloud database and stole personal information, including digital scans of driver's licenses and other types of identification. The FBI is also investigating. Ella Langley's song Choosin' Texas is officially the longest-running number one single in the U.S., spending 23 weeks at the top spot on the Billboard Hot 100.
18: She's from Texas, I can tell by the way he's two-stepping round the room.
15: It's also 2026's biggest hit. The song has achieved 1.26 billion global streams since it was released last October. A senior editor at Spotify says the song's growth has been explosive within and outside of country music. Ella Langley was in Calgary in July performing at the Cowboys Music Festival. It's 11:03.
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15: Environment Canada Calgary weather, mix of sun and cloud, high of 23 today. Clearing tonight, down to 7, 21 tomorrow, Thursday 18. Friday, we could see some showers with a high of 19, and Saturday, a high of only 12. Right now, it's 17. Breaking news when it happens, our next scheduled news at 11:30. I'm Brenda Neufeld.
20: Crypto Kevin here. I pay rent in crypto, not old-fashioned cash. Soon you'll be worth millions.
21: Thanks, Kevin. That's adorable. I'm Shaman.

0: Hey, it's been announced that if you want to, you can now go on. We were speaking of Elections Alberta a moment ago. You can now go to their website, put in your address, and they'll tell you where you need to go vote on October the 19th. Now, they're also going to start sending out where to vote cards in the mail. Those should be arriving soon. They announced that they're going to be setting up 310 polling stations for the advanced voting period. Okay, so referendum day is the 19th, but they are going to set up advanced voting polls, 310 of them starting October 13th, and they'll be up until October the 17th. So you can advance vote at any polling station. Doesn't have to be your riding. They say they're expecting record voter turnout for this thing on the 19th. And as you know, the 10th question is the one about starting the process towards a binding referendum. You have until the end of this week to apply for a mail-in ballot. Okay, time's running out. You have until Friday to do that so they have time to process it, turn it around, and get it out to you. They said last week already they've received over 500,000 applications for mail-in ballots. Already 500,000 have been received. Maya Hanrahan is with Elections Alberta and says they've never seen anything like this before.
1: In the 2023 provincial general election, we had just 59,589 special ballot requests. So we are getting close to that 10 times amount of requests now. So
0: we'll probably see 10 times the normal number of mail-in ballots requested. And they're still trying to staff up. This is the issue that we've been told about. Like, I don't know, in terms of when we get results and how the process goes day of, they had said at one point they wanted 60,000 people hired to conduct this election next month.
1: With 27,000 confirmed as hired. So I think that's a really incredible turnout so far, and to see so many Albertans stepping forward to work this event. And to put that into context, we had a bit over 13,000 election officers working the 2023 provincial general election. What we're really focusing on at the moment is those areas that do need more applications. So we want to make sure every electoral division have the workers that they need. So some of those areas that are needing more applications include places like Peace River, Carson Siksika, Lesser Slave Lake, Fort McMurray, Tabor Warner, Grand Prairie, to name a few. And we're especially looking at more applications in those more rural areas.
0: So, yeah, if you're still looking, if you're still thinking, they'll keep doing this right down until they run out of time to hire them. They have to. They absolutely have to.
1: So they're going to be hiring right up until the referendum. So we are definitely encouraging more applications, and we'd love to see some more. However many people we have, we will run the referendum with that.
0: So, they have to. They have to run the referendum with however many they have. But, yeah, if you're looking for something to do, make a few bucks, there is still an opportunity there. So that raises the question. We were talking about this last week. Like, typically, I would do a show on an election night, right? That's sort of a media staple. You always do an election night show. However, what would that look like now in terms of, we don't know when we're going to get these results. How many staffers are they going to have? How is that going to work out? How many people are going to be there? How long might it take to actually get us the results?
1: Well, so we are required, as you said, to release the unofficial results within 48 hours of close of voting. So what that will look like is when voting locations close, we'll start that count, and it's a continuous 48-hour count with shift work. And as you said, we need to focus on making sure it's accurate. So that's definitely the priority. And we will continue to count the ballots until all of the ballots are counted.
2: And the mail-in ballots are not counted early, right? They're

0: counted when the polls close the same night?
1: Actually, those are started at 5 p.m. on the close of, on election night. So special ballots as well as advance ballots will all be counted from 5 p.m.
2: So, yeah, I don't know. I don't know when we're going to see those results come through. But a few deadlines for you there. Okay, Friday, if you want a mail-in ballot, you need to apply by Friday. You can start advance voting October 13th to 17th. Election day is the 19th. They have 48 hours to count the ballots, count the votes, and get us some results. And they'll try their hardest. Grant in Calgary, you're on the air. Hi, Grant.
3: Hi, Shay. How are you?
2: Good, good. How are you doing?
3: Good. Thanks again for the prostate man van last week. That was a great program.
2: Yeah, it was fantastic. And, 11 guys in Edmonton. I still haven't seen the Calgary numbers, but 11 guys in Edmonton found out that they had somewhat elevated levels and needed to follow up with their doc.
3: Well, there you go. Another reason to get tested.
2: Absolutely, yeah.
3: Anyways, two questions, I guess.
2: Yeah.
3: First of all, we applied for the mail ballot at least 4 weeks ago and still have not received anything.
2: Okay.
3: If some reason or another we don't get that ballot, are we still able to go to the either advanced voting or our polling station?
2: I don't know, because you're going to be on the list as having applied, Grant. So I don't know for sure. Now, what I would recommend you do, did you get an email confirming they'd received your application?
3: We did.
2: Okay. On there should be a link that you can click on that will give you a status update. I applied too. I don't remember when I applied, to be honest with you. My wife checked yesterday, and they've been approved, and they were mailed out on Friday. So we're expecting we're going to get ours today. But they'll sort of give you a status update as you go along there.
3: Right on. Okay.
2: So try that first.
3: You want to be able to... Yeah.
2: And then maybe they'll be able to let you know where you're at, right?
3: Right on.
2: Okay, yeah, okay. Good luck. Let us know. Sarah, you and Johnny applied, and Johnny got his, and you didn't, correct?
4: Yeah, Johnny applied after me, too.
2: Oh, really?
4: Yeah.
2: It's because you're a problem. You're probably on a list.
4: I could be on a list somewhere.
2: Have you got it yet?
4: No, I hadn't as of yesterday. I'm kind of wondering if, because I just changed the address on my license, if maybe it got sent to my parents' old mailing address?
2: Well, on the voter, did you have to put it into the website?
4: Well, into the website, I put my current address for the mailing address.
2: But on the voters list?
4: But on the voters list, I'm wondering if maybe I was registered still in the old mailing area. So my parents are checking too.
2: Okay, yeah, that could be. How long have you been waiting, do you know?
4: What?
2: How long did you wait, did you know? Like, how long ago did you apply?
4: I want to say the 11th.
2: What number is today?
4: Today is the 22nd.
2: That's pretty good.
4: Yeah.
2: When did I apply? Trish said I applied on like...
4: The 3rd.
2: 3rd?
4: Yeah.
2: And she said ours are in the mail on the 17th. So maybe it's a 2-week window?
4: Well, mine has said that it's mailed. When I check it, it's mailed. So it's either in my parents' mailbox for some reason. They screwed it up and ended up there, or it's still coming to mine.
2: Now, you say if you don't get your ballot, you don't get crossed off. How do they know?
4: Well, apparently, if you don't mail back your ballot, this is what I was reading, and I'll see if I can find the website to confirm it, but apparently, if you don't mail back the ballot,
2: yeah,
4: you're not marked down as having voted, so okay. You can still go to advance or regular polls.
2: Okay. And as we heard from an election worker last week, this is why when we do report the numbers on election night, they're listed as unofficial results.
4: Yeah.
2: Because they'll go back through and make sure that if somebody panicked and didn't think their mail-in got in time and went and voted in person, they'll make sure that nobody's been duplicated and stuff.
4: Yeah. That's what I was understanding.
2: I wonder what's going to happen on election night, on referendum night, like when we're going to get results. It's going to be chaos. There's no question about that. But we try and answer as many questions as we can. But... Elections Alberta has a pretty thorough website. It's pretty impressive. Go to their website, and I'm sure a lot of your questions will be answered, and you can email people there and ask questions and things like that. So that's your best course of action. But in the meantime, I'm still waiting for mine. It was mailed on the 17th, so I assume it's going to show up soon. And the only reason I got that is I don't want to stand in line. I'm busy. I got things to do. I don't want to be standing in line for, I don't know how long it's going to be on the 19th. And that could discourage people. I think that's part of the risk. I think that's why a lot of people are saying, you know what, I'm just going to... I'm just going to apply ahead of time.
4: But maybe because so many people applied ahead, it won't be as bad.
2: Maybe not.
4: Because a lot of people, I think, applied to get the mail in.
2: 520,000.
4: Yeah.
2: I mean, that's I don't know how many people you're going to expect to turn out. Like, let's say 2 million turn out to vote. That'd be like probably 66% turnout, I would think, right? Because I don't know how many eligible there are in Alberta. It's got to be somewhere around 3 million, I would guess, something like that. So. I don't know. We'll see how many. They're saying it's going to be a huge turnout and it's going to be a lot of people. So that's what I decided. I'm just going to do the advance ballot and I don't have to worry about standing in line that day. 780-451-8800-403-974-8255. Quick break. We'll be back right after this.
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0: All right, take a look at the text line here. A lot of people are going through the process of trying to get the ballot. Somebody here says they applied on July 28th and got it yesterday. Holy cow. Another listener, I applied August 31st. I got mine Friday last week. That's Bill in Calgary. On the ballot, there's a declaration that you haven't voted yet. If you don't send it back or get it, you can still vote in person. So there you go. This person says, I contacted Elections Alberta. Yes, you can go to either the advanced or regular voting day if you chose not to use the special ballot. They said, don't take it to the polling station, though, if you do receive it and choose not to use it. Your name and your number will not be crossed off if you don't send it back. Okay, so there you go. If you don't get the special ballot or you don't fill out a special ballot and election day rolls around, yes, we're being told by people that have checked that you can go and vote. Okay. This listener says, I applied for the advanced voting package September 3rd. According to the link in the email I received, the application was approved on the 9th, mailed out on the 16th. As of yesterday, the 21st, still nothing in the mailbox. I'm hoping for today. Yeah, that's roughly the same timeline as me. The 3rd, I don't know when it was approved, mailed out 17th, not 16th. Haven't seen it yet, but who knows? Maybe it will arrive. And then we're hearing from people, and there were some news stories about this where there was one couple who, one of them got all 10 of the ballots in her package, and I think it was the husband who got one out of the 10. So it's not a perfect system, but they're really, really, I mean, over a half million of them so far. Here's another lesson. I applied on August 19th, and they're telling me I'm not even approved yet. In addition to that, I registered to vote and updated my address and all my information. I've checked two separate occasions that I wasn't registered to vote, so I don't know what's going on. Yeah, I would call Elections Alberta. There was a bunch of stuff online yesterday on Twitter, right? People saying, I entered an address from Ontario and it approved it. It didn't approve it. They put you in the process, but we'll go, like, this is the approval, and it takes days. It's not instant. It's not instant to get through the application process. And here's the other thing. The whole mail-in ballot system is designed for people who can't vote that day because they're not there. Like, there's people all over the world that are Alberta residents and citizens that won't be there. So they've applied for a mail-in ballot and they may be spending the winter in Phoenix. They may be, you know, that's what mail-in ballots are for. So the mailing address, as long as you're an Alberta resident, you can prove it. The address doesn't have to be in Alberta. It's kind of the whole point. Howie in Calgary, you're on the air. Hi, Howie.
1: Hey, Shay. Thanks for taking my call.
0: Hey.
1: I don't know why they don't just mail everybody a ballot and be done with it. I think you'd get a lot more people actually
0: voting. That's an idea. They're going to be sending out mail. They're going to be sending out where to vote cards to everybody, right?
1: What's it costing to do the back and forth if you want to do this or if you want to do that? You got to have all these people involved. There's the whole snail trail of getting things done.
0: That's not a bad idea.
1: Mail every single person a ballot. If you want to mail it in, or if you want to bring it in and cast it in a voting station, then do that.
0: Howie, I like the way you think. That's not a bad idea. You're mailing out voter cards to everybody anyway. Why not go ahead and include the voting package? It's going to cost a little more. You're going to have to... Why not? I like that. That's good thinking, Howie. That might make sense. And again, people can use it if they want. If they don't want to, they can go in and vote. I don't know. I'm more interested, like I say, in when we're actually going to find out when are the results going to be released? I think that may take a while. Now, Daniel Smith has been asked some questions about this. We were talking about Thomas Lukaszczyk earlier. He's now registered as a third-party advertiser, and he's going to openly campaign in favor, which is somehow different from what he was doing before, regardless. Premier Smith has been asked repeatedly lately because some members of our own party have said that the United Conservative Party said they're sort of muting some of the advertising. The advertising isn't necessarily about the referendum question on separation. She's not focusing on that. And she had promised that she would be vocally and vehemently pushing in favor of Alberta staying in Canada. But this is what she said yesterday about the advertising. They're asking her specifically about the advertising. It doesn't really talk much about the vote to stay.
2: The nine questions that the government has put forward are what we were providing more information to the public on, because I don't see anybody actually doing any campaigning on either side of any of those. And that's the whole reason for the referendum, is the nine questions that I'm seeking a mandate on.
0: Now, you're seeking the mandate. That may be your whole reason for the referendum. You might be the only person in the province of Alberta who thinks that's the whole reason we're having the referendum. I think if you asked anybody in the province of Alberta what the referendum is on October the 19th, you won't find one who would come back and say it's about the nine questions that you want a mandate for. Not one. Every single person you ask will say it's a referendum on whether or not Alberta should separate from Canada or start the process to separate. Something. The word separate is going to come up. I think most Albertans I've talked to have no idea. You're right. Have no idea what those other nine questions are about, why they're being asked, what difference it will make when they vote on them. People don't care about them. She does. And she said she wants a mandate on it. But to stand up to say that's the whole reason we're having a referendum, well, I don't think most Albertans are aware of that. I think most Albertans are under the assumption we're doing this because the question before Albertans is whether or not they remain in Canada. The rest of those questions are, yes, she thinks they're important, but I was very surprised to hear her say that's the whole reason we're having the referendum, and that's why we're running the advertising, is to provide clarity, because nobody else is talking about them. Nobody else is talking about it because nobody else cares about them. And you blew it all up by putting forward the separation question, which everybody cares about. So it's not surprising that we're in this position. Darren in Calgary are on the air. Hey, Darren.
3: Morning, Shay. I was looking, I found this a few weeks ago, it's an order in council.
0: Okay.
3: That was signed on May 28, 2026. This is about mail-in, sorry.
0: Okay. I've only got a minute, so you're going to have to hurry.
3: Yeah, Lieutenant General put this on there, and there's rule or law. The referendum is not to be conducted by mail-in ballots.
0: Okay, I'm going to look into that. It sounds like utter nonsense to me, Darren, but I will look into it, and I'm just going to come out and say no. I don't think so, because we are doing it by mail-in ballot. That's the first I've heard of that. I will look into it, but I'm a little bit skeptical of that claim. Okay, we're going to have to take a break. When we come back, we're going to switch gears. 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And over a quarter of Canadians are well past it. 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
9: This is Global News. I'm Brenda Neufeld. It is sunny and 17 degrees at 11:30. The City of Calgary says 911 operators did not follow the rules, leading to a delay of almost an hour before an alert went out for 11-year-old Parker Wells. The boy's disappearance in mid-July sparked a massive search until 2 weeks later his body was found in a system of pipes. The city's head of emergency management says when the initial call came in from Parker's day home, the operator did not flag it as an emergency because the day home wasn't ready to file a missing person report. The endangered missing child alert only went out nearly an hour later. Disciplinary action has been taken. Ontario's police watchdog says the man who opened fire on a police officer outside a Belleville synagogue Sunday has died. Police say a man armed with a shotgun opened fire at a police officer stationed outside the synagogue, triggering a shootout that injured the suspect and officer. BC Premier David Eby has called reporters to Government House this afternoon, where it's expected he'll call a snap election. The expected election call comes after weeks of upheaval in the Conservative ranks, with Carolyn Findlay resigning as leader. It's 11:31.
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9: Environment Canada Calgary weather, mix of sun and cloud and a high of 23 today, down to 7 tonight and 21 tomorrow. Right now it's 17. Breaking news when it happens, our next scheduled news at noon. I'm Brenda Neufeld.
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0: Yesterday, StatsCan put out their latest Canadian housing survey. It sort of looks into the state of affairs for Canadians in this country when it comes to housing and the cost of housing in particular. And they determined in their study that almost a quarter of Canadians, 23.5% of Canadian households, are living in housing deemed unaffordable. Now, what does that mean? Means you're spending 30% or more of your income on shelter. Now, these numbers go back to 2024. My expectation is they've gotten worse, right? Have things gotten better? Maybe a bit. I don't know. But that is up from 2022 when it was 22%. And renters are the ones getting hit hardest here, right? Homeowners, 17%. Renters, 33%. What do you do? It's tough, right? I mean, this is not something that you can just sort of overlook. You've got to have a place to live. So we're going to chat with Bruce Sellery. Now, Bruce is the CEO of Credit Canada about this whole report and where to go from here. Bruce, thanks for joining us. Appreciate your time.
12: It is my pleasure. And I can answer your first question. It's worse.
0: Okay.
12: You're like,
0: okay.
12: Is it worse? I don't know. It's worse.
0: Because I've heard some housing costs have started to come down. We've seen some rents drop, but I imagine not enough to offset what we've seen as a steady climb for years, right?
12: Here's why I can say this with some conviction is it's called the mortgage renewal wave. And it is to say that people not everybody renews their mortgage within a year, but about 25% of Canadian mortgage holders renew every year. You know, it's about what it is. And if you're renewing in 2025 and you had a really, really low rate back in 2001, you're paying more. in terms of your monthly payment. And that's just jammed people. It's been really, really, really tough.
0: I mean, when you see those numbers, Bruce, as a guy who deals with personal finance and credit and all the rest of this stuff, and you've got a quarter of Canadians that are basically under, not underwater, but they're in a situation where their houses, it's taken too much of the monthly income. I mean, that's troubling, right?
12: Yeah, it is troubling, and it is reflective of what I hear anecdotally. It's reflective of what we hear on our phone lines. Like, Credit Canada counsels tens of thousands of people a year. Yeah. They call us and say, like, what do we do? The debt I can't manage. And a big part of that is what amounts to a fixed cost on their house. So that's the mortgage and the property taxes and the insurance. Those things don't change much. No. What is variable is how much you spend at the grocery store and how much you spend on other discretionary things. But people are having an exceedingly difficult time making ends meet.
0: So what do you do, Bruce? Like, when you get those calls, because like you say, this isn't my, just skip it for a month, just catch up. No, you can't. You absolutely can't. I mean, not when you're talking about housing. What is the alternative? What's the solution?
12: Yeah. So the solution is people are going to like roll their eyes and probably throw a crumpled up piece of paper at the radio, but is to give a cold, hard look at your numbers. And Credit Canada did our own research to see how clear are Canadians on the number that they pay each month on their housing costs. And it is really low. Like, a lot of people have no idea. So the first thing is to know your numbers. And what I mean by that is you're going to take a piece of paper, you're going to take a napkin, you're going to take a spreadsheet, and you're going to put in the number that your after-tax income as a family represents to you. So there's, and maybe it's, you know, you've got two people in the household, maybe you've got a side hustle. What's the income? And then second, where do you spend your money every month? And there is the mortgage and the property taxes and the, you know, groceries and the insurance and the kids' activities and all those things. Because if it's not on a piece of paper, it is exceedingly difficult to figure out what to do to move the needle. You have this intangible or abstract feeling that things aren't going well, but you don't really know because you don't have visibility to the numbers. So put it all on a piece of paper and then look and see where's, you know, what's costing most of my income? How much has that moved? The second step, the second thing to do is to brainstorm some things that you could do differently. And for some people, that's income. Like, there's, you're like, oh, you know, I work in a job where I could take an extra shift. And then for some people, there's no way to move the income lever. It's all about expenses. What could you do? And I'm being very clear here in the word I've chosen. Brainstorm. You're not committing to anything. You're just like, I don't know. Could I take an international student in to live in my basement? Could I rent out my parking spot? Could I sell my car? What could I do? And then the third step is when you actually commit to change. And the reason the brainstorming is so critical is it allows you to be a little bit creative without promising you're going to never order DoorDash again, right? So have that creativity to think outside the box a little bit and then see what's the two or three things you're going to commit to change that will actually make a difference.
0: You know, when you sit, you sit down, you take a look at those numbers, and this is all after tax income. This is take home pay.
12: Yeah.
0: Where do you want to be when it comes to housing? When do you look at it and say, "Oh, wait a minute, we're paying too much. Like, we're out of step with where we need to be." That number is about 30%, right?
12: Yeah. I have a real tough time with the rule of thumb itself, because in practice, it is very difficult to apply nationally.
0: Yeah.
12: So if you're in central Edmonton, it is very different than if you're somewhere rural. Like, it just costs a different amount of money, not necessarily less. It just costs a different amount of money. If you're working for a big corporation or you're in the oil sands making big money, it is a very different situation than someone who is barely eking out a living in a quick service restaurant somewhere, right? So I don't know, honestly, how helpful the rule of thumb is. And I think for a lot of people, it can be just super disempowering. You're like, listen, I bought this house. It's the first time I've ever owned a house. I'm just trying to figure things out. And in my case, for this period of time, it's going to be a heck of a lot more than 30%.
0: Yeah.
12: Oh, well, I'm just going to make other trade-offs. So we want to make sure that people don't feel invalidated just because of some made-up percentage rule of thumb.
0: You know, it kind of struck me, and I don't know if it makes a difference or if it matters at all. The renters, 33.7% of renters were more likely than owners, 17.4%, to live in unaffordable housing. So we talk so much about the cost of home ownership, but if you do have home ownership, you're less likely to be in an unaffordable housing situation.
12: Yeah. And there's so many things to read into that headline. I mean, one of the hypotheses I'd have is that lower income earners may be more likely to be renters.
0: Sure.
12: Because for some, you know, they haven't been able to save for a down payment, or they've been moving around a lot, or they're a newcomer to Canada, et cetera. So I think what's really hard for renters today in 2026 is they don't have a lot of power over what that rent is. And if rents are hiked, then that can put an added burden on people. Whereas a homeowner, as brutal and horrendous as that mortgage payment is, there is some certainty. If they're in a fixed rate mortgage and they renewed a couple of years ago, they know what that payment is going to be. Now, the one asterisk I'd apply is, the renter doesn't have to do anything when the dishwasher breaks down. The roof repair is not the responsibility of the renter. And so the homeowner can be hit with a lot of irregular expenses.
0: Yeah.
12: It's like, I was okay when it was just the mortgage, and now it's the dishwasher and the furnace and the leaky roof.
0: Last one here. Expectation, I think, obviously, Bruce, it's not getting any better, right? Like, don't wait for this. Oh, this is going to get better, because it's not getting any better, right? I mean, we're seeing
12: it's not getting any better.
0: Interest rates, rents, everything keeps going up.
12: Yep. This is the world that we're in. Here's where I have two thoughts on that. One is focus on your circle of control. So there's a lot going on in the news right now. A lot, geopolitically, tariffs, trade war, job market, stock market, blah, blah, blah. Focus on your circle of control, which is this analyze, brainstorm, change, looking at your numbers. The second thing I would do, and by the way, I'm about to say something that is, people are going to, again, throw more paper at the, maybe a rock at the radio, is let's think over the course of history about where we are in 2026. And I am old enough to remember the dot-com crash, the high unemployment of the 80s. I'm not old enough to have paid a mortgage in 80s at 18%. But people who have a sense of history will say, actually, in 2026, things are pretty great. They're pretty great. This is not the Great Depression. This is not the challenges of the 80s or 90s when unemployment reached 10%, 15%. And so I think there is a level to which we could be grateful for what we have for many people in this country at this time. Let's not lose that thought either.
0: Fair enough. Bruce, thanks for the chat. I appreciate your time, sir.
12: It is my pleasure.
0: Have a great day. Bruce Ellery.
12: Take care.
0: CEO of Credit Canada. He also hosts a podcast, Moolala, Money Made Simple. If you want to check it out, if you want to, I get it. That's one of those ones, right? Like, we talk about, you know, the cost of food. We talk about the cost of housing. Those are the essentials. And if you're in a position where the numbers just don't make sense, there's not much you can do. 780-451-8800, 403-974-8255. Let me take a quick break. We'll be back right after this.
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0: All right. Coming up a little bit later, we're going to have a chat with, we've been looking around for somebody to sort of give us their insight on the whole AI thing. And we found somebody. He's a robotics and artificial intelligence professor in the UK. And just sort of, what does he think about all this, right? I mean, if you've been following along with this story, it can get pretty scary pretty fast that we're actually going to see humanity gone within a number of years. Some people say within a few years. Some people say it could be longer. Other people say it'll never happen. This is the thing. The reality when it comes to artificial intelligence is nobody really knows for sure. And that's one of the issues is we don't know. The stuff moves so quickly and changes so fast. What's reality today could very well be entirely different tomorrow. So we just need to try and deal with that. So we'll have that conversation coming up a little bit later. We're also going to talk municipal politics. A couple of things we're going to get into here. What is the province's responsibility with certain things? You've probably seen the stories of the prisoners dropped off in Alberta, in Edmonton, Chinatown, from provincial jails and correctional facilities, and just sort of good luck. I don't know what else the obligation is. You've done your time. You're free to go. You know, so they give you a ride into the city. But then it becomes part of this question about, you know, provincial jurisdiction, corrections, provincial jurisdictions, mental health, addictions, all these sorts of things. And we see it falling to municipalities. So how do we handle that? And then there's a bunch of other conversations we're going to get into with Jeff Davison and Michael Walters coming up in a little bit here. I wanted to give you an update. This is something we've been watching, Sarah. Have you heard the latest?
1: Just when I thought I got him to fall in love with Tennessee.
0: Have you heard the news?
2: I don't pay attention to Ella.
0: You should.
2: I don't like her music.
0: What?
2: I don't know.
0: How dare you?
2: It's too twangy for me.
0: Wow, wow, wow.
2: Little yeehaw.
0: This is Choose in Texas. Ella Langley's Choose in Texas, which is now the longest running number one single in the history of recorded music. 23 weeks at the top spot on Billboard's Hot 100, surpassing Mariah Carey's All I Want for Christmas, which took multiple years at number one to accumulate 22 weeks at number one. She's done 23 in a row. It has received almost a billion streams. It's at 911 million in the United States, 1.26 billion globally. It is far and away 2026's biggest hit. You have songs of the summer, you have songs of the year, you have this, I don't know. Like I say, it's the biggest selling single in the history of Billboard, like the longest running number one. She's been nominated for literally every award at the Country Music Awards ceremony coming up. She's sort of taken over. She's taken the country world by storm. I'm a big Ella fella. I like Ella. I'm a big fan of Ella. I know Sarah's not, but she'll come around. See, you just haven't spent enough time with it, Sarah. If you listen to Ella, and if you watch a lot of Ella videos, you'll fall in love.
2: Country music just doesn't do it for me.
0: I hated country
2: music. I know you did.
0: I used to have a visceral reaction. Country music used to make me violent. I'd get angry because I had girlfriends and Trish who loved country music and would play country music. And I just couldn't tolerate it. I couldn't stand it. But something happened to me probably about, I'll tell you what happened to me. Chris Stapleton happened to me.
2: But he's not really country.
0: He's not, but he was my introduction to country music.
2: Yeah, that's fair.
0: Because, I mean, I like Johnny Cash. Always have.
2: Really?
0: Big fan of Willie Nelson, but I never really listened to their music much.
2: Yeah.
0: A few songs. Chris Stapleton had a radio station on Sirius XM. The Chris Stapleton station.
2: Yeah, yeah.
0: So it would be his music and then some of his favorite music. And I came to find people like Larry Fleet on there. Love Larry Fleet. You would hate Larry Fleet.
2: I think you might have had a stroke or something.
0: And I don't know. And then I just sort of rolled that into Ella.
2: Yeah, I don't know. I like the Chris Stapleton style country. Like, I can do that.
0: Because it's barely country.
2: Well, that's the thing. It's more, would you say bluegrass?
0: Bluesy rock almost.
2: Yeah,
0: a lot. Like White Horse, which is one of Chris Stapleton's biggest songs. That's a straight up rock and roll song. I don't care what anybody says.
2: Yeah. No, I do enjoy him. And I like country artists who are like him.
0: Ellis, I don't like the, if anybody says the word koozie, I'm out.
2: What about beer?
0: Well, I mean, that's almost impossible.
2: Truck?
0: No, I'm good with the truck.
2: Oh, we're good with the truck. Okay.
0: Yeah, Larry Fleet has a lot of songs about his truck.
2: Okay.
0: He talks about his truck. Chris Stapleton will sing about his truck sometimes, too.
2: Okay.
0: But if they talk about a koozie and grabbing a beer and hanging out on a boat, I start to get a little bit...
2: what about, like, the bro country?
0: Yeah, that's what I don't like.
2: Yeah, yeah. Like the pop country?
0: Did you hear what Chris Stapleton did this week?
2: No.
0: This is crazy. You know Tom Petty and the Heartbreakers?
2: Yeah.
0: Tom Petty, of course, passed away, so the Heartbreakers haven't done anything since. Until this week, where Chris Stapleton stepped in and he was Tom Petty. They did a bunch of shows.
2: Oh, he would be good as Tom Petty.
0: Oh, he'd be fantastic as Tom Petty. He went out and did a bunch of shows with the Heartbreakers, singing their music and doing the Tom Petty part.
2: Kind of like what Adam Lambert did with Queen.
0: Exactly.
2: Yeah, yeah, I like
0: that.
2: Yeah.
0: And Chris Stapleton stepped in and did a couple of tunes with Guns N' Roses, Sarah. This is what I'm talking about. He's not country and western, this guy.
2: He can do anything.
0: He can do anything.
2: He's a talented dude.
0: He's so good. He's absolutely phenomenal.
2: And I mean, Ella's talented too. She's got a beautiful voice, so I'll give her that. I just don't like that style. I think if she sang something else, I might be into her.
0: Well, she's got some. I'll send you some of her tunes. She's got some rock ones now. I'll send you some.
2: Mm-hmm.
0: I gotta learn you. You're a troubled youth. I have to try and set you on the right path. But you know, this is going to upset you, but you know, some country and western singer. I don't know what her name is, but she's buddies with Ella, and she's a pretty big name.
2: Lainey Wilson?
0: No, Miranda.
2: Oh, Miranda Lambert?
0: Miranda Lambert.
2: Yeah. I don't mind her.
0: Is she twangy?
2: Yeah, a little.
0: But she's a pretty big star, though, right?
2: Yeah, she is.
0: Ella phoned her when she got nominated for the 9 awards.
2: Yeah.
0: And Miranda said, I have to figure out what to wear to get beat by Ella in every single category at the Country Music Awards.
2: Yep.
0: But Ella phoned her and said, what is going on? I don't know how to make sense of this. And Miranda Lambert said, neither do I. Why don't you phone Taylor? Like, this is Taylor Swift level stuff that's
2: it's
0: happening.
2: It's cool for her, isn't it?
0: Oh, it's got to be crazy. It's neat. If you go on her social media, there's videos of her like 2-3 years ago.
2: Yep.
0: There's one with one of her friends who she brings out on stage sometime when she's at home to sing a song that they duet on. And it's them sitting at it's like a Holiday Inn in Florida on the beach. And there's like 4 people there singing the song. And then they cut to her and her friend singing that song in a stadium of 60,000 people now.
2: Riley Green?
0: No, it's not the guy. It's not Riley
2: Green. Not the guy.
0: It's a girl.
2: Because they do a song together, don't they?
0: They do a bunch together.
2: Yeah.
0: They do a bunch together, yeah. Some good ones too. So, I don't know, Sarah. Get hip. Get cool.
2: Well, she's definitely blown up. It's great for her. I can't do country. I've tried.
0: When does it get to the point where it, because Taylor Swift broke out of country.
2: Taylor Swift's country wasn't, well, some of it is. And I'll admit, some of her older stuff isn't my favorite because it's a little bit on that twangy side.
0: But Ella, she is so country that I don't see a lot of crossover opportunity for her. Not yet, anyway.
2: I could see her joining up with a DJ and doing what all of the young country artists, and doing like a pop country kind of thing.
0: She, if you take a look at some of the stuff that's coming out now, she did one with a rapper.
2: Oh, okay.
0: It's awful. I can't remember what his name is. She's done a couple with that are pretty rocky that have come out recently.
2: Okay.
0: That have some, you know.
2: So she's trying to grow a little
0: bit. She is. Yeah. She's trying to branch out. But I think her sweet spot is that, it's this. Like the biggest song in the history of Billboard music. That's craziness. She's still a kid, too. She's your age, you said, right?
2: Same age as me, yeah.
0: 27 years old, yeah. Wow. Wild. Okay, we're going to have to take a break here. Boy, that got away. Wasted a lot of time talking about Ella Langley. I apologize. We'll get back on track here in just a second. When we come back after the news, like I say, there's a few topics that we want to get into when it comes to civic politics. And there's some issues that I think, you know, our big cities are facing right now. And I think the provincial government plays a role in both of them. We're going to talk about, you know, when it comes to social services, where does that line get drawn? And when is it okay to go to the province and say, hey, listen, this is your mess. Come help us clean it up. And the other one is there's a lot of infrastructure that's piling up and Edmonton and Calgary particularly tackling it. It all costs money and we're all upset about property taxes. Well, where's the money going to come from? We'll talk about those stories and more after this.
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12: This is Global News. I'm Brenda Neufeld. It is sunny and 22 at 12 o'clock. Disciplinary action has been taken by the city after an internal review into 911 calls received when 11-year-old Parker Wells went missing. The city says the first call about the boy's disappearance on July 16th was received from his day home just before 11 a.m. The caller did not want to file a missing person report at that point, but the review says the call taker should have created a priority one police event for an endangered missing child. A supervisor also reviewed the call but did not escalate it. The priority one missing person event wasn't created until the day home called back almost an hour later. In addition to the disciplinary action, the city is also implementing measures to strengthen accountability and reinforce procedures and protocols at Calgary 911. Parker was missing for almost 2 weeks before his body was found in a tunnel network beneath Deerfoot Trail. The union representing Calgary firefighters is sounding the alarm over the rise in overdose calls. Between January and the end of July, firefighters responded to more than 5,900 overdose calls. That compares to just over 2,400 over the same period a year earlier, a 143% increase. The Calgary Firefighters Association says most of the calls are taking place in the inner city. The union is calling on the city and province to acknowledge the issue and to work together on solutions. Thousands of delegates from more than 40 countries are in Calgary this week for the International Pipeline Conference and Expo. Today marked the beginning of the exhibition part of the event, and Premier Daniel Smith was on hand with opening remarks.
13: Alberta's energy sector is surging forward. Pipelines have gone from impossible to a national imperative. Through our energy agreement with Ottawa, the emissions cap that was proposed is gone. There is now a one project, one review approach, less duplication, fewer delays, and a legislated 120-day timeline for major provincial approvals.
12: The conference is on until Friday at the BMO Centre. The National Chief of the Assembly of First Nations is warning the Prime Minister against abusing his majority government powers to pass his new major projects bill, which promises to speed up project approvals and construction. Chief Cindy Woodhouse-Nipinac says Carney's government risks dishonoring the Crown if it limits debate and consultations on the bill, as it did when it passed its major projects legislation in 2025. She says Carney must let First Nation leaders bring forward amendments to the legislation, and his government must be open to them. Ontario's police watchdog says the man suspected of opening fire on a police officer outside a synagogue on Sunday has now died. The shootout in Belleville also seriously injured a police officer. It happened at the start of Yom Kippur as people gathered inside the synagogue to observe the holiest day on the Jewish calendar. A snap election call is expected by BC Premier David Eby today. He's called reporters to Government House this afternoon after last week saying his caucus needed to be election ready. The expected election call comes after weeks of upheaval in the Conservative ranks, with Carrie Lynn Finley resigning as leader. The Calgary Roughnecks are getting set for their last season of lacrosse action at the Saddle Dome. They kick off the season December 19th as they host Colorado. Their full schedule includes 9 Saturday home games, with the final regular season game on April 17th against San Diego. Season tickets are now on sale. It's 12:03.
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12: Environment Canada Calgary weather, mix of sun and cloud today, up to 23, down to 7 for tonight, increasing cloud and 21 tomorrow. Right now it's 22. Breaking news when it happens, our next scheduled news at 12:30. I'm Brenda Neufeld.
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0: little bit, but I've been waiting to talk to you guys about it because I think it speaks to a broader issue. But Michael, I'll start with you because you were a counselor in Edmonton, and that's where this is happening. And we've seen video recently surface of corrections officials dropping off released inmates in Edmonton's Chinatown, just off downtown. The van pulls up, the door opens, and out you go, good luck, and off they drive. And city officials are now saying, does this make sense? Is this the best way of doing things, dropping these people off essentially on their own in downtown Edmonton? I don't know what the obligation is. I mean, your time's up. You've served your sentence. It's time for you to go. And maybe you could say they're doing them a favor by giving them a ride in town. I don't know. But as somebody who dealt with this as an official in Edmonton, what do you think about that video and the process or lack thereof that seems to be in place around this?
1: Well, whether I was a counselor or a community organizer or a business owner downtown, we've known about this issue for a long time, and we've raised this issue for a long time, the sort of lack of discharge protocols, particularly from the remand center, which, of course, is sort of a faster revolving door, more chaotic than, I think often fingers get pointed at the federal system, which my understanding has far more deliberate and longer arc release planning for their inmates. So this is the concern has been raised sort of quietly for quite a while about remand. So the benefit of these videos surfacing is that it certainly kicked a bunch of people into action. And, the city's demands aside, I think, which I'm not dismissing, but I think really here the challenge is what are the procedures when judge signs off on a release? What relationship does remand have to the sort of community that provides the kinds of supports these folks need? What kind of navigation is required? What's the role of remand, of the corrections facility, of the police and the provincial government in providing those resources to various social agencies that will intake them?
0: Yeah.
1: I think that's all sort of being sorted out now in real time and in a meaningful way, I think. And it speaks to the power of communities standing up for themselves. And so I think congratulations to the Chinatown leaders and the business owners for giving this to the press, because everyone's been talking about it for a while and not many people have been doing much about it. So finally there's action.
0: Yeah, you see that video and it's like, holy cow, this doesn't seem right.
1: Now, Jeff, it almost seems like intention. Like, it's weird to me that there was a big hubbub about it, about one guy. And it was all over the news. And then 4 or 5 days later, they drop off seven more.
0: They did it again.
1: What's going on here?
0: I mean, now there's 8 correctional facilities in the Edmonton area. There's 2 in Calgary. So I don't know if it's as big of an issue in Calgary. I'm sure it's an issue. But Jeff, does it speak to a larger issue in terms of when it comes to this and the offloading, the downloading of, arguably what are not municipal jurisdiction? It could be corrections. It could be mental health. It could be addictions. It doesn't matter. It falls on the municipality. They're left to try and deal with it when really it's another order of government, primarily the province, that should be doing a better job of this.
2: Well, and again, this is where you need a coordinated approach. I mean, it's no secret that both Calgary and Edmonton have huge problems in our downtown cores, right? So when, this type of thing is happening, in particular right now in downtown Edmonton-ish, you've got a huge perception problem, right? At some point here, we've got to, get a coordinated force together to say, how are we fixing our downtowns? How are we making it safer for people to travel and work downtown and live downtown and all of these things? And then you see issues like this come out, and it just shows that we're right back to square one, because nobody's having a coordinated conversation about, how should we approach the problem?
0: No, you're absolutely right. And like I say, there's a bunch of these different problems. I mean, I guess, I don't know. What do you guys think? Like, in terms of what the obligation is to any order of government, once somebody has served their sentence, they've served their sentence, right, Jeff? I mean, that's it. Like, it's time for you to go.
2: Yeah, for sure. And we have to deal with that. But I mean, this is like, it's the same point as safe consumption sites in the downtown core, right? When you've got big drug problems and big issues going on, and then you see these systems that aren't necessarily working properly, and then the public stands up and says, we don't want this here. Again, it generally comes through the municipalities versus it's a provincial issue to deal with.
1: Yeah.
2: And then we have sort of the back and forth in the media about, where should we be sitting? Like, what do we want to agree to? And politics enters the fray.
1: Well, this one, this

0: seems not very difficult to me. And we're talking about remand here, which is different than the federal corrections facilities, which, you know, involve parole, parole officers, the parole system. It's a federal system. Discharge planning started long in advance of the release. They're checked on. Like, it's just more sophisticated, right? Remand is, you know, they're let out on, they're remanded, or they're let, then they're eventually released on bail, or a judge provides an order to release them. Generally, those orders, as I understand it, come in closer to the end of the day, often not aligned with the provision of services in the community, which in many cases are kind of banker's hours, right? Yeah. So I think we need to align release times, understanding of who's being released, understanding of their histories. They have these databases. You know, we're not, you know, overstepping privacy issues here to say that, you know, this person is likely going to need more supports than another person. Because you're right, you know, once a person's released, you know, you can't hold them anymore.
1: No, that's
0: gotta,
1: it, yeah.
0: You got to let them go. But if you're literally driving him somewhere, right, to release him, and you know that there's the likelihood or some likelihood that he's going to require some level of supports or going to create some level of disorder, or ongoing disorder or chaos in a community, that particularly one that's already struggling, like Chinatown, it's easy to figure out how do we work at the remand level through to the agency level, establishing those relationships, making sure that the province, in this case, provides the resources for that proper navigation, connection, and attribution of supports to be delivered. This is not actually rocket science.
1: Yeah,
0: you can figure this out. And I hear that they're figuring it out. So
1: they're working on it.
0: Fingers crossed.
1: Yeah, we'll see where it goes. Okay, guys, I got to squeeze in a break. When we come back, we're going to talk about something that's facing both cities, but I think Calgary is really dealing this acutely, and that's the infrastructure deficit, and who's going to pay to fix this? It's a lot of money, right? We're talking billions and billions of dollars. And again, do you take a look at another order of government? We'll talk about that when we come back right after this.
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0: All right, we are chatting with Michael Walters, who is a former city councilor in Edmonton, and Jeff Davison, a former city councilor from Calgary, and talking about the issues that leaders in our different municipalities face. And Jeff, I want to start with you on this one. And this is something that, you know, I think if you take a look at the mayor of Calgary, Jeremy Farkas, he kind of got a pass on some infrastructure, particularly the water main break. There's nothing he could do. Had to fix it right. It's going to cost a lot of money. I think most Calgarians said, yeah, okay, it's not your fault. Whatever, get her done. But that's one of many projects. And Edmonton facing the same thing. Some really, really big projects. Costs go up every single day. And who's going to pay for it, right? And, you know, Farkas, one of his pushes was, well, we're going to hold the line on property tax. That's going to be part of the deal here. What do you think? I mean, you can't do both at the same time, can you?
1: Well, you can if you plan accordingly. But I mean, I think the problem is we're looking at budget. And as we've talked about on this show before, you know, with the wants list of city councillors came to a 20% increase. But what we need to be doing is looking at what's the needs list. And when you have $1 billion problem with water, $1.5 billion problem with roads, you've got a $6 billion gap in funding for things like the Green Line. And on top of that, you're seeing incremental growth happen in Calgary that's not happening almost anywhere else in the country. I mean, Edmonton, yes, as well. But when you have people that stand there and say, we're going to do this without increasing taxes, you have to go, well, then what's the plan? Because this is where leadership matters. This is where prioritizing matters. But it also matters to hold these politicians to account. If they say they're going to do one thing and then flip the script and do another, well, you know, again, why are we eroding trust into the problem? And so, you know, we see all the time, you know, we put our wish list together. We go after the feds to ask, you know, we need growth support for infrastructure in the following ways. But, you know, it seems to me that we've got two councils in particular here that they've made a lot of promises and have a lot on the wants list, but they don't know how to address the needs. And we need them to come up with a strategy on how they're going to deal with what is a very, very big infrastructure bill coming due.
0: Michael, in Edmonton, it's a remarkably different situation. I moderated a number of mayoral forums in Edmonton that you participated in. And Andrew Knack did not campaign on holding the line on property taxes. Quite the opposite. He defended the huge property tax increases that we'd seen in Edmonton year after year after year and said, well, what if you're not going to do it, what are you going to cut? So it's a different position. And the expectation is, I guess, we're just going to see more property tax increases. Because like Jeff says, we're facing the same pressures and we've got a lot of big projects here too.
2: Well, you know, on one hand, you know, property taxes have gone up pretty dramatically in the last 5 years.
0: Huge.
2: But the infrastructure deficit hasn't decreased. So the correlation between those two things aren't necessarily there for us to see plainly. I think the strategy that maybe Jeff is looking for in Calgary and Edmonton are looking for, it's not really that different. I think both cities have significant infrastructure deficits. Both cities have tremendous growth, as Jeff has noted. I think, you know, let's talk about this in four parts, and I'll try and be very quick. You know, density matters a lot, and it's not just an infill question. It's the density in new suburban communities matter a lot to how neighborhoods pay for themselves. Just for example, in our regional planning days, when we shifted from 25 units per hectare in a new suburban community to 35 and then 45 in the cities in our regional plan, that projected to save over $5 billion in infrastructure over the 40-year length of that plan, which is substantial. Most of that money coming from the municipalities, but some of it, you know, hands and knees to the province and federal government as well. So density matters. I think in both cities right now, I know less about Calgary's relationship between the city and the development industries, but we need to get back to some sort of detente where, you know, for the last number of years, we had these warring numbers about whether neighborhoods pay for themselves or not.
0: Yeah.
2: And then warring philosophies on the application of levies to, you know, provide some of the upfront funding for roads and rec centers and pipes and those things. We need to get back to a real partnership between cities and development and developers. I think that we had in the Mandel and Iveson years, and I think has started to fade away. And then, of course, the non-residential and res balance. Like residential neighborhoods don't pay for cities. They're always going to cost cities money. It's the non-res sector. So back to the point about the high tax increases and why I was so concerned about them when I ran for mayor is that we're making the city less competitive.
0: Mm-hmm.
2: Therefore, we get less non-residential investment, meaning we have less money to pay for the cost driven by residential neighborhoods. So density, collaboration with the development industry, that non-res, res balance. And then fourthly, is this, we've said this before, the province and the feds need to start considering life cycle funding, because every big city in Canada has these infrastructure debts, and they're getting worse and worse, and we need a better sort of deal with the federal government, the province, and the cities figuring this out, which we've talked about before.
0: Yeah, I wanted to ask you about that. Go ahead, Jeff.
1: Well, I was just going to say, we're also fascinated with new things, right? We want new train lines. We want new rec centers. Yeah. But, you know, from a capital perspective, it's like, we can build these things. The real crush is actually in operating them, right? Like, I remember when we built the new downtown library, $270 million well spent. I mean, a beautiful facility. But what it did was actually increase the library's operating budget by 60% every year, year over year. And nobody thought through those things, right? And so I think every time we look at adding these things, it's, you know, and this is where it matters on who you're electing. You have to look at what's the capital expense going into things, and then what is that operating budget going to be going forward? Because that's really what's killing our increases to taxes.
0: That other piece that Michael mentioned, I think this is big. We've got a provincial government right now that is knee deep in cash through no fault of their own. Like, there's the taps opened up, and they're, you know, they went from a deficit to a surplus overnight. I mean, these are cities within the province of Alberta, and they'll all tell you that we've seen infrastructure spending, you know, curtailed, slowed down, all these sorts of things. All the cities have dealt with this. I mean, doesn't that make sense too? Like, you mentioned it, Michael. Like, come on, where's the province in all of this?
2: Yeah, well, I think, you know, certainly the federal government has the most financial capacity. And if you believe that cities are driving economic growth in our country, which the data suggests that they play a significant role, infrastructure is really important to investment and ongoing investment. So they definitely have a role in recognizing the importance here and paying. But the provinces as well, like in Alberta, per capita infrastructure funding has gone only one way in the last 10 years, and that's been down. And they're not focused on these issues. Like, they, you know, we have a transportation minister not focused on building actual transportation infrastructure in our cities. He's focused on fighting with Michael Janz about bike lanes. You know, it's this culture war stuff. It's just wrong priorities, wrong focus. And I think, again, you know, mature, responsible governments working together can address this issue. But Jeff's right too, just to, you know, the operating impacts of capital is the sort of terminology we use. Like, every, you know, if you build a fire station, you need a bunch of firefighters, and right? But there's also the capital impacts of your planning decisions. And I want to go back to this, the regional planning approach, or just like the smart planning of making sure that neighborhoods are built in such a way that they are more affordable over the long run. You know, two houses on 1 meter of pipe is better than, you know, one house on 1 meter of pipe. It's just more cost effective, because you can't rely on the property tax to pay your way out of infrastructure, because then you're driving all your business to, in Edmonton's case, Parkland County, Leduc County, which ultimately shoots us in the foot in the long run. We can't afford to do anything at that point.
0: I mean, Jeff, there are a million things that need to be done here, but I mean, I think you can lean on the province here. I mean, we know, I've heard from municipal official after municipal official that they felt shortchanged, and they're in Alberta.
1: Well, look, a lot of people are going to say they feel shortchanged because they've got different political ideologies, right? Again, I think, you know, looking at it from across the board, you know, obviously the federal government in charge of immigration, we need more for infrastructure to support that immigration. From a provincial standpoint, it is the schools and hospitals that need to get built in our jurisdictions to support the efforts in those areas. And then from a municipal standpoint, you know, we really need to figure out, how do we manage growth? It's hard to erode all of your communities to add density. And so in a place like Calgary, we build new communities. But to Michael's point, you make sure that the density exists in those new communities to pay for things differently than we would have 50 years ago. But it's got to be all of these things working together if you actually want to solve the problem. Otherwise, it's just the cup shuffle game. Who pays today versus who pays later?
0: Yeah.
1: And at the end of the day, it's always the taxpayer.
0: Yeah.
2: Chael, and I'll pick up what you're putting down. Like, you're right. The province has left our cities hanging out to dry on this. They have not been focused on, you know, working collaboratively to solve some of these big, you know, infrastructure challenges. And they have far more capacity than the municipalities do. They have far more revenue tools, and they just don't seem to recognize that cities are a major driver of their economic goals, right? That, which are non-ideological. Like, people want jobs, good paying jobs, good quality of life, good public services, right? This is basic stuff. stuff.
0: Yeah, yeah.
2: But they're just not focused on it. And so we need a new deal with them for sure.
0: Yeah, absolutely. Guys, we are out of time. It flew by as it always does, but I appreciate it. We'll talk again soon. Thanks, guys. Appreciate it.
3: Take care.
0: Michael Walters in Edmonton, Jeff Davison in Calgary, both former city councillors. Jeff is now the CEO of the Prostate Cancer Center. Michael is now a public policy advisor and community development organizer, leadership organizer for clients all across Alberta. But we are out of time. We're back to talk AI. It's going to kill us all. We'll do that right after this.
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11: This is Global News. I'm Brenda Neufeld. Sunny and 18 at 12:30. The city of Calgary says 911 operators did not follow protocols after 11-year-old Parker Wells went missing, leading to a delay of almost an hour before an alert went out to police. As a result, there's been disciplinary action, and the city is taking steps to strengthen accountability at Calgary 911 and reinforce procedures and protocols. Parker's body was found in a drainage tunnel 2 weeks after he went missing. The city is beefing up fines for unauthorized fireworks. Effective today, the fine for selling fireworks is increasing from $750 to $3,000. The fine for using them without a permit rises from $500 to $1,000. And there's also a new $1,000 fine for carrying or setting them up for use in a public place. The feds have introduced their promised bill to extend the break for Canadians on the federal gas tax for several more months. The Liberals first suspended the 10-cent per litre tax April 14th after the U.S. war in Iran caused global fuel prices to spike. It's being extended until January before being set to 5 cents per litre until the end of March. It's 12:31.
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11: Environment Canada Calgary weather, mix of sun and cloud and a high of 23, down to 7 tonight, 21 degrees tomorrow. Right now it's 18. Breaking news when it happens, our next scheduled news at 1. I'm Brenda Neufeld.
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0: So I don't know what the AI threat really is. I don't know what it really is. This weekend was crazy because, as I told you, I spent too much time reading about this AI and how the artificial intelligence is going to take out a bunch of people. A lot of people say that, right? You've heard these stories over the past couple of weeks, and not just guys like Jeffrey Hinton, who is the godfather of artificial intelligence from Toronto. The people who run Anthropic, the people who run Google Gemini, the people who run OpenAI, which are the big AI companies, the ones that you use, have all come out and said, yeah, there's a chance. There's a chance that this stuff goes crazy and wipes us all out. And there's more and more stories about how they're starting to break out of the parameters that we've given them, doing things, you know, on the sly, and troubling stuff. And then you hear people say that we can't control this. And then you hear other people say, don't worry about it. Don't worry about it. So we've been looking for somebody to talk to about this. We found a great guest for you. I had a chat with him this morning. Samuela Venanzi is his name. Senior lecturer in robotics and artificial intelligence at Sheffield Hallam University. This is what he does all day, every day, deals with artificial intelligence and with robotics. And we talked about this and he said, no, some of these things are really overblown. For now, that's the thing. This might reassure you, but leaves the door open to, yeah, we might be in trouble here. I guess we can start there. In the last couple of weeks, as you well know, the alarm bells have been ringing as many of the major players in the AI world have talked about this, you know, this greater than 10% risk that AI is going to eliminate humanity, you know, within a few years, some of them are saying. And now everybody's reacting, politicians jumping in. You can understand why. It's very worrisome stuff to hear that. You think it's all a bit overblown, though, right? How do you characterize what we're hearing about artificial intelligence in the last couple of weeks here?
1: So, what I would say is that it's probably not going to be. Of course, I'm going to give this disclaimer. Nobody knows what's going to be happening.
0: Sure, yeah.
1: Okay, we can make informed predictions, but as you've seen, as everybody's seen, AI has got an exponential growth up to what was it? 5 years ago, maybe nobody even knew what AI was, and now everybody's using AI multiple times a day. So we don't know what's going to be happening 5 years in the future. So with this disclaimer ahead, I personally think that the doomsday scenario is being quite overhyped. I don't personally believe in the claim that humanity is going to be wiped out as early as the end of this decade or whatever has been said in these days. Having said that, it's still important to understand that AI has opportunities and risks. And many of those risks are actually concrete. For example, there is a lot of problems about bias, about degradation of... and even cybersecurity concerns and so on. And I don't want to downplay any of these really concrete risks. But the idea that AI will be able to exterminate the entire humankind in the next few years, I think that's really out of reach.
0: When we hear them talk about the potential ways that that could happen, they seem to make sense to a layman like me and a guy who doesn't really know anything. They could engineer a biological virus. We've already heard about some of the advancements in bioengineering made by artificial intelligence. Why isn't that possible?
1: So the idea is that AI is really good at moving in the virtual space, but it's still not that good at moving in the physical space. Now, please notice that I've used the words not yet, not still at moving in the physical space, always because I'm reconnecting to that. We don't know what's going to happen in the next few years, and it would be a little bit naive not to think that the physical abilities of AI is going to be improving. But as a roboticist myself, I can tell you that moving in the physical space is much more complicated than moving in the digital virtual space. We've been having news. I published an article just yesterday, and then people made me aware of the fact that just when the article came out, just like maybe like a day ago or so, there has been news about Anthropic starting to experiment with AI robotic biology labs. Which, of course, re-trigger these kind of fears. But we need to understand that there is always humans in the loop in these systems, in these infrastructures. The idea where the AI decides to do something on its own and goes through the entire procedure on its own without the need of human intervention, that's not realistic. Sure. You still need, even if for any reason AI decided for some reason to create a little virus or whatever, it cannot go through the entire procedure without human assistance, without physical assistance in the room. It's not just a matter of the robot getting samples and bringing them from one place to another. But, you know, there's a lot of safeguards that these places operate. You know, even when humans are doing those kinds of things, yeah. Right? Because, like, as AI can do malicious stuff, also can humans do malicious stuff. And so there's safeguards in place to prevent those kinds of things from happening. And where these safeguards come down, that becomes a human problem. That's not anymore a machine problem. The machine just operates within the confines of what it's being given.
2: Sure. Yeah, within those parameters. What about the other one? Okay, if it's in the virtual world, and I take your argument 100% when you talk about you need human involvement for the biologically engineered virus. But they say, you know, if it can hack infrastructure, maybe it could hack into a nuclear power plant and cause a meltdown and a catastrophe that way. Are we more vulnerable, technologically speaking, with some key pieces of infrastructure around the world?
1: So right now, a lot of key critical infrastructure is in a state that's called air-gapped. That means that these systems are not accessible from the outside internet. And there is, as I was saying again, safeguard procedures that avoid outside disturbances. So you cannot just connect yourself via internet to a nuclear facility and mess it up, because there's physical blockades that in place. So the internal network is physically disconnected from the external one. So the way of doing that, and this it happened, I believe, in 2010, you would need somebody, for example, to physically bring a USB key inside a facility with a copy of the malicious agent in it. And once connected, then the agent is inside the system and can do whatever it wants. But you see, again, here we go back to the case that we always need a human involvement in order for that to happen.
2: Right. You need the human to facilitate that. You make a great point in the piece that you referenced earlier. The bigger risk to artificial intelligence may be our willingness to surrender a lot of our thinking, our analysis, all of that to artificial intelligence. And we already see signs of that, don't we, Samuela?
1: Yes, we do a lot, and we can see it daily. I can see it on myself even. You know, I feel that certain skills of mine, for example, the skill of sitting down and writing something, it's getting degraded more and more, because it's always more about like, yeah, we can make the AI do this, or yeah, I can make the AI reason for me about that. And so I'm seeing it in myself, and I have to daily resist the urge of having my brain become lazy. And I can feel it that it's becoming more and more difficult. This is something concrete happening every day.
2: Well, and
1: the risk and so there, I think that that's...
2: The risk there is that we surrender a lot of that, I don't know, it's not autonomy, but we do hand over a large amount of our decision-making, our thinking, our analysis.
1: Yes, that's the problem. If the brain is trained in taking shortcuts, the brain will learn how to take those shortcuts and will default to those shortcuts. And that's going to be eroding our critical thinking. And that's the thing that scares me the most. You see, even the capacity of speaking, there are linguists that tell us that our capacity for creative and critical thinking depends on our ability to formulate language. Once this language gets standardized for the way in which chatbots write and think today, what is that going to be meaning about our human ability of being creative and creating novel ideas?
2: Yeah, exactly. Well, let me ask you this then. Why are people like Amadei and, you know, the people that are in charge of these massive AI development companies, why are they doing this then? Why are they raising these alarm bells if, as you're saying, you know what, it's highly unlikely, at least today, and granted, I accept your qualifier there. I think most people do. Why are they coming out now and saying this, do you think?
1: It's always a little bit of a political move, right? So I cannot tell because I'm not inside of those corporations, so I don't know what happens inside of them. But there's always a little bit of politics involved. We've seen that, what was it, earlier this year, I believe, or last year, when Elon Musk called for a global slowdown of all AI, while at the same time you know, reinforcing his data centers to work on XAI and things like this. So usually these calls are really quite strategic because, you know, if it suddenly AI becomes something of critical importance for humanity and becomes a security issue, then that's going to be raising the stakes of all these corporations. So again, I think that it's correct to be informed about the risks of AI, because I will say there is critical risks, right?
2: Yeah.
1: The cybersecurity risks that we've been seeing in the past few days, and not even months, past few days, make us understand that we need to think about how to safeguard our systems from autonomous agents that are given a task and that do that task. Again, just to reiterate on the point from which we started this conversation, I think that the risk of AI wiping us out is extremely low.
2: Do you think government getting involved helps, hurts? I mean, it is a global situation. I don't know what, you know, a law passed in, say, the US or the UK means in China or vice versa. Do you think there is a way to regulate this, or is this upon the companies and developers?
1: It's always a little bit difficult. I personally stand with the idea of having some government involvement in the creation of and development of AI, because usually history teaches us that corporations left at their own are going to be, you know, targeting profit, breaking everything that stands between them and the money. You can see it, for example, in Europe, in UK, we've got a much stricter regulation about AI. You see, like, the AI Act, for example, from the European Union, that classifies the degree of risk of AI systems before these can be deployed to the public. So the EU is generally a bit quite cautious towards this technology as well. I think that from the other side of the pond, what we can see is that the US, for example, is much more move fast and break things, which was the motto we used the companies for a long time. But I personally think that when you are playing with people's lives, and, you know, these systems are identifying people, are making decisions that can impact the livelihood, their health, and so on, you cannot afford to move fast and break things, because those things that you're breaking are actually human life and human well-being.
2: Yeah, exactly. Makes perfect sense. Well, you made me feel a bit better today. Thank you so much for your time. I enjoyed the conversation.
1: I'm happy about that.
2: Thank you, sir.
1: Yeah. Thank you very much. Have a nice rest of the day.
0: Samuela Venanzi, a senior lecturer in robotics and artificial intelligence from Sheffield Hallam University. I don't know if that makes you feel any better or not, but he's saying at least right now, and he makes a good point, like there's still going to need to be a human element in there. But for how long? That's the worrisome part. Okay, I'm way late for a break. Let me do that. We'll be back right after this.
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0: Sarah.
1: Sarah's having a party in the in neighboring studio. Everything okay in there, kid?
2: Well, there's some meetings of the mind going on.
1: Doing a show. I love it when everybody just gathers in Sarah's studio. Hey, we started the show talking about relief on gas taxes for Canadians. And I've got some more good news for you. Now, first, the federal government yesterday in their Canada Strong Act and all the rest, one of the pieces of legislation they put forward is keeping the federal excise gas tax paused all the way until the end of January. Finance Minister François-Philippe Champagne saying it'll help ease some of the pressure Canadians are feeling.
3: It's going to help families, but it's also going to help our farmers, truckers, and all of those who are part of the logistic chain in the country. So it's the right measure at the right time to support Canadians, and it's a smart way to use our fiscal capacity to support Canadians at a time of need.
1: And it was supposed to originally, it was brought in back at the beginning of the Iran war. It was supposed to come off Labor Day. Then it was extended. And now, like I say, you got it right until the end of January.
3: It's a very simple message we're sending to family. We're there for you. And we're going to support you. This bill is going to extend the suspension of the federal excise fuel tax to January 2027.
1: There's good news. Now, there's also some additional good news that came out this morning. The provincial government has announced they, too, are going to remove the provincial sales tax, or not sales tax, the provincial fuel tax, which is 13 cents a liter more. So we're going to see 26 cents a liter in taxes removed for people in Alberta, 13 from the province and 13 from the feds. Now, listen, this is kind of interesting because the last time this came up, if you remember, there's a formula that the province put in place, which is, you know, when you see the price of oil remain over, start at $80. Do I have that right? And then on a sliding scale up to 100, I can't remember exactly how it works, but, you know, they put it in as legislation, but then they sort of decided to switch things up. And instead we got the rebates, remember, which turned into an absolute circus. And I the last I heard is that most people didn't actually even bother for the rebates of $100. And everybody said, why don't you just do the fuel tax? Just lift the fuel tax. I mean, you're making buckets and buckets and buckets of money off the price of oil. Like, we've seen a pretty sizable deficit turned into a multi-billion dollar surplus because of what's gone in the Middle East. So Albertans, you know, have said, and I think rightly so, well, why not extend some of that largesse on to us instead of making us continue to pay? And so the plan was the $100 rebates. Didn't go well, caused a lot of concern, a lot of frustration. It's $100. Don't get me wrong. At the end of the day, it's still $100, but it probably caused more chaos and upset than was needed. So they're just going to lift the provincial sales tax starting October 1st. Okay. So next week in the province of Alberta, watch for a 13 cent reduction at the pumps. The question now is, and this is a fair question, when we do that, how long does that 13 cents stay off until it's just sort of quietly readjusted and you end up paying it anyway? It's just not tax anymore. It's straight up revenue. I don't know. We'll see where it goes. Hey, we'll take it. We'll take it. Tax relief at the pump is something we can all use right now. Okay, that's it for us. We're fresh out of time. We'll talk tomorrow. Peace and love.
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16: 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I'm Brenda Neufeld. It is sunny and 18 at 1 o'clock.
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16: The Alberta government is suspending its gas tax after all. Starting October 1st and until the end of the year, the province will suspend the full 13 cents per litre at the pumps as global uncertainty continues to keep fuel prices high. The UCP government also says in a release it will be monitoring pump prices to ensure the fuel tax savings are being passed on to Albertans. The government's been under pressure to suspend the gasoline tax. Over the summer, it offered one-time $100 energy rebates for Albertans who applied online. Critics said it was a complicated process and not enough money to make a difference in Albertans' wallets. Meanwhile, the federal government has introduced a bill today to extend the break on the federal fuel excise tax until the end of January, a move expected to save drivers up to 10 cents a litre on gas. The city of Calgary says 911 operators broke rules, leading to a delay of almost an hour before the alert went out for missing 11-year-old Parker Wells. The boy's disappearance in July sparked a massive search by civilians and police that went on for 2 weeks until his body was found in a system of pipes under Deerfoot. The city's review says when the initial call came in from a day home on the morning Parker disappeared, the 911 operator did not flag it as an emergency because the day home didn't want to officially list him as missing. A supervisor also reviewed the call, but it was not escalated until the day home called back nearly an hour later. The city says disciplinary action has been taken and procedures and protocols are being reinforced at Calgary 911. The city is beefing up fines for unauthorized fireworks in Calgary. City Council has approved the bylaw changes that will increase fines for selling fireworks from $750 to $3,000. It will also increase fines for using fireworks without a permit from $500 to $1,000. The updated bylaw also introduces a new $1,000 fine for carrying or setting up fireworks for use in a public place. The changes are in response to ongoing concerns about unauthorized fireworks used in Calgary, and they're effective immediately. A rally and town hall meeting on Alberta separation is getting underway in Northeast Calgary this hour. Let's Talk Alberta is holding a flag-waving event on 16th Avenue. Organizer Chris Scott tells QR Calgary no one is talking about the pros and cons of separation. Instead, he says, Treasurer Jason Nixon, Forever Canadian organizer Thomas Lukaszczyk, and former Premier Rachel Notley are using fear tactics to scare voters.
18: To shut down the conversation before Albertans were even willing to have it. And now this is culminating in people actually getting mail-in ballots and posting pictures on Facebook of the way they're voting now without ever talking to people openly and honestly about these things. And I think that's an absolute travesty.
16: Following the flag-waving event, a town hall is set for 7 tonight at Habibi's Banquet Hall in the Northeast. The organizer of a pipeline conference in Calgary says a change in the federal government and its approach to the industry has made a big difference in attendance. Nick Samen with DMG Events says they've seen their exhibition and the audience grow between 40 and 50% for the International Pipeline Conference and Expo at the BMO Centre.
19: The one project policy coming through and approvals continue to increase. That's only going to solidify the deal flow that we're going to be seeing here happening in Calgary over the next week. This place is chocked with buyers and producers coming through to evaluate that technology and evaluate the companies that are going to be able to make those projects take place.
16: The conference is on until Friday. It's 103.
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16: Environment Canada Calgary weather, mix of sun and cloud, high of 23 today, down to 7 tonight, 21 tomorrow. Right now it's 18. I'm Brenda Neufeld.
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Live on this, and sorry, Earth, Wind, and Fire, it's not September 21st. It is, in fact, September 22nd. But here's the reason we push delay for a day on dropping that iconic track right there to kick off the show. Because typically, that song coincides with the arrival of the autumnal equinox. But this year, Mother Nature and all of the components in that equation threw us for a loop. And technically, fall arrives today. But here's the good news. As much as you know, fall obviously brings around bittersweet feelings. And we'll talk about the good feelings here in a moment. If you still want to partake in summer, you have 5 hours left. So if you want to go for a summer run, maybe hit a summer patio, technically...

0: Winnipeg, presuming, of course, they can find the airport. Puck drop on that one is at 6 o'clock tonight, but we're going to kick off Oilers now a hair early, a touch early, as a result of this being a puck drop in Manitoba. So we're going to be sticking with you fine folks in Edmonton until 2:30, at which point Aiden Ganim and Bob Stauffer will take over. As for you fine folks in Calgary, puck drop's a little bit later. It's coming up at 7 o'clock tonight as the Flames will be hosting the Canucks, and Flames now, followed by the face-off show, and then the puck drop. That all gets underway at 3:30. So you guys get a bonus 60 minutes out of Courtney Theriault and company. And, of course, I know that there are some diehards out there who are so invested in our BetMGM code word. And typically that would fall at 3:48, but not today. Today we're going to do it at a couple of different times. So stay tuned. You'll have two opportunities for the code word today, and I believe at 2:17 and 3:19 is when we're going to be dropping that. So if you are invested in that, you'll have two opportunities. What's better than waiting till 3:48, right? Lots coming up on the show today, but as I mentioned, fall is almost here, and it really hit the last couple of days, because typically around this time of year, I think if you go back, we start to see a lot more skeletal trees, but it hasn't been until the last couple of days where I noticed there were leaves beneath my feet. For the first time, really last night when I was walking back from the park with my toddler, my 3.5-year-old daughter, and we're walking and she's crunching on the leaves and she's like, "Daddy, you can't step on the leaves. Otherwise you will become a leaf." Right? So, that was a today I learned thing. Apparently, grown-ups are not allowed to walk on leaves for fear of becoming a leaf themselves. I think the indication that fall was coming was already kind of sort of here, because there's no more split personality indicator of fall being here than when you go out the door in the morning, you jump in your car, you crank up the heat, and then you go home at the end of the day and you crank up the AC. There's nothing more Edmonton than doing that, or Calgary doing that. I'm curious about you guys. Do you have something about the fall season that you look forward to, right? Because we could sit here and muse about the passing of summer, which, by the way, again, you've got just about 5 hours left to experience. But is there something that you look forward to during the fall season? I know a lot of people will say, I loves me some pumpkin spice latte. There's folks who say it's sweater weather for a reason, right? Although I often think that sweater weather is just code word for giving up on the gym, right? I don't need to try anymore if I'm wearing a sweater at all times. I'd love to hear from you on this. What do you look forward to when fall arrives? 780-451-8800. 403-974-8255 is where you can get in on the conversation. Derek and Layla, I got to assume Layla. I feel like you've told me you prefer fall over summer.
1: Fall is my favorite season. Okay. And it's
0: not just because every episode of Gilmore Girls seems to take place during the fall season.
1: That is actually part of it.
0: Oh,
1: so,
0: is it? Okay.
1: Yeah, I love everything about fall. I love the pumpkin spice, everything, like candles, drinks, pastries. They're all like pumpkin spiced. And I love Thanksgiving. It's my favorite holiday. I'm going to Vancouver this time and I'm going to celebrate with my family. I rewatch Gilmore Girls during the fall because it is so fall vibed. Yeah. I love Halloween. I go all out on Halloween. You guys know this. I decorate the whole station. Fall is my favorite weather. The clothing, the colors, the trees.
2: The smells, all of it.
1: The smell, there you go. Yeah.
0: By the way, today's show is dedicated exclusively to the things that Layla likes about fall or autumn, yep, depending on where you are in the world. By the way, technically speaking, I don't know if we got into this last week because I did look it up. The difference between autumn and fall tends to be an American phrase, which we've adopted largely here in Canada, whereas autumn tends to be more of a British phrase.
1: Actually, as someone who grew up learning English, so English is my second language, right? When I was in Syria, autumn was the word, and I shifted to fall when I came to Canada.
2: And then it's

0: It's got that weird N at the end.
1: Yeah.
0: It's like Autumn.
1: Yeah, I'm half expecting Donald Trump to be like, you never know. Autumn has an N on the end.
0: No one ever knew that.
1: No one ever knew that, right? What about you, Derek? I mean, I don't know which season you prefer, if you're a summer or a fall kind of cat.
0: You know what? I quite enjoy summer, but as a redhead, like, we explode into flames when it gets too hot. But I do kind of like the cooler weather as well. I'm not totally full-on winter, but, I mean, maybe I would kind of lean towards fall. Now, I like it because, you know, it's the, like you say, it's the return of the sweatpants, the return of the hoodie. The thing that I like about the hoodies is because you got that nice, great big pocket right there in the middle that's nice and easy to put stuff in and get at really conveniently. You can even put your pumpkin spice things in there.
1: Yeah.
0: But, I think I'd probably lean towards fall myself. It's not too warm, not too cold, and it's not snowy, and I'm not sweating death, so I think I'd probably have to agree with Layla.
1: Okay. Well, let us know out there. As I said, I want you to get in on this conversation. 780-451-8800, 403-974-8255. Just, you know, which do you prefer, summer or fall? Now that we've got this arbitrary line cutting today in half, as we're experiencing both summer and fall today here in Alberta. And, if you do have a preference, you know, I mean, maybe it is fall. What do you like about fall? It does sound like, you know, Layla made a pretty compelling case. Derek made a pretty compelling case. So Clayton did text in saying, being cooler to work outside in construction because it's not so hot, to Derek's point right there. So, yeah, Clayton's picking up what you're putting down there. I got lots coming up here on the show over the course of the next 90 minutes or 2.5 hours, depending on where you're tuning in from. We've got the Federal Minister of Energy and Natural Resources, Tim Hodgson, is going to drop by. He's going to talk about this new Building Canada Act that they're putting through here. It's got the thumbs up from Danielle Smith. She gave the thumbs up at a pipeline press conference earlier today. So we're going to talk to him, see what it's all about, and see if he can address some of the complaints that are on this, including what it might mean for unions and the right to strike. But we're also going to take a look at what's happening in BC. They might be calling an election in, 2 minutes. So we'll find out what's happening with that nonsense. But when we come back, another late-breaking story that just came down a few moments ago. The federal government announcing earlier today that it is officially suspending its fuel tax for an additional 3 months. And it sounded like Danielle Smith didn't want to miss out on the fun. We'll tell you what that's all about coming up on this Tuesday edition of the Courtney Theriot Show.
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0: It's a whole lot of things I want to just throw at you right now. Can confirm, by the way, if you have been following what's happening to with our neighbors to the west, David Eby has just dropped the writ, whatever your choice of term is. Looks like they're going to go to the polls on October 24th. So we're going to try and make sense of that madness coming up. I've got Jazz Johal. He's our favorite radio host in BC. He's going to be joining us at 2 o'clock, just after 2 o'clock, to try and make sense of all of that. We're also talking about things that you guys enjoy about fall, or if you have a preference of fall versus summer, because as I mentioned, still got about 4.5 hours left of summer before we officially make the transition to fall. And you guys have been texting in some stuff at 780-451-8800, 403-974-8255. Someone says, Scoob says, fall season marks the beginning of hockey season, MLB playoffs, and of course, Halloween, which is the best holiday. So there you go. Another ringing endorsement for autumn. Robert from Red Deer says, the thing I look forward to most when fall arrives is spring. Yeah, just we're all hibernating through winter. We put our head down and hope that when we look up, it's all over. Someone also mentioned they love the Nat King Cole song, Autumn Leaves. So yeah, as I said, I want to hear about your feelings about summer officially coming to an end in 4 hours and 40 minutes. 780-451-8800, 403-974-8255. Let's switch gears. And I was thinking about this, and I was trying to think, what's the most famous change of heart that has ever happened? For me, I think it happened in 1960. It involves the story of a young man who adamantly refused to eat the food that was put in front of him. He rebuts every push from his good friend, Sam, before capitulating and acknowledging that, say, I like green eggs and ham, I do. I like them, Sam, I am. Well, for months, Danielle Smith has been urged to have a change of heart, being urged to pause the provincial gas tax instead of handing out this confusing muddle of an energy rebate. Well, today, it appears she had a change of heart, perhaps tied in part to our next guest. I can hear it in my head right now, Danielle Smith saying, say, I like gas tax pauses. I do like them, Chris Sims, I am. Chris Sims from the Canadian Taxpayers Federation with us this afternoon. How you doing?
1: Taxes are dropping. It is a really good Tuesday.
0: Indeed. They're dropping everywhere, indeed. We'll start on what's happening here, right? Yeah. Because, you know, I mean, let's be candid. We've been holding the premier's feet to the fire, you more so than me, because, you know, this is up your alley. Taxes are up your alley. And let's be candid, better late than never, right?
1: Oh, yeah. Yeah, no, this is a really good thing. I've been in the game for a long time. Politicians and governments can ignore you. They often do. But credit where it's due, super happy that Alberta Premier Danielle Smith listened. Frankly, so did Finance Minister Jason Nixon. They both listened. So thank you to both of them. They listened to taxpayers, listened to tax fighters. I know they were getting a ton of email. They were getting a ton of phone calls. And you're right, Courtney. At one point when I was standing in Gasoline Alley along the side of the highway with big red trucks blasting past me, trying to do a video there with media, I'm sitting there thinking, is this going to work? It did. So we're super happy. This is going to save people 13 cents per liter of gasoline and diesel. In normal people talk, if you're filling up a minivan, that's going to save you roughly about 10 bucks every time you fill up. Regular pickup truck, roughly about 15 bucks every time you fill up. And this is the real kicker. A big rig diesel truck driver, they're going to be saving around $130. Just in this one tax cut when they fill up their tanks with diesel. So there's the trickle-down savings. Super happy to hear this.
0: Yeah, it's certainly folks that rely on diesel can use about any brake that they can
1: get. Oh, my gosh. Yes.
0: I'm curious about how this was framed initially by the premier when they announced the energy rebate versus where we are today. Because when they first announced it, she was saying, look, you're going to wind up making a little bit more money with this $100 rebate, and we can guarantee this money winds up in your pockets and that we're not going to see gouging from the gas stations. Are you concerned at all that the gas stations might just bypass this, as Premier Smith initially suggested they might?
1: No, And for a few reasons. One, people might remember when current Prime Minister Mark Carney dropped the consumer carbon tax. Mm-hmm. Remember that? I don't know about you in your neck of the woods, but I was watching the gas price, and typically if you look across Canada, it dropped by around 20 cents per liter, which makes sense because the carbon tax was around 18 cents per liter and the GST is added on top of that. So we saw that across the board. And frankly, if you have fuel stations that are in competition with each other, they're going to cut it as much as they can, hopefully, to be able to still make their profit. But this is what puzzled me about that, Courtney, when they did that. The tax is either there or it's not. Like, they all know that.
0: Mm-hmm.
1: So that's why I found that line of talk really weird. To me, that was something that was workshopped through a focus group in June, saying, oh, look, people really like points cards. People really like rebates. This is, you know, catchy and neat, and let's try it. And it sucked. Pardon my language. It didn't work. Like, I think only a third of Albertans actually applied for this thing, and it's their money. So kudos to both the premier and the finance minister. They listened, they tried something, it did not work, and now they're going back to the basics, which work just fine.
0: Yeah, I mean, because we're talking about obviously a third of Albertans cashing in on this, and you know, because the process was needlessly complicated, and then we spent a couple million bucks, I think, on the website alone.
1: Yep.
0: So do you think the premier's learned her lesson on this? If you craft good legislation, just stick with the legislation.
1: Yes. Yes. I would advise them, don't listen to, I don't know, blue sky ideas coming from bureaucrats who are thinking, oh, look, this is really neat and shiny. No. Stick to basics. Stick to nice, clean tax cuts that everybody benefits from. Don't try gimmicky stuff. It never works. It confuses people. They don't like it. We were hearing from people from all sorts of walks of life, people who, A, aren't super internet literate. Yes, there are still folks like that who don't do online banking and stuff. And there were others, I will flag this, who frankly weren't comfortable uploading every single aspect of their bank account information to the government. And they largely would flag things like the Emergencies Act that happened in Ottawa with the freezing of bank accounts. They weren't cool with it. And so I'm not really that surprised to hear that only a third of Albertans went to go get their own darn money back. Yeah. I have been told that there's still a few more days left on that. So if you're comfortable and if you're okay with it, by all means, it looks like a secure website, guys. That's your cash.
0: Yeah, I believe
1: like,
0: it's
1: don't
0: the,
1: leave your money. Yeah, don't leave your money there.
0: Yeah, I believe
1: go
0: it's the end of September. Go get your cash.
1: Yeah.
0: Real
1: don't
0: quickly,
1: give it to the government.
0: Yeah.
1: Take it back.
0: Real quickly, got about 30, 40 seconds here. Just curious what you think the decision today coming down, the timing of it, given the fact that it coincides with Ottawa putting forth legislation to pause its gas tax until January. Do you think that had any impact on the UCP's decision to release this today?
1: Yeah, for sure. So it's twofold. One, Liberal Prime Minister Mark Carney, I will point out, extended his gas tax holiday. And, of course, the news, right? We're constantly hearing about more warnings coming out from the Middle East that's going to ramp up the price of a barrel of oil, and people are hunkering down. So, yeah, definitely good timing, and I think it's those two factors. I'm really glad they listened.
0: Yeah, well, it's good. Now I just have to see if I can stretch out the 96 kilometers worth of gas in my tank until October 1st. Good luck, Courtney.
1: Throw it in neutral. Just push. It's okay.
0: Indeed. Well, Chris, thanks for hopping on and beating the drum on this, and glad that the government listened.
1: Hey, thanks for covering it. That really matters. Thank you.
0: There you go. It's Chris Sims, Alberta Director of the Canadian Taxpayers Federation, just jubilant over the UCP's decision to, we're not getting another energy rebate. We're just going to get the tax paused at the pump. So that's nice. You got thoughts on that? 780-451-8800, 403-974-8255.
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11: This is Global News. I'm Brenda Neufeld. Sunny and 18 degrees at 1:30. The Alberta government is axing its 13 cent a litre tax on gasoline and diesel for 3 months to provide relief at the pumps. The relief comes October 1st and will continue until the end of the year. Also today, the federal government introduced a bill to extend its fuel tax suspension until January for a total savings of 23 cents a liter for Albertans. The City of Calgary says 911 operators did not follow the rules, leading to a delay of almost an hour before an alert went out for 11-year-old Parker Wells. The boy's disappearance in mid-July sparked a massive search until 2 weeks later, his body was found in a system of pipes. Disciplinary action has been taken against those involved at Calgary 911. BC Premier David Eby has pulled the plug on his government, calling a snap election. Eby is less than 2 years into his mandate, but the opposition Conservatives have been in disarray for weeks, culminating with the resignation of their leader Sunday. Voting day in BC is October 24th. Environment Canada Calgary weather, mix of sun and cloud, high of 23 today, down to 7 for tonight, and 21 degrees tomorrow. Right now it's 18. Breaking news when it happens, our next scheduled news at 2. I'm Brenda Neufeld.
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0: There you go, that one. Right there, little Nat King Cole from the text line, Autumn Leaves. We're asking you how you feel. We've got exactly, 4 hours and 27 minutes left of summer before fall officially arrives. And we're asking you how you feel about that. And you can get a hold of us at 780-451-8800, 403-974-8255. You want to be part of the conversation. Here are just some of the thoughts you're sharing with us today. Someone says, my favorite thing about Halloween is dressing up and seeing other cool costumes. So I think that's a thumbs up for fall arriving. Diana says, I'm an autumn baby, so 10 out of 10, I guess I love it. Yeah, I mean, that's the thing. Depending on what season you're born in, it might color the way that you look at the seasons, right? I'm born in January in the throes of winter, and I still don't do up my coat in the winter. I'm still reluctant to wear socks in the winter. And to that point, someone says, I hate fall. It means flip-flop season is almost over. My hubby, on the other hand, is so excited because hunting season is around the corner. Here's the thing. I always say, dress for the weather you want, not the weather you have. Don't let Mother Nature dictate your choice of footwear unless there's multiple inches of snow on the ground. In that case, don't listen to me. Someone also on the hunting front says, you're talking about seasons. I love summer because I get to go fishing. I love fall because then I continue fishing and get ready for winter hunting. Then I continue to fish on the frozen lakes, frozen snowshoeing in the spring, and then revamping all my fishing lines to get ready for summer season again. So every season is a winner in your book. Like I said, keep them coming. 780-451-8800, 403-974-8255. All right, let's turn to politics. And Parliament back in session. And they're coming out swinging. As we know, last session, a big bill that they put forward was the Build Canada Act, which focused on, you know, building houses and other things and trying to reach a 500,000 build per year threshold, which is not one that they have managed to meet at this juncture. But that is the same sort of mantra that we're getting with the first bill that was presented yesterday. It is the Building Canada Strong Act, and it covers a whole swath of stuff. And I want to get into the details. I want to get into the mindset and the reasoning behind some of these things, including controversial elements as it pertains to labor relations. 39, the Build Canada Strong Act, joined now by the Minister of Energy and Natural Resources. Welcome back to the program, the Honorable Tim Hodgson. Thanks for taking the time.
1: Great to be here.
0: And here's the thing, like most people coming back from summer vacation, they bring photos to show everyone, but you guys brought back comprehensive legislation to rapidly transform and build Canada. Talk to us about why this was, I guess, the first foot forward that you wanted to have in the sitting of Parliament.
1: Yeah, so the Prime Minister and the new government last year when we sat down, the first bill that we put in place was Bill C-5, the Building Canada Act. That act was designed to accelerate major projects, and that's what we've done for the last year. And Don Farrell, based in Calgary, has done an amazing job to start accelerating major projects in this country. At the time we introduced that act, we said we would take all of the learnings that we got from that act and roll them out to all projects in Canada, not just major projects. So the bill that we introduced yesterday, the Building Canada Strong for All Act, is taking what we've learned the last year about how to do major projects better, quicker, faster, take all that and apply it to all projects in Canada. Yeah. That's why it's so important.
0: Well, of course, obviously, here in Alberta, we've got a keen interest on this because October 1st, we're anticipating that that is the target date to designate the West Coast Pipeline as a major project. This bill talks about establishing a one-year time frame for federal reviews and decisions. Maybe let's use that West Coast Pipeline project and how something like this might impact that.
1: Well, so if that project is listed on October 1st and all of the work is being done so that that decision could be made on October 1st. But assuming it is listed, it falls under the major projects legislation, Bill C-5. What the government and Alberta have said is they expect to work towards a conditions document by September of 2027. With a conditions document under the legislation, C-5, you can begin building. So we could see the West Coast pipeline shovels in the ground starting September 2027. That would be record pace. And that's what our government is working with the government of Alberta to do, build at paces we haven't seen since the end of World War II. But again, this new legislation is to take that same sense of urgency and apply it not just to major projects like the West Coast Pipeline, but to all projects. And we're seeing that, whether it's the Taylor to Gordondale pipeline that was approved between BC and Alberta to bring more diluent into Alberta, whether it's the expansion of the Sunrise gas pipeline system in BC so we can export more of our natural gas to our allies around the world. Or I just saw Wolf Midstream announce they've gone FID on a major new expansion of their gas network in Alberta. So this new legislation is designed to facilitate those types of projects too.
0: Yeah, and now obviously you're talking about doing some projects here in record time. And I was reading yesterday, an unnamed senior government official was talking about the current timeline, saying that for typically complex projects, you're looking at about 14 months. Some can run even longer. I know that the whole notion here is that you're going to hold the civil service accountable to meet these one-year targets. But what does that mean? How do you ensure that you're doing it right and you're doing it in an efficient manner? How do you hold civil service accountable to that?
1: Well, first of all, it's a law, so we will do it. But look, it's like any business. I've been a business person my whole life.
0: Yeah.
1: When you're faced with a new business challenge and you have to meet a new timeline, you get the team together and you talk about how do we retool, how do we re-engineer, how do we do things smarter, better, faster, because we're in a competition. And the reality right now is Canada's in a world that is more volatile and more dangerous. We're in the middle of a trade war that we didn't ask for, but we need to win. So, yes, every department of government is being asked, how do we raise our competency? How do we do things better? And I'm confident, given the conversations I've had with the Canadian Energy Regulator or the Canadian Nuclear Safety Commission, which are two agencies that report to me, they want to do their part. They understand that if Canada is going to win this trade war, if Canada is going to come out of this challenging time stronger, they need to do their part. They're committed to doing that.
0: Yeah. Now, obviously, you're right. It's a law, and I can understand how the employees in the federal side of things would be beholden to this. But, you know, the bill does address the notion of Indigenous groups. Nothing is changing when it comes to consultation and accommodations on projects taking place in their territory. But, you know, we haven't forgotten up here in Alberta, Northern Gateway. That was struck down after 4 years between submission to approval as a result of insufficient consultation with First Nations. So, a 4-year process, consultation with First Nations still got struck down for being insufficient. If you speed up the process, aren't you worried you run the risk of having the Supreme Court intervene again?
1: So I think we've learned a lot over the years. And I think the Major Projects Office has really learned a lot. One of the big recommendations that came out of the work from the Major Projects Office was that rather than doing consultations sequentially, we should do them one time in parallel. But let me give you a real life example. On a major project, you may see the requirement for a permit to disturb land. You may need a permit for air. You may need a permit with respect to fisheries. You may need a permit with respect to crossing a stream. Under the old way of doing things, those were done one at a time, one after another. That takes a lot of effort. Think about a community of 500 people in an indigenous community who have to show up at a hearing every evening or every weekend, and you're telling them you don't have to do it once. You need to do it in five sets of hearings. That's exhausting. That takes energy. What if we said, why don't we do them all at the same time? Why don't we get everybody in the room and hash this out once? It's more efficient, it costs less, and it happens faster. We're actually making the process better and faster and cheaper. That's what putting your heads together and saying, how do we do something better? We learned that through the Major Projects Office. We're going to start applying that across all parts of government.
0: All right. We're going to get you to hold on just for a second, Tim, because we do have to take a little bit of a break, because I do want to dive into a couple other questions with you. We'll talk about the industrial carbon tax. I know that's getting a lot of pushback here still in Alberta. I want to talk about the investment summit that you guys had here recently. So hang tight, Minister. We are going to continue our conversation. Yes, we're on the line right now with the Minister of Energy and Natural Resources, Tim Hodgson, and we'll continue our chat here on the Courtney Theriot Show in just a moment.
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0: All right. Very privileged to have the Minister of Energy and Natural Resources for the federal government, Tim Hodgson, with us today. And we just spent a few minutes talking about the Build Canada Strong Act, which we got our first glimpse at yesterday. We've just been talking about what it means from a regulatory perspective in this one-year sort of all-in approval process. And, of course, that's a big part of it, certainly a big part of, you know, what the ambitions are here in Alberta. But there are other components to this as well. And I know certainly labor was a big one. And that's kind of where I want to pick up next. Unions, employers, employees, a big part of the conversation yesterday with this new bill. You guys are pitching the changes in this as certainty for employers and investors. But then you got the other side are saying that, you know what, we feel that we're going to run the risk of more state intervention when these negotiations, they just keep going on. The potential that, you know, maybe our rights to strike aren't going to be as emboldened as they used to be. You had Don Davies in the House yesterday basically said you guys were siding with wealthy investors instead of standing with workers. What do you make of those claims with respect to the labor amendments here?
1: Yeah, so what I would say is that's a complete misunderstanding of the bill. And then I can understand how people who are trying to absorb the tremendous work that's been done over the last many months. It's a dense bill. But let me tell you what the bill does. What the bill does is absolutely protects a worker's right to strike. What it does is say we're going to give people new tools to make sure that we can get to a negotiated settlement wherever possible. What Minister Haidu was very clear yesterday, 95% of the time workers and employers get to a good place and reach agreement. 5% of the time, often in chronic repeat situations, this isn't happening. We've introduced new tools that hold both employers and union negotiators accountable to try to get to a negotiated settlement. Because what I see over and over when I talk to unions and union workers is they want to build. They want to be part of the solution. No one wants to go on strike. So we need to give people tools to get to a better place and reduce the number of times we get to a strike. But this bill protects the right to strike, and it actually makes it harder to use Section 107. So people, I don't think, have really digested the bill and understand it's actually very pro-union, and it's pro-build. That's what it is, and that's what Canadians want us to do.
0: I want to just squeeze in a couple questions here that don't pertain specifically to Bill C-39. Obviously, I know you were here in Alberta this summer, and part of that obviously making a pitch to Albertans to stay in Canada. But we're still hearing from separatists, even with this pipeline, this West Coast pipeline, the prospects for that looking really good. They're saying, hey, you know what? We can't buy into a Canada where we're still dealing with an industrial carbon tax, where we're still dealing with this tanker ban. Ottawa is not listening. What's your message to those folks?
1: Look, it's not my place to comment on what Albertans should decide. I was at the Investor Summit last week. Mm-hmm. There was more capital interested in investing in Canada than at any time in history. What people said to me is, wow, we invest all over the world. There was an energy investor I was saying, says, I invest in 53 countries around the world. Mm-hmm. I have never seen a country with such clarity about its determination to build the right way. I'm excited about coming to Canada. I'm excited about putting money to work here. Everything we've done in working with the government of Alberta is to unlock the potential of Alberta so that we can have a strong Alberta in a strong Canada. And my commitment to the people of Alberta is the federal government will do its part. We will work constructively with the government of Alberta. Albertans need to make their choices. But from my perspective, my mother was born in Alberta. My family has many of them live in Alberta. I'm excited about the prospects for Alberta.
0: Yeah. Well, and just lastly, I did want to talk to you about the big investment summit. Obviously, lots of positive talk coming out of that. Certainly, us here in Alberta, the keen eye on what it means for the oil and gas sector. Lots of talk about, foreign money coming in. Most of the companies in that industry, I think it's 78%, are headquartered here in Canada. Some of them owned elsewhere. Nonetheless, still Canadian companies. There are folks out there who are concerned that perhaps we might dilute that, that the investment we might get from across the world could dilute ownership, direct ownership in here in Canada. What's your message for those folks?
1: So they're typically, the investors that were there are interested in investing in Canadian companies, providing capital for Canadian companies to grow. We have excellent companies here. With our new law, with our one project, one review, one decision within 1 year, with our mega productivity deduction, mm-hmm. we're unlocking the potential for literally hundreds of billions of dollars to be invested in Alberta. Attracting foreign capital so that Albertan companies can invest in Alberta helps Alberta. That's what I saw at the Investor Summit. I saw people saying, how do I invest in Canadian companies? How do I invest in Canadian projects? We like what you're doing. We see how you're being a solution for the world, and we want to participate.
0: Well, but Minister,
1: that's good for Alberta.
0: Yeah, well, and we're certainly keen to see how the C-39 here will also impact what's happening in Alberta. So appreciate you coming on the show today and chatting with us about what the path forward looks for the Building Canada Strong Act.
1: Thanks a lot. Look forward to being back in Alberta soon.
0: There you go. That's Minister of Energy and Natural Resources, Tim Hodgson. If you got thoughts on what we were chatting about there, 780-451-8800, 403-974-8255. It was funny when we were talking about the October 1st target date for the Major Projects Office giving the thumbs up to that West Coast pipeline. I don't know if you've ever heard someone wink before. I swear I heard him wink when he said, well, if it happens... Nonetheless, that is our number one of the show. When we come back, we're going to take a closer look at what's happening west of us in BC. Not just pipeline talk, because they've got an election officially on the books. More on the chaos there as the Courtney Theriault Show continues on this Tuesday afternoon.
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12: This is Global News. I'm Brenda Neufeld. Sunshine and 18 at 2 o'clock. Disciplinary action has been taken by the city after an internal review into 911 calls received the day 11-year-old Parker Wells went missing. Ian Bushell, Director of Emergency Management and Community Safety, says because protocols weren't followed, it led to a delay of almost an hour before an alert went out to police.
13: The procedures in this case were not followed by an individual, and for whatever reason, that led to a delay in dispatching a priority one call.
12: As well as the disciplinary action, the city is also taking steps to strengthen accountability at Calgary 911 and reinforcing procedures and protocols. Parker's body was found in a drainage tunnel 2 weeks after he went missing from his Northwest Day home. The Alberta government is suspending its gas tax. Starting October 1st until the end of the year, the province will suspend the full 13 cents per liter on gasoline and diesel as global uncertainty continues to keep fuel prices high. Premier Danielle Smith made the announcement in a speech to the Calgary Chamber of Commerce today.
14: In the period where we look at the WTI to determine when our program kicks in, it averaged $90.54 over the last month. And so we did also hear from Albertans that they'd rather get relief directly at the pumps, and so that's what we're going to do.
12: The UCP government also says it will be monitoring pump prices to ensure there's no price gouging going on. The government has been under pressure to suspend the tax. Over the summer, it offered one-time $100 energy rebates for Albertans who applied online, but critics said it was a complicated process and not enough money to make a difference in Albertans' wallets. Meanwhile, the federal government has introduced its promised bill to extend the federal gas tax pause into the new year. Finance Minister François-Philippe Champagne says this measure will help reduce the pressure on gas and food prices.
15: It's going to help families, but it's also going to help our farmers, truckers, and all of those who are part of the logistic chain in the country. So it's the right measure at the right time to support Canadian, and it's a smart way to use our fiscal capacity to support Canadian at a time of need.
12: Initially set to last until Labor Day, the government is extending the pause until the end of January before setting it to 5 cents per liter until the end of March. It means for Albertans, until the end of this year, we will be saving 23 cents a liter. BC Premier David Eby has called a provincial election. The NDP leader went to Government House in Victoria today to dissolve the government, setting off an election campaign with voting day on October 24th. EB spoke about the threat posed by the U.S. president and his trade war.
16: For British Columbians and for Canadians, this is an existential moment. The Prime Minister has called this a rupture, and he is absolutely right. Donald Trump is attacking our workers. He's targeting our businesses, and he is threatening our sovereignty.
12: The announcement comes less than 2 years into EB's mandate and amid chaos within the BC Conservative opposition, whose leader quit days ago. It is 2:03.
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12: Environment Canada Calgary weather, a sunshine today, a high of 23, down to 7 for tonight, increasing cloud and 21 tomorrow, Thursday, 18. Right now, it's 18. Breaking news when it happens, our next scheduled news at 2:30. I'm Brenda Neufeld.
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All right, there you go. A little snap ahead of a snap election, and we're going to get to that momentarily. But I want to give you fine folks a little opportunity to walk away with some tickets here. If you happen to be in the Edmonton area, we've got some tickets for the Edmonton Fall Home Show. That'll be back at the Edmonton Expo Center on October 16th through the 18th. So if you're here in Edmonton and or you're going to be in Edmonton and you want to check out the Edmonton Fall Home Show, real simple. Is all you need to do is text us at 780-451-8800. Again, that number is 780-451-8800. Text us a word. What's a good word for a home rental show? Let's go with cock. C-A-U-L-K. Text us the word cock at 780-451-8800, and we will pick a winner for those tickets coming up a little bit later on. Let's talk about, snap elections. And Alberta's a pretty interesting place to kind of maybe observe the impacts of a snap election. We had three of them in provincial history. The first was in 1982 as separatist sentiment was starting to build, and we had Peter Lougheed shut that down with an even bigger majority win. Don Getty took a gamble in 1989 and barely kept the premier's office. And, of course, 2015, Jim Prentice lost his gamble as the NDP ended more than 40 years of

0: WKNW. Jazz, how you doing, my friend?
1: I'm doing well. I'm doing very well. We've got a lot of busy, long days ahead of us as we wade through a provincial election. And by the way, for your listeners, we also have municipal elections occurring as well.
0: Your head must just be spinning right now.
1: It is. You know, it's funny. Mr. Eby, as you rightfully say, you know, barely won the last election. He has been lagging in the polls up until about 3 or 4 months ago, and then things perked up with the new leader of the BC Conservatives, Carrie Lynn Finley, former cabinet minister under the federal Conservatives, and her run slightly longer than Liz Truss's for the Tories in the UK, but not much longer. She resigned this weekend. Just after about 3 months and maybe 2 weeks or so of her leadership, and Mr. Eby was contemplating an election call as his numbers have jumped up by about giving him a 10-point lead. And this weekend, she resigned, and that, of course, someone said, well, she was going to run against Ms. Findlay and her pretty hard-right stance on a lot of issues. And what's happening in the last 24 hours, we have two parties now of the which you would describe as a center-right vote. Mm-hmm. You have the traditional BC Conservatives. We have another group called Center BC. And traditionally here in British Columbia, you have to build a coalition of federal liberals, economic liberals, and conservatives together. And you build that coalition. We've called it the BC Liberals. We've called it the Social Credit Party in the past. And when that coalition is intact, they generally win elections. It falls apart every 20 years or so. You got to put it back together again. And that's what's happening now. So the last 24 hours, those two parties, as with some of the members in the BC Conservatives, did go to Center BC, have now merged as of this morning, just as Mr. Eby went and called the election. So up until 3 or 4 days ago, he was going to be going up against Carrie Lynn Finley. Today, Carrie Lynn Finley has resigned her seat, and the two parties have merged. And with that, some of the more right-wing members, including the guy Brent Chapman, husband to Carrie Lynn Finley, have also stepped away or resigned from the party, and others have been pushed out as well. You're seeing a more of the traditional coalition being put together in the last 24 hours. So the election fight that David Eby thought he was going to be in the middle of 4 days ago has completely changed just as he announced the election today.
0: So who's the leader? If somehow the Conservatives were to manage to flip the script on its head and prove victorious on October 24th, do we know who the premier would be?
1: Yes, we would know who the premier would be, and that is not going to be the challenge here. The challenge here is going to be a campaign Mr. Eby thought he was going to run, which was those guys, you can't trust them, they're too far to the right. To now, he's got to fight and justify his party's policies and fiscal the fiscal situation here in British Columbia. You basically have a province here in BC where we are our present deficit is going to be over $13 billion. Mm. You have many sawmills that have shut down in the interior and north. You have no plan at this point to get us to a surplus anytime soon. The economy is not doing well. Mr. Trump's tariffs, which are hitting our province more than any province at this point, or exposed more than anyone, are having an impact as well. So Mr. Eby is running against what he says is an extreme conservative party, running against Donald Trump. And at the end of it, he at this particular point is going to have a tough time justifying his existence or justifying at its core his party's performance. So he's going to have a tough time right now. It's a very difficult challenge for them as the conservative vote consolidates.
0: So, obviously we're talking about to the NDP, we're talking about this renewed center liberal right sort of coalition that, usually does well in BC elections. But we also know that, you know, the third party has on more than one occasion thrown everybody for a loop here. So does the remnants of this further right party, however many members might be left in that, or even the Green Party with their 26-year-old leader, is there enough meat on the bone for them to be able to get a piece and maybe throw more chaos into the mix?
1: No, I think this is going to be the rarest of BC elections where you're going to have really two parties, a conservative party and an NDP party. The conservative party, by the way, I hadn't mentioned, is the new interim leader is Lauren Dirksen, a very mild-mannered, quiet guy from the interior, from a small town of Williams Lake, my hometown in the Cariboo, and well-liked within the caucus. Dare I say he is boring.

0: And I mean that as a compliment, and steady and well-liked. And he's a good juxtaposition. So when it's calling a party extreme on past records, then you're going to get this mild-mannered individual. So I think this is going to be an election, as I said, that will be run on the NDP having to justify its performance for nearly 10 years now in power, and less about, I think, Trump and extremism. I think everything has changed in the last 24 to 48 hours. It's not the election I think David Eby was hoping to fight, but it's the one he's going to have to fight now. There is a further right party called One BC of disgruntled conservatives, and they may add more members in the next 24 hours as the BC conservatives push out some of their more extreme members. Remember, when a writ is dropped, mm-hmm. you cease being an MLA, you are just a candidate, and your candidacy has to be signed by the party to say you are a candidate. If they don't, guess what? You're not running. And I think you're going to see a few more added to One BC, potentially one or two more, as some of these more extreme, more polarizing members are pushed out. You're getting a more traditional free enterprise party. So a lot has changed here in British Columbia in the last 24 hours, and a lot more is going to change, I think, in the next 24 as well.
1: Yeah, and usually we take the crown when it comes to messy politics, but BCs basically hold our wine. I got about 30 seconds here, Jez. What happens with Carrie Lynn Findlay? Is she done? Is she running? What's her fate?
0: Well, at this point, she's not the leader. She doesn't hold a seat, and there's no guarantee she's going to run, considering her husband, Brent Chapman, has just joined another party. I think she's done. I think she's gone. And she will be a foot. It'll be a footnote, perhaps one of the worst leaders we've seen in political leaders we've seen in BC, because she only lasted 3 months and about 2 weeks, in my opinion. So a little more than Liz Truss, a little bit more than Helen Lettuce, but not much more.
1: Yeah, I think I was counting 2.5 Liz Trusses. So good for her on that, I suppose. Well, Jazz, thanks for this and exciting times ahead. And I know you're champing at the bit to cover every crazy turn and twist we see.
0: It was my pleasure chatting. Talk soon.
1: There you go. That's Jazz Jahal. He's the host of the Jazz Jahal Show over in BC. If you got thoughts on that, 780-451-8800-439-74-8255.
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11: 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Alberta has opinions. Courtney Theriau has a microphone. 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

0: Yeah, the leaves have started to fall in Alberta. We are just under 4 hours away from the official arrival of fall. And you know what? Most of the leaves are still intact. Most of the leaves still have their green pigment. And to all the leaves that have fallen so far, you're quitters. That's what you are. You're nothing more than a bunch of quitters. I don't like you. But yeah, we were asking earlier on this sort of transition day between summer to fall, how you feel about the two seasons, if you have a preference, and if there's one thing in particular that you look forward to with the arrival of autumn. Someone says, fall is not my favorite time of year. Just look at those trees trying desperately to hang on to their leaves, trying so hard and failing. We know what's coming. We do. Karen says that autumn, fall, love the crisp edge to the still warm days, a clatter of dead leaves across the concrete in the wind, the colors of the tree leaves, the big, often clear blue skies and sunshine, pumpkin pie, the sights, sounds, and smells, the tastes of harvest and Thanksgiving, the rustle of the tall dead grass in the wind, the bright colors of the last of the flowers of summer, the sounds and sights of geese getting ready to migrate south, the squirrels scurrying about, gathering winter food, fewer insects, but lots of ladybugs. Halloween, fall, is the best season. Enjoy. I wish I would have started on that a little bit earlier with the poetic voice. But yes, you paint quite the picture, Karen. Gord also getting in on this says, I turn 50 tomorrow, so I'm going to be an autumn baby in a couple of ways. I guess technically, yeah, if you look at the calendar, 12 months of the year is kind of a lifespan. Then, yeah, I guess 50 would be the start of the fall season for you. One other person saying that, yeah, fall is great, but still waiting for summer. We were robbed this year. That's from Mike. I feel like the first 2 weeks of September, which are technically meteorological fall, I feel were the summer that Mother Nature robbed us from. So it was nice to at least get a little nice weather on that front. But yeah, thank you so much. Keep them coming if you want to keep on in this conversation. 780-451-8800 as well as 403-974-8255. And we'll say that, of course, we are going to be saying farewell to our fine friends here in Edmonton as we are in the throes of the NHL preseason. A couple of games before we get going for good. And both Alberta teams are in action tonight. We got the Oilers out in Winnipeg in the Manitoba capital, and that game for puck drop is at 6 o'clock. But to leading up to that, we got Oilers now at 2:30, followed by the face-off show. Calgary, as I mentioned, you are not on the outside looking in when it comes to puck action, as the Flames will look to try and figure out what their roster is going to look like this season. So probably more question marks for them as opposed to the Edmonton Oilers, and we'll get a better sense as to what that looks like when they take the ice tonight, when they host the Vancouver Canucks. That's coming up 7 o'clock down at the Dome, and it'll be a 3:30 start time for Flames now, and that'll be followed by the face-off show. And so there you go. What that does mean, of course, is we're going to be sticking with you folks in Calgary for a bonus 60 minutes today. And we're going to have a couple of different conversations coming up. We're going to look into what we were hearing on the news today about the summer storm. Speaking of what Mike was saying, this notion that, you know, we were hammered time and time again, whether it was rain, whether it was winds, whether it was hail, whether it was tornadoes. And we now have a price tag on what all of that turbulence cost us, somewhere in the neighborhood of about $1.8 billion in insured losses. And so we're going to talk to one of our friends over at the Insurance Bureau of Canada, figure out which was the costliest one and, you know, how this compares to what we've seen in Alberta over the last several years. Because certainly, if you do take a look at the tail of the tape, the insurance industry has had to fork out a lot more cash over the last decade than they had in years before. And you can't blame it all on inflation, as certainly things have become a little bit more, they're more fireworks, shall we say, in the forecast. So we're going to have that conversation coming up. And we're also going to talk about zombies. Yeah, specifically zombie ants. No, not your uncle doesn't have to worry. We're not talking about those type of zombies. Zombie ants and a particular new parasite that does this really weird thing where it gets into your system, it turns you into a zombie, but then it'll turn off and you go back to being your normal ant self. What the heck's going on there? We are going to explore that coming up a little bit here later on. We'll also have another a code word for you. We'll revisit the code word if you missed it earlier, because typically, as I say, we do it 3:48 here every day on the Courtney Theriault Show, but wanted to make sure that we got that word to you, despite the fact that we're going to be off the air 2:30 here in Edmonton, 3:30 in Calgary. So we're going to do that one more time just to make sure, because we want to make every opportunity to get you hooked up with this amazing trip that we're putting out there with the fine folks at BetMGM. Of course, if you do want to catch up on those conversations that we're having there, the ones about just how much these freak summer storms have cost us here in Alberta from an insurance perspective, and about these zombie ants, don't fret. If you want to listen to Oilers Now or Flames Now, we are going to have all of these conversations we've had today and all the conversations we're going to have coming up in the next 60 minutes. Those will be available wherever you get your podcasts. So if you're using Spotify, if you're using Amazon, if you're using Apple, if you're using AOL, ICQ, whatever it is you do, we'll have all those conversations coming up a little bit later on for you. And big love to you, Edmonton. Appreciate you sticking it out with us today. As mentioned, Oilers Now is coming up here in just a few minutes ahead of the big game against the Winnipeg Jets in the Manitoba Capital. And we'll be at it again, of course, tomorrow at 1 o'clock for you. So even though we're going to be stepping away from you here a little bit early, don't fret. We'll be doing this again. And of course, as I said, Calgary got a lot coming up, and I want to keep hearing from you on all these conversations that we've been having today, whether it is tied to the state of fall, whether you're ready to embrace this fall weather that is inevitably coming. I think taking a look at the temperatures, we were very lucky in the sense that we were into the mid-20s here this week, someone is about to turn down the furnace. So it does seem like the end is here. But as I said, we can keep those conversations going at 403-974-8255. As mentioned, Oilers Now with Aiden Ganim and Bob Stauffer. That is coming up for you here in just a matter of minutes on 880 CHED. And if you are on the 403 side of the equator, well, we've got another 60 minutes of the Courtney Theriault Show coming at you, leading up to Flames Now ahead of the Boys in Red hosting the Vancouver Canucks. So there you go. And we'll talk to you tomorrow. We'll talk to you in a few minutes.
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11: This is Global News. I'm Brenda Neufeld. Sunshine and 19 at 2:30. The city says one individual is no longer employed with Calgary 911 after an internal review into calls received the day 11-year-old Parker Wells went missing. Officials say mistakes were made by the person who handled the first call from Parker's day home, and the call should have triggered a priority one event for police. In addition to the disciplinary action, the city has taken steps to strengthen accountability. Parker's body was found after a two-week search in July. The province is suspending its 13-cent a liter fuel tax on gasoline and diesel from October to the end of the year. It comes after the government opted to instead offer $100 energy rebates to Albertans in April. Meanwhile, the federal government has introduced a bill to extend the break on the 10-cent federal fuel excise tax until the end of January. The city is beefing up fines for unauthorized fireworks. Effective today, the fine for selling fireworks has increased from $750 to $3,000. The fine for using fireworks without a permit rises from $500 to $1,000. Environment Canada Calgary weather, mix of sun and cloud and a high of 23 today, down to 7 for tonight and 21 tomorrow. Right now it's 19. Breaking news when it happens, our next scheduled news at 3. I'm Brenda Neufeld.
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1: All right. Final 60 minutes on a slightly abbreviated edition of the Courtney Theriault Show because we're going to be turning the reins over to the team on Flames now coming up at 3:30. That'll lead into puck drop at the Dome tonight as the Flames will be playing host to the Vancouver Canucks. The Flames are certainly a little further along, I think, in their rebuild than whatever the heck the mess in Vancouver looks like. So it'll be a good sense tonight as to what this roster might look like come opening night. And by the way, we're just tuned into Calgary here as we have ditched our friends in Edmonton. And it's probably for the best. I love you more. I love Calgary more. Am I allowed to say that? I'm getting a little bit of a shifty eye from my producer, Layla, on this. But thanks for sticking it out with us on this Tuesday. We've got lots of conversations going on here. And certainly one that I know that has generated a lot of feedback is the about face, the change of heart, however you want to term it, from Premier Danielle Smith, Finance Minister Jason Nixon. Are lots of calls for them to just cut the gas tax. Back earlier this summer, once it became clear that, this Iran war was not going anywhere, that we were going to continue to feel the pinch at the pumps. And instead, we got a $100 energy rebate, but only if we entered all of our life information, our mother's maiden name and what have you, into a website. And we don't have the exact numbers, but when we last checked in, somewhere in the neighborhood of maybe 40% of qualified Alberta adults had actually taken the time to claim this $100. The website itself cost millions to make, $2-4 million. Don't have the exact number, but nonetheless, an additional expense. And a lot of griping, a lot of concern about how this was rolled out. And so, an opportunity to try and regain, to curry favor with us Albertans. And so, that got changed today. And, but a couple thoughts on the text line real quickly. Courtney, anyone that believes anything this government says is delusional. And with respect to one of the points that the premier brought up earlier when she announced the energy rebate the first time, Robert in Red Deer says, I'm not sure that our provincial government reducing our tax on fuel will benefit anybody but the oil companies and the gas stations that sell the products. Last time there was a reduction, the consumers did not benefit at all. The premier, though, saying, hey, look, we are going to hold the stations to account. If we find any gouging, there will be some knuckles wrapped. So anyway, if you want to get in on that conversation, easiest way to do that is to pick up your text and device, 403-974-8255. All right. The land of Oz, they have lions, tigers, and bears. Oh, my. Well, the Canadian prairies this year have had floods, hailstorms, and tornadoes. Oh, my. Thankfully, it was a mostly quiet wildfire season for Alberta. But boy, did we make up for it when it comes to powerful storms. And the folks at Catastrophe Indices and Quantification Incorporated, which if you say that five times, you'll fall asleep, by the way. But Catastrophe Indices and Quantification Incorporated broke out the calculators to tally up the damage we saw here over the summer months. And Alberta is all over the top 10 list of the costliest storms in Western Canada in 2026. And to walk us through the math on this, welcome back to the show. The VP for Insurance Bureau of Canada Pacific and Western, Aaron Sutherland. Good day to you, Aaron. How you doing?
2: Good, man. Thanks so much for having me.
1: So let's dive into the big number. You've added all of these crazy storms together, north, south, east, west. What does the damage look like?
2: Yes, it was another wild summer out west and across the prairies. We saw over $1.8 billion in insured damage. So $1.8 billion in insurance claims stemming from things like hailstorms, floods, and wind. And as you pointed out, typically we expect wildfires, not flooding in the summer, but this year was a bit of an exception there. And we also saw several tornadoes in and around the foothills as well, all causing extensive damage to property, businesses, and households.
1: Yeah, so the $1.8 billion figure is substantial, even without context. But how does that maybe compare to what we've seen over the last 10 years?
2: Well, when we look at, you know, where it's taken place, about half of that was in Alberta. Mm-hmm. And the unfortunate reality is we're essentially the disaster capital of this country right now. Five of the top 10 costliest natural disasters have occurred here in this province. When we look back just a couple of years ago, we've got the mm-hmm. Jasper wildfire, over $1 billion, $3 billion in 2024 in hail damage in and around Calgary, Fort Mac before that. So it's just what we're seeing today is just the latest in a growing trend of an increasing frequency, severity, and cost of severe weather events.
1: So let's talk about the price tag on a few of these different summer storms in Alberta. I know certainly in Edmonton, a lot of talk this year about just the generational flood that was causing so much chaos everywhere. How does that rank in terms of the costliest disasters or summer storms that we've seen this year?
2: Well, the difference this year is that instead of it being one event, you know, the Calgary hailstorm, the Jasper wildfire, yeah. Fort McMurray, this was 10 different events, 10 different what we call catastrophic events costing more than $30 million in damage. And yeah, Edmonton, like that record rainfall, they had, I think, six catastrophic floods alone. And then, of course, we saw tornadoes in the foothills and then a couple hailstorms, further south in and around Calgary. So it was less of a single event. It was just the sheer number and the frequency of them. And it's unfortunately just a sign of I think, what is to come and what's occurring more and more often is, you know, the insurance industry, we've been tracking claims associated with severe weather for many years now, whereas we used to pay out just a few hundred million dollars annually. The industry now regularly pays out over $3 billion each and every year in claims just associated with, you know, wildfires, storms, and hail and flood. And, you know, it's certainly putting pressure on premiums. Your listeners will be well aware of that. And insurance is complicated, but at its heart, insurance prices risk. And the more we do to reduce that risk, the more we can see an improvement in the price we are paying for our coverage. And we know what those tools are. That's things like adjusting the building code, our land use planning, making sure we aren't building in flood zones, making sure we have resources and investments in place to protect our communities from wildfire risk. Changing that paradigm, starting spending a bit more money on preparedness, so we're not spending quite as much on recovery and seeing the financial and human cost these events have.
1: Yeah, and I know that there are still a lot of skeptics out there about the role that climate change is playing in all of this. But, you know, the cynic in me likes to point out that the folks in the insurance industry, you're driven by, like most people in business, making money. And the fact that you guys have honed in on climate change, climate resiliency as part of this conversation in a profit-driven industry, to me, that seems to validate the concerns because, you know, you wouldn't be bringing this up otherwise because if it's against your bottom line, right?
2: Yeah, I mean, we just follow the numbers. Call it whatever you want. Yeah. Say whatever's causing it. We're not experts in any of that. We just follow the numbers, and the numbers are clear. The cost, the financial cost of extreme weather is growing. The frequency of these storms is growing. And it's high time we started better adapting, better protecting our communities moving forward to reduce the human toll, the financial toll, and the pressure this is placing on insurance premiums right across this province.
1: Yeah. And now, obviously, you mentioned some things that, could be accomplished both at the government level as well as the individual level. Don't need to reiterate the government stuff too much because they don't listen. But let's talk about individual homeowners and maybe what we can do in order to avoid or take steps to kind of prevent or insulate as best as we can, because we never know when this weather is going to come by and large. Certainly there are some places where if you live in Northeast Calgary, right, you know that hail is coming. That's an inevitability, just like the sun rising and the sun setting. But what can individual homeowners do in an effort to try and minimize the pain around this?
2: Yeah, well, you hit the nail on the head. It's really a question of when, not if. If you're living in northeastern, most parts of Calgary, the number one pressure on your home insurance relates to hail. And so if there's one message I'd leave folks with, it's when you're thinking about upgrading your roof, if it's getting a bit old, if you need a new one, if you're buying a new home, look for a property or look to upgrade with hail-resistant materials. You can see substantial savings on your home insurance of up to 50% off your premium in high-risk areas if you move from vinyl siding, asphalt shingles, to something that can withstand hail. It's called Category 4, Class 4 hail-resistant roofing and siding. You know, we're talking you know, over $1,000 or thousands of dollars each and every year in insurance savings by installing those materials. That is the number one thing you can do to improve your affordability in and around Calgary. But of course, other things you can do, you know, that don't necessarily cost money. Make sure your gutters and eaves are clear so that when it rains, you know, and your storm sewers are clear so that when it rains, that water is moving away from your property, not inside it. Some of those general home maintenance pieces, if you're noticing a leaky pipe, take care of that today before it gets cold and starts to freeze up and cause even more damage. Those little pieces and those proactive maintenance measures can go a long way in preventing claims, preventing that heartache, and preventing, you know, the long-term cleanup they can cause.
1: All right. I just got about a minute here. I want to get to just your rebuttal. The Alberta Civil Trial Lawyers Association this week coming out with math that they say shows that weather is the big driver when it comes to the increase in what we're seeing with the Alberta's no-fault auto insurance move, saying that, you know, once you remove weather from the equation, the cost fell sharply for all coverages from $1,800 down to about $1,400. The spike was due to the Calgary hailstorm. What's your rebuttal to that claim?
2: I'd say, yeah, you know, hail, severe weather is a real pressure on auto insurance premiums. But don't take my word for it. The rate board and others, the growing body of evidence says that bodily injury, legal costs are the number one most significant pressure facing auto insurance each and every year. And they're growing faster again this year than anything else, hail, what have you. I understand that the trial lawyers don't like the government's reforms to auto insurance because it puts them out of business. But when they call for changes and say they want to keep lawsuits in a system that's going to save drivers $300 on average and is going to give them the richest recovery benefits in this country if they're injured in a collision, when lawyers say, let's not do that, let's change it, they're not representing your interest. They're not representing 3.2 million drivers. They're representing their own. And we should just be upfront about who we're benefiting if a change like that is made.
1: All right. Well, Aaron, appreciate you hopping on today and certainly hoping when we do this again in 12 months that number will be a little bit smaller instead of $1.8
2: billion. That's always the hope, but not necessarily the trend. Anyway, appreciate being here. Thanks for having me.
1: There you go. Aaron Sutherland, VP of Insurance Bureau of Canada, Pacific and Western. You got thoughts on that? 403-974-8255.
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1: Okay, looking at the clock right now, I hope you're making the most of this Tuesday afternoon because you've got officially 3 hours and 12 minutes of summer left as the autumnal equinox is going to be kicking into full swing at 6:05 Calgary time. And it doesn't mean, obviously, that summer as we know it is over because you take a look at the forecast and up until the weekend, the next 4 days, you got 23 today. We still haven't hit that, but could still hit it. 21 tomorrow, 18 on Thursday, 19 on Friday. All four of those days are above what we typically see for temperatures this time of year. So, that rain check that we got from Mother Nature, as a result of those summer storms that we saw, looks like she's delivering, she's cashing in, and we appreciate that, and certainly would be open to her continuing to do that, especially with El Nino supposedly in the mix, which means that we might get a warmer than average winter. It might be like an El Nino Chinook, a super Chinook this winter. So fingers crossed on that. By the way, I was looking this up just as a curiosity in terms of, because we say that, we flip the switch to fall, but it doesn't mean anything until we start seeing things happen outside. And I was curious as to when the record was for the longest consecutive frost-free period, basically staying above zero. When was the longest in Calgary that we were able to pull that off? Well, the answer is, if you're ready for this, drum roll, please, you have to go all the way back to 2025. Yeah, it was just a year ago that we are above zero through all of the summer months into fall, all the way up until October 11th. Yeah, typically it kicks in right around now is when we would normally see the first frost in Calgary. In Edmonton, the record, by the way, October 21st, 1975. Edmonton, obviously being a little bit more geographically north, is more likely to see what's left of its tomato crop go to crap overnight because of those conditions. But we're asking you, by the way, how you feel about this transition. Are you pro-fall? Are you done with summer? What was a relatively mediocre summer in a lot of ways because of the weather. I want to hear from you. It's 403-974-8255. Let us know if you're ready to embrace fall or if you're sad to see summer in the rearview mirror. I know that producer Layla here, we were talking earlier on the show, just when we mention the word fall or autumn, because you grew up with the word autumn, you just beamed. You just beamed at the prospect that you can break out your sweaters, you can have your PSL lattes, you're good to go on so many fronts.
2: I was very poetic, yeah. Which is very not me. But yeah, fall is really my favorite season, and I just love everything about it. And here's the thing, my cat is a calico cat, okay. So she also has fall colors.
1: Oh.
2: Like, right? Like, she fits very well with the season.
1: Okay.
2: Yeah.
1: You're gonna lose her if you let her outside. She's gonna get lost in a pile of leaves, and you're gonna be like, "Joy, where's my joy?"
2: Exactly. Well, that's
1: which, by the way, is the name of her cat.
2: Yeah.
1: She's looking for joy in the rest of her life every single day.
2: Yeah, and well, here's the thing. That's why she is an indoor cat.
1: Okay.
2: Because I don't want
1: to. That makes perfect sense. I'm just looking up some interesting fall facts here because I'm one of those guys. Mm-hmm. I like fun facts. I like to know things about things. So I'm just reading a list of fun facts. I don't necessarily have the exact science behind this, but apparently leaves do not really turn new colors in the fall.
2: Then what is that?
1: Here's why. Because the yellow and orange colors are actually inside the leaves the entire time. Mind blown, right?
2: And then it loses the green thing because it no longer does that process.
1: Green chlorophyll hides the colors during spring and summer months. And so when that green chlorophyll goes bye-bye, that's when what's on the inside comes out.
2: Yeah, and it's basically a dead leaf.
1: Yeah. Yeah, so basically you're seeing the leaf is being skinned. That's why it turns the color that it does, because that's what it looks like on the inside.
2: Yeah, but then there's some trees that actually stay green all year long.
1: Yeah, but they don't have leaves. Well, I mean, some of them do.
2: Oh,
1: but
2: right, most
1: of them, yeah. Did you know this? Squirrels get better memories in the fall.
2: Really?
1: It's true. Largely because they spend all summer preparing for the fall season. They're hiding their acorns and their nuts and whatever, and they hide them everywhere, right? So as to try and beat the other squirrels out there to make sure that they can make it through the winter months. And so because they have so many different hiding places, that's why their capacity to remember improves.
2: That is so cool.
1: It is. It's also true with the black-capped chickadee. It also does the similar thing. One of the birds that still sticks around.
2: Yeah, well, so not as cool as squirrels.
1: No, not as cool as squirrels. My memory, I'll tell you right now, my memory tends to get a lot worse during the cold weather months because I'm basically in mental hibernation mode, right? Like I was saying earlier on the show, because it becomes sweater weather, I throw the sweater on. I don't care about getting to the gym as much. It's basically me waving a big white flag and saying, winter, you win, I lose. Let's have this conversation again once April rolls around.
2: So you don't like fall?
1: Don't get me wrong. There are things about fall that I like. My wife, she tends to add a little bit of a fall spice to the home set. You know, whether it's some decorations on the table, putting up a fall-based wreath on the front door. She likes to zhuzh it up, if I'm using that term correctly. I don't know if you can zhuzh up for fall, but she does that, and that's nice. I like that. I like the effort that she puts in on that front.
2: Yeah, I do the same. And also, I love seeing the kids doing trick-or-treat and Halloween and seeing them, like, wearing their costumes. It's so cute. Like, I think, fall is the best season, hands down. Yeah,
1: and I will say it's fun with my daughter because we've been doing – this will be our – we did it year – so our fourth year. She's not quite four now, but I think it'll be our 23, 24, 25, 26. Okay, yeah, it'll be our fourth year doing this with her because the first couple of years she didn't – first year she didn't walk, last couple of years – gotten a little bit better. This year is going to be the first year I think she fully appreciates Halloween. And I'm very thankful because here's the thing. I don't know if you folks out there remember it. There used to be a time and place when Halloween hit, you had to be buried in at least one parka, if not two, because it used to be so darned cold on October 31st. Now, like, she just needs to throw on her little Elsa dress, and she's going to be good to go on October 31st. So I feel like, to some degree, talking about all this warm weather that we're dealing with right now, she's being deprived an authentic Canadian Halloween experience. If you don't have to force your costume over top of a parka, you have not lived.
2: I mean, I was in BC before, like, I came to Alberta in 2022, but before I was in BC, and Halloween was like the best because it's not that cold in BC, so people can go for trick-or-treating without, you know, feeling cold.
1: Without worrying about frostbite No, it was funny because I look back at the pictures that I have from when I was a kid, right? And I would go out, you know, something simple like a vampire or whatever, right? Yeah. But I basically looked like a vampire who had gone to an all-you-can-drink buffet because I just looked like the fattest little vampire.
2: Aww.
1: Not because I necessarily had chubby cheeks, but because I had to put the cape and the shirt over my parka, right? So it kind of looked like a Stay Puft Marshmallow Man crossed with a vampire. So I don't know. I mean, it feels like that was part of the experience growing up, and I'm kind of sad she doesn't get to experience a cold Halloween, you know. So maybe that'll change. Maybe this is the year that things will swing back. The pendulum will swing back, although it's El Nino, so probably not. Let us know. I'd love to hear from you on this conversation about how you feel. Are you pro fall or are you already missing summer? Do you have that summertime sadness? 403-974-8255 is where you can get in on that conversation. Another 30 minutes of the Courtney Terrio Show coming at you here on this Tuesday afternoon.
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13: This is Global News. I'm Brenda Neufeld. Sunshine and 19 degrees at 3 o'clock. The city says one individual is no longer employed with Calgary 911 after an internal review into calls received the day 11-year-old Parker Wells went missing. Officials say mistakes were made by the person who handled the first call from Parker's day home, and the call should have triggered a priority one event for police. That didn't happen until nearly an hour later when the day home called back. Ian Bushell, Director of Emergency Management and Community Safety, says it wasn't a gap in policy or procedure. It was a mistake by the employee.
14: In this case, we have reviewed the missing persons protocol. We are reviewing how our staff are trained in it. And this is an example of, in a really complex call, how we expect our staff to follow procedure, but also use critical thinking.
13: Parker's body was found after a massive two-week search in a drainage tunnel under Deerfoot Trail. The Alberta government is suspending its gas tax until the end of the year. Starting October 1st until the end of the year, the province will suspend the full 13 cents per liter on gasoline and diesel as global uncertainty continues to keep fuel prices high. Premier Daniel Smith made the announcement in a speech to the Calgary Chamber of Commerce.
15: We're taking the full 13 cents a liter in provincial fuel tax off gasoline and diesel until the end of the year.
13: NDP leader Nahed Nenshi says the premier is implementing the very policy her government spent months arguing against. The NDP has been calling on the government to remove the tax and provide relief since April, which was when the government announced its $100 energy rebate. Meanwhile, the federal government has introduced a bill to extend the pause on its fuel excise tax until the end of January. Business groups in Western Canada are applauding new federal legislation that aims to speed up major projects. Bill C-39 proposes to cut review times, create zones of national interest, and reduce the likelihood of labour disruptions. But the National Chief of the Assembly of First Nations says the Prime Minister must let First Nation leaders bring forward amendments to the legislation, and his government must be open to them. The Prime Minister says Canada is pledging $100 million in new aid for Palestinians in Gaza and the West Bank. The funding includes $80 million in humanitarian aid, while the rest is development funding for security initiatives. Carney, who announced the funding on the sidelines of the UN General Assembly, says the money is meant to help bring about a two-state solution. Carney says Palestinians in Gaza are experiencing immense human suffering, while Israelis face existential threats from Hamas and from Iran and its proxies. U.S. President Donald Trump says his country will continue buying Canadian potash after all. Yesterday, Trump said he was working on a deal to buy cheaper potash from Belarus in a bid to lessen the U.S. dependence on Canada. Belarus has said they can't supply the U.S. with large volumes of potash. BC Premier David Eby has called an election for October 24th. It comes less than 2 years into Eby's mandate and amid chaos within the BC Conservative opposition, whose leader quit just days ago. It's 3:03.
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13: Environment Canada Calgary weather, a mix of sun and cloud and a high of 23 today, down to 7 for tonight. 21 degrees tomorrow, Thursday up to 18. Friday, we could see some showers, a high of 19. Saturday, a high of 12. Right now, it's 19. Breaking news when it happens, our next scheduled news at 3:15. I'm Brenda Neufeld.
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0: What's next for Alberta? Let's talk about it. 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
1: I know there are a few people who probably wish that they will be able to turn back time once the autumnal equinox kicks in at 6:05. Yeah, we got 3 hours left of summer. Not everyone looking forward to sweater weather, but to a lot of you folks on the text line today, you're feeling good. You're enjoying the vibes. And by the way, you want to get in on the conversation, we got to hear from you. I need to hear from you. 403-974-8255. Kathleen says, fall is the best. The colors, the pumpkins, everything about it. And it's my birthday, too. It does seem that if you have a fall birthday, you are predisposed to being a fan of fall. Stuart on the flip side says, I like fall because that means winter is coming. Bring on the cold. So there you go. That's one consideration on that as well. As I said, keep them coming. Want to hear from you. Mike, I wanted to get the mic here too, says, fall is without a doubt the best time of year. You got fall colors, warm days, and my semi-annual 10-hour Bow River float and fish. Nothing better. Have a great day. Thank you very much for that, Mike. And let's see if we can squeeze in a couple more of these before we wrap things up at 3:30. That's when the boys on Flames now take over ahead of tonight's game down at the Dome, as the Flames will take on the Vancouver Canucks in preseason action. All right, it's time for a pop quiz. Back at school, you guys should get a quiz too, not just the kids. What type of film is The Night of the Living Dead? It's a trick question, because here's the thing. It's not actually a zombie movie, at least not when it was first made, because the creatures in the movie are called ghouls, and they were only called zombies by fans years later. And, of course, as we know, those zombies vary deeply from the origins of zombies. If you don't know this, is actually the first zombie reference, it goes back to 16th century Haitian folklore.

0: well. So here's the thing. I joke about, you know, that there's a real zombie out there. And we're talking about this largely within the insect community. But zombie parasites are probably more common than people might think.
1: Well, that's exactly right. We see zombie parasites. Well, we see them in ants. We see them in snails. We see them in crickets when they're infected with hairworms. Oh, we see them potentially in humans with a parasite called toxoplasma. And, well, we, of course, saw them in 2023 with a blockbuster movie called Last of Us. Mm-hmm. Saw them in that movie as well.
0: Yeah, so with respect to The Last of Us and talking about this toxoplasmos, we're not going to turn into giant flowery mushrooms. Humans are safe, generally speaking, yes?
1: We're safe, indeed. Okay. It was a blockbuster movie, but certainly there's a lot of fiction in there.
0: Yeah. Well, what's interesting about the one we're talking about here today is you're studying specifically a parasitic worm that takes control of ants. And what's interesting about this is it has the capacity to turn zombie mode off and on. I thought I only had that happen when I was playing the video game of Last of Us, but apparently this is a real life thing.
1: And possibly a movie in the making. Yes, indeed. Yeah. I think that's the truly interesting feature is that that we study is this notion that the zombieism, the strange behavior the parasite creates, can be turned on, and then just as quickly and easily it can be turned off.
0: So why? You would think that if you're the parasite, you're controlling the host, it's mission accomplished. Why would you need to take a step back?
1: The problem is the behavior involves the ant's mandibles clamping on to a piece of vegetation, usually a flower.
0: Okay.
1: And that the benefit, of course, is the parasite can then get accidentally ingested by the next host. And that's a... that's a piece of evolutionary brilliance. But the problem is the ants can die. When they're on the plant, they're not feeding, they're not protecting themselves from predators, so the ants can die. And so in order to prolong the transmission possibilities, the ants actually leave the plant and go back to the nest, and that's where they can be sort of refed. They can get access to water and food, and, of course, avoid predators. So it's a way, coming off the plant is a way to prolong transmission.
0: So in a way, I mean, obviously we can't get inside, you know, what an ant is experiencing, but it almost sounds like they just wake up and go back to normal?
1: That's right. That's why it would make such an interesting movie, because that's exactly what they do. And our studies have shown that you can't distinguish infected ants once they're back in the nest. They tend the queen. They do all the things that ants do. They feed. They drink. They avoid predators. They basically become normal again, even though they're infected with this zombifying parasite.
0: Well, it's fascinating. It kind of sounds like me before I have my first cup of coffee in the morning. A bunch of other interesting things on this, too, because you would think parasites would love to grow to the largest footprint that they possibly can. But what you're looking at here seems to be kind of limited to one specific geographical location.
1: Well, not really. In Canada,
0: okay,
1: that's true. But the parasite is originally from Europe. The parasite is really cosmopolitan. It occurs in
0: gotcha.
1: An enormous section of the world, especially in temperate habitats. But it's been introduced from Europe into Canada, into the northeastern U.S., into South America, into Australia. So it is almost a cosmopolitan parasite. In Canada, it only occurs in three places we know of, and that's on both coasts. So in the coast of Newfoundland, it occurs on Salt Spring Island and other Gulf islands, and it occurs on this other island, this internal island, or interior island, in the Cypress Hills in Alberta. And that's
0: fascinating.
1: Mm-hmm.
0: Yeah. So, I mean, obviously, there's no doubt that this is really cool, really fascinating stuff. I guess, is there anything that, you know, from this research that could benefit humans outside of just satisfying curiosity?
1: Well, indeed. So So there are so many parasites that

0: manipulate their hosts, whether it's their behavior or their color or their conspicuousness. The phenomenon is widespread across the tree of life, and we know incredibly little about how these manipulations occur. Now, this particular parasite, because it has an on-off switch, that's really what we're trying to understand. And by not understanding that phenomenon, we feel like there's just so much about the general phenomenon that we don't know about. For instance, the manipulation of this sort occurs with malaria, the malaria parasite that has really influenced the course of human history. And so red blood cells, when they're infected, just don't look the same as uninfected red blood cells. It's the same phenomenon, in some ways the same process, but we know very little about it. And so by studying this system in ants, we can learn about the general phenomenon of manipulation by parasites.
1: Looking forward to seeing more of what comes out of your research. Also looking forward to your screenplay for this next zombie film, Hysteria. Cameron, I appreciate the chat today. Like I said, fascinating stuff.
0: Well, many thanks for your interest. Thank you.
1: There you go. Cameron Goder, a parasitologist, professor emeritus at the University of Lethbridge, just talking about this parasitic worm that basically turns ants on and off into zombies as it sees fit. Cool stuff. Going to take a pause and we'll be back to wrap things up on this Tuesday edition of the Courtney Theriault Show.
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4: The Alberta government is axing its 13 cent a litre tax on gasoline and diesel for 3 months to provide some relief at the pumps. The relief comes October 1st and will continue until the end of the year. Also today, the federal government introduced a bill to extend its fuel tax suspension until January. That would be a total savings of 23 cents a litre for Albertans. A city review has found 911 operators didn't follow the rules, leading to a delay of almost an hour before an alert went out for 11-year-old Parker Wells. The boy's disappearance in mid-July sparked a massive search until his body was found in a system of pipes 2 weeks later. The city's head of emergency management says the endangered missing child alert only went out nearly an hour later. Disciplinary action has been taken. BC Premier David Eby has pulled the plug on his government, calling a snap election. Eby is less than 2 years into his mandate, but the opposition Conservatives have been in disarray for weeks, culminating with the resignation of their leader on Sunday. Voting day in BC is October 24th. I'm Brenda Neufeld.
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1: All right. Just putting the finishing touches on this abbreviated edition of the Courtney Theriault Show as we've got the Flames Now crew all ready and raring and champing at the bit to bring you the lead up to some preseason puck action tonight. The Flames will be playing host to the Vancouver Canucks. And, you know, it's a good game in the sense that we know that the Flames are further along in their rebuild. They'll probably be able to at least sniff or taste the aura of playoffs this year. That's something that's probably a few seasons away for the Vancouver Canucks at the state of their roster. So yeah, we've got Flames Now coming up at 3:30. That'll be followed by the Face-Off Show, and then Puck Drop coming up sometime just on the other side of 7 o'clock. A couple of more thoughts here before we do put a bow on the show today. And we were having a conversation earlier about the insurance question. $1.8 billion in insured losses across the prairies, Manitoba and Saskatchewan and Alberta this year. And of the top 10 individual incidents that took place, we're talking about winds, we're talking about hail, rain, tornadoes, all of that. 8 of the top 10 instances had their footprint here in Alberta. We are, unfortunately, it appears to be Canada's capital for disasters. And still, you know, I mean, a lot of folks were asking. We heard it from the Alberta Civil Trial Lawyers Association this week. They're saying, well, yeah, we are the capital of bad weather. And that's what's driving insurance claims. And they're saying it's not injury. We heard from Aaron Sutherland with the Insurance Bureau of Canada saying, you look, here's the thing. Absolutely, weather is a component in this. It is undeniable when you take a look at this $1.8 billion figure. But at the end of the day, it is still injuries that he claims are the biggest part of that price tag. And you guys texted in at the number here. Gord says the insurance guy makes it sound like we shouldn't use the insurance that we pay for. Lee, also kind of in that cynical sort of perspective, saying that trusting what the insurance representative says is plain crazy. They care zero for people and are always concerned with their bottom line. We will not be fairly compensated for injuries, in my opinion. All right. Maybe that's a conversation we're going to pick up on tomorrow. Maybe we'll check in with the folks over at the Alberta Civil Trials Lawyers Association, get their take on that. As I said, if you missed out on any of the conversations that we've had here on this Tuesday afternoon, or any of the conversations we've ever had on the show, going back all the way to day one, when no one knew who I was. Most of you probably still don't know who I am. All you need to do is go to your favorite podcast dispenser, whether it's Apple, whether it's Spotify, whether it's Ask Jeeves, Nexopia, whatever it might be, you head on over there and you'll be able to access everything that we do on this show. It'll be on your plate for free. So, yes, if you missed out on any of our conversations today, whether it was with Chris Sims talking about the suspension of the Alberta fuel tax, that coming in after, let's call a spade, the debacle that was the energy rebate, that $100 that you had to sift through a dozen pages online with all sorts of information in order to qualify for this, when in the past, whenever we've received a rebate from the province, you know, whether it was Jason Kenney when he gave us a refund, whether it was those Ralph Bucks back in the day, you didn't have to go through all these hoops in order to get that. So it was nice to see the premier have a change of heart on this. But if you want to hear that conversation, that'll be up there as well. We also talked to Federal Energy and Natural Resources Minister Tim Hodgson about the Fed's new bill that's aiming to speed up construction of major projects. He didn't say outright that it was going to be a good day on October 1st for the West Coast pipeline. But like I said, you could almost hear him winking through the phone saying that, yeah, that's probably going to happen. So anyway, we had a great chat with him about that today, and we talked to him a little bit about the state of the industrial carbon tax, what he has to say to folks here in Alberta who say that this is holding us back, just like the tanker ban. That was a good conversation. So that is one that's up online. And we also chatted with Jazz Jahal about the state of BC politics. And someone had texted in to say there was a time in Canadian politics when government would wait honorably for their political opponents to organize their leadership issues. But the BC NDP is cynically taking advantage of the Conservatives' disarray. And such is, of course, the state of affairs in Canadian politics. It's going to be a very interesting, what is that going to be, 32 days? I think October 24th is the date, the ballot date in BC. So undoubtedly, we still don't know who's in what party. We don't know who's on first. Hopefully we'll get some answers in that. As, of course, what happens in BC, critical to what's happening here in Alberta, particularly, as I mentioned, even though it seems like we've got a deal for the West Coast pipeline, you never know what a change of government might bring to that conversation. So anyway, all of those are available wherever you get your podcast. Just head on over, push play. And as for us, I'm about to push stop on the show today. But big love to you out there for tuning in, making us part of your Tuesday afternoon, this final summer day of 2026. And of course, big love going out to everyone as well, to Layla, to Talia, to Pat, to Derek, for what they bring to the program. And we'll be at it again, a Courtney Theriault Show, in 21 hours.
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12: Well, if you are a fan of the Toronto Blue Jays, the good news is they will not be eliminated tonight because they were rained out in Baltimore. They will play a doubleheader tomorrow. Cleveland and Chicago, they're both in action tonight. If those teams win, the magic number for the Jays drops to one single game. The Jays, three games below the 500 mark. They have just five games left on the regular season.
13: This is Global News. I'm Brenda Neufeld. Sunshine in 18 at 3:30. A city review has found when 11-year-old Parker Wells went missing in mid-July, there was a delay in getting the word out to police at Calgary 911. Officials say the call taker did not follow proper protocols when Parker's day home called that morning, leading to a delay of almost an hour before police were notified. Disciplinary action has been taken and the city has taken steps to strengthen accountability at Calgary 911. The Alberta government is temporarily pausing its provincial gasoline tax as of October 1st. The 13-cent a litre break on gasoline and diesel will be in place until the end of the year. The UCP government says it will be monitoring pump prices to ensure there's no gouging of customers. Also today, the federal government introduced a bill to extend its fuel tax suspension until January for a total savings of 23 cents a litre for Albertans. The union representing Calgary firefighters is sounding the alarm over a rise in overdose calls. Between January and the end of July, firefighters responded to more than 5,900 overdose calls. That compares to over 2,400 over the same period a year earlier, a 143% increase. The city is beefing up fines for unauthorized fireworks. Effective today, the fine for selling fireworks is increasing from $750 to $3,000. The fine for using fireworks without a permit rises from $500 to $1,000. And there's also a new $1,000 fine for carrying or setting them up in a public place. Environment Canada Calgary weather, mix of sun and cloud, high of 23 today, down to 7 for tonight, 21 degrees tomorrow, 18 on Thursday. Right now it's 18. Breaking news when it happens, our next scheduled news at 3:45. I'm Brenda Neufeld.
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1: From the Scotiabank Saddledome for the first time, welcome to a Tuesday edition of Flames Now. It's Pat Steinberg and Jock Wilson along with you. An earlier start. This is what we'll do a lot of times when the Flames are starting at 7 o'clock. We'll push our start time back half an hour. So welcome aboard. Welcome to Flames Now. I've got news. We are officially good to go on Spotify. So we're now on CuriousCast, Apple, Spotify. We're rolling. Jock, happy game day. It's the Flames and Vancouver Canucks preseason game number 2 goes here at the Scotiabank Saddledome here tonight.
2: Game day, exciting. The Flames going with a very veteran lineup, but you know what I'm very curious about? What happens on November the 27th? That's Thanksgiving weekend in the United States. The Flames play a noon start in New Jersey, so does that mean you're on the air at like 6 o'clock in the morning?
1: No, I think that might be a day where maybe we don't need a Flames Now that day. That one feels like maybe we just start at 10:30. Well, actually, we're going to start at 8:30.
2: Yeah, exactly.
1: Can we do something different on that day?
2: maybe a good idea.
1: Here's what we're looking at for this game tonight between the Flames and Vancouver Canucks. This is a preseason game number 2 for Calgary. As Jock said, a very veteran-looking lineup. It's essentially what we're thinking is going to be the opening night lineup. So that includes Morgan Frost between Matvei Gridin and Matt Coronato. That's got Michael Backlund with Sam Honzak and Joel Farabee. We'll see Ryan Strome with Connor Zehring and Yegor Sharangovich. And finally, the fourth line, Martin Pospisil down the middle. He'll have Max Siplikov on the left and Adam Klapka on the right. Then on defense, it'll be the top pairing of Kevin Ball and Simone Nemec. Then it'll be Jake Middleton with Zane Parekh. And finally, we'll see Jan Kuznetsov play with Zach Whitecloud. A few of the guys who played in the game on Sunday will play again here today. These are the guys that don't qualify for the veteran rule, so we'll see Kuznetsov play again, Parekh play again, Honzak and Gridin will all play again. So 4 players played on Sunday. The rest are all making their preseason debuts.
2: So many intriguing storylines heading into this game tonight, Pat, because it is a veteran lineup against a very young Vancouver team, a Vancouver team that wasn't very good last year with, what, only 58 points. So they are really a rebuilding organization. So I don't think the result matters tonight. It really doesn't, win or lose. But, boy, for me, I want to see a really dominant effort for the Calgary Flames this evening.
1: Well, you'd hope so with the lineup the Canucks are bringing compared to the lineup the Flames are bringing. But I've seen many times.
2: Well, true enough, it's preseason.
1: It goes the complete opposite in the preseason. This is the head coach. Let's hear from head coach Ryan Huska. A lot of goodies, a lot of intel here. Ryan spoke this morning after a morning skate. Here's the head coach of the Calgary Flames on a preseason game day.
3: Nice little preview of close to what your lineup's going to look like. I'm sure you're excited to see.
4: Yeah, it'll be nice to get everybody together and really on the ice again. I thought there were some good things in the Seattle game from our guys, and there's things that we can build off, and we'd like to see our lineup that's in there tonight do that tonight.
3: The benefit was just asking Connor about, you know, a lot of times in training camp, as you've talked about, you've had time to maybe move things around and see a few different combinations. Is there pros and cons to, you know, having a trio and kind of letting them run here a little bit?
4: Yeah, pros, you're trying to build some chemistry and guys get familiar with each other on the ice. I think that's always a good thing. The con would be you don't get to see other players in certain situations, right? So maybe there's chemistry between a couple guys that we weren't expecting, and sometimes in exhibition you can try some different things. But we felt it was in the best interest of our team in particular to try to give them an opportunity to play a couple games together.
5: What do you want to see from Connor Zehring this year?
4: Connor Zehring, we'd like to see the pace to his game. We'd like to see him be competitive on the puck and use a little bit of give-and-go hockey, I guess is what you can call it. So Connor's done a lot of good work over the course of the summer in regards to taking care of himself in a lot of different ways, and he's come back and he's looked really good in camp. So I'm excited to see what he's going to do tonight. I'm excited to see his line mates, Strome and Sharangovich, and hopefully the three of them can find something together starting tonight.
6: Sort of answered this, but when we were talking to him, like, he described last year as a down year for him. So when a player has a year like that, what are you looking for in camp just in terms of his attitude and approach?
4: A lot of it is attitude, how they come back. Like, hey, your last year, your last shift, your last game is in the past. You move on. And if you see players dwelling on it and still kind of not having the swagger that you would like them to have, then you worry a little bit. You want them just to be able to move on. And I think that's something that's important for our team in particular. You know, a lot of our players, like, hey, if things don't go your way one night, you fix it, you move on, and then you're better for it the next game. You don't dwell on things. So I'm glad that he came back in the right mindset, and because of that, he's likely going to have a great start.
7: Ryan, you said on the first day of camp, talking about creating more offense, and you referenced, you know, stubbornness and, you know, what the coaches let them get away with. Can you expand on that? Like, what needs to happen differently this time?
4: It's really, when you look at how we play in the offensive zone, we have to make it much more difficult on the opposing goaltender to make saves. And there's certain situations, even when we have players that are in, call them grade A scoring chance areas, if there's nobody in a goaltender's eyes, 9 out of 10 times they're making that save. The goalies are just too good. So you have to distract them. You've got to disrupt their flow, their rhythm. And that means you have to be willing to go to the net much harder than we had in the past. So we've done a lot of talking on it. I thought the guys in the Seattle game, we were around the net more. Now it's just a matter of us, you know, finding a way to get pucks to the net, finding a way to get them down low again so we can work for longer periods of time.
8: Max Niblikov was almost a half a point a game player as a rookie in this league, and last year was a down year for him. But what potential do you think he has?
4: I don't know really yet. I mean, he's very new for me. I mean, I remember when we were in New York a couple of years ago being like, "Poof, where did they get this guy?" And then I don't remember him last year. So for us, it's kind of learning what we have on the fly a little bit. I like the size that he does have. He goes to the net really well, and I think he has a skill set that allows him to play with good players, yet be a heavier body that can be part of a forechecking unit. So he's one of the guys that we're more interested in seeing how he does in these games, because he is someone that's very new to our organization.
6: Kevin Ball, he obviously formed a partnership with Rasmus Anderson, and he's now playing with Nemec. What makes him like so effective as a partner for these offensive defensemen?
4: Probably, you know, his mindset, I think, is defend first more than anything, and he's got a, you know, he thinks that part of the game well. His size helps, of course, so I think he knows that with a certain player that he's paired with, in order for them to do what they do best, he has to take more of that defensive role. So he always wants to make sure he's in a position to be back. Now, I thought last year we saw him become a more physical guy. I thought he jumped in the offense at various times last year, and I think that's all part of his growth. But I think he's geared towards being more of a defend, check first guy, which allows us to play offensive players with him.
6: Given that evolution last year, is he a guy who, like, he's still relatively young for a defenseman? I mean, is he still a guy you see evolving and adding things to his game?
4: Yeah, for sure. You know, and he wants to, too. Like, you talked about Connor Zary. Kevin is very much the same way in regards to nutrition side of things and learning how to be a pro, very much the same way. And he's changed a lot over the last year and a bit.
9: Score and result may not be the most important thing tonight, but what are you looking for from this group against this team?
4: Yeah, I think the speed of our game, we want to see it continue to take another step up. We want to see our D-men move the puck even quicker than what we saw in the first Seattle game, and I think we have to be, you know, more competitive around both net fronts. Those are things that we're looking for.
8: On Sunday, you asked a younger group of players to just go out there and play fast.
4: Yeah.
8: Are you expecting the same from this more experienced group, or maybe something a little different?
4: No, we need it from these guys, too. Like, we talked early on about not, you know, looking at it as your typical exhibition season and dipping your toe in and finding a way to get ramped up for when the regular season starts. Like, this game has to be one where there's an energy to it, there's an urgency to it, and there's physicality to it. Like, you can't, with the way we want to start the year, we have to make sure we're ready to go, and that's what makes these games priority. And you need your veteran returning players to set the tone or set the standard in regards to how we're expecting to play. So I'm expecting their best tonight.
10: What are you expecting from Farabee this year? What sort of role or roles do you see him really?
4: He's a funny one, because I expect a lot. Like, he's a penalty killer, he's a power play guy, he can play on our top line, he can be on checking line. Joel's kind of going to be all over the place, and I think over the last year and a bit we've learned to trust him in a lot of different situations. I think he thinks the game really well, so for coaches he's easy for us to bounce ideas off of at times. I see him, you know, in a bit of a Blake Coleman mold, where I think the longer he plays for us, the more leadership role he takes on, and he's going to be a guy that's going to be in some very big moments for our team moving forward. whatever that may be, penalty kill, power play, top line, checking line. Like, he's got the ability to do a lot of different things.
10: And that's quite an evolution, because when he got here, even he would probably tell you he didn't really know what his role was going to be.
4: Mm-hmm. Yeah, and another guy that's come a long way in that short period of time. Like, he was trying to find himself again when we first got him. I feel like now he's found himself. So I think we're going to get the best version of Farabee this year.
6: That's got to take a level of maturity to be able to, like, for him to be able to sort of evaluate his game and what he can do best and actually figure out the
4: whole way. Joel? Yeah, and that's part of growing up. But I think it was the first day we were asked about a young team. And I mean, Joel's still considered a young player. He's not really that young anymore. And he's pushing up to quite a few NHL games played. So I look at him as more of a veteran player now. So it's partly maturity as well, for sure.
9: Equal time for Parekh and Nemitz on the power play tonight?
4: Yep. Yep, that's the plan, you know. So we'll see how it goes. I mean, hey, whoever's fresher, whatever unit's the fresher unit, they'll start tonight. And, hey, if they're having lots of success and they're in the offensive zone for a minute and a half, good. We'll let them stay there, and hopefully they can generate some quality opportunities for us. And then whoever's on the second unit may get 30 seconds. So it'll all depend on how the flow of the game goes. But they'll both be on it.
11: Does Wolf go the full 60?
4: Full 60, yeah. Yeah, much like Cooley the other night. Yeah.
8: If you include Jonathan Huberdeau, who won't be ready to start the season, five of the six guys who wore letters for you at the start of last season are no longer here.
4: Yeah.
8: Are you evaluating who deserves to wear a letter right now?
4: No, I think we have a pretty good handle on certain guys for sure. So, you know, Hubie is a guy that we will miss to start the year because he brings a lot of different intangibles to our room, both on and off the ice. But we have a good group of older players and mixture of younger guy in there, if you want to call him that. But I like the leadership group that's going to start to form here. I think we have a really good group that will pull in the right direction.
1: There's your head coach, Ryan Huska, on a game day. Flames, Vancouver Canucks, 7 o'clock face-off, preseason game number 2. We got your Flames face-off show at 5:30 this evening. We're coming at you from the Scotiabank Saddledome from our palatial hot stove lounge on this Tuesday. It's Pat and Jock on a Tuesday edition of Flames Now, powered by TELUS. Russ has got your news. We're back in a few on QR Calgary.
12: 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The last time we had these offerings was 8 years ago. Yes, 8. 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
14: The province is suspending its 13 cent a liter fuel tax on gasoline and diesel from October until the end of the year. It comes after the government opted to instead offer $100 energy rebates to Albertans in April. Meanwhile, the federal government has introduced a bill to extend the break on its federal fuel excise tax until the end of January. The city of Calgary says 911 operators did not follow proper protocols after 11-year-old Parker Wells went missing, leading to a delay of almost an hour before the alert went out to police. As a result, there's been disciplinary action, and the city is taking steps to strengthen accountability at Calgary 911. Parker's body was found in a drainage tunnel 2 weeks after he went missing from his Northwest Day home. Canada is pledging $100 million in new aid for Palestinians in Gaza and the West Bank. The funding includes $80 million in humanitarian aid, with the rest for development funding for security initiatives to help bring about a two-state solution. I'm Brenda Neufeld.
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1: Flames Now powered by TELUS on a Tuesday game day from the Scotiabank Saddledome with Jock Wilson. My name is Pat Steinberg. Thanks for being along with us. We are finally on Spotify, so you can now get us wherever you get your podcast. 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Slow and steady, but we got it done.
2: Slow and steady. A little bit of breaking news in the NHL today, too. Capitals owner Ted Leonis is the new chairman of the board of the NHL Board of Governors. He was unanimously elected today, succeeding Bruins' Jeremy Jacobs. And Murray Edwards, of course, the majority owner of the Calgary Flames. He is the new vice chair of the NHL Board of Governors. So congratulations to Murray. He's sort of heading up the expansion, but Murray Edwards was saying today, nothing has been decided yet on expansion, Pat. So what's your gut tell you on expansion?
1: I'm sure they'll do it at some point.
2: Of course they will.
1: I'm sure they'll. More money. And, Murray's been a pretty trusted and influential voice on that Board of Governors for more than a decade, two decades now. He's been one of the big time voices that Gary Bettman trusts. So that's not a surprise that he ended up being the vice chair of the new Board of Governors. And Ted Leonis, the same thing. He's been a really trusted voice in that room for a long time, and one of the more influential owners himself. So that's the new regime. And Jeremy Jacobs served over that thing for years. And that doesn't surprise me at all.
2: Of course, you go back to the Flames history, and of course, Harley Hotchkiss was the chair for so many years back in the day. So it's good to have the Flames at the table. And as you said, Murray has been part of it for a long time. Hey, did you see what your NHL insider, Frank Saravelli, tweeted today? Projected revenues for the 2026-2027 season, $8.1 billion. That's in mixed currency. So I think the NHL is on pretty solid footing.
1: Yeah, they're doing just fine. Cap will go up again in a big way for next season. We do have access to the text line remotely now. That's been so for post game.
2: You have access, which is good.
1: I've
2: always had access.
1: You've always and in studio I've had access. I've been able to get on in studio, but when down here at the Dome on Sunday, we didn't have text on the post game show Sunday. Today we do. This Devin from Jersey says, can we ask Ryan Huska how his system might change with a younger group focus on development? There are some things. Megan Mickelson, the color voice of the Flames on QR Calgary, has picked up on a couple of things. They've done some rotations in their D zone coverage and stuff like that. So they have started to, you know, implement some different things there. And also, you know, we even heard when we heard from Ryan Huska a little earlier here to kick off the program, he talked about how he wants to see way more bodies towards the net. Look, they know that they were one of the lowest scoring teams in the NHL last year. They know that offense is going to be a challenge for them this year. And so because of that, I think there's an understanding that they're going to have to do things offensively a little bit differently. And so that's just part of this whole, that's part of the whole evolution of the team. And so, yeah, they're going to try to do things differently in that regard this year.
2: I think just the continuity of the lines too, because we talked about that on day one, because Ryan Huska wanted to keep the lines together. We're going to see that tonight, you know, in this game. And sure, I'm sure there's going to be times this season where you're going to put them in the blender and you're not going to see exactly what we're seeing tonight. But I love that. You know, you've got a young team. You're trying to build a little bit of chemistry, and that's what Ryan Huska is trying to instill here.
1: By the way, the Calgary Flames were the lowest scoring team in the NHL last year at 2.54 goals per game. So they're trying to go from 32 a little bit higher this year. And so there are going to be some different things they try to do on the offensive side of things. And that just makes sense. So we'll see how it works. And this is not a team blessed with right now a ton of high-end offensive talent. It's going to, for them to take a meaningful jump in that regard, it's going to have to be Matvei Gridin who takes a step. It's going to have to be Zane Parekh who takes a step. Morgan Frost is going to have to stay steady at the very worst, if not take a step in that regard. And probably Nemeth's going to have to chip in. Like, it's going to have to be from everywhere. They don't have Matt Coronato stayed about steady. Like, the offensive numbers didn't take a step 1 year over the next year, last year. So this year, maybe looking to, can he be 27, 28 goals as opposed to flirting with 20? Those are the things that'll help the Flames be a more offensively gifted group this year.
2: So if I had to put you on the spot, out of the four lines that are starting tonight, which line intrigues you the most? You know, which one will you be keeping? If I had to say, okay, there's only one line you can really watch and focus on tonight, which line are you most excited about?
1: Strome, Zeri, Sharangovich.
2: Darn, I was going to say the same thing.
1: Well, we're going to talk about that when we come back too, because it's a line that is going to, it's going to be a line to, there's two guys on that line. Like, Ryan Strome is what he is. We know exactly what he's going to be on this team this year, but is Yegor Sharangovich long for the Calgary Flames? I don't know. And is Connor Zeri long for the Calgary Flames? We don't know right now. These are things that are going to be figured out. Zeri's going to be the topic of our conversation to kick off the 4 o'clock hour when we really get into things. But yeah, I don't know whether or not these guys are long for the team. So having those two wingers who are trying to still prove what they are in a Flames uniform, playing with a good veteran in Ryan Strome, I think that's a nice thing to have. And so that's the one I'll probably be watching for tonight.
2: You need more consistency from Sharangovich this year. But, you know, I like the makeup of that line because you got a couple of veteran players like Strome, like Sharangovich, with a younger player in Connor Zeri. So, yeah, I think they're going to give Connor Zeri every opportunity to have success this year. At least I hope that's going to be the case. We're going to see how it plays out. And, yeah, we will talk about it a little bit later on.
1: I want to say thanks to our friends at TELUS on board at Flames Now in a big way. So Flames Now, powered by TELUS. We've got the TELUS text line on this show, and then on our Flames Now postgame show, the TELUS text line and the TELUS phone lines, all thanks to our friends at TELUS. 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Your Bet365 Flames face-off show goes at 5:30, and your Flames Now postgame show immediately following the game this evening. That's all coming your way for a 7 o'clock face-off preseason game at number 2, Calgary and the Vancouver Canucks. We're here at the Scotiabank Saddledome, and we'll get the show going in earnest around the corner alongside Jock Wilson. My name is Pat Steinberg. Thanks for being along with us from the Dome on a Tuesday. It's game day. It's Flames Now, and it's here on your home of the Flames, QR Calgary.
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2: Congratulations to Calgary Stampeder receiver Jalen Philpott. He was named one of the three players of the week in the Canadian Football League today. A career-high 9 catches, 118 yards, and a touchdown in that win over the Ottawa Red Blacks. And Dave Dickinson last night on Inside Sports said for Jalen, it was maybe his best game as a Stampeder.
33: I think so. I mean, I was super impressed. His best thing about it, he did everything. He caught the ball extremely well. He yacked extremely well yards after the catch. And then if you look behind the scenes, he blocked extremely well. So, you know, good for him. He got a lot of targets. I think he got 13 targets. Sometimes that's all you need to kind of take the next step. And as a receiver, you get into your groove. You feel like you're getting chances and opportunities, and you take advantage of them. So just a really, really good game for Jalen.
2: Jalen Philpott and the Stampeders back in action on Saturday. 5 o'clock kickoff this time in Ottawa.
34: This is Global News. I'm Russell Skeet. It's partly cloudy and 18 degrees at 4 o'clock. The Alberta government is pausing its provincial gas tax as of October 1st until the end of the year, saving drivers 13 cents a liter on gasoline and diesel. Speaking on the Courtney Theriault show, CTF Alberta director Chris Sin says she's happy the government's finally listened to taxpayers.
35: In normal people talk, if you're filling up a minivan, that's going to save you roughly about $10 every time you fill up. Regular pickup truck, roughly about $15 every time you fill up.
34: The news comes with the Liberal government having introduced legislation to extend the federal gas tax pause until the end of January. Coming up, a city 911 operator has paid the price for a mistake when Parker Wells went missing this summer. But first, QR Calgary Time Saver traffic.
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0: Northbound Blackfoot is the route to avoid this afternoon. As it curves east towards Deerfoot, Blackfoot Trail is down to a single left lane at the Cushing Bridge. We are seeing delays of over 30 minutes from near 34th Avenue. Alternate routes include heading east over towards Deerfoot or maybe heading west and using McLeod Trail to cut through downtown. On McLeod Trail, also have some heavy construction southbound after Canyon Meadows Drive. That's got you down to two left lanes. Going to be around 10, maybe 15 extra minutes from near Anderson. Southland Drive, reports of a collision near Blackfoot Trail. As you head east towards Deerfoot, going to take an extra 5 minutes or so. And just west of the city, there are paving operations. Highway 8 near Range Road 25. Flag persons are on scene. Be prepared to stop and expect heavy delays. $5 faves delivered to you? Yeah, it's real. Skip delivering $5 deals all over Alberta. Fire up the app while this incredible deal lasts. Skip to the good part. For QR Calgary, Time Saver Traffic, I'm Phil Jensen.
34: A city review has found when 11-year-old Parker Wells went missing in mid-July, there was a delay by Calgary 911 in getting the word out to police. Officials say the call taker did not follow proper protocols when Parker's day home called that morning, leading to a delay of almost an hour before police were notified. Ian Bushell, the director of emergency management and community safety, says disciplinary action has been taken and the city has taken steps to strengthen accountability at Calgary 911.
1: We take it to heart that the public expects excellence from us when they call 911, and they get that almost every time. And when it doesn't happen, we want to review to make sure we are closing that gap and doing the best that we can do.
34: Following a two-week search, Parker's body was found in a drainage tunnel underneath Deerfoot Trail. The union representing Calgary firefighters is calling on the city and the province to address an alarming increase in overdose calls. The Calgary Firefighters Association says in the first 7 months of the year, Calgary Fire responded to over 5,900 overdose calls. That's a 143% increase from the same period in 2025. Amy Blaney with the association says that many calls puts a strain on resources.
4: Yeah, it's significant, and, you know, there's lots of things contributing to it. We're a city approaching 2 million people. Mm-hmm. You know, there's increase in drug supply, and we're just seeing an increase that's just not sustainable.
34: Blaney says the calls take up an immense amount of resources, staff time, and mental capacity as crews work frantically to reverse an overdose. Primary Care Alberta is moving to make cancer screening notifications paperless. Starting this fall, mailed notifications for cancer screening will be phased out when possible, and patients will get the information to the My Health Alberta platform online. The Alberta Cervical Cancer Screening Program is the first to implement the change this month. The colorectal and breast cancer screening programs will follow suit next year. Patients not enrolled online will continue to receive letters in the email. Environment Canada Calgary weather clearing and down to 7 tonight, increasing clouds up to 21 tomorrow, increasing clouds 18 on Thursday. It's 18 degrees, breaking news when it happens. Our next scheduled news at 4:15. I'm Russell Skeet.
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8: Hey, welcome aboard. It's Flames Now on a Tuesday, September 22nd from the Scotiabank Saddledome. Thanks for being along with us. Apple, Spotify, wherever you get your podcasts. 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My name is Pat Steinberg with Jock Wilson. It is Game 2 of the preseason schedule for the Flames on Tuesday night. They will welcome the Vancouver Canucks for a 7 o'clock faceoff, and they're going with pretty close to the full meal deal, and that's what we expected. This is basically going to be your opening night lineup. Maybe not exactly, but pretty darn close when it's all said and done. And boy, the one of the most interesting guys all season, I think, Jock, is it's going to be what we see from Connor Zeri, because this is a player that I think for the first time in his NHL career is maybe under the gun a little bit when it comes to his future with the Flames. So this was a player that had trade rumors surrounding him late last season and into the summertime. He's had two consecutive up and down inconsistent seasons, and the team's getting younger. They've added, since Connor Zeri was drafted in the first round back in 2020, they have added some significant players and significant potential core piece forwards, and those players have started to emerge, whether it's Matt Coronato, who is drafted the next year, whether it's Sam Hanzek in 23, whether we're talking about Montvei Gridin in 2024, or Cole Reshny, who was taken in the 2025 NHL draft, and we all expect to be here with the Flames by the end of the season. Like, these guys have, at the very worst, added competition to Zeri's case, or passed him on the depth charts. So I don't know, man. He's going to play with Ryan Strome and Yegor Sharangovich in this game and to start the season, we believe. But this feels like an absolutely massive year for Connor Zeri when it comes to what he is and how long his tenure is as a member of the Flames.
2: That's the key. What is Connor Zeri? Because, you know, is he a top six forward? Is he a third line forward? Those are all intriguing questions because you're right. You look at his numbers over the last 3 years, he's trending in the wrong direction. What, he played 63 games as a rookie, and everybody was excited about Connor Zeri at 34 points. It was very, very successful.

0: he was picking up from where he left off in his rookie season, then ran into Drew Helison, and I thought it was a questionable hit, and it messed up his knee. Didn't destroy it, and didn't stay out as long as perhaps it looked like at the time, but still missed a significant amount of time when it was all said and done, and it just really has never been the same since then, and there's a few reasons for that. But here, this was Connor Zary. He spoke to us on Tuesday morning after morning skate, and he was asked Tuesday morning, you know, just how big a year it is for him, and got into, you know, what he faces coming into this season.
1: No matter who you ask, it's always a big year. But I think in general, yeah, I think I had a down year last year. So I think it's going to be big for me to bounce back and get going right from the start.
2: Did you do anything different this offseason training-wise?
1: I don't know. I think the summers are always big for me, but I think I just put a little bit extra into everything. I think whether it was the gym, I think I did extra power skating. I think I was kind of extra diligent with my diet and things I was doing there and my cardio and that type of stuff. I think it was just little things that physically, mentally prepare you for a season and 84 games and kind of whatever you can do to kind of get an edge and make your game better is kind of what I try to focus on this summer.
3: You've gone through several camps where you move up and down and you play with probably a dozen guys by the end of training camp. Do you like the idea of, you know, maybe starting and finishing with the same trio and an opportunity that might present in that way?
1: For sure, and that's something every guy wants, right? He wants to build chemistry, he wants to stay with the same guys, and he wants to build with them game by game. Obviously, it's 84 games, not every game is going to be perfect, but if you can build chemistry with guys and be consistent with them, that's kind of what you look for in the season, and that's kind of what you got to do right from the start so you can stay with those guys.
0: And it's that last point that's really important for me, because there's kind of, especially last season, there were two things that went into it. On the one hand, I don't think Zary played consistently enough, and I don't think he did what he needed to do, but I also don't know if he was 100% set up for success as much as he could have been. And that was based on a number of different things. I mean, the team got off to such a poor start that there was so much line juggling going around and trying to figure out who plays best with who. But it was difficult for Zary to have permanent or consistent line mates and guys to play with last season, and I think that also played into it a little bit, and so that to me is really important, because I think it's important for Zary to answer the bell, it's important for him to respond and play well this season, but I also think he needs to be set up for success, and I think part of setting him up for success, and I think organizationally they know this as well, part of setting him up for success is getting him with consistent line mates and not bouncing him around. And so that's going to be really interesting to watch. I like the fact that he is going to spend all the training camp with the same line, start the season with the same line, presumably, and hopefully that can be something that builds a little bit.
4: Like every professional athlete, he does set goals. He does have expectations for the season. What did Ryan Huska say, though, after the morning skate this morning? He's looking for pace, you know, from Connor Zary. He is looking for Connor to be more competitive on the puck. He's looking for that give-and-go hockey, you know, from Connor Zary. So those are all important elements, and it starts tonight, because he's going to get that opportunity.
0: And look, Ryan Strome, who's going to be his center in this game, has talked a lot about how he really enjoyed playing with Zary down the stretch last year. This line played together a good chunk down the stretch last year, and so I talked to Strome a couple of times post-game last year, and he talked a lot about how, hey, he really likes playing with him, sees a lot of himself, and Zary kind of wants to take him under his wing a little bit. I mean, Ryan Strome's closing in on 1,000 NHL games. Not a bad guy to have as your center to start the season. But, yeah, the difficult part for Zary is that with Reschny coming, with Potter and Wittenbach going to have contracts almost certainly by the end of the season, because of that, it's got to be one of those things where maybe the pressure is hanging over him a little bit more, because it feels like if he doesn't show us what he is, doesn't show management and the coaching staff what he is, you know, all of a sudden this could be a different discussion at the trade deadline or a different discussion next year. And now that's a number of players that maybe have surpassed you on the depth chart if you haven't planted your own flag.
4: So what would you consider a successful season for Connor Zary? You know, obviously 74 games, what he played last year, 25 points wasn't enough. Does he have to be a 40-point guy for you?
0: I mean, he probably needs to be a guy that contributes. It's tough to set point totals for me.
4: It is.
0: Only because I just don't, like, 40 points on one.

0: team is good, but if you're the lowest scoring team in the NHL, 40 points is really good, right?
1: So, but Ryan wants this team to score more this year.
0: I'm a little skeptical it's going to happen. I hope it does. But personnel-wise, I am a little skeptical.
1: You.
0: They take a massive step from 32nd overall last year. But what I think you need to see is him being a consistent offensive threat and keeping himself on the power play all year long and being a guy that you know is going to provide consistent secondary offense, whatever that looks like relative to how this team scores, that to me is what keeps Zeri around and keeps him part of this thing. I still think there's something there. I still think there's a really nice player there, but this is put up or shut up type year for a guy like Zeri.
1: And how much power play time is he going to get this year?
0: He's on the second unit to start the year. Can he move himself up to the top unit? I see some interchangeability with the unit. So if Farabee maybe isn't a fit on that top unit, can Zeri move there? And can that swap around? If somebody gets hurt, is Zeri the first guy to move to the top power play unit? That's going to be a big part of it as well. It's a big year for him. It's a really big year for him.
1: And he's still a young player. And so you don't want to give up on a young player too quickly because that can come back and bite you in the butt. So I think you got to be very careful with these types of players.
0: The text line is 403-974-8255. A lot of people compare Connor Zeri's situation to Sam Bennett's situation. Mm-hmm. I don't think they are identical, but I understand the similarities. Big year upcoming for Connor Zeri. As a member of the Calgary Flames, and he'll play Tuesday night on a line with Ryan Strome and Yegor Sharangovich. He'll make his 2026 preseason debut. You're locked on Flames Now from the Scotiabank Saddle Dome on a Tuesday. Flames Now powered by TELUS. Get to some of your texts, and maybe another player that I think is in a very similar spot this year to Connor Zeri. All as we continue along, Pat and Jock from the Scotiabank Saddle Dome, Flames Now on a Tuesday on QR Calgary.
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6: After much debate, the province has given in and will cut its provincial fuel tax for 3 months starting October 1st. Comes after offering $100 back in April, but the process to get that cash was much maligned. The feds will continue to hold off on putting back the air excise tax until the end of January. City of Calgary 911 employee lost their job in the wake of an investigation into the case of Parker Wells, who went missing but was found dead 2 weeks later. The city says the employee failed to follow procedure, resulting in a delay in the search for the 11-year-old neurodivergent boy. Demand for mail-in ballots for next month's referendum continue to soar, with Elections Alberta saying they've received more than 610,000 requests for ballots. Elections Alberta says Albertans have until Friday at midnight to apply for the special mail-in ballot that must be returned by 5 p.m. October 16th in order to be counted. Just ahead of QR Calgary Time Saver Traffic, I'm Russell Skeet.
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11: Northbound Blackfoot is the route to avoid this afternoon. As it curves east towards Deerfoot, there is heavy construction at the Cushing Bridge. It's got you down to a single left lane. Northbound Blackfoot has delays of over 30 minutes starting near 34th Avenue. It's a better bet to head west and use McLeod Trail to cut through downtown or make your way east over towards Deerfoot. Down on Glenmore, if you're headed eastbound, steady rush hour drive, 15, maybe 20 minutes from Elbow to get onto Deerfoot. Westbound Glenmore also seeing some building volume from McLeod out towards SRC, seeing a 15 to 20 minute drive. On McLeod, there is some heavy construction southbound after Canyon Meadows Drive. That's got you down to two left lanes. Going to be around 15 minutes from near Anderson Road. And just west of the city, there is paving on Highway 8 near Range Road 25. There are flag persons on scene. Be prepared to stop and expect some pretty heavy delays in both directions. 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For QR Calgary, Time Saver Traffic, I'm Phil Jensen.
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0: TELUS text line is open. It's 403-974-8255. This one, and I think a important text says... Where'd that one go? There it is, Spencer in Saskatoon. I had it, and then it jumped up on me. Spencer in Saskatoon says, I think many Flames fans, myself included, have a big soft spot for Zeri and Martin Pospisil due to how they came up originally. That year was dreadful to watch, and when they came up, all of a sudden the games were more fun to watch, and you felt a bit of hope for the future. But at the end of the day, they haven't quite taken the steps they should, so if this year doesn't work out, I hope the Flames are more open to moving on from them. And that's the other guy that I think is in a very similar situation. And it's funny, Jock, so when Ryan Huska's first year as head coach, Connor Zeri and Martin Pospisil joined the NHL roster, I believe, in early November, like one game apart. First Pospisil, then Zeri both joined, and they played with Nazem Kadri right from the get-go, and Megan Mickelson coined him Kadri and the Kids, and it was like a really good line, and you really started to see flashes from both guys. And ever since that year, As Spencer in Saskatoon says, neither player has really been able to take the steps you're hoping for. You know, and in both cases, injuries. With Zeri, there's been a few different ones. With Pospisil, they've been concussion-related, but injuries have really derailed things for both guys. So, you know, it's and both guys are getting pretty good opportunities. We talked about Zeri, and Pospisil's going to be this team's number four center to start the year, and he really likes playing down the middle. So, I think Pospisil is in a very similar boat to Connor Zeri when it comes to, again, this year being make or break, put up, shut up, whatever you want to look at it. I think they're both in very similar situations.
1: Pospisil is an intriguing individual because, you know, when training camp opened, all of a sudden our eyes were open saying, oh, Martin's going to be, you know, the fourth line center because he was so good at the World Championships. Coach Huska mentioned that, and he's going to get that opportunity with Klapka and Ziplikoff. So I think that's intriguing. And a lot of people have said the same thing about Connor Zeri. should the Flames give him more of an opportunity at center ice? And right now, I don't see a position for him at center ice, so this is the best-case scenario for Connor. Again, very, very intriguing. Both of these players tonight we'll keep a close eye on, for sure.
0: Jaren and Okotoks, Pospisil, Zilzeri in similar boats for me. Both guys, there are guys in the NCAA coming down the pipe that'll gladly take their roster spots next fall. And look, I don't know. The NCAA guys that I'm pretty darn sure are going to be ready to start the start next season in the NHL, and guys that I'm pretty confident will be able to make the jump right away are Reschny and Carles. I think Potter and Wittenbach will get NHL games at the end of the season once they finish with college. I don't know if they'll be ready for full-time work. That'll be kind of the carrot dangled a few games at the end of the year, but I think Reschny and Carles will be ready to go.
1: Cole Reschny is not going to be a fourth-line center for
0: this
1: team. And so that's, you know, put that into perspective. How much longer is Michael Backlund, the captain of this team, you know, going to be at the center ice position? I know he's got another year left in his contract, you know, get into the new building, everything from that standpoint, but that's the opportunity. So I don't think anybody has Cole Reschny penciled in as a fourth line center. He's got to be a top six, six guy. Maybe not a number one center, but certainly a number two guy.
0: Dylan and Revy, that line with Sharon Govich, Strom, and Zeri is intriguing. You've got a guy who likes to skate the puck down the ice and drive the net like Zeri. A pretty nifty passer in Strom and a pure shooter in Sharon Govich. On paper, it looks good. Let's hope they give Zeri the same role in line mates for 20 games instead of giving him 10 different lineups. Line mates, rather, three different positions and three different roles every five games like they did last year. That goes back to what we were talking about earlier, is that it was a difficult year for consistent work, consistent teammates, consistent roles for Zeri, consistent positions for Zeri, and I do think that'll be important in this conversation as well. But certainly that line on paper could be kind of intriguing. I don't know if Strome finishes the season in Calgary or not, but I do think while that line's together, it's got the potential to be interesting at least.
1: You're right. Last year was so different because there was all the talk about trade, and you know veterans were going to be moved out from that perspective. You're not going to see that for at least the first half of the season, maybe when we get closer to March and the NHL trading deadline. So this is the team that really is going to either make it or break it for the Calgary Flames. And from that perspective, this is make or break time for Connor Zeri. I don't think so for Martin Prospisil, but I do believe for Connor Zeri.
0: This reads, just gutted that injuries are the things that cause these two to have tenuous spots in the lineup and is causing question if they can play a full 84 games. I agree in a lot of ways, especially with Pospisil. It just that the concussion problems have ever really been difficult for him to overcome. Felt like he was there, and then all of a sudden a concussion and a neck injury last year in training camp took away half his season. I'm glad he got back to be able to play for Slovakia at the Olympics, but the concussion issues have definitely been well documented for Pospisil and Zeri. There's been some lower body things. You know, there's the knee injury and the ankle injury that happened so close together, not last season, but the year before. So it has been injuries that have played a big part in it, no doubt.
1: Injuries are a big part of the game. You know, we've seen Sam Hanzik come back from a big injury, and, you know, we'll see how he will respond from that standpoint. But hey, we don't know who the next person is that's going to suffer an injury, but you can guarantee there'll be one or two players that have to deal with that this year.
0: As we say, text line's always open to you, 403-974-8255. Our text line always powered by TELUS. We'll take a break, come back. Looking forward to this next chat. Matt Rose, he's been covering the Flames and the Wranglers for a long time. You may have known him from the old shop, doing the old morning show. I actually used to work with Sarah Crosby, going way back to the old building. So Matty Rose, he's covering the Flames once again on the Rose Report. We'll tell you all about his brand new podcast and talk some Flames with Matt Rose when we come back for a couple segments on Flames Now. Thanks for being along with us from the Scotiabank Saddle Dome here on QR Calgary.
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25: 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A return match with Ottawa's in the cards. That goes Saturday at 1, meaning our pregame show on the air at 11:30. The team signed an extra running back. They've inked Trey Stewart from Jacksonville State. Listen, it can't hurt to have a little extra depth as they navigate the rest of the season without Dedrick Mills. By the way, I thought DeAndre McMahon was tremendous in the game on Saturday. And while the Stampeders have a win to celebrate, there are some things to work on. 5 touchdown passes from McLeod Bethel Thompson. He was most effective with a couple of targets, 1,000-yard receiver Justin Hardy and Keelan White. Those two will need to be reined in. It looks like the Stampeders escaped with few injuries in the game, although we'll have that confirmed at practice this week. So while the Stampeders head to Ottawa on Saturday, 2 other teams with playoff chances are playing on Friday night. Toronto is in Winnipeg, Saskatchewan in BC. 2 important games on Friday. And the Stampeders kick off on Saturday. I'm Mark Steven with your Stampeder Report, brought to you by your Alberta Ford dealers.
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6: This is Global News. I'm Russell Skeet. It's partly cloudy and 19 degrees at 4:30. The Alberta government is temporarily pausing its gasoline tax to help with rising fuel prices. Premier Danielle Smith says drivers will save 13 cents a liter on gasoline and diesel starting October 1st for a period of 3 months. Smith's government offered $100 rebate checks to Albertans last April amid soaring global oil prices. City of Calgary says mistakes were made by 911 operators and that delayed the search for a missing autistic boy this summer who was later found dead. Calgary's head of emergency management says 911 operators had the information they needed to alert police about Parker Wells right away, but did not. Ian Bushell says procedures were not followed, resulting in a delay, and that individual is no longer employed by the city. Elections Alberta says it has received more than 610,000 applications for mail-in ballots for the upcoming provincial referendum. That's up by about 90,000 applications since Friday, as interest in voting by mail in the October 19th referendum continues to grow. Elections Alberta says voters have until Friday at midnight to apply for a special mail-in ballot that must be returned by 5 p.m. on October 16th. It's 4:31.
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11: Northbound Blackfoot is the route to avoid this afternoon as it curves east towards Deerfoot. Construction at the Cushing Bridge has you down to a single left lane. Blackfoot Trail is seeing delays of well over 30 minutes, starting before 34th Avenue. If you're already on northbound Blackfoot, head west. Use McLeod Trail to continue north and cut through downtown. If you're not already on Blackfoot, maybe make your way east over to Deerfoot. On McLeod Trail, there is some heavy construction southbound after Canyon Meadows Drive. That's got you down to two left lanes. Going to be around 15 minutes from Anderson. In the southwest, we've got a collision 17th Avenue and 85th Street in the intersection. Emergency crews are on scene. It looks like you can still get through. And just west of the city, there are paving operations. Highway 8 at Range Road 25. There are flag persons on scene. Be prepared to stop. $5 faves delivered to you? Yeah, it's real. Skip's delivering $5 deals all over Alberta. Fire up the app while this incredible deal lasts. Skip to the good part. For QR Calgary, Time Saver Traffic, I'm Phil Jensen.
6: Environment Canada, Calgary weather. A few clouds down to 6 tonight. Increasing clouds 22 tomorrow. Sunny 19 on Thursday. It's 19 degrees. Breaking news when it happens. Our next scheduled news at 4:45. I'm Russell Skeet.
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0: 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Very happy to welcome our next guest to the program. 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The Rose Report launches next week, wherever you get your podcasts and more. We'll get some more details on that a little bit later, but right now we say hello to Matty Rose on the program on this Tuesday. Matthew, it's good to have you aboard, pal. How are we doing, man?
2: Oh, I'm doing good. It's good to be back. Thanks for having me on your new show. Very excited.
0: Did you ever think that you and I would be talking on AM 770? About three months ago, I don't know if we would have seen that coming.
2: 3 months ago, no. And then there were other moments where I thought maybe, and now here we are. So, yeah, no, 3 months ago, I would say like July 2nd, I had no idea. But after that, I thought it might be possible.
0: Yeah.
1: You see, Maddie, I go all the way back to May the 27th when I ran into you and Pat Steinberg at the Italian Sportsman's Dinner, and you were hosting that night. Jeremy Roenick was the guest speaker, and I'm thinking, we're competitors, and now here we are all on the same table. I don't quite get it.
2: Yeah, that was a fun night. Got to do that up with JR. One of my, just the only thing I'm going to remember from that is just how incredibly sweaty I was at the head table. Like
0: the room was hot.
2: The lights were hot, and yeah, it was, we had a great time, and I love going to that dinner, but yeah, that feels like that was a really long time ago.
0: Yeah, no doubt. Hey, you were here on Sunday. You watched the Flames and that 4-2 loss to Seattle in the preseason opener. What were your takeaways, pal? What'd you make of what we saw in the first of four preseason games?
2: Well, I think that it's a lot of the kind of same takeaways that everybody has, right? The score is what the score is. I think that you had some moments for some young guys. Like, someone that I've been excited to see continue to develop is Idar Suniev, and he's able to get on the board a couple of times, which, you know, even talking to Matvei Gridin and how he was feeling after the game with not having yet scored through what a preseason game and a development game and how that was affecting him. I think it was really good to see Suniev get a couple on the board. Like, I don't think this is a guy who's going to be, you know, knocking on the door for the NHL perhaps right away to start this season. But as the year goes on, get another call-up like he had at the end of last year, show off the shot, maybe get a lot of top-line minutes down there with the Wranglers and kind of become someone that can score 25 in the AHL, and then all of a sudden someone that can really develop into a useful player for your NHL squad too. So to me, Suniev stood out. Hanzik stood out. The big thing to me was the speed, like Ryan Huska talked about after the game too. You know, there was a couple of instances that his speed on the forecheck led to several chances, you know, not necessarily even being on the forecheck, but maybe being that second guy, being able to get to a spot to cut off a pass and then create a play like we kind of saw when he was playing with Suniev a couple of times there. So those two stood out. And then the one shift for Brennan Othman was pretty awesome before he got the heave-ho as well.
0: 53 seconds.
2: So, yeah, 53 seconds, you know, rings one off the bar, throws a pretty hard hit and one that, you know, maybe a little questionable and throws the gloves down, has to get around the ref to fight. So, you know, it's just like, let's we're back. Like, the results are what the results are. And I think for a lot of fans, that's kind of how they feel about this season. But you still feel good about some of the younger players and where they're going to be. Oh, and obviously, like, you can't keep your eyes off Zane when he's on the ice.
0: Yeah.
2: It's a roller coaster, but there's a lot of... Oh, there's going to be a lot to unpack there as we kind of go through the year.
0: The Suniev discussion is really interesting to me because I don't know, like, if he has another really good preseason game, maybe he does make a decision difficult for the opening night roster. But, you know, the path still seems slightly obstructed to make the team out of camp.
2: Yeah.
0: But, you know, you've been calling Wranglers games with Sandra the last couple of years. You've seen him a lot over the last couple of years. What does Suniev project to as an NHLer? If he becomes a full-time NHLer, what is he?
2: I think that's a guy who could be, you know, maybe like a little bit leaning power play specialist, a guy who can score goals for you when you need it with the man advantage. Is he going to be a top line guy? I don't know. Could he be a middle line player? I was really impressed with how he matured physically last year and wasn't really shying away from contact as the year went on, started winning a lot more board battles. I think he's someone that you can play with good players as well. Like, one of the things that not only stands out to me, like, obviously the shot, but I kind of say, like, he's got a little bit of a Velcro blade. Like, it feels like sometimes, and down with the Wranglers, this will happen quite often. Like, guys will throw you grenade passes. It's not tape to tape like it is in the NHL, but he has a knack for being able to handle those passes in stride, in the offensive zone, be dangerous off the cycle. So, like, you know, I think that's kind of what you want out of a third-round guy who you drafted with the idea that he had some offensive upside that wasn't really tapped. So based on what I've seen with the Wranglers, you know, last year started really bad. He got a lot better as the year went on, and I'm intrigued to see how he continues to progress. I think it also helps him having a couple of Russians on the team, so that makes him feel a little bit more comfortable, even though he's been in North America for quite some time. Like, I just think that he's someone that will be an interesting player to keep an eye on with the Wranglers throughout the year to see where the projection can go.
1: Could he be the Sam Hanzik of this year's training camp, or is there somebody else in your opinion?
2: I feel like that's a little bit heavy for me. Like, I don't think he's going to crack the NHL roster yet. Whereas Hanzik, like, he looks ready to make an impact again. Like, to be honest, Hanzik this year might be the same as Hanzik last year, given that he barely played last year.
0: Yeah, that's Hanzik again for the third time. Sam Hanzik can be the Sam Hanzik at training camp.
1: I guess
2: third
1: so.
2: Third time in a row, he surprises us at training camp, and you're like, you kind of forget about him, right? Like, it's been such a tough stretch for him to become a regular NHLer, but I do think that this training camp, like, the first thing that stood out to me, because, you know, I haven't been around practice a ton here lately, but watching everything, like, his first media availability, I was like, this guy looks like more, like, mentally ready for everything here. Like, he looks like a little bit more mature in that sense. And a hard year will do that to a person. So I'm intrigued to see what he can do as long as he stays out of the captain's way.
0: What's Matvei Gridin going to do this year? Like, Let's just assume that he spends all year, plays 84 games, and spends the year with the Flames. Like, what is Matvei Gridin's season look like for you?
2: I think he's going to be another fascinating player. I love how hard he is on himself. But at the same time, you're going to have to be able to adjust to that in this year. Like, this season, you're not going to be catching people by surprise, right? Like, when you go play players that you've been working out with in Russia, like Artemi Panarin and that kind of gang, now they're going to know what you have to bring to the table. And not only that, they're going to look up at the board when they show up, and you're going to be on the top line there with probably Coronado and Frost, you would imagine. Like, leading the team in points, I think, is certainly possible. He's an extremely skilled player, and I think physically he's ready for it. But when you're talking about, you know, going up against the other team's best players every single night, there's going to be some hard nights, and I'm interested to see kind of how he handles that mentally, the ups and downs of what honestly could be another difficult year as a team. But you kind of have to find the wins along the way, and in particular get a couple of wins, you know, as a team along the way too. So I'm excited to see what his year is like, but I think it's important for himself to have tempered expectations for what the season could be.
1: Well, you look at Morgan Frost, Matt Coronato, Matt Vagrinen, all on the same line. You know, that is obviously going to be the number one line for the Calgary Flames this year. And, you know, we don't know if scoring is going to be better. I know Ryan Huska wants to see more scoring, but, you know, they're going to give Gridden every opportunity, I think, to be the guy that we expect him to be.
2: Like, the thing for me is his scoring, I think, is going to have to come on the power play, because the way that this team is going to score more is not any of the changes that they made up front. Like, it's just as kind of bleak in the forward group as it was last year in training camp. To me, the biggest change is that you've got Parekh as a full-timer and you've got Simone Nemitz as a full-timer. And with those two guys on the ice for, you know, what, 40, 45 minutes out of a 60-minute game, that inherently should boost your offense. And I think a lot of that will come on the power play, and Gridden should be a mainstay on power play number one. So
3: yep.
2: I think you can certainly get some points there. But like I said, I just think that you could have a tall task when you're on the top line against some of these other teams around the Western Conference. Like, those are going to be some tough nights, especially on the road.
0: Matty Rowe's going to stick on the line with us as we continue along on this Tuesday edition of Flames Now. Thanks for being along with us. Matt Rowe of the Rowe Report hanging out with us, as we'll be back in just a couple of minutes. Russ has got the news, and then Matt is going to tell us about what's next for him. Stay with us. It's Flames Now on a Tuesday on QR Calgary.
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6: The price of gas and diesel is set to drop October 1st in Alberta as the province has finally given in to pressure and will reduce its provincial gas tax, which counts for 13 cents on every liter of fuel. The reduction will remain in place for 3 months before being reviewed. Earlier today, the Fed said they extend the cut to their 10 cent per liter excise tax until the end of January. An investigation into what happened during the city's response when 11-year-old Parker Wells went missing back in July has led to the dismissal of one Calgary 911 employee. The head of 911 says established procedures were not followed, which led to a delay in the police response. Parker's body was found in a drain pipe under Deerfoot Trail 2 weeks after he went missing. The Calgary Firefighters Union says their members are seeing an alarming increase in the number of overdose calls they're responding to. They say the first 7 months of the year, calls have jumped by 143% from the same period in 2025. The union's concerned about the drain on resources those calls use. Just ahead of QR Calgary Time Saver Traffic, I'm Russell Skeet.
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11: Avoid northbound Blackfoot Trail. As it curves east towards Deerfoot, Blackfoot is down to a single left lane at the Cushing Bridge. Northbound Blackfoot now seeing delays of almost 40 minutes from near 42nd Avenue. If you're already on northbound Blackfoot, head west, use McLeod Trail, cut through downtown. It will be faster. If you're not already on Blackfoot, maybe head east, use Deerfoot. That's moving fairly smoothly this afternoon. On McLeod Trail, there is some heavy construction southbound after Canyon Meadows Drive. You're down to 2 left lane. Southbound McLeod is seeing about a 15-minute slowdown from Anderson. Over in the southwest, there's a collision, 17th Avenue and 85th Street. In the intersection, emergency crews are on scene. And just west of the city on Highway 8, there is paving at Range Road 25. Flag persons are on scene. 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
18: The end is near. Calgary, the end of employee pricing is near at Woodridge Ford. 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
0: We're chatting with Matt Rose of the Rose Report as we continue along on this Tuesday edition of Flames Now. Okay, Matty, I teased it off the top, but now, okay, what? Tell us about the Rose Report. Give us everything that we need to know. It launches on Monday of next week. That's September 28th. Tell us about the Rose Report, pal.
2: Yeah, a new show. Obviously, doing something that's a little bit different. You know, me and my guy Patrick Dumas going to be going on the digital side of things. So on Monday we're starting our show. It'll go at 2 o'clock weekdays, Monday to Friday. We'll do that show live for the most part, and then after all the games, we're going to be doing a little post game show over on the YouTube page as well. And then you'll be able to get it on all your favorite podcatchers and be able to hit up the channel and the whole nine yards. And we partnered with, our friends at Sick Media, who have a couple of properties already fully ripping out in the out east there. So I'm really excited about it. We got a really good team with us. And with Patty Dumas by my side, I feel like anything is possible. So we're looking forward to getting started next week.
0: So the Rose Report is like, are we talking mostly Flames? Like Dumas got like that encyclopedia brain. Like what else are we gonna be hitting on?
2: I gotta make sure that the hamster keeps spinning on the wheel. So I'm gonna be throwing all sorts of things at him. But you know, we're going to have the heavy focus on the Flames. We're going to have a heavy focus on a lot of the Calgary sports, but at the same time, understanding that there isn't all the time sports station in Calgary, I think it's important that we get into some of the NFL and some of the MLB.
0: When did that happen?
2: Yeah, I don't know. It's just this. It's awfully quiet on that one station, and so we're gonna be doing a little bit of everything. We're gonna try and make sure that we can get some of our old friends from the old program on to join us and make sure that we're covering all of the sports that Calgarians love, because you know, everyone gets a healthy dose of Flames, and we'll make sure that we're filling your jug up just as much. But I want to make sure we're touching on a few other things as we go along, too.
1: Maddie, congratulations on the new show.
2: Oh, thank you.
1: Just make us one favor here on Flames Now, though. Keep your hands off our podcast czar and social media coordinator, Talia. Okay? You can't have Talia.
2: Okay.
1: You probably don't know what I'm talking about, but that's another story.
0: Jock and I do.
2: No,
0: Talia knows.
2: Probably.
0: It's all.
1: Okay. It's an inside thing.
0: No. Dumont knows. Just, you're the only one who doesn't know.
2: Okay. That's, I'm glad. Are we on the air?
0: Yeah. No swearing. Just before we let you go.
2: Don't tempt me.
0: I know. You can swear on your podcast.
2: I'm a YouTuber now.
0: Exactly. Hey, you're also going to be riding shotgun with Sandra Priscina on Wranglers games once again. I know you've been doing that with SP for the longest time, and that's pretty cool as well. So I'm super happy that you're still going to be doing a bunch of color on Wranglers games. What should we expect from the American League affiliate of the Flames this year?
2: Well, I think it's going to be a much better year than it was last year, right? Honestly, even if you have Hunter Gristevich for just the first quarter of the season, I feel like you're going to be able to get off on a pretty good foot. I thought Sergeyev, forced into action at the end of last year, showed that he can fall in the AHL. So you have perhaps another goalie sitting here in the prospect system that's going to be fun to watch. We already talked a lot about Suniev before the break, right? Like, I think that's going to be another fun guy. And then, you know, you have a couple of these other players that they got at the end of last year. I thought Abram Weeb, particularly the second half of last game, played pretty good and had a couple of nice offensive flashes, one of the guys they signed out of college. I think a big guy like Jonathan Castagna is really interesting to me. I really like listening to Tyson Gross kind of talk about being one of the more mature guys and seeing what he can be in the middle six there. So I think the Wranglers are going to be a team that's in a much better place than they were last year. And with that comes a few more prospects that are going to be fun to watch. Like Andrew Bashaw got a cup of coffee. What's he going to have this year? That's another second rounder for the Flames. Like this Wranglers team is going to start to have those prospects, and particularly those guys that the Flames got in that like 30 to 100 overall rank. And those are the ones that you want to see. Those are the ones that you want to see turn into NHL players. So I'm excited to watch those guys let it rip this year.
0: Rose Report starts next Monday, wherever you get your podcasts, and on YouTube, 2 o'clock Calgary time. Get out of here, Maddie. Great to chat with you. Thanks for joining us, hey?
2: See you at the Dome, fellas. Take care.
0: You shall. That's Maddie Rose. The Rose Report starts on Monday, and that is this Tuesday edition of the Hockey Insider, brought to you by Len T. Wong and Associates from RE/MAX Complete Realty, the city you love and the agents you trust. 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Okay, our final half hour is up next. We got a fun little segment. We'll give it a try. It's called What's Hot, What's Not. We'll do that around the corner. And at 5:30, it's your Bet365 Flames face-off show for the Flames and Vancouver Canucks as preseason game at number 2 goes tonight here at the Scotiabank Saddledome. Jock's got sports. Russ has news. We're back just after 5 o'clock with the final half hour of the program. It's Flames Now on a Tuesday from the Saddledome here on your home of the Flames, QR Calgary.
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1: Calgary Stampeders are back in the practice field today, getting ready for the Ottawa Red Blacks on Saturday. No Reggie Bagleton, as Dave Dickinson told us last night on Inside Sports. Reggie is in concussion protocol.
19: No, he's in protocol. Yeah, we'll have to wait and see on that. And you're right. Originally when it happened, I thought he jammed his knee into the ground. I thought, oh, shoot, there it is. You know, that was that spot that his leg broke last year. But no, neck head injuries certainly are still things you take very serious. So, you know, the best part is he had his personality back during the game and after the game. He was celebrating with the guys. So he definitely took a shot. You know, keep our fingers crossed, see where he finishes later this week.
1: Left tackle Deontay Demery did not practice today as well. He is out with an ankle injury. Calgary Flames, Vancouver Canucks tonight at the Scotiabank Saddledome. And defenseman Kevin Ball says he is ready to roll.
20: Yeah, pretty excited. You know, a little sick of practice, so good opportunity to go out there and just play, you know. So I'm pretty fired up.
1: Flames face-off show tonight with Pat Steinberg starts at 5:30 this afternoon. Blue Jays are on life support, but guess what, Jays fans? They will not be eliminated tonight. That's because they're not going to play. They were rained out in Baltimore. Jays will play a doubleheader tomorrow. Jays are three games below the 500 mark. They only have five games left. If Cleveland and Chicago win tonight, they're both in action. The Jays' magic number to basically being eliminated is down to one.
6: This is Global News. I'm Russell Skeet. It's partly cloudy and 19 degrees at 5 o'clock. Alberta drivers will be saving 13 cents a liter on gasoline and diesel from October 1st until the end of the year, with the UCP government now pausing its provincial gas tax. Speaking on the Courtney Theriault Show, CTF Alberta Director Chris Sims says it's a better move than the province's $100 energy rebate.
21: To me, that was something that was workshopped through a focus group saying, oh, look, people really like points cards. People really like rebates. This is, you know, catchy and neat, and let's try it. And it sucked. Pardon my language. It didn't work.
6: The news comes with the Liberal government having introduced legislation to extend the federal gas tax pause until the end of January. Meanwhile, Alberta's NDP is commenting on the UCP's flip-flop on the fuel tax. In a release, Leader Ned Nanji says the premier's implementing the very policy her government spent months arguing against. He says after telling Albertans our own fuel tax legislation was flawed and ineffective, the UCP has reversed course. The NDP, which has been calling on the government to remove the tax and provide relief since April, which was when the government announced its energy rebate. Coming up, one 911 worker has lost their job over the death of Parker Wells. But first, QR Calgary Time Saver Traffic.
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11: Your slowest route in the city is northbound Blackfoot Trail. As it curves east towards Deerfoot, construction has you down to a single left lane at the Cushing Bridge. Northbound Blackfoot seeing delays of almost 40 minutes from near 42nd Avenue. If you're already on northbound Blackfoot, head west, use McLeod Trail, continue north through downtown. That will be faster. If you're not on Blackfoot, head east, use Deerfoot instead. On McLeod Trail, there is some heavy construction southbound after Canyon Meadows Drive. That's got you down to two left lanes. Going to be at least 15 extra minutes from near Anderson. Down in the deep southeast, reports of a collision westbound 194th Avenue near Walden Boulevard. Might take a couple of extra minutes. In the southwest, got a collision at 17th Avenue and 85th Street in the intersection with emergency crews on scene. And a bit of good news, there had been some paving on Highway 8 just west of the city by Range Road 25. Delays are easing considerably. Flag persons may still be on scene, however. Shop the fall Big Red Sale at Canadian Tire and save up to 60% on can't-miss big deals until September 27th. Exclusions apply. For QR Calgary, Time Saver Traffic, I'm Bill Jensen.
6: The city has taken disciplinary action after an internal review into 911 calls received the day 11-year-old Parker Wells went missing. Ian Bushell, Director of Emergency Management and Community Safety, says because protocols weren't followed in the initial 911 call by Parker's day home, it led to a delay of almost an hour before an alert went out to police.
3: The procedures in this case were not followed by an individual, and for whatever reason, that led to a delay in dispatching a priority one call.
6: Bushell says that individual is no longer employed by the city. The union representing Calgary firefighters sounding the alarm over a rise in overdose calls. According to the Calgary Firefighters Association, between January and August of this year, firefighters responded to more than 5,900 overdose calls. That's an increase of 143% over the same time last year. The majority of the calls are taking place downtown and in the Beltline. It's 5:03.
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6: Environment Canada, Calgary weather clearing and down to 7 tonight. Increasing clouds 21 tomorrow. Increasing clouds 18 on Thursday. It's 19 degrees. Breaking news when it happens. Our next scheduled news at 5:15. I'm Russell Skeet.
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0: Tuesday edition of the program rolls on from the Scotiabank Saddledome. Thanks for being along with us. Hey, time for something new. It's called What's Hot, What's Not. 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And you know what's hot right now is Pat Steinberg, Jock Wilson along with you. The conversation, I'm seeing it all over social media. Whenever I post something about the power play units or whatever the case may be, the buzz about the power play for the Calgary Flames and specifically who's on the power play continues to be very hot. People are buzzing about it for Tuesday's preseason game against Vancouver. Zane Parekh will be on the first unit, so it'll be Parekh on the point with Morgan Frost, Joel Farabee, Matvei Gridden, and Matt Coronato as your forward. Simone Nemec going to start on the second unit, and so now we get to see the whole conversation. We talked a little bit about it on Friday, a little bit about it on Monday. Now we get to see it in action for the first time, and on Tuesday morning, you asked head coach Ryan Huska about whether we're going to see a pretty even split between the units and even split between the two defensemen. This was head coach Ryan Huska Tuesday morning.
12: That's the plan, you know, so we'll see how it goes. I mean, hey, whoever's fresher, whatever unit's the fresher unit, they'll start tonight. And hey, if they're having lots of success and they're in the offensive zone for a minute and a half, good. We'll let them stay there, and hopefully they can generate some quality opportunities for us. And then whoever's on the second unit may get 30 seconds. So it'll all depend on how the flow of the game goes. But they'll both be on it.
0: My hope is number one unit that we see here in this game is the unit that we see to start the season. But people are fired up about this because I think there's kind of two things going on. The number one, there was a lot of talk last year about Zane Parekh's usage and when he was being rested and they were load managing and when he wasn't playing and wasn't getting power play time. There was a lot of social media discourse about it. And so I think that has maybe carried over a little bit into this year. And so I think maybe there's a little discourse again. I also think there's a lot of intrigue and just fascination as to what Simone Nemec is as a player too, and what he's going to be all about, and because I think there is such a groundswell of people wanting Zane to succeed and wanting Zane to put up points and really getting an opportunity to see him do what he does best from the start of the season, mixed with what do they have in Nemec. I think that's why this conversation is one that seems to always fire people up on the text line or on Twitter or whatever it might be.
1: What did we see on Sunday night? We saw Zane Parekh log the most ice time of any skater on the ice for the Calgary Flames, and he got a lot of power play time. I'm with you, Pat. I want to see what he can do on that number one power play tonight, but I'm also intrigued with Nemec because we really don't know. We haven't seen him in a Calgary Flames uniform. This is the first time we're seeing, you know, Nemec in a Calgary Flames uniform, and I do hope, and that's why I asked the question to Ryan Husk earlier today. I would like to see equal time for both of these units, and then because we talked about it earlier, it's going to be a competition. I firmly believe that. I think both players are going to have an opportunity to maybe, anchor that power play, and maybe just see him

0: all situations time. I think he's going to get more 5-on-5 time. I think he's going to get more penalty kill time. And so I don't think you're going to see Parekh a ton or at all on the penalty kill. No. And I think Parekh's 5-on-5 minutes are going to be different compared to Nemec. Like, if he's playing with Kevin Ball, Simone, that is, if Nemec is playing with Ball, which is the way things are going to start the season, it looks like, that's up against the top players on the other side every single night. That's you're logging the most even strength minutes. Like, that's real high leverage stuff that he's going to be taking on. And so you have that and some power play time. It's, to me, it's okay if Zane sees more power play time, because Nemec is probably going to see more overall ice time when you start to break it down over the course of 60 minutes.
1: Maybe we'll get a better indication on the final preseason game when the Flames are in Edmonton. And, you know, if Connor McDavid and Leon Draisaitl are playing in that game.
0: Which you think they would be, right?
1: You would think so from that perspective. So that may be a better indication, because this is a younger Vancouver team that's dressing tonight, a team that wasn't very good last year. You know, one of the worst teams, one of the worst records in the National Hockey League. They've got to go through a lot of different things. You know, they lost to Seattle in their preseason opener. Flames lost to Seattle in their preseason opener. But this is a different looking Calgary Flames lineup tonight.
0: On the TELUS text line, John asks, can both Nemec and Parekh reach their ceiling playing on the same Flames team? I think so, because I think Nemec, he projects a little bit more like your prototypical top pair guy. And maybe Parekh does at some point as well, but I think Parekh is more of a guy that you're going to put in offensive situations and you're going to be feeding power play time to. Honestly, yeah, I think that both of them can. And you know what? If Parekh goes the way, and a lot of people hope this is going to be the case, if Parekh turns into Quinn Hughes or close to it, or if Parekh is in the same conversation as a Cale Makar, like if those things happen, that's okay if Nemec is your number two right side defenseman. There's nothing wrong with Parekh turning into that type of player. So I absolutely think that there's room for both guys to reach their potential here.
1: And when we were talking to Kevin Ball in the dressing room earlier this morning, he's got a little bit of a familiarity with Nemec.
0: Nemec,
1: So from that perspective, I think it's going to be good. We haven't even brought Zach Whitecloud into the conversation yet, or Kuznetsov, because you know they're also very important moving forward for this hockey club.
0: And they're pretty steady.
1: Yes,
0: I think
1: exactly.
0: You know exactly what you're going to get from that pairing, that's for sure, because they'll be as steady and as reliable as they're going to get. I like the idea of Middleton playing with Parekh to start the year, because again, anybody wants to take some liberties with Parekh, which I think will probably happen.
1: Oh, sure.
0: Middleton is absolutely the guy to have there for that, and I also think, again, it's a good steady, stabilizing force for him as well, so we'll see how that plays out. Also, the lineup Tuesday night, this is the opening night lineup, or pretty close to it. You know, I still think there is room. I think the six on defense is what you're going to see. They're going to have Wolf play the whole game. Zarubin's going to back him up. It'll be Wolf Cooley, obviously, when the season starts. But the forward group, I still think there is room for tweaking. So, you know, we talked to Matty Rose about Idar Suniev. If he has himself another really good game, you know, is there a conversation to be had there? He'd be, and again, whether it's Gross or somebody like that, if somebody gets tweaked or if somebody's a little under the weather, maybe another player could make, but the guy that I'm most interested in is Suniev. Like, is he a guy that can make a difficult decision for the coaching staff? My guess is still probably not, but he's probably got one more game to make life difficult on the coaching staff.
1: Do you think we'll see Harrington in a game?
0: No. I think if he is, it would be the game on Thursday.
1: Correct.
0: So, I mean, it would be cool if he would. That would be a really, really cool carrot for him. But the plan, as it was explained to me all along, was get him some practices with some NHL players, get him in that opportunity, and then send him back to Spokane, the Western League, with a little bit of rocket fuel, because that's a pretty cool opportunity for him.
1: When do you think this team is going to make cuts?
0: I would say after Thursday's game, because they still have they've sent 12 players with the Wranglers for their training camp. I think after Thursday's game, well, they'll go a little bit younger again. That's when we'll see some of those players. If it is a Suniev, a Gross, a Castagna, Basha, guys like that, even Brstevich,

0: That's when I think you might see the cuts, because they got one more game where they want to use some of those players. Mm-hmm. It, because they can all, guys like Frost and White Cloud and the players like that can only play the two games. So they need to keep some bodies around for that third preseason game and rest the veterans for one more. So I would say after Thursday is when you see like a significant amount of cuts.
1: That certainly makes sense, you know, especially moving forward. Because, again, when you wrap up the preseason in Edmonton, you're going to have to go basically with your starting lineup.
0: Again. Exactly, which is yeah. kind of what we are expecting on Saturday night. Okay, what's hot, what's not, brought to you by Atlas Pizza. 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Wrapping up the show around the corner, one more segment, a quick one, and then 5:30, just after 5:30, your Bet365 Flames face-off show. We'll get you set for the Flames Vancouver Canucks in preseason game number 2. Thanks for being along with us. QR Calgary is your home of the Flames, and this is Flames Now on QR Calgary.
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6: After much debate, the province will cut its provincial fuel tax for 3 months starting October 1st. That will save you 13 cents per liter until January. It comes after offering a $100 rebate check in April, but the process to get the cash was much maligned. The feds will continue to hold off on putting back on their excise tax until the end of January. City of Calgary 911 employee was dismissed from their job following the investigation into the death of Parker Wells, who went missing and was found 2 weeks later in a drainage pipe under Deerfoot Trail. The city says the employee failed to follow procedures, resulting in a delay in the search for the 11-year-old neurodivergent boy. Demand for mail-in ballots for next month's referendum continue to rise, with Elections Alberta saying they've received more than 610,000 requests for ballots. Elections Alberta says Albertans have until Friday at midnight to apply for a special mail-in ballot that must be returned by 5 p.m. October 16th in order to be counted. Just ahead of QR Calgary Time Saver Traffic, I'm Russell Skeet.
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11: Blackfoot Trail northbound is the slowest route in the city. As Blackfoot curves east towards Deerfoot, you are down to a single left lane at the Cushing Bridge. Northbound Blackfoot seeing almost a 40-minute delay starting just north of 42nd Avenue. If you're already on northbound Blackfoot Trail, head west on 42nd Avenue. Continue north up McLeod Trail and cut through downtown. If you're not on Blackfoot, I recommend heading east and using Deerfoot instead. McLeod Trail, there is some heavy construction southbound south of Canyon Meadows Drive. That's got you down to two left lanes. Southbound McLeod is almost a 20-minute delay now from near Southland Drive. Depending where you're headed, might be faster to take Anderson West out to Satina Trail or east over towards Deerfoot. In the southwest, reports of a collision southbound 14th Street before Southland Drive, with 14th Street seeing some stop and go from 90th Avenue. And at 17th Avenue and 85th Street southwest, there's a collision in the intersection with emergency crews on scene. 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
0: This we were talking a little bit before the break about the two young defensemen. Dylan and Revy says, here's the thing. Nemec is also a very good and young offensive defenseman. If he's on the power play, that's a good thing and a great problem to have. It's not like they have a 62-year-old Uyghur and 55-year-old Anderson competing for power play time. That comes from Dylan in Revelstoke. By the way, tell us text line 403-974-8255. Always available for you here on Flames Now. It's not with Carroll's coming and these two already here. I mean, it's going to be a pretty young blue line in the not so distant future, which, again, not a bad thing if you're the Calgary Flames.
1: No, but you got to have a little bit of veteran presence in there, and you have that with Kevin Ball, with Jake Middleton, you know, with Zach Whitecloud. Those guys are very important pieces. Now, you know, I know there was lots of trade rumors around Zach Whitecloud in the offseason as well. We'll see how this all plays out. But, you know, Carson is still a ways away, and he might play a game or two at the end of the season after the NCAA. But let's be honest, that's next year territory. We're talking 26-27.
0: And I keep forgetting to put Jan Kuznetsov into that mix as well. I mean, we're not that far away from Kuznetsov being a second round pick of the Flames, and he's turned into a bona fide full time NHL defenseman, and he's gonna play on that. That kind of looks like if you go back to the year, the last time the Flames made the playoffs, they had that third pairing of Zadorov and Gudbranson that was They played together all year. They formed a really good third pairing. I'm not even saying that Kuznetsov and White Cloud would be the third pairing, but it kind of has that same vibes of two really steady guys. And all you've got, I don't think White Cloud's as adventurous as Zadorov was. Like, Zadorov was an adventure, and you're like, okay, what are we getting from the big man today? But I do think that he's a little bit more like of that mobility, but Kuznetsov's a really, really good player, and he's turned into a full-on NHLer. And so I keep forgetting Kuznetsov when talking about this being a young defense. We talk about Nemitz and we talk about Parekh so much, but Kuznetsov is in that mix as well, still in his early 20s and looking like a really nice find.
1: I know on my old show, Sports Talk with Jock, my NHL insider, Craig Button, a former Flames manager, and you know, he does a lot of work for TSN right now. He loves Yan Kuznetsov, and he, you know, basically watched him play a lot with the Wranglers, and he just couldn't believe that the Flames had not called him up yet, and finally he got his wish, and we saw Yan Kuznetsov play some really good hockey, you know, for the Calgary Flames next year, and you just hope he continues to get better and better, and if he does, hey, the Calgary Flames are going to have just a real nice problem on that back end.
0: If you're talking about Karls, Kuznetsov, Nemitz, and Parekh is your top two pairings in some form or another going forward. Nothing wrong with that. And you know, guys, will contracts expire? You know, White Cloud's only got a couple years left on his deal, and you've got trade chips if you need them. But right now, they're set up nicely to let a guy like Carlos Henry Muse, who had his season cut short last year, they also are really high on him. He could enter the conversation at some point. It's an exciting time when it comes to youth, when it comes to especially that position on defense. It's why you said yesterday why Cole Reschne is so important, because they're stacked with young talent on the back end. There's no doubt about that.
1: I know this show is called Flames Now, but the Flames are playing the Vancouver Canucks tonight. And, you know, just a quick shout out, you know, I like what the Canucks did in the offseason, changing their manager. You know, Ryan Johnson, I think, is a good young manager in this league. Manny Malhotra is their head coach. Hey, they're not going to be a dominant team in the NHL this year. They're a rebuilding team. They're further behind than the Calgary Flames are right now. But hopefully that team is on the right track, because I think Vancouver fans are a little frustrated with how things have shaken down over the last couple of years.
0: Well, it's only a few years ago they were in Game 7 of Round 2 against the Oilers, and now here they are, and they're sitting there, you know, battling for a lottery spot, and you know, they're looking at a potential number one overall pick this year. That'll start to wrap us up on Flames Now. Jock Wilson here with me at the Saddle Dome. Thanks to Pat Reagan, Talia Miller back at QR World Control. You can get this program on Apple Now, Spotify, Curious Cast, and wherever you get your podcast. Next up, your Bet 365 Flames face-off show. That's coming your way next. We're getting there. They're almost rolling off the tongue.
1: You're a busy dude, man. Have a good show.
0: Bet 365 Flames face-off show is next. Pre-game for the Flames and Canucks. Stay with us. QR Calgary.
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6: This is Global News. I'm Russell Skeet. It's partly cloudy at 18 degrees at 5:30. Disciplinary action has been taken after an internal review found mistakes in handling the 911 call the day Parker Wells disappeared in July.
26: A review conducted by the City of Calgary shows police should have been engaged sooner in the search for Parker, a missing neurodivergent 11-year-old. The first call to 911 was made at 10:53, but it was during the second call at 11:24 when Parker was officially reported missing and a Priority 1 missing person event was created at 11:41. The review determined there was enough information in the original call to identify the situation as an endangered missing person and police should have been notified then. Ian Bushell with the city's emergency management team says it was a gap in following procedure, not the procedure itself.
27: At 911, I can tell you that whole room feels awful that this has happened. And we take it to heart that the public expects excellence from us when they call 911.
26: Megan Cobb, Global News.
6: 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But first, QR Calgary Time Saver Traffic.
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11: Northbound Blackfoot is your slowest route in the city. As it curves east towards Deerfoot, you are down to a single left lane at the Cushing Bridge. Northbound Blackfoot, seeing a 35-ish minute delay from near 34th Avenue. If you're already on northbound Blackfoot, I recommend cutting west. Go over to McLeod Trail, head north and cut through downtown. If you're not on Blackfoot, head east and use Deerfoot instead. On Deerfoot, we have reports of a collision southbound, south of Memorial Drive. Delays are just starting to stack up. Got a collision on the exit from westbound Memorial Drive to northbound 33rd Street in the northeast. Emergency crews are on scene. That leads to the backside of Marlborough Mall. And down on McLeod Trail, there's construction southbound after Canyon Meadows Drive. You're down to two left lanes. Southbound McLeod's going to be at least an extra 20 minutes from before Anderson. 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For QR Calgary Time Saver Traffic, I'm Phil Jensen.
6: The province has changed its mind and will now reduce its 13-cent per liter fuel tax starting October 1st and lasting for 3 months. Back in April, the province offered $100 rebates instead of the reduction, but that received a mixed reaction. Feds will continue to hold off on putting back their 10-cent per liter excise tax until the end of January. City Council taking a stance in the upcoming referendum, endorsing a motion to affirm Calgary's place in Alberta and Canada. The motion from Mayor Jeremy Farkas said council has a responsibility to consider the impacts of Alberta separation on the city and advocate for the economic interests of Calgarians.
28: We need to move on from this. We need to settle this. Calgary's place is at the center of a strong and united Team Canada. And for as long as I am mayor, I'm going to continue to beat that drum and to make the case that we're stronger together as Canadians.
6: Only Ward 12 Councillor Mike Jamieson voted against the motion. Edmonton City Council held a similar vote earlier this year and endorsed remaining in Canada. The Alberta government's revealed more changes it's considering through the K-12 curriculum. Some Alberta teachers will be field testing a few of the subjects this year. One is grade 10 phys ed and wellness, which Education Minister Dimitrios Nikolaidis says is moving beyond an activity-based course only.
7: We can't talk about healthy living and lifestyles without talking about things like substance abuse or mental health or addictions. So if we bring all of those pieces together, we're able to have a much more robust curriculum that'll prepare students for success.
6: The province is also testing out an updated CALM 10 career and life management to include career opportunities and money management. Also testing junior high science, which will include new topics like climate change and artificial intelligence. It's 5:33.
8: The world is changing, and it's getting harder to separate fact from fiction. At Global News, we're committed to objective journalism that cuts through the noise. Stick to the facts. 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
6: Environment Canada, Calgary weather, a few clouds down to 6 tonight, increasing clouds in 22 tomorrow, sunny and 19 on Thursday. It's 18 degrees. Breaking news when it happens. Our next scheduled news after the first period. I'm Russell Skeet.
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12: Here's Cairns, near circle to Perak, who can't handle the pass, and now bringing the puck down the ice is Avon. He's got the empty net, he shoots and scores. John Randall Avon picking up his third point of the hockey game, and with an empty net goal with 15.3 seconds left, the Kraken take a 4-2 lead.
13: And that's how the Flames started their 2026 preseason on Sunday night. Things start to take a step tonight as Calgary will be icing essentially their opening night lineup. That means head coach Ryan Huska is expecting a lot here this evening.
14: The speed of our game, we want to see it continue to take another step up. We want to see our D-man move the puck even quicker than what we saw in the first Seattle game. And I think we have to be, you know, more competitive around both net fronts. Those are things that we're looking for.
13: It's the preseason debut for most of Calgary's top players, and they've only got two more tune-up games after this one here tonight. Tonight, live from the Scotiabank Saddledome, it's the Flames and the Vancouver Canucks as we welcome you to the Bet365 Flames Face-Off Show. My name is Pat Steinberg from the Scotiabank Saddledome, and coming up in the next 90 minutes on your pregame program, we've got interviews with head coach Ryan Huska and newcomer Max Siplikov coming up. Danny Austin of Post Media is going to stop by for a chat, plus we'll check in with Megan Mickelson and Derek Wills, all coming your way before a 7:08 puck drop here at the Scotiabank Saddledome, the Flames and the Vancouver Canucks. The Flames lost their first preseason game on Sunday night. It was a 4-2 setback against the Seattle Kraken. I actually thought for preseason standards, I actually thought it was a pretty entertaining game. Thought that the pace was good. Thought that those things were actually far better than what you usually expect in your preseason opener. See, around these parts, we're used to the Flames playing 8 preseason games. This year, only 4 preseason games. And as a result, I thought that everybody involved in both the Seattle and the Calgary side stepped up and did a good job. And I thought the pace and intensity were exactly where you wanted it to be. at least for being September 20th. And there were some pretty solid performances. But this is the first one that really matters when it comes to getting ready for the start of the regular season. And that's no disrespect to the players who played on Sunday night, but this is a much more opening night vibe roster for the Flames this evening compared to what we saw on Sunday. And that's going to be our marquee matchup tonight, brought to you by Country Hills Toyota, where you get free winter tires always at your Toyota Giant, Country Hills Toyota. And essentially, friends, this is the opening night lineup for the Flames. And when I say pretty close, I mean like really close. Could there be one or two things that change? Could there be one or two tweaks between now and opening night in nine nights? Yeah, maybe, but it honestly feels pretty unlikely outside of injury or somebody, you know, being a little under the weather or something like that. So here's what we're going to see for tonight's game. We will see we will see Morgan Frost, between Matvei Gridin and Matt Coronato. That was essentially the number one line that finished last season. They've been practicing all training camp together. They're going to make their preseason debut as a line. Michael Backlund will play between Joel Farabee and Sam Honzek. You've got Ryan Strome playing with Connor Zeri and Yegor Sharangovich. And it's Martin Pospisil at center. He's got Max Siplikov on the left and Adam Klapka on the right. That is your lineup for preseason game number two for the Flames at forward. Then on defense, three new defense pairings compared to Sunday. Kevin Ball will play with Simone Nemitz. It'll be Jake Middleton with Zane Parekh. Jan Kuznetsov plays with Zach Whitecloud. Dustin Wolf gets the start. He'll go the whole way tonight. So this is essentially the opening night lineup. Could one or two players find their way onto the opening night roster? Could there be a slight tweak to that when the Flames drop the puck against Seattle on Thursday of next week for the season opener? Maybe. You don't want to completely rule that out. But this is what has essentially been penned in or penciled in as the opening night lineup for quite some time. And so playing in game action for the first time tonight, head coach Ryan Huska wants them to be on it right away.
14: We talked early on about not, looking at it as your typical exhibition season and dipping your toe in and finding a way to get ramped up for when the regular season starts. Like, this game has to be one where there's an energy to it, there's an urgency to it, and there's physicality to it. Like, you can't, with the way we want to start the year, we have to make sure we're ready to go, and that's what makes these games priority. And you need your veteran returning players to set the tone or set the standard in regards to how we're expecting to play. So I'm expecting their best tonight.
13: This is one of the two games that the veteran players or established guys are expected to play this preseason. So they will play this game against Vancouver. We're expecting Thursday's game in Seattle to be, again, very similar to the lineup that we saw on Sunday, with more of the bubble players and potential American League players playing in that game. And then on Saturday, when the Flames wrap up their exhibition schedule, that's when we're expecting this lineup once again. So only the two tune-up games for these guys. And if you ask the veteran players, like, they are thrilled about this. And they are extremely excited about the ability to only play the two preseason games, supposed to plan three, four, or five of them. Like, this is one of the things that veteran players negotiated in the latest collective bargaining agreement, but it also means that you've got a little bit less time to get your game up to regular season speed, which is what they'll be needing to do and is what the goal of these two games is. So what do we see from them tonight? You don't want them dipping the toe in the water, and you don't want them doing anything or being anywhere near or anything but right at game speed and right at or close to start of the regular season speed. Because, yes, there's always a switch that gets flipped from the preseason to the regular season. However, it feels like you want to make that switch flipping a little less dramatic than we're used to. The old preseason was pretty in the doldrums type hockey, and you weren't seeing a lot of intensity for a good chunk of it. Because there's such or such reduced preseason and training camp time this time around, you're definitely going to want to see that switch flipped being a little bit, or that the switch flipping being a little less dramatic than what we're used to. So it starts tonight. It starts on Dome Ice this evening, and that is your marquee matchup brought to you by Country Hills Toyota, where you get free winter tires always at your Toyota Giant, Country Hills Toyota. By the way, this Vancouver team is a pretty young group. The Canucks are bringing a much less veteran-looking lineup compared to what we're seeing from the Flames. You know, there are some players that are interesting. Braden Coutts is going to have a big spotlight on him. He's one of the really important players for the Canucks going forward. We'll get an opportunity to see Mancini. Willander's going to play in this game. Kevin Lankinen is going to get the start in net and go the full way is what we're expecting anyway. But, yeah, it's going to be a much more veteran-laden lineup for the Flames compared to the Canucks, who are going a whole lot younger here on this Tuesday night. So we are underway on your Bet365 Face-Off Show. My name is Pat Steinberg. Thanks for being along with us. As we move closer to puck drop, we're looking at a 7:08 puck drop here at the Scotiabank Saddledome. Flames, Vancouver Canucks, and preseason game number 2. 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
13: Flames and Vancouver Canucks is your preseason matchup on this Tuesday night here at the Scotiabank Saddledome. Thanks for being along with us. Pat Steinberg with you from the Dome and the Hot Stove Lounge. 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And today's homegrown player of the game, we're going to focus on former captain Mark Giordano, because it was 13 years ago this week that Gio was named the 19th captain in franchise history. Back on September 20th of 2013, Mark Giordano was handed the captaincy. He took over from Jerome Iginla, who was traded in the spring of 2013. So the Flames actually went without a captain for the final 16 games of that prior season before they handed the captaincy to Mark Giordano. He was the captain for quite a while before he was taken in the expansion draft by Seattle. That left a vacancy for a little bit, and the 20th captain in franchise history, of course, is Michael Backlund, who remains the captain right now. But Mark Giordano, 13 years ago this week, was named team captain, the 19th in franchise history, and that is your homegrown player of the game on this Tuesday night. Homegrown player of the game brought to you by Tom's House of Pizza, serving you pizza made to perfection since 1963. Visit them at one of their three locations on McLeod Trail, James McKevitt Road, and Okotoks, or at TomsHouseOfPizza.com. Lots to get into for tonight's game when it comes to the matchup, when it comes to what we're going to see from a Flame standpoint. And Connor Zeri is going to make his 2026 preseason debut, and a massive year coming up for Connor Zeri in a lot of ways. I mean, this is a player that has had a couple consecutive inconsistent seasons. Remember going back to the, I guess that would have been the 23-24 season, Ryan Huska's first year as head coach and Craig Conroy's first year as general manager, remember how good a year it was for Zeri, and remember how he burst onto the scene as a rookie that year and how exciting it was. And two seasons ago, sustained that injury when he was playing against the Anaheim Ducks that really derailed things for the rest of that season. Last year, really up and down, inconsistent. Connor's play was inconsistent. His role was inconsistent on the team, and it ended up being a down season. Well, now year two of a new contract with only 1 year left on it after this, and a Flames team that is adding more and more good parts as we go forward, whether it's Cole Reschny, whether it's Matvei Gridin, who established himself last year. Matt Coronato has turned himself into an everyday member in this top six. All of a sudden, there's more competition for Connor Zeri, and he's in a spot where he really needs to show the Flames exactly what he is this year. And he was asked, and he spoke about it, like how big a season this is for him. Connor Zeri spoke to us in the locker room this morning.
4: No matter who you ask, it's always a big year. But I think in general, yeah, I think I had a down year last year. So I think it's going to be big for me to bounce back and get going right from the start.
16: Did you do anything different this offseason training-wise?
4: I don't know. I think the summers are always big for me, but I think I just put a little bit extra into everything. I think whether it was the gym, I think I did extra power skating. I think I was kind of extra diligent with my diet and things I was doing there and my cardio and that type of stuff. I think it was just little things that physically, mentally prepare you for a season and 84 games and kind of whatever you can do to kind of get an edge and make your game better is kind of what I try to focus on this summer.
17: You've gone through several camps where you move up and down and you play with probably a dozen guys by the end of training camp. Do you like the idea of, you know, maybe starting and finishing with the same trio and an opportunity that might present in that way?
4: For sure, and that's something every guy wants, right? He wants to build chemistry, he wants to stay with the same guys, and he wants to build with them game by game. Obviously, it's 84 games, not every game is going to be perfect, but if you can build chemistry with guys and be consistent with them, that's kind of what you look for in the season, and that's kind of what you got to do right from the start so you can stay with those guys.
13: That was Connor Zeri this morning, and the big question for Zeri is, can he rise to the occasion this year? Because he knows the pressure's on. He knows that all of a sudden there's more competition and all of a sudden there is that much less in terms of, you know, opportunity for him to be an impact maker. He's going to have to answer the bell. But at the same time, that last point that he just touched on there is really important, and that is consistent line mates and being with consistent players for a good chunk of time. One of the things that I think contributed to it being an up and down year last year for him was the fact that he had different roles every few games. He'd be playing with different line mates. He'd be playing on the left side, then he'd be playing on the right side. He'd spend some time at center, and it was difficult for Zeri to find himself a consistent role, and I think that also played into it. So from a coaching staff perspective, from an organizational perspective, I think they are looking to give a little bit more runway to Zeri for him to figure out what he is and for him to settle in. And on the other side, Zeri's going to have to answer the bell with the pressure on more so than it ever has been in his NHL career. Very much kind of that put up or shut up or make or break or whatever cliche you want to use. That's what this year is all about for Connor Zeri. I also put Martin Pospisil in a very similar situation. We're going to get Pospisil's first preseason game here tonight as well. Pospisil is going to center the fourth line with Adam Klapka on the right and newcomer Max Siplikov on the left. We'll hear from Siplikov a little bit later on our Bet365 Faceoff show. But very similar to Zeri, if you go back three seasons ago, Zeri and Pospisil entered the NHL one game apart, and they both formed a real nice flanking situation with Nazem Kadri on a line, and it was really promising, and you felt like Pospisil was going in the right direction. But similar to Zeri, injuries have derailed things a little bit. Similar to Zeri, it's been really inconsistent in his play. And similar to Zeri, he's been bounced around and hasn't found a consistent role for himself. And that's something that Ryan Huska, the head coach, spoke about earlier this week. He talked about how, you know, they see him as the number four center, and they want to give him some runway to be that number four center and to play down the middle middle for a long period of time and to see what he's all about. And so he's another guy that I think is in a situation where with more and more young players coming and with more players entering this organization, you take a look at Jonathan Castagna and Tyson Gross playing in the American League likely to start the year. There's just more players coming that add to competition. And so the same thing for Pospisil, who's no longer a prospect. He's now kind of in his mid-20s and is now a member of the organization. You know, is he long for the Flames? And we need to see whether or not he can answer the bell and be consistent in that role. He's another guy that I'm really looking forward to watching. It's going to be interesting to see if center ice is indeed his position in the NHL. The Flames have liked him there internationally, playing with Slovakia at the Olympics and the World Championships. Now let's see if he can do it consistently at the NHL level. You're locked on our Bet365 Flames Faceoff show. My name is Pat Steinberg, and it is our first look at Simone Nemec in a Flames jersey tonight as well. He will make his preseason debut with the Flames. He was acquired in late June by Calgary from New Jersey in a pretty significant trade. Both Nemec and Max Ciplikov came over from Jersey in exchange for a couple of first-round picks, and it was a real significant deal. Etienne Morin, the prospect, went back in that deal as well. But Nemec was the centerpiece of that deal from a Calgary perspective. They believe he is a player who was a little undervalued in New Jersey. They saw a bit of a market inefficiency there, and they feel like coming to Calgary, this is a guy that can really benefit and flourish from being in a larger role and being on a team that is going to feed him ice time. He's essentially on the top pairing to start the season. It sure does feel like Kevin Ball and Simone Nemec is going to be your top pairing to start the year. They're going to feed him ice time. He's going to get power play time. He's going to get penalty kill time. He's going to get high leverage, even strength time. There is a lot of intrigue surrounding Nemec this year, surrounding his debut tonight. Frank Saravalli, our NHL insider, joins us Mondays on Flames Now and spoke earlier this week about how high he is on Simone Nemec.
5: He should be playing 26 minutes a night, like at a bare minimum. And I think he will be. And I think he's ready for that. And, you know, to me, he reminds me of a little bit a different situation, of course, but remember one of the storylines this summer was Bowen Byram leaving the Buffalo Sabres. Mm-hmm. They finally break through, make it to the playoffs, and he's played a big role for the last couple of years, and he wants to move on somewhere else. And it wasn't because he didn't like the Buffalo Sabres. It was because he wanted a path to be a team's number one defenseman. He's never going to get that in Colorado, not with Cale Makar there. He already won a Stanley Cup very early on in his career. So he achieved and unlocked that and said, I want to be at a place where I can be the number one guy. It's not going to happen in Buffalo with the guys that are ahead of him between Dahlin and Power. So he ends up in Chicago and is thrilled, and he gets paid like a number one defenseman before he's actually really done the job yet. I also think there's this buy it now sort of opportunity that the Flames have achieved with Nemec, in that they see the future and the potential. And now when you look at how the contract scheme in the NHL has unfolded in such a drastic way since this deal was signed, this has, like, if he is the number one defenseman, this has some insane bargain potentiality to it that, yes, he needs to go out there and prove it. Just like Bowen Byram at $12.5 million, he needs to prove that he is an authentic number one NHL defenseman. But the reason why I think the Flames made a smart play here is because when you think of the totality of all NHL defensemen, like, you could draw a circle around the players that actually have the potential to get there, and he falls into that category. There's lots of other guys that are dreamers. They're hopers. They want to say it. They don't have the skill set to do it. Mm-hmm. And there's without question that Nemec does.
13: For those unfamiliar with Simone Nemec, he's a former second overall selection of the New Jersey Devils going back to 2022. He's gotten some time in the NHL, plenty of time in the NHL. But, you know, the Devils have drafted Luke Hughes high as a defenseman, from Jonas Siegenthaler to Dougie Hamilton. Like, they've developed a pretty deep blue line. And so as a result, a guy like Nemitz has maybe fallen down the depth chart a little bit, which is why the Flames saw that market inefficiency in him. And it's why they went out to make that. Their pro scouting staff had him at the top of all their potential lists. They also looked at Olin Zellweger. They looked at Bowen Byram as potential defenseman to try to bring in. Byram's contract was going to be too prohibitive. You saw the massive deal that he signed with Chicago. They just felt like Nemitz was the right fit, and we start to see whether or not it is going to be the right fit starting here tonight. Maybe it is, maybe it isn't. We're not going to get a definitive answer in this game here tonight, but it is his preseason debut. I'm excited to watch him. He'll play on a defense pairing with Kevin Ball, and Nemitz will also be on the number two power play unit for this evening's game. Thanks for being along with us as we are now 70 minutes away from puck drop. It is the Flames and Vancouver Canucks. It is your Bet365 Flames Faceoff show for preseason game number two. Tonight's game is brought to you by South Point Toyota. Going to sit down with Danny Austin of Post Media, continue getting you set for this one as we roll on a Tuesday night. This is Bet365 Flames Hockey right here on QR Calgary.
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13: A little more than an hour away from puck drop, it's the Flames and Vancouver Canucks on this Tuesday night preseason game number two. Pat Steinberg along with you as our Bet365 Face-Off Show continues from the Scotiabank Saddle Dome. 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And last year's penalty minutes leader for the Flames was Adam Klapka at 112. He is in the lineup tonight, and he'll make his preseason debut this evening. The penalty minutes leader from last game on Sunday, Brennan Oppen. He only played 53 seconds, but he racked up 20 minutes of penalties. He got a 5 minutes for elbowing, 10-minute game misconduct, and then a 5-minute fighting major on top of that. He was the penalty minutes leader last game, Adam Klapka last season, and we'll track that all year long from the penalty box, brought to you by Cupboards Express, Alberta-made cupboards in over 1,000 styles, custom cupboards without the custom price. Cupboards Express. Let's say hello now to Danny Austin of Post Media. He joins us here in the Hot Stove Lounge as we get set for puck drop between the Flames and Vancouver Canucks. And our first time, DA, with the full meal deal. First of all, welcome. How are we doing?
22: I'm doing great, man. Thanks.
13: Second of all, first time with the full meal deal. Like, this is essentially night one for the Calgary Flames 9 days from now, hey?
22: Yeah, I mean, this is going to be the lineup on October 1st, right? Brian Huska has been pretty clear about that. I guess there's still a 1% chance that we'll see some movement, but this feels not like the season opener, but it feels like we're ready to go. This feels a lot more real than Sunday night.
13: Do you see a path for something like for something to change, whether it's combination wise, or is there anybody that can force their way into this lineup? Like, are we missing anybody, or are we missing anything? Is this the lineup, or is there a path for something slightly different in your eyes?
22: So the question is where, right? Because I do think Suniev, it's impossible to ignore what he's done through two games.
13: He's the only guy who scored goals.
22: He's literally the only guy. Scored every Flames goal this preseason. So, yeah, there's a huge part of me that for a team that had trouble scoring last year, it doesn't make a ton of sense to have a young guy who can score remain out of the lineup. But I'm looking at your tweet from this morning, which is where I get my line news as I walk into the rink. And I just, you know, who's he knocking out right now? You know, if you're, I just feel like if you are waiver exempt, you should expect to not be in the lineup. That's, unfortunately, that's just how it's going to be this year.
13: Kind of feels that way, doesn't it? And like, Suniev's the one for me, too, because he not only did he score the only two goals on Sunday, he was clearly the best player for the Flames, and it wasn't close. Like, he had led them in opportunity. He was right up there when it came to shot attempts and stuff like that. And yet, you're right. Like, where does he fit? Unless somebody gets hurt between now and the start of the regular season, you're not. I don't think you're putting him on an NHL fourth line if you can put him on your first line in the American League. So I don't know where the path is there.
22: Well, and like, am I wrong? That's what happened with Hanzek 2 years ago, right? Like, he had a great camp, but I believe Sharangovich got hurt like towards the end of camp.
13: That is correct.